0: the most ancient of all the heathen tribes that attacked the people of Israel after the Exodus. And God, who takes vengeance on those that stand against his people, never forgot Amalek. So that now that they are a strong nation with their own flag and their own king, God says to him, the king, let's go back and let's straighten up the record. They don't get away with it without paying the consequence. Go back and annihilate Amalek. Verse 3, go strike Amalek. Now mark the words carefully in your mind. Utterly destroy all that he has. Do not spare him. Put to death both man and woman, child and infant, ox and sheep, camel and donkey. He captures Agag, the king, the Amalekites, alive. Well, he utterly destroys all the people with the edge of the sword, but Saul and the people spared Agag. And if you keep reading, the best of the sheep, the oxen, the fatlings, the lambs, and all that was good. Why didn't he kill them? Keep reading. They were not willing to destroy them utterly. There's your answer. I don't want to do it. Well, strike three. God saw him swing, and he spoke to Samuel, and he said, verse 11, I regret that I have made Saul king, for he has turned back from following me and has not carried out my commands. And Samuel was distressed. It says he cried out to the Lord all night. There is no lack of compassion here. Here is a compassionate, broken-hearted prophet who had told the king, look, this is your last chance, man. God says, annihilate the Amalekites. Don't mess around. Kill them. And when he heard that he hadn't killed them, his heart was broken. Samuel's grieving, but he has to obey. Unlike Saul, he does what God says. Verse 12, he rose early in the morning to meet Saul, and it was told Samuel, saying, Saul came to Carmel, and behold, he set up a monument for himself, then turned and proceeded down to Gilgal. Now follow along with verse 13. Samuel came to Saul. We're ready for the second characteristic of a rebel heart. He came to Saul, and Saul said to him, blessed are you of the Lord. That's quite a greeting. God bless you, Samuel, for I have carried out the command of the Lord. Presents the second characteristic, rationalization and cover up to excuse sinful actions. Now, after saying I have carried out the command of the Lord, I appreciate Samuel's very rational response. It's rather empirical. He says, oh, what meaneth the bleating of the sheep in my ears? I love that answer. How come the dead are living and making noises out of their throats? Characteristic number three, defensiveness when confronted with the truth. Saul said, they have brought them from the Amalekites, for the people spared the best of the sheep and oxen to a sacrifice to the Lord your God. That's why we have those sheep here. What a day it'll be when we make this sacrifice to God. Defensiveness, defensiveness. I took a flight out to Denver to speak at Denver Seminary's annual banquet for my friend Haddon Robinson, and stayed around for a breakfast the next morning where we had another group that wanted to honor that school. It was a neat time with Haddon and some of our friends in the Denver area. When I arrived, the weather was beautiful, but overnight it changed. And it was I would call it a blizzard. Anything below 50 is a blizzard. The longer I live, the more I believe that happiness is every other place in the rearview mirror. And when I got out of that place, I was so relieved. But when I got to the airport, my flight, of course, was delayed. And I had the choice privilege of sitting around that plagued Denver airport waiting for my continental flight to leave. And that was about a 2.5, almost 3-hour period of time, during which time I saw a perfect illustration of the classic defiant child. 6-year-old child, totally in control of his mother, but out of control in his life. I met him in an unusual way. He was walking all over my feet. I have 3 things that I cannot stand to have happen to me. One is to get slapped on the back hard. Second is to get pinched. And the third is to have my shoes walked on. The boy had done 2 of the 3 things before I realized it, and he was getting into my case, and if I hadn't had it locked, he would have literally gone rifling through my stuff. So I was holding on to it with all my might, waiting in the line to get my boarding pass. In the meantime, this mother is just wringing her hands, not quite sure what to do. I knew what to do, but it was illegal, what I had in mind. And other people began to kind of stay away. And by, she and this 6-year-old Hulk were all alone, surrounded by distance. I was sitting in the Western airline section, waiting for my Continental flight signal to come walking over. Finally, everybody's patience wore thin. We were all tired of waiting, and we were anxious to get home. And one guy just said directly to the lady, "Lady, why don't you control your kid?" Why? She was absolutely offended that he would say such a thing. Just before we were on the plane, I heard her complain about this fussing passenger, and I also saw her in one final confrontation as the boy made an obscene gesture right into her face and slapped her. And she still couldn't understand how someone could be so rude as to say, "Lady, get control of him." Totally defensive. She used at least 12 excuses for why that boy was like that. He was tired. Well, so was I. I wasn't walking all over her feet, you know. Of course he was young. Of course it was difficult. The boy was out of control. There was a defiant spirit, and that was the display of it at that moment. And she couldn't understand why he would say such a thing to her. Parents, friends of mine, get control of your children. Do us a favor, please. 2 things that are miserable to be around is a dog out of control, licks you all over the face, and a child out of control that licks you all over the face. Come on, give us a break, okay? That is your assignment, basic, first, primary calling is to get your kid to a place of real happiness so that the child can ultimately control himself. I confess to you that something in Saul's life had cultivated that whole kind of mentality. I personally wish I knew more of his background. He didn't learn to rebel there between Havilah and Shur. He learned it years ago. Well, enough of the defensiveness. I love the way it reads in verse 16. Samuel said to Saul, "Wait." Now, that is a very nice biblical term. The Hebrew is an interesting root. It's the term that means to go back, and I guess we would say back off or shut up. No more excuses. Knock it off, Saul. It's time for you to listen. And he spoke directly into the face of this rebel, and he said, "Let me tell you what the Lord said to me last night." And you've read it so many times. "Go and utterly destroy the sinners, and you haven't done it. Take no one captive, and you've done that." And after that confrontation, there is yet one more characteristic: resistance to accountability when wrong has been committed. Saul said to Samuel, "I did obey the voice of the Lord." Look at that, resistance to accountability when wrong has been committed. You got it all wrong, Samuel. I wanted to do what's right, but those people, they kept coming across with this sacrifice idea. And, "Well, I've just brought Agag back, and we've utterly destroyed all the others. I mean, what more could you ask?" What more could I ask? All of them. And the people took some of the spoil and the sheep and the oxen and the choicest things to devote it to destruction, to sacrifice to God. How much better to sacrifice than to destroy them? Meaning, I'm not really accountable, Samuel. I'm the king around here. He's passing the buck. He's backpedaling. He's running away from responsibility. And I want you to get this straight, ladies and gentlemen. Verse 22, verse 23, God wrote this. Some of the strongest words in the entire Old Testament. Has the Lord as much delight in burnt offerings and sacrifices as in obeying the voice of the Lord? To obey is better than sacrifice. To heed than the fat of rams. Hang on to your seat. For rebellion is as the sin of divination. The Living Bible reads, rebellion is as bad as the sin of witchcraft. Hey, let me give you a little counsel that God's really gotten a hold of me with. He doesn't laugh at rebellion. It's as bad as if your kid were into witchcraft. It's as bad as if your teenager were openly in idolatry. It's as bad as if you, husband, were worshiping at a false shrine. Or you, wife. Or you, young career person. It is as bad as witchcraft. It isn't a cutesy little thing that's kind of it shows how independent he is. It's his witchcraft. Because you have rejected the authority, I have rejected you. A rebellious heart is no less grievous to God than demonic involvement. Finally, thank God, finally the king lays down his arms and says with a sigh, I have sinned. Listen, that's the hardest thing to get out of somebody's mouth, but it's the place to begin. I understand at the Alcoholics Anonymous meetings when they gather, a person introduces himself, hello, I'm Johnny Jones, I am an alcoholic. Hello, I am Mary Smith, I am an alcoholic. Frankly, that's the first step toward recovery, is to admit, I am an alcoholic. I am Saul the king. I am a sinner. I need help. I've gone wrong because of two reasons. Verse 24, I feared the people. That's peer pressure. I listened to their voice. That's human counsel. I have sinned. I wish I had the time to develop the follow-up here. Saul wishes for Samuel to endorse him, and Samuel says, I don't endorse you. No, verse 26, I'll not return with you. And Saul seizes him by the robe, and he pulls on his robe until it tears the robe. And Samuel turns around and says, just in that way, God has torn the kingdom from you. And Saul pleads again, at least to honor me before the elders. And I read that Samuel, verse 35, did not see Saul again till the day of his death. That's a heinous sin. Hey, without making it walk on all fours, I want to tell you, this passage says just volumes to us today. I want to take the application in three stages, and I want you to get this very firmly fixed in your mind. I need it in mine too. I want to think of childhood, adolescence, and then adulthood. I'll be brief, and I'll try to make my words concise and pointed. Childhood. A rebellious nature is conceived in a home where parents relinquish control. A rebellious nature is conceived in a home where parents relinquish control. Your child can forgive you of all sorts of wrong, but that'll give them their toughest battle when they're adults. That's the hardest thing in the world for them to forgive you of, that you relinquished your control. I'm told by some of our youth workers that there's a growing need for control in the homes of some of our kids. That concerns me. I've been told by the gal that works at the 7-Eleven that her hardest day is Sunday because of those kids. Hey, that's our gang. They're our family. We need help, parents. Don't relinquish control. Thank God if your child is bright enough to understand. My heart goes out to those with children whose minds can't grasp it. I think of the privilege it is to have that reasoning power so that you can help your child understand as he or she grows, they will ultimately be in control of themselves. Independent, functioning, fully alive, fully happy people, fully productive. If you relinquish control, it is a dastardly thing. Here's the second. A rebellious spirit is cultivated. Now, this is adolescence. A rebellious spirit is cultivated among peers who resist control. You graduate your child from childhood to adolescence, and adolescent stage, he will or she will seek out rebellious friends. I'll tell you, the longer I live, the more I believe the most significant persons in the lives of our adolescents is their friends, not their teachers, not even their pastor. And often, hard as it may be to believe this, often not their parents, because they are not with you as much as they are with their friends. A rebellious spirit is cultivated among peers who resist control. And if it isn't curbed there, here's the last. A rebellious life is crushed by God when he regains control. A rebellious life is crushed by God when he regains control. And some are in the crushing stage because as you look back, you know that there has beat in your breast the heart of a rebel. I am not saying that we are to be all followers. We're not made to be followers. You can be an independent leader, an eagle-like person in mind and heart, and have a submissive spirit before God and others. That makes a beautiful combination. You can be gifted, uniquely used with the will of a George Patton, and yet at the same time walk humbly before your God as a unique vessel of honor. I don't want to end with some fantastic story. I don't have one. I'll end with the reading of the verse one more time. Rebellion is as bad as the sin of witchcraft, and stubbornness is as bad as worshiping idols. Question authority. Yes, that's what our world advises. Before God, I challenge us to submit to it for a change. I'd like us to bow before him, our authority. Hard words to hear, especially if it is an ailment right now happening in your life or your home. For some of you, it is a reflection of a spiritual condition before God. You are bound and determined that you'll do it your way, and God will have to get what he can. Well, my friend, then your eternity will be spent in hell, because he has devised the way, and it is not by your works, your production, your achievements, your money, your name. It will be only by his grace. He tells you when you come to him that you must come like a child. If you have never come to God through faith in his Son, well, you are in rebellion to his plan. And he says to you today, come, come. Jesus Christ died that you might live, and he lives that you might have the power to handle that old, strong, sinewy nature that's determined to have its way. Right where you're sitting, you can pass from death unto life, from a rebel heart to a submissive child of God, by believing Jesus Christ died for you personally and rose from the dead for you personally. We have some very carefully trained counselors, people with big hearts, anxious to help you get started. They will open the Bible and carefully, with dignity, quietly introduce you to the way. please take the time to seal this decision today. Father, I realize anew that there is no substitute for the Word of God. Even when it is handled by one whose life has been marked by sin and failure, myself, I realize that your Word never returns empty. May it reach a heart and a home today that finds itself in rebellion, and may it do its work. May it sound the alarm. May it bring us back to you, your way, Father, which is the only way to happiness. Thank you for those today who have come to know your Son. Assist them as they, like little infants, learn to walk in your family. We pray through Jesus Christ our Lord. Amen.
1: 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I'm referring to Chuck Swindoll's personal memoir called Awakened by Grace. 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I'm Bill Meyer. Chuck Swindoll invites us to strengthen our grip on the family next weekend on Insight for Living.

0: This is The Well, the voice of life. I'm Bill Bumpus. When you contact a ministry that you hear, well, please let them know that you're listening right here on The Well, the voice of life. The easiest way to find information about all the programs on The Well is to go to our website, mywellradio.com. 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I have a special feature I want to play for you next, and I hope you'll find it inspiring. Then more Bible teaching on the way. This is The Well, the voice of life. The Bible tells us the Word of God is alive and powerful. It is sharper than the sharpest two-edged sword, cutting between soul and spirit, between joint and marrow. It exposes our innermost thoughts and desires.
1: Of all the Renaissance artists, I believe Michelangelo really stands out as one of the most brilliant sculptors and painters and architects of all time. In so many ways, he defines the Renaissance man. And as a sculptor, Michelangelo said this, "Every block of stone has a statue inside it, and it is the task of the sculptor to discover it." Now, folklore also says that there was a conversation somebody had with Michelangelo at one time, came up to him and said, "How did you sculpt this brilliant and magnificent piece called David?" And he smiled rather unassumingly and said, "It was easy. I just chipped away the stone that didn't look like David." Isn't that great? I mean, we don't know if he actually said this. It's part of folklore, but it really helps capture the essence of the Renaissance era and these magnificent artists like Michelangelo. And I think that idea should be applied to the way we understand the gospel of our Lord Jesus Christ. As we sculpt the gospel and our understanding of it from the pages of Scripture to reveal the essential gospel, just chip away any hint of religion that doesn't look like Jesus. You get rid of all that extraneous stuff and just chip away and chip away at that block of white marble until what you're left with is the beautiful and breathtaking image of the grace of God in Jesus Christ plus nothing. And that's freedom in Christ.
2: Do you carry around the weight of a guilty conscience? Did you know you can be free from the guilt of your past? The Bible says that if anyone is in Christ Jesus, he is a new creation. The past is gone, and everything is made new. If you would like to know how you can begin a relationship with Jesus Christ, have your past forgiven, and be free from all the condemnation and guilt, call 888-NEED-HIM or chat with us at chataboutjesus.com.
3: In the beginning, the Word already existed. The Word was with God, and the Word was God. He existed in the beginning with God. God created everything through Him. And nothing was created except through Him. The Word gave life to everything that was created, and nothing that was created except through Him. The light shines in the darkness, and the darkness has not overcome it.
4: Welcome to Awaken to Grace. Thanks so much for listening today. My name is Pastor Chad Roberts, and I believe God has connected us for a great purpose. You're about to hear a powerful sermon that I know is going to encourage you. 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My prayer for you is that this year is the best yet.
5: As each has received a gift, use it. Use it how? By serving one another. What did we say in the beginning of this series? A fruit tree never eats its own fruit. Why does a fruit tree produce fruit? To serve, to share, to give it away. God's given you a gift to serve other people. What I want to do today is I want to broaden your vision. And I want to show you today the way that God wants to use your giftings is in serving others. And there is a great way to view this, and that's our text, Matthew 9:38. When I understand God has placed his gifts in me on assignment to go out into the fields, to go out there where it really matters, to go into my workspace, to go into my neighborhood, to go into my community, to go into the places where God has brought people across my path, people I can influence, people that I can share life with, people that I go eat with, people that I are friends with. When I realize I am on assignment, and God has gifted me to serve them. What a perspective change that is. And if you're somebody that you just so easily dwell on your problems and you so easily dwell on your negatives and all you can see are the things that go wrong and, you know, oh, I tell you, don't say this around me, but so many of us say it. If I didn't have bad luck, then I wouldn't have no luck. Oh, stinking, thinking. Oh, God, no. No. No, no, no. You know, there's just certain, there's certain words and phrases I just won't use. You know that? Impossible. Mm-mm. You won't ever hear me say something's impossible. You know why? Because the Bible says with God, all things are possible. Right? Zero chance. You won't ever hear me say that. Unattainable. Not part of my vocabulary. Why? Because with God, all things. See, I got too many thoughts running through my head right now. I'm sorry. You got to change the way you think. And if all you do is see the negative and all you do is dwell on what never works out and the if-onlys of life, you know what? You're going to live mightily disappointed. But when you change that and you say, you know what, God, even if something doesn't work out, it's not worked out so that you can turn the situation around. It's not worked out so that you'll get greater glory. God, it's not worked out because you're opening new paths. Because God, you're opening new doors. I'm not going to force no door open. I'm going to let God set me, stand me before doors that no man can open and no man can shut. And I'll just let God be God and do what he does. And you know what the beauty of it is? Now say amen if you're with me right now. Amen. The beauty of it is when you live on assignment, then it doesn't bother you what doors open, and it doesn't bother you what doors shut. You know why? Because you're just on assignment. You'll go anywhere God sends you. You'll do anything God tells you. Amen? Well, all right. Go to Ephesians, please. Oh, no, before you do that, go to John. Go to John chapter 4. I want to share this text with you. I want to talk just a moment. Practically, what does it look like to be on assignment? Practically, what does it look like to say, God, you've gifted me. You've put spiritual gifts within me. Now, I want to be used in them, and I want to serve others practically. How do we do it? I'm going to give you two scriptures to understand how to do it practically. John 4 and Ephesians 5. In John chapter 4, Jesus tells his disciples, they have a long journey to walk, and normally a good Jew would have avoided the region of Samaria at all costs, because the Jews looked so down upon the Samaritans. That's why it stunned Jesus' audience in Luke 9 and 10 when he shared the parable of the good Samaritan. And they had such a negative view of them. So Jesus says, I have need that I go through Samaria. It was actually a much shorter route, but a Jew would take the long way around just to avoid the entire region. But Jesus said, no, there's purpose. I have need. There's a reason I need to go. It's because he knew he would encounter what the Bible calls the Samaritan woman. I love it sometimes in Scripture how the Bible don't even tell us someone's name, but we know her as the Samaritan woman. It was in the heat of the day, and Jesus goes to the community well, and he sits on the well. And the Samaritan woman comes to get her water in the hottest part of the day. Now, why in the world would she do that? It's because the women would come very, very early before it got hot. What it tells us, what it's hinting at, John is telling us that she's very despised and very looked down upon. She's shamed. And so she doesn't come when the community women come. She feels embarrassed and ashamed. We were talking about this right before the service began. We were talking in prayer as we were praying that God would convict us and help us. Last week, I wrote an article that I called Conviction That Convinces. And you know what's astounding about when the Holy Spirit convicts? Don't ever forget this, because this is very important. I want you to write this down if you're taking notes. When the Holy Spirit convicts, do you know it's not about guilt? It's not about shame? You know how the Holy Spirit convicts, what the purpose he convicts is to convince of truth. Now, see, what we do in religion is we try to bring conviction on somebody so we'll make them feel shamed and we'll make them feel guilty. That's not how the Holy Spirit works. Holy Spirit has nothing to do with shame, nothing to do with guilt. That's not how he operates. But what he does is he convinces of the truth. So if something is not right, if something is sinful, if something is against God and opposed, then what he's going to do is he's going to convict us and convince us. Oh, no, it's me that is in the wrong. Not shame or guilt us. And that's what Jesus does with this lady. He's not going to shame her or guilt her. He's going to convince her. That's how God works. Well, he changes her life in this encounter. And I want you to note verse 34. The disciples are concerned about food and what they're going to eat and what Jesus is going to eat. And I mean, I get that, because right after I eat breakfast, I'm concerned about what I'm going to do for lunch and dinner. So I understand. And Jesus tells them something stunningly to me. Jesus says, I have food that you don't know anything of. They had no idea what he was talking about. And Jesus explained, and he said, my food is to do the will of him who sent me and to accomplish his work. Now, that's a stunning statement. And you know what Jesus is saying? Jesus, think about what food does for us. It fuels us, right? It strengthens us. It satisfies us. It sustains us. I can go a good long stretch, many hours, and get busy and not eat, and I'll start to feel so puny. And the moment I begin eating, I can feel strength come right back to my body. I can immediately feel better. Why? Because food strengthens and food satisfies and food sustains and it fuels us. Jesus is saying what food does in the natural, that's what doing the will of God does in the spiritual. Amen. So you know a good question to ask yourself? If you feel weak today spiritually, it might be because you're not doing God's will. You're not sustaining yourself. You're not satisfying your need. You're not taking care. You're not strengthening yourself the way God would have you. Why? Because ultimately you're doing your will and not God's will. But when you focus in on that and you say, no, God, I do believe I'm on assignment. I do believe I'm gifted in unique ways. I do believe you have a plan for me. And you know what, God? I'm going to step into that and I'm going to live in that and I'm going to do your will. You know what's going to happen? Spiritual strength, satisfaction. Sustenance is going to come into you and you're going to be a stronger person. Can we say amen to that today? Say, so, okay, Chad, I get that. I receive that. I want that. But tell me how. I'm so glad you asked. Go to Ephesians 5. This is the last scripture I'll share with you. Ephesians chapter 5, verse 17. Are you blessed? You're learning anything right now? I love talking about these things. Listen, I live this. I live on assignment. I want God to. And listen, God's always orchestrating our steps, isn't he? While you go to Ephesians 5, let me just show you, I'll give you a glimpse of just so often how God will work in my life. Many months ago, I was invited to come speak in Switzerland, be my second time speaking there in Geneva. And I go this week to go speak there. I'll be preaching there Thursday, Friday, and Saturday. And you have to understand, I am the cheapest, most frugal individual you'll ever meet. I'm not kidding. I could not find an airfare that I felt was affordable. And I almost started looking for ship freightliners. And I mean, I was willing to go, you know, on a cargo ship to get there cheaper. But I finally, after incredible diligence, I finally found affordable airfare. But there's a catch to it. Now, can I tell you my little story? Because I think it's a cool story. And I don't know how it's going to turn out. I don't know. I just sense. I discern. I have a feeling God's up to something. So the way that this airfare worked is when I leave Geneva at 5 p.m., I'll fly to Dublin, Ireland. I've been there a few times and I'll have to go to Dublin and I'll get there at 6 p.m. Dublin time. And my flight home will not leave until 2 p.m. the next day. So I'll have to stay the night there. Well, that's inconvenient. And talking about a layover, crying out loud. And it's just what I have to do. That's what I had to do to get the cheap airfare. And I'm so cheap, I will do it. I would stay there 3 days if I could save $100. But anyways. So, inconvenient, change my plans, whatever. But that's fine. And my mom, this weekend, says, Chad, I watched a video on the 700 Club and I want you to watch it. Well, she's always wanted me to watch something that she's seen. And she'll send me all these texts with all these links. And so she said, I'm serious. I want you to watch it. Okay. She calls me later that day. Did you watch it? No, not yet. Watch it. She's so persistent. And late last night, she goes, go have one of the kids open that link and watch it. Okay, finally I will. So I'm laying in bed and I'm watching, or listening, I should say. And it's less than 6 minutes. And it's the story of this woman who was in a wheelchair for 23 years. She went to healing service after healing service after healing service, that by the time 10 years had rolled around, she wouldn't go to any more healing services. They embarrassed her. Nothing ever changed. Her heart hardened toward it. Her husband, who's a faithful pastor, convinced her to go to a conference in Mobile, Alabama, where they live, in 2010. There's an evangelist named Nathan Morris with Shake the Nation. She went reluctantly and then found out in the middle of the service that it was a healing service. And she said, honestly, if I had known it, I wouldn't have went. She said, it's so embarrassing.

Nations Church early this morning made my faith soar. Whew, it was so mighty. And then I find out that Nations Church in Australia has planted a church in Dublin, Ireland, called All Nations Church. And I got on there and I listened to two sermons this morning of All Nations Church. And my heart just, oh. And while I'm listening, they had a brother on there that I'm telling you, he and Sean Dolan would be BFFs. Their stories are identical. And God rescued them and saved them. And I'm listening, and my heart is just exploding in faith. And here they are in Dublin. And the Holy Spirit says, contact them today and see if they'll meet you when you're there. Maybe there's a reason I was rerouted and halted for a day. You say, Chad, what's the point? My point is this, Ephesians chapter 5, verse 17. Do not be unwise. Do not be foolish. But understand what the will of the Lord is. Circle that word, understand. Let me tell you what it means. It means to perceive. It means to discern. Now, will I meet these people at the end of my trip? I don't know. I'm going to reach out to them. Is God orchestrating? I don't know. But what am I understanding? What am I discerning? There's a reason my mom sent me that video. There's a reason I got up so early this morning and God led me to that podcast. There's a reason I heard they planted in Dublin. There's a reason I found them online. There's a reason my flight has got that. Understanding, perceiving. Now, here's where I close. What if you stepped back? And what if you looked around at all the delays in your life? What if you looked at the frustrations in your life? What if you looked at the things that you can't figure out or don't make sense? And what if you perceived? What if you discerned? Maybe God's doing something that I don't quite know yet. And he wants me to understand what his will is. You know what I think that would do, brothers and sisters? I think it would remove a lot of frustration out of our lives. Amen. God may be doing more than you realize. Why? Because he wants to use you. And you may be missing some of your greatest open doors, some of your greatest opportunities. Why? Because you're huffy and you're upset and you're negative and nothing ever works out and this never pans. No. No, no, no. Say, God, help me to perceive and discern and understand what the will of God is. Because it might be that God's redirecting your steps. Why? Because he's ordering your steps. Just walk with Jesus. And when you say, God, my greatest desire is to be on assignment, well, then it won't matter to you where he leads you. You'll just know you're being led by the Holy Spirit. Let's bow our heads. Gifts, if you don't know what they are. I don't want you to take the spiritual gift assessment so that we can say X number of people did it. I want you to take it because you can't use

0: what you don't know you have. That's why. I want you to join a small group. Why? So that we can say X number of people are in small. No. Because real Christianity, the best of Christianity, is done in circles, not in rows. It's when you do life with people. I want you to serve in a ministry team. Why? Because I know how good it is for you to serve the Lord, to be part of a team. We say all the time, if you want to go fast, go at it alone. But if you want to go far, go as a team. God blesses it. I want these things for you because I know how good they are for you. So will you step out in faith? Will you step out in faith and say, well, you know what? I've never been part of a small group, and I think it's going to be weird, and I think I'm an awkward person, and I don't think it's going to work. Well, maybe God will surprise you. I don't think I could serve on a team. I'm not that kind of a person. I take a gift test, I know that I'll fail it. No, you won't. Step out in faith. Let God use you in ways you've never had Him use you before.
1: Did you know that I'm a pastor, husband, and father of four who suddenly went blind in 2018? Today, I teach people how life is not random, but it is actually orchestrated by God for a great purpose. Learn more about my story and awaken to grace at chadroberts.org.
2: Well, I hope listening to that message on the well has helped you to grow in the Lord. As the Bible encourages us, like newborn babies, you must crave pure spiritual milk so that you will grow into a full experience of salvation. Cry out for this nourishment now that you have a taste of the Lord's kindness. Well, thanks so much for being here. I'm Bill Bumpus. More Bible teaching on the way. But first, here's a message I want you to hear.
3: Turns out there was a couple that separated in 1961. They said goodbye to their newborn daughter and each other 60 years ago. Their life was thrown a curveball when Karen found out that she was pregnant. Her family took her to a home for unwed mothers, and Denny, her beloved, was there the day the baby girl was born. They spent an hour together, and then she was adopted. They weren't just saying goodbye to their daughter, they were also saying goodbye to each other. Being in love and inseparable made it that much harder to separate. And Denny said, I never stopped thinking about her. She always had a piece of my heart. And so they lived apart from each other for 53 years, different parts of the country. One day, curiosity got the best of Denny, and he searched for Karen online, found her, called her, and they talked nonstop like time had never passed. And then he flew out to see Karen. They got married 36 hours later, and they settled down in the Twin Cities. But their life was not complete, and it wouldn't be until they found their daughter. So with the help of Lutheran Social Services and the Adoption Agency, they found their daughter Jean, now 59 years old. And on a May morning in 2016, they decided to meet. Jean said, when he walked through the door and I looked at him, it was like, oh my gosh, because I've never looked like anybody. Ever. And John said, now you do, and now I do too. Love is patient.
4: Yeah, babies are cute. I love babies, don't you?
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4: You know, babies are cute when they're babies, but babies have to be cared for. Initially

0: feed themselves and they get more food on them than in them. And I feel sorry sometimes for servers in restaurants after a toddler's been in there. You look under the high chair, there's just mounds of food everywhere, splattered up against the wall on the ceiling, you know. That's a little baby learning how to eat. It's okay, it's cute. That's what babies do. That's how babies roll, actually. But it would be sad if someone was still behaving that way when they're in their 20s, right? You still have to feed them, and you still have to make airplane noises when you're coming in with a bite to keep their attention. All right, well, what is true of babies can also be true of us as we grow spiritually. We all start out as babies. We all start out with a hunger for the Word. In fact, the Bible says in 1 Peter 2:2, as newborn babes desire the pure milk of the Word, that you may grow thereby. If you're hungry for God's Word, if you want to hear God's Word, that is a good thing. It's something you should be desiring. Here's the objective. We want to take you from getting your food in bite-sized pieces, and that's effectively what a sermon is. I sort of prepare it and cut it up and give it to you, but we want to teach you how to read the Word of God, process its truth, learn how to think, and then live biblically.
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3: An ancient king can't sleep. He wants his dream interpreted. God's man Daniel tells of future kingdoms and the end of this age. And a confederated Europe lies at the core of geopolitics as the end times begin. Today, how that reunification is already underway. From the Moody Church in Chicago, this is Running to Win with Dr. Erwin Lutzer, whose clear teaching helps us make it across the finish line. Erwin Lutzer is in a series on seven signs of Christ's return. We're learning about sign number two, Europe reunited. Today, an analysis of where modern Europe and prophecy line up.
4: Let me give you some ideas as to how I think Europe will look under the unification that is described here in the book of Daniel. First of all, we can expect some kind of geographic unity. The rough outline of the old Roman Empire, it doesn't have to be the exact boundaries because those boundaries even changed. But roughly speaking, and that included parts of North Africa, even some of England, Southern Europe, and all of those countries that were roughly the Roman Empire, we can expect them to be unified, at least in a general sense, as the nations give their authority and their power. Secondly, we can also expect economic unity. Economic unity. Back in 1988, The Economist said, "Lo, a central bank for Europe." And it predicted the day when Europe would have a single European currency. A single European currency. Well, wouldn't you know that on January the 4th, 1999, some 12 years or so later, what do we have? We have the euro. And you have the euro bringing Europe together in that economic powerhouse that will be important for its survival. And what you find is now trade happens more easily. Tourism is easier. It's going to be because all that you need to do is to change your money once. And then you can go from France and Germany and the different countries which now belong to this federated union. Time magazine had its lead cover story entitled, "The Future of Money." And Time said that the day is going to come when cash will no longer be needed, that it is much better to have what they called electronic cash that can be sent, and therefore all transactions can be known. You can't have drug dealership where there's thousands of dollars passing in cash under the table. But what you can do is to make sure that all transactions, therefore, are done on a computer. And it's going to be so much easier, so much better, so much faster, and so much more accurate. Now, we're going to discuss that in the next message when I talk about the rise of the Antichrist. But we can expect in Europe today economic unity, political unity. I came from the National Religious Broadcasters meeting less than a month ago, and in the final banquet, my wife and I sat with a correspondent from England and also a representative from Germany. And it was interesting to hear the two of them discuss something, namely, now that Europe is having a central currency, are they also going to have a central government? Is there some place where this loose federation is finally going to have a clearinghouse? And the feeling is beginning to grow that a country, when you have 10 or 12 or 15 different countries all using the same currency, you need some kind of centralized economic control. And central economic control means a central government. It's interesting that the conversation, I had not thought of that, but that's what they were talking about. So we can expect political unity. We can expect military unity, because wherever there is wealth that is concentrated, that wealth, of course, must always be protected. And so Europe has this. Now, this was the dream of Eisenhower. Eisenhower talked about the day when there would be the United States of Europe, he said. And the scripture says that when you have that 10-nation confederacy, it is then that Jesus Christ will appear. 7 signs of Christ's return. Possibly one of the signs is what is happening before our eyes as Europe begins to come together. Let me draw some final thoughts from this passage of scripture here in the book of Daniel. First of all, remember, God is in control of the nations. It is He who has ultimately the headlines in His hand. You'll notice that Daniel says that it is He who gives knowledge to the wise, and we read it there in verse 21, He sets up kings and deposes them. He sets up kings and deposes them. God is God. And here's God looking into the future. If you take the book of Daniel and say that it was in 4 or 5 centuries BC, He's looking into the future 2,500 years or even maybe beyond our era, and He is saying, this is what is going to happen in the end of time. And Nebuchadnezzar has a dream that talks about 4 kingdoms, and the 4th kingdom extends to the return of Christ. All the way He sees it. So let us keep in mind that God is God. When you pick up the headlines, and when you see things politically that are very disquieting, and you feel that there are people who are getting by, always remember that God is God. I feel so sorry for atheists. We ought to weep for atheists. We ought to weep for the naturalists who simply say that there is no God, because for them that means that there will never be justice brought to a situation. Never. It'll always be unjust. I have an atheistic friend who lives actually on the same block as we do. And because he's Jewish in his orientation, I said to him one time, I said, do you feel a little bit disquieted? Does it trouble you to think that Hitler will never be judged? And he did agree that that was troubling to atheists. Well, I want you to know today that the Bible teaches that God is actively involved, but God is also judge. And therefore, all the things that seem to be slipping through our fingers never escape the notice of God. Always remember, God rules. There's a second lesson Daniel can teach us, and that is that the return of Jesus Christ is certain. There are few things in life that are absolutely certain. Mathematics, I think we would all agree, is absolutely certain. 2 plus 2 is equal to 4, even if other things should happen that you wouldn't expect to happen. There's a certain amount of certainty in the connection of ideas. When it comes to other matters, nothing seems to really be certain. But there's only a few inevitabilities in history, and one is that God's word will be fulfilled and Jesus Christ shall come. Count on it. Now here's what strikes me. Here's Jesus being born in Bethlehem under Roman rule, by the way, as Palestine was in those days. You see, the Jews were under the heel of Roman occupation. Here's Jesus born under Roman rule. And then He comes again, and the scripture says that that 4th kingdom is going to last. It'll have to be revived so that Jesus Christ can come again. And you'll notice it says He is like a rock coming out of the mountain. This is verse 34. Not with human hands it was cut. It struck the statue on its feet of iron and clay and smashed them. And the iron and the clay and the bronze and the silver and the gold were broken to pieces and became like chaff on a threshing floor in the summer. He's coming back when Israel will be under Roman rule, because the Antichrist is going to have his peace treaty with Israel. And the simple fact is, what a difference how he's going to come. Not that little baby in the manger you could pick up and cuddle. Now he comes as the rock, the King of Kings, the Lord of Lords. And the Romans who crucified him and nailed him to the cross, there will be a Roman ruler who will again try to defy Christ as the Antichrist. But no matter, never mind, Jesus will show that he is king and all others before him as chaff. And to think, we get to love him. We get to love him, and we get to rule with him. Finally, your relationship with God today, my dear friend, is determined by your relationship with Christ. We don't know when Jesus will come. All that we can do is to see that things seem to be coming together in ways that were unthinkable even years ago. But all that we know is that come he will, and whether he comes or not, we're all going to die. We're all going to die. Some people die young. It comes in such a haphazard way. And then we shall be in his presence, you know. And if you are standing on your own record, you will be damned, because nobody stands in the presence of God on his own record. It's like standing 10 yards from the Son, the holy God about whom we heard this morning. The only way you can do it is to flee to Christ, who is our righteousness, who is the one who makes us acceptable to the Father, the only one qualified out there. There is no other person who's qualified. And you come to him and you receive him as Savior and say, I want to receive him so that I too may look forward to his coming. And by the way, I just want you to know, I look forward to his coming. I'm anxious to see Jesus. Now, he's with us by his Spirit, I understand that, but wouldn't it be wonderful to see him in person with the body that he was resurrected and the body that was taken to heaven, and to know that he is the one, and to actually see, you know, the nail prints on his hands. That's how real the body is. And to know that we shall be with him forever and ever. Isaac Watts was a great hymn writer, and one day he wrote a song that many of us sing, and we shall be singing in a moment. Jesus shall reign where'er the sun does his successive journeys run, his kingdom spread from shore to shore till moons shall wax and wane no more. To him shall endless prayer be made, and endless praises crown his head. His name like sweet perfume shall rise with every morning sacrifice. There are only few inevitabilities. And one is that he shall come as the stone and smash everything in his way.
5: And you know, my friend, this is Pastor Luther. I need to add and remind ourselves that it says in the book of Philippians that we shall have a body like unto his body, that our vile body, that is to say our human body, which is subject to decay, is eventually going to be like unto the body of Christ. When you begin to contemplate that, you want to be faithful all the way to the end, because you realize no matter what you are going through, if you're a believer in Jesus Christ, everything is going to end well. But meanwhile, we are often discouraged. 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
6: 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I'm Bill Bumpus. The Bible says, "The Lord is my light and my salvation. Whom shall I fear? The Lord is the strength of my life. Of whom shall I be afraid?" I pray you're growing in the Lord as you are listening here to The Well. And coming up next, more great Bible teaching. But first, I've got a special feature that I want you to hear.
7: Thanks for joining us for today's installment of Power Walk with Pastor Paul Cannings. 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Pastor Cannings continues our series on relationships, marriage, and family, focusing on bringing the biblical point of view on how God first instituted marriage. Today he brings us Ephesians chapter 5, challenging us to walk in wisdom in every area of life. 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
8: I want you to back up with me as we read this text, because I'm going to try my best to show you how Paul got here in Ephesians chapter 5. I want you to see how he got here. Go down with me to verse 15, so we're going to read for a minute. "Therefore, be careful how you walk, not as unwise, but as wise. Make the most of your time, because the days are evil." That's why I fuss at y'all about looking at all day on news channels and television. "Make the most of" whose time? Whose time? God ain't got a time. So the only time he'll talk about time, it's your time, my time. "So then do not be foolish, but understand what the will of God is. And do not be drunk with wine, but be filled with the Spirit. Speaking to one another, psalms and hymns and spiritual songs, singing and making melody with your heart." To who? Please remember that when we read verse 22 to verse 26. "Always giving thanks for all things in the name of the Lord Jesus Christ to God, even the Father." Here you go. "And be subject to one another in the fear of Christ. Wives," I'm not going to read what you have in your Bible because it's not in the Greek text. "Wives, to your own husbands as to the Lord." Okay, he said submit in the fear of God to one another. Then he said, "Wives, to your own husbands as to the Lord." And he brings up the Lord again because he kept saying everybody got to be submissive to the Lord. So he goes to the Lord for the husband. "For the husband is the head of the wife, as Christ is the head of the church." As Christ, he himself being the Savior of the body. "But as the church is subject to Christ," now he brings up the word. So also the wives, the word "ought to be" is not in the Greek text. So it should read, "But as the church is subject to Christ, so also the wives to their husbands in everything. Husband, love your wives, just as Christ also loved the church and gave himself up for her, so that he might sanctify her, having cleansed her by the washing of the water with the word, that he might present to himself the church." The man is helping Christ present the church through his wife in all her glory, having no spot or wrinkle or such thing, but that she would be holy and blameless. So husbands also ought to love their own wives. Own husbands, verse 22, own wives. as their own bodies. He who loves his own wife, he's bringing up own, loves himself. The word own don't mean she's bought. For no one ever hated his own flesh, but nourishes and cherishes it, just as Christ also, the church, does. It's not in there. Because we are members of his body. This is the reason he wrote Genesis chapter 2. Shall I leave my father, my mother, and shall, in other words, I'm finishing up what Moses left out. Join his wife, and the two shall become one flesh. This is what God intended. But because we're in a new dispensation, a new covenant, verse 32, this is a mystery, it's great. They didn't get it in the Old Testament. I didn't get it as a Pharisee, Paul is saying. But I'm speaking with reference to Christ and the church. Each individual among you also is to love his own wife. He repeats it. Even as himself, and the wife must see to it, it's not in the text, that she respects her husband. Why would God, who made a point to make man and woman equal, bring this up? And he's made a point to repeatedly say how he has brought men and women together as equal. Genesis chapter 1. I made them in my image to be fruitful and multiply, man and woman in my image. In other words, the woman is made in the same image as the man, based on God. He makes another point in Galatians chapter 3, verse 28. There's no difference between male, female, bond or free. You're all sons of God. You all have the same nature, because in Genesis, I made you in my image. So you have the same nature. He makes another point. In Malachi chapter 3, matter of fact, he says, if a man was to mistreat his wife, I'll mess up your money and your prayer life. And then he repeats it in 1 Peter chapter 3, verse 7. They're joint heirs, which means that not Satan is going to block your prayers. He's distinctive to say that I personally, who sits at the right hand of the Father, will make sure when you pray, I block your prayers from being answered. I will block them. So in other words, if you mistreat your wife, when you pray to God and mention my name, I will not mention yours. So why would this God, who is constantly saying that there's no difference between male and female, bond and free, and that I made you in my image, and all these different things, this God will put together this structure? What is his point that we need to reconnect to? Because if the world was right in how they function, why are divorce so high? Why is there abuse in the home, domestic abuse? If God is so wrong, why are the results that the world is dealing with are kids that are angry? They're shooting in schools. Why, if God is so wrong, people sit angry. Men wave I call it the retreat flag. I do the outside, you do the inside. If a wife is happy, everybody happy. I call those statements, when I hear them in counseling, you're retreating. You're not being a man. Here's the money, you pay the bills. I don't want to argue. I want peace. Or have fun with what you want to have fun with and just leave me alone when I go outside, and I'm going to find things in the garage to do to make sure I'm not in the house too often. So I'm going to go on trips. I'm going to play golf everywhere so that when I come home, you miss me so much, I get what I wanted in the first place. I call that the retreat flag. So what does that build if God is so wrong? What does that build with kids? Kids don't see leadership. They come into marriages where they don't want no woman telling me what to do. Kids are now saying, I ain't getting married. Let's just live together. Because that marriage thing, I seen it. I don't want it. For young adults today, they will just, if I have a need, I got a hookup. I know this person is good. We just sleep together. We go along and we have this casual intimacy. No commitments. Our young people are there. If God is so wrong, why are there 29 sexual diseases? But in marriage, none, if people are faithful to one another. If God is so wrong, why, when people switch roles, where I'm going to lead the house, there ain't no man telling me what to do, why do we have divorce so high, even in the church? It's because many times we've come to this issue and we have not slowed down to learn the process that God has had, that I had to learn. I had to learn this process because I didn't grow up in a home. I saw a traditional structure that was somewhat biblical, and my dad was an elder at the church. And I remember preaching in a place of Dr. Evans at a marriage conference, and my dad was there, and he was pretty mad at me when I taught this structure. He walked right past me, and I said, "Hey, Dad," and he just kept walking, and I knew what that meant. So I learned from that expression that my dad was still where he was, and there was not a Bible verse that would change his mind. I wasn't preaching to him. I didn't even know he was in the audience. My mom had a way of working her way through her commitment to submit by teaching us what bothered her without saying it's her husband. She would say things to me like, or to my brothers like this: "You going to clean your own room because your wife will not be your slave." What does that mean when you hear that as a child? You hear that over and over again, you start to realize she's saying something to make sure that you don't become like your day.
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10: Whenever I get asked, "Jay John, what do you do?" it's always very difficult to know what to say. Because if I say to them that I'm a reverend, which I am, that conjures up certain images in people's minds. So I often like to be a little bit creative in telling people what I do. I sat next to this woman on an aeroplane at Heathrow Airport in London, and I said, "Hello." And she said, "Oh, hello." I said, "Where are you going?" She says, "I'm going to Singapore." She said to me, "Where are you going?" I said, "I'm going to Australia." I said, "What do you do?" So she told me. Then she said, "What do you do?" And I said, "Well, I work for a global enterprise." She said, "Do you?" I said, "Yes, I do." I said, "We've got outlets in nearly every country of the world." She said, "Have you?" I said, "Yes, we have." I said, "We've got hospitals, we've got hospices, we've got homeless shelters, we've got orphanages, we do marriage work, we've got feeding programs, we do justice work." I said, "Basically, we look after people from birth to death and we deal in the area of behavioral alteration." She went, "Wow," like really loud. People all turned round and looked at us. She said, "What's it called?" I said, "It's called the church. Have you heard of it?"
11: We know God is doing so much more in what we perceive as a paltry work within the things He has called us to do. We need to get our eyes off of what we perceive and onto what God says He is doing.
12: 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Equipping the Saints is a radio outreach from Equipping Bible Church in Greer, South Carolina. And our teacher is Greg Lundstedt, pastor of Equipping Bible Church. And Greg, I think we all face times when we wonder if what we're doing is making any difference at all. And when we hit that point, it can be very discouraging.
13: You know, Dave, that's true. We can certainly be tempted to be discouraged in those times. Hmm. And what's most important within those times is getting a right perspective. Hmm. And it's God's word that we must turn to as the source to gain a perspective of true life and our circumstances. Mm-hmm. Today, we'll see what to do when our perspective gets skewed and we're tempted to question God's plan for our lives. Our text today is Haggai chapter 2, verses 20 through 23.
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11: It actually looks pretty shabby. It doesn't look like God is doing anything. You're obeying the Lord with your family, and it doesn't look like God's doing anything. You're obeying the Lord in the church. It doesn't look like He's doing anything. And you are tempted to be discouraged when someone comes along with the perfect family, right? You're tempted to be discouraged. Or whatever it is, but you're being obedient. But yet your eyes are pulled off onto what you see rather than what God has said. And we're going to see that they needed to be renewed in their minds towards what God was really doing. We see here he says in verse 4, "But now take courage, Zerubbabel, declares the Lord. Take courage, Joshua, the son of Jehozadak, the high priest, and all you people of the land. Take courage," or literally, "be strong and courageous." Same thing God would tell Joshua, "Be strong and courageous. Don't let this book of the law depart from your mouth. Don't turn to the left or the right. Be strong and courageous. Don't be discouraged." And he says here, declares the Lord, "and work." Just do what I said. "For I am with you, says the Lord of hosts. As for the promise which I made when you came out of Egypt, my spirit is abiding in your midst. Do not fear." God is with you. His spirit is empowering you to do what you're doing. Do not fear. Don't get your eyes off of the Lord onto what seemingly seems like nothing in comparison. And he says here, and he gives them a little dose of future reality. Things are not what they seem. And that's what we need to be reminded of, that as we are working by God's power and strength in the body of Christ, corporately and individually, that things are not what they seem. That what God is doing in us is so much greater than what we perceive from our own senses. For thus says the Lord of hosts, verse 6, once more in a little while I am going to shake the heavens and the earth, the sea also and the dry land. I will shake and I will shake all the nations, and they will come with the wealth of the nations, and I will fill this house with glory, says the Lord of hosts. The silver is mine, the gold is mine, declares the Lord of hosts. The latter glory of this house will be greater than the former, says the Lord of hosts. And in this place I shall give peace, declares the Lord of hosts. God is saying, you have no idea what I'm doing. And in type, what they were doing, it didn't look that great, this Zerubbabel's temple. But we see clearly that God would eventually in flesh dwell within the physical temple, as we see as the Lord Jesus came there. But eventually we see that God would bring about a place where the nations would come and bring all their wealth. And I believe he's speaking of us as we saw in the millennium, where Christ is ruling and reigning and he is above all, and that God is doing something so much greater. He says, I will shake the nations, I'm going to shake the heavens. We saw when we looked at it, it spoke of judgment, that after God judges the nations, then when things are right, the nations will bring their wealth to Christ and honor him in the temple, as we will see. They were commanded to be strong, work, do not fear. They had his presence and his power, and he had revealed his glorious future plans. And we know for us the glorious future plans for us, that right now momentary affliction is producing in us an eternal weight of glory far beyond all comparison, so that we look at the things that are seen, they're temporal, but the things that are not seen are eternal. We know God is doing so much more in what we perceive as a paltry work within the things he has called us to do. We need to get our eyes off of what we perceive and onto what God says he is doing. And here, specifically with them, the temple that they were making would prefigure what Christ would do later on. What a wonderful thing. And in this place, he would bring peace. Now, 2 more months have passed by. They're obeying the Lord. They're discouraged. I think they're encouraged now. And yet God has to address some other things. Things are not as they seem. We're working for the Lord, but yet there were some things wrong, and God needed to reveal those things. Verse 10, on the 24th of the ninth month in the second year of Darius, that's December 18th, I believe, the word of the Lord came to Haggai the prophet, saying, thus says the Lord of hosts, ask now the priests for a ruling. If a man carries holy meat in the fold of his garment and touches bread with this fold, or cooked wine or oil or any other food, will it become holy? And the priests answered and said, no. Then Haggai said, if one who is unclean from a corpse touches any of these things, will the latter become unclean? And the priests answered and said, it will become unclean. Then Haggai answered and said, so is this people, and so is this nation before me, declares the Lord, and so is every work of their hands, and what they offer there is unclean. It's a pretty strong statement. They had been obeying the Lord. They were discouraged. God encouraged them, but now he had to address some sin in their lives. And he asked the first question, basically, is holiness transferable? He asked, go to the priest for a ruling, and the priest would go and they would give them a ruling based on the law if a question was asked. And the first question points to what we saw last week. Is holiness transferable? No. Just because you're working on the Lord's house doesn't mean you are holy. That was his point. They probably thought because they were doing God's will and work that they were right before God, and God needed to address that that's not the reason why you're right before God. And we can fall into this trap, thinking that if we're doing what God says, we are right before him. That's the danger when we hear the truth and we step out to obey it, but yet we don't take care of sin in our lives. That we think we're doing what's right because we're about his business, but yet maybe we are still in sin. Holiness is not transferable. If you come to church, carry a Bible, have devotions, live an obedient life, these things in and of themselves do not make you holy. It is, there are no external acts that make you holy. It is the Holy One through Christ who declares us to be righteous. When you recognize your unholiness and your sinfulness and you cry out to Christ to save you, you believe that he died for your sins on the cross, we are bought, we are redeemed, and it brings about our justification, our declaration from God that we are righteous. And so he says holiness basically is not transferable. But he asks another question, which I believe we saw shows that sin is transferable. Sin does corrupt. Verse 13, then Haggai said, if one is unclean from a corpse, touches any of these, will the latter become unclean? And the priest answered and said, it will be unclean. Sin is transferable. Sin will defile you. Sin will defile you. Is this not what the Apostle Paul shared with the Corinthians concerning their attitude towards a sinning person in their midst? In 1 Corinthians 5, the Apostle Paul says, do you not know a little leaven leavens the entire lump? And he would later on say, remove the wicked one from your midst. Sin always defiles. And obviously these Jews in some way after this point had become defiled and God needed to address it. See, things were not as they seem. And God was addressing that. And we saw that God uses the illustration of touching a corpse. The Lord could have used many illustrations from the Old Testament law in which they were under a covenant with. He could have used leprosy, as I shared. He could have used a woman's uncleanness. He could have used different things. But he uses the illustration of touching a dead thing. But why? I believe because of Israel's history. Most likely the area they were sinning was they were touching dead things. What do I mean by that? They were touching dead people. What do I mean by that? I don't believe he's speaking to the physically dead, but the spiritually dead. Israel had a history of associating with those who did not believe. And most likely they had fallen into that sin. They continually mingled with those who were not saved. It was not one of being in them, but not among them. It was one of being like them. They had a history of taking on the practices of those who did not know the Lord. We see that in the book of Judges, as they did not obey the commands to drive out the inhabitants. And then they mingled with the Canaanites and so on, and God's disciplinary hand was on them. And last week we saw in the book of Ezra that in a number of 60, 70 years later, after Haggai, Ezra is broken and mourning because he hears that the Israelites have married some of the Canaanites and they are desiring their peace and prosperity, that they have sinned greatly by uniting with those who did not know Christ. They were touching dead things. And I think they probably were touching dead things here. Ezra says, so now do not give your daughters to the sons, their sons, nor take their daughters as to your sons. Never seek their peace or their prosperity. Never seek the peace of the world. Never seek the prosperity of the world. Only God gives us true peace through Christ, and only God brings about true, genuine blessing. And I believe that's probably what was happening. They were working on the temple, they were obeying the Lord, but they were touching dead stuff. And God says, with that in mind, then Haggai said, verse 14, so is this people and this nation before me, declares the Lord, and so is every work of their hands. What they offer is unclean. It's defiled. If you're hanging with non-believers, I'm not saying being in the world and not of it. I'm not saying working in the context of non-believers. If you hang with non-believers, your mindset is to be with them like-minded, enjoying their company together, you are touching dead things. We have nothing in common with those who don't know Christ. 2 Corinthians chapter 6, and let's read that. It's such a poignant passage concerning this. 2 Corinthians 6. And these Corinthians were touching dead things, and the dead things they were touching were false teachers. Later on in chapter 11, we see they are servants of Satan, not of Christ, these false apostles. See, the Corinthians had been wooed away by their own affections to follow false teachers, these people who were not saved. They were servants of Satan. And Paul was trying to woo them back to himself and ultimately to the truth that he had brought to them and ultimately Christ. And if you look in 2 Corinthians chapter 6, he says, and I want to go back a few verses, 2 Corinthians 6, he says in verse 11, our mouth has spoken freely to you, O Corinthians, our heart is open wide. He's trying to woo them back. Yet you are not restrained by us. We're not the ones holding you back. You are restrained by your own affections. It's your own desires that restrain you. Now, in like exchange, I speak as to children, open wide to us also. Do not be bound together with unbelievers. For what partnership, or that's what partnership have righteousness with lawlessness? What fellowship have light with darkness? What harmony has Christ with Belial? Or what has a believer in common with an unbeliever? Or what agreement has the temple of God with idols? For we are the temple of the living God, just as God has said, I will dwell in them and walk among them, and I will be their God, and they shall be my people. Therefore, come out from their midst and be separate, declares the Lord, and do not touch what is unclean, and I will welcome you. And I will be a father to you, and you shall be sons and daughters to me, says the Lord Almighty. Therefore, having these promises, beloved, let us cleanse ourselves from all defilement of flesh and spirit, perfecting in the holiness of the fear of God. If you are a true believer and you are hanging with people who don't know Christ, you're defiled. I don't mean being in the world and not of it. I mean if you are of like mind with them, they are your buddies. They're the people you hang out with. They're the people you enjoy fellowship with. Something is drastically wrong. And folks, I know for a fact that when you come to Christ, you realize right away we have nothing in common. And there is this difference between us and those who don't know Christ, whether it's in our families or whatever it might be. It is only when our minds are conformed to this world that we begin to think that way again and like the things that people that don't know Christ like. And we got to not touch what is unclean. We got to come out of their midst. Sin is serious. And back in Haggai, verse 15, he's going to say, consider your ways. He's going to say, think about what my hand of discipline looked like when you weren't following me. And think about what your life is now while you're saying you're following me. It's the same. I'm still disciplining you. You're touching dead things. Verse 15, but now do consider from this day onward, before one stone was placed upon another, Haggai 2:15, in the temple of the Lord. From the time that one grain came to a heap of 20 measures, there would only be 10. And when one came to a wine vat of 50 measures, there would only be 20. I smote you in every work of your hands with blasting wind, mildew, hail, yet you did not come back to me, declares the Lord. So he's saying, think about what your life was like when you weren't working on the temple. In that 16-year span, my discipline was on you. And then he says, do consider from this day onward, verse 18, from the 24th day of the ninth month, when the temple of the Lord was founded, consider, is the seed still in the barn? Even including the vine, the fig tree, the pomegranate, and the olive tree, it has not borne fruit. I'm still disciplining you, the Lord is saying. Look at your life. So maybe some of you have decided to follow the Lord. You're about his business, but you are touching dead things. And God is saying, consider your life. Has anything changed? Are you still under his discipline? And God's a gracious God, and if you are a true believer, you know his discipline, right? We know God disciplines. So he's reminding them. He compares their present experience to their past and asks if there's any difference. We need to confess our sin of touching dead things. Maybe it's a deadly attitude like the world of ungratefulness or unforgiveness or worry or anger or fear or bitterness. We're angry at somebody. That's the dead stuff. Confess it. Maybe we're hanging with the dead, the non-believers. Maybe if not personally, through music or TV or whatever it is. Maybe through the internet or magazines. Maybe you're talking like the dead. You did come to Christ and you're obeying him, but you've gone back into patterns that are not godly. Maybe you desire dead things. Relief from your pressure, the world's way. Sex, drugs, alcohol, medication for your depression. You want to do it their way. You want the peace of the world. A little leaven leavens the entire lump. What's the solution? It's the person of Christ.

0: for the rest of the building of this temple that these Jews did respond to what Haggai said. Yet on this day, I will bless you. So things are not as they seem. And the Lord is gracious to point out to us in our lives our sin, which we are so blind to, and he is so gracious to discipline us for. And that leads us to our passage. Chapter 2, it's only four verses. Chapter 2, verses 20 to 22. Then the word of the Lord came a second time to Haggai on the 24th day of this month, saying, speak to Zerubbabel, governor of Judah, saying, I am going to shake the heavens and the earth, and I will overcome the thrones of the kingdoms and destroy the power of the kingdoms of the nations, and I will overthrow the chariots and their riders, and their horses, the horses and their riders will go down, everyone by the sword of another. So evidently these Jews were probably obeying, and now we have this last portion, this last sermon, and it's dated on the exact same day as the one before. We have two sermons in one day. And we have this statement here, and we need to know who this is to and why. Verse 20, then the word of the Lord came a second time to Haggai on the 24th day of the month, saying, speak to Zerubbabel, governor of Judah. This last message is to Zerubbabel. Remember at the beginning he spoke to Zerubbabel and Joshua the high priest, and he added in the remnant of all the people? And why is that important to know who this person is? He is listed in Matthew chapter 1, 12 and 13, and Luke 3, 27, in the line of Christ, in the royal line of Christ. If they would have had a king at this time, if they were not under the Persians, Zerubbabel would have been the king of Israel at this time. And so why is this message coming just to him at the end of this book? I think we're going to see two things, and it's kind of complex, but one is there is a temporal level to encourage Zerubbabel, I think, but there is also a level that points way past Zerubbabel to what God will eventually do in Christ, which should encourage all of us. As we see this world seemingly going on its own, unchecked, evil and sin continuing, that God is on the throne and he will bring about his righteousness. So for Zerubbabel, how might this message encourage Zerubbabel, first of all? Certainly, Satan was attacking Zerubbabel. We see that in Scripture. And when you want to follow the Lord, guess what? Satan will attack you. If you turn to Zechariah just up, chapter 3, verse 1, we have a picture in heaven. We have Joshua, the high priest, who is a contemporary of Zerubbabel. Zechariah 3:1, then he showed me Joshua the high priest standing before the angel of the Lord and Satan standing at his right hand to accuse him. You have Zerubbabel, Joshua the high priest, and the remnant of the people, and in Zechariah we see a picture of this heavenly picture showing us what's going on, and Satan is accusing the high priest. So certainly Zerubbabel being the leader is going to when he wants to do what's right, as any believer, we're going to be attacked. That can be discouraging as we're attacked satanically, but also sin can be discouraging too, can it? Our failures, touching dead things, we realize it, we blew it, we're wrong. We can confess it, but still remain to be pretty discouraged. We need to mourn over our sin, yes we do, but we need to rejoice over our forgiveness also. And we can be discouraged. Wow, we thought we were doing the Lord's work, but everything's defiled.
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0: You know, Dave, the very first step is to see ourselves rightly in light of God's word. Have we become defiled by anything? Are our lives defiled with sin and worldliness? If so, we're going to become discouraged. And the only way to get right with the Lord is to be cleansed of our sin, repenting of our behavior or our stinking thinking, and turning to follow Christ once again. Discouragement comes from many places and in many forms. And so when you feel discouragement creeping into your heart, stop and ask the Lord to reveal where you've gone astray. Where have you been defiled by sin or worldliness? If you'll pray that prayer from a sincere heart in light of God's convicting word, He will show you exactly what you need to do. So are you discouraged today? If so, check your heart in light of God's word, confess your sins, and you will find the grace and forgiveness of our Lord extended to you in a fresh and powerful way.
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2: I hope you're having a wonderful weekend, and thank you so much for listening to The Well. I'm Bill Bumpus. The Bible says, "Your eternal word, O Lord, stands firm in heaven. 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
3: One day I saw God. Now, I don't mean like he came down physically, you know, I was like, hello, you know, like, but I mean, I read some descriptions about God in the scriptures, and I'm like, what? No one ever told me that. Man, I was in church and people would tell me to believe in him, pray to him, but they never described him to me. And I'm reading some of these descriptions, and it freaked me out. Man, all I knew of Jesus, you know, when I would think about him, I would just see those pictures on the wall, a guy with long blonde hair playing with sheep, you know? And I was told, oh, he's your best friend, and that's kind of all I knew. But then I started reading the Bible, I'm going, you've got to be kidding me. Man, do you know, like, when Moses asked God, can I see you? God says, no. No man can see my face and live. Did you know that? Did you know that if God tore the roof off of this and he let us look into heaven and we could see him right now, we would just all immediately die? See, the Bible says, I always thought of God maybe as similar to me, but maybe a little bigger. Right? I don't know what you picture, but for me, I thought maybe those pictures on the wall of Jesus, maybe this. But then I read the Bible and I'm going, wait a second. The Bible says he's not like me. Even though I was made in his image, the Bible says he's holy. That means he's different. He's set apart. Like if we were to look at him, we would die. See, that's not normal. Okay, that's what he says. I'm holy. No one can see my face and live. And this is so important. The other thing he said to Moses, because Moses says, what he said when Moses says, who should I say sent me? What's your name? Does anyone know what God said? I am. Yeah, that's right. He says, I am who I am. He says, I am who I am. He did not say, I am whatever you think I am, whatever you feel in your heart. He says, no, I am who I am. He describes himself. He says, and I'm a holy God. In fact, no human being could be able to live. In Timothy, it says that he dwells in unapproachable light. Like, I couldn't see him right now. I would die. And he right now is determining whether he's going to give me another breath. Everything. What does that do to you? To know that there's someone like that right now who's watching you, who's watching me. See, what it does to me is I'm going, okay, man, do I want you to like me? Of course I want you to like me. But that's so secondary. Right now, it's like, God, I want you to be pleased with everything I say, everything I do. I want to draw all attention to you. When I got a picture of God, it changed everything.
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8: Welcome to The Word Unleashed with Tom Pennington. Tom is pastor teacher at Countryside Bible Church in Southlake, Texas. Hello, I'm Bill Wright. Today, Tom has part three of his series titled The Seven Churches of Revelation. We're studying Jesus' letters to the seven churches in Revelation as found in chapters 2 and 3. Last time we looked at the first letter addressed to the church in Ephesus, exploring how they lost their first love. Today, Tom will look at what Christ had to say to the church in Smyrna, a small congregation that was experiencing serious persecution. And as you'll learn, this letter is profoundly helpful in helping believers understand the reality and promise of persecution from Scripture for all who desire to live faithfully in Christ, and how you should respond when persecution comes, whether it's slight or in some cases extreme. Keep all that in mind as we join Tom Pennington now on The Word Unleashed.
7: I invite you to turn with me to Revelation chapter 2. Revelation chapter 2. I don't know if you saw the article or not, but back a couple of years ago, BBC News featured the following headline: Christian persecution at near genocide levels. The article went on to say that 1 in 3 people worldwide suffer from religious persecution, and that Christians are the most persecuted religious group. The article went on to say this: Christianity is at a risk of disappearing in some parts of the world. Evidence shows not only the geographic spread of anti-Christian persecution, but also its increasing severity, end quote. Now, that's not something that we like to think about a lot, but I think at the same time, we all have a sense that that is coming to America. Maybe not in the next few days, maybe not in the next few years even, but it's coming. The more pagan our culture gets, the more it diverges from the Judeo-Christian values that have been a part of our culture, and the less and fewer Christians there are, the less voice Christians have, the more pronounced this will become. But I think it's also important to understand that it's already here. Many of you sitting here tonight have experienced persecution. We tend to think of persecution as, you know, something physical done to us, an act of physical violence. or throwing us in prison. And of course, that is persecution. But Jesus defined persecution far more broadly than that. In the Sermon on the Mount in Matthew 5, he said, here's what persecution is: if people insult you because of me, if people say evil things against you behind your back because of your confession of Jesus Christ as Lord, if you're passed over, and now I'm adding to that list a little bit, but certainly in keeping with the spirit of what our Lord shared, if you're passed over for that promotion because you are a person of integrity, and on the list goes. So persecution is not merely something out there, somewhere on the other side of the planet that may someday ooze into our culture. It is a day-to-day reality. And I suspect if you understand that to be persecution, I could march many of us in this room up here and you could share stories of how you have faced persecution for your faith. How is it that we should respond, whether it's to the persecution that is already a reality in our lives or that could come? How do we respond? Well, tonight we get a chance to learn from what Christ had to say to a small first century church that was experiencing serious persecution. And what Christ said to them directly is profoundly helpful in helping us understand the reality of persecution and how we should respond to those small insults spoken behind our back and to the looming threat that's far greater and more severe. Let's look at it together. Just to remind you of our context, we're looking at the book of Revelation in chapter 1. We saw the things which you have seen, the setting of Jesus' prophecy. This outline, of course, comes from Revelation 1:19, and the things which you have seen had to do with the setting of the prophecy described in chapter 1. We are currently looking at the things which are, the state of Jesus' church, beginning in chapter 2, verse 1, running through the end of chapter 3, the letters to the seven churches. Jesus dictated letters to seven first century churches located in seven cities in Asia Minor or modern Turkey. Those seven churches are representative, they were real churches, and they are representative of all churches that existed in the first century, because you can find their counterparts in other places in the first century, and they are at the same time representative of churches throughout church history, in the sense that, again, there are churches today that are like the church in Ephesus. There are churches today that are like the church in Smyrna, and so forth. All seven letters share the same repeating structure and outline, and it's really the one that we're using as we work our way through. We're looking at the introduction, which you can see is in points 1 and 2 there, to the angel of the in the certain city church write. And then Greek says, this says the one, followed by Christ's own personalized self-description from the vision in chapter 1. The body of the letter in all seven cases begins with, I know, I know. And there's commendation of the good. If there is an issue in the church, there's the correction of the sin and a call for repentance. And then the conclusion of the letter has this repeating phrase, the one having ears, let him hear what the Spirit is saying to the churches. And then to the one overcoming, followed by Christ's personalized promise to the persevering believer in that local church. So each of the seven letters follows that same basic outline, and we're following that as well. So with that background, let's read together the letter to the church in Smyrna, Revelation chapter 2, beginning in verse 8. And to the angel of the church in Smyrna write, the first and the last, who was dead and has come to life, says this, I know your tribulation and your poverty, but you are rich, and the blasphemy by those who say they are Jews and are not, but are a synagogue of Satan. Do not fear what you are about to suffer. Behold, the devil is about to cast some of you into prison so that you will be tested, and you will have tribulation for 10 days. Be faithful until death, and I will give you the crown of life. He who has an ear, let him hear what the Spirit says to the churches. He who overcomes will not be hurt by the second death. In this letter to the church in Smyrna, Christ encourages his church by reminding us that he knows when we suffer for his sake. He controls that persecution, and he will reward us for our faithfulness to him and to his truth through that time of persecution. That's the message of this great letter. So let's consider it together, following again our Lord's outline. It begins with the introduction to the letter, the command to write. Verse 8, "And to the angel of the church in Smyrna, write." First of all, in this introduction, we see the character of the city. We're introduced to the city. It's a city by the name of Smyrna. Now, of the cities in which these seven churches in Revelation are based, it's interesting that Smyrna is the only one where there is a city still in existence. And it still has a Christian church. The modern city is Izmir. It's the third largest city in Turkey with almost 3 million people, and it is still an operating port. In fact, it is Turkey's largest port. So that's the city as it is now. Now let's go back to when it was called Smyrna. Smyrna, the ancient name of the city, means bitter. This Greek term is used in the Septuagint for myrrh, the aromatic resin used as a perfume, as an anesthetic, as well as in embalming. The city's location, as you saw on the map I just showed you, is about 35 miles north of Ephesus. It's a beautiful seaport city on the eastern Gulf of the Aegean Sea. Here is a reconstruction of what the city might have looked like in ancient times. Strabo, the ancient geographer, called Smyrna the most beautiful of all cities. It was one of several cities that claimed to be the birthplace of Homer, and it is where Homer grew up. It was well protected at the end of a quiet gulf, not directly on the Aegean Sea. And on the eastern side, back toward the land, a river flowed through the rich valley of the Hermus, bringing all kinds of trade into the city and then through the city out to the Mediterranean to sail around the Mediterranean. The history of this city goes back a long way. We don't know exactly how far, but we do know this. The original Greek colony was founded about 1,000 years before Christ. It was destroyed 400 years later, around 580 BC, and this is interesting. This is very unusual. But the city then lay in ruins for 300 years. Alexander the Great was hunting on the Acropolis around the ruins of that ancient city, and he decided to rebuild the city, but he wasn't the one to accomplish it. Instead, two of his successors, the chief one being Lysimachus, finally rebuilt it around the year 290 BC. Lysimachus built it or rebuilt it in an interesting way. He built it to a comprehensive plan, making it one of the very few cities of antiquity that was literally pre-planned. It didn't just happen as he rebuilt it. It was planned from beginning to end. It was one of the greatest cities in that part of the world. In fact, we have coins from the city of Smyrna, and minted onto the coins, the city is described as the first of Asia in beauty and size. Its streets were attractive. They were well paved. Its outlying streets were lined with groves of trees. There was a famous street called the Street of Gold that curved around a mountain called Mount Pegasus. It was actually a hill that rose about 500 feet above the harbor. And the Street of Gold found its way around that mountain like a necklace on the statue of a goddess. On one end of the necklace was the temple of Cybele, on the other was the temple of Zeus, and in between there were other temples to gods like Apollo and Aphrodite. These stately temples around that elevated mount were described as the crown of Smyrna because of their orderly arrangement around the top of Mount Pagus. The city had a knack politically to always be on the winning side. Before Rome was a world power that it became, while it was still battling the Carthaginians, Smyrna committed to Rome and remained loyal to Rome throughout the centuries. In fact, as early as 195 BC, Smyrna built a temple to the goddess of Rome, the deification of Rome. It was said to be the very first in the world. When Rome's general, Sulla, and his armies found themselves without proper uniforms for the harsh winter weather they found themselves in, the leaders and the citizens of Smyrna sent their own garments to Sulla's troops to clothe them. Because of their loyalty to Rome, in 26 AD, Smyrna was given the honor, picked out of 10 cities that applied for this privilege, to build a temple in Smyrna to the Emperor Tiberius. Smyrna, and this becomes very important for what we're going to learn in Christ's letter, Smyrna became one of the very first cities to worship the Roman emperor. Now, you're familiar, if you're familiar with Roman history at all, that the emperors were considered deity. At first, when that began, the emperors really didn't take their deification very seriously. Instead, it was a matter of political strategy, a way to unify the diverse cultures, languages, and customs of the empire. It was political expediency. Seemed like a good idea. Let's unite people around the spirit of Rome, and the spirit of Rome finds its center in the man who's currently the emperor. Like all things political, they tend to go where those who created them don't intend for them to go, and eventually, refusal to worship the emperor was considered an act of treason. In fact, under Domitian, the emperor at the time of John, when he wrote this letter, emperor worship had become compulsory. Think about this. Imagine yourself now a Christian living in first century Smyrna. Here's what was required of you. Once a year, every citizen was to go to the temple to the Roman emperor there in Smyrna and burn incense on the altar dedicated to the emperor. You had to do it, and it was so much a part of the culture that you got a certificate issued to you that you had done it. If you were found to be without that certificate, then you lacked privileges and could even risk being imprisoned or lose your life. Once you had made that yearly sacrifice to the emperor, then you could worship any god or gods that you chose to. But to fail to go once and to submit yourself to the emperor was a capital offense. So think about it. If you're a Christian living in Smyrna, all you had to do was this. Just go appear in the temple once a year, burn incense to the emperor, and repeat these simple words. Caesar is Lord, which of course no Christian could legitimately do. With Smyrna's strong ties to emperor worship, false charges brought by their enemies could have resulted in immediate imprisonment. So that background helps you understand why of the seven cities, persecution was worse in Smyrna, even though they were so close together. I mean, these cities, remember, this is only 35 miles from Ephesus. It's only about 30 miles from the next city on the postal route. Why Smyrna? And here's the reason. Because of their fierce, unbending loyalty to Rome and to the worship of the emperor as a display of their loyalty to the Roman Empire. Now, that's the background of the city, the character of the city. But let's consider for a moment the history of the church. Verse 8 says, to the angel of the church, the ecclesia, the assembly in Smyrna, write these words. We know very little about the history of the church in Smyrna. We're not even sure when it was founded. Likely, it was during the 3 years that Paul was in Ephesus on his third missionary journey. We read this in Acts 19:10. that while he was there, all who lived in Asia, and remember, this is very close to Ephesus, 35, 40 miles away, all who lived in Asia heard the word of the Lord, both Jews and Greeks. So likely, this church was planted and began during Paul's third missionary journey. That brings us in this letter to Christ's self-description, the description of Christ that he himself presents. Verse 8 goes on to say, to the angel of the church in Smyrna write, the first and the last who was dead and has come to life says this. Now, just to remind you, with each church, Christ presented a personalized self-description that was designed to fit their circumstances. And the description in every case goes back to the vision John saw in chapter 1. In the case of the church in Smyrna, a church characterized by faithful suffering, Christ reminds them of two things about himself. First of all, he reminds them that he is eternally sovereign over human history. Notice verse 8, the first and the last. We've already encountered that expression back in chapter 1, verse 17. We learned that it's used for God in the Old Testament. So this is a claim for the deity of Christ. But in its context, both in the Old Testament and the New, this expression, the first and the last, compares the true God against all the idols of the nations. They're here today, gone tomorrow. He is eternal. He is the first. He existed before they existed. He is the last. He'll be there when their shattered idols lie in the dustbin of history. Isaiah 44:6. Thus says Yahweh, the King of Israel and his Redeemer, Yahweh of hosts, I am the first and I am the last, and there is no God besides me. There's no one beside him. He's the first and the last. Isaiah 48:12, listen to me, O Jacob, even Israel whom I called, I am he, I am first, the first, and I am also the last. So if he was here before everything started, and if he's here after everything ends, what does that tell you about him? It says that he is perpetually sovereign over all things that happen in human history. He existed before history began. He'll be reigning when human history ends, and he's sovereign over everything in between. This is such a comfort to a persecuted church. You imagine sitting in the upper room somewhere in a home in Smyrna, knowing that your life is threatened because you refuse to say Caesar is Lord, and Christ says, listen, you tell them, I said, I am the first and I am the last. I was here before there was a Caesar. I'll be here when they're gone. It's a comfort to us as well. You know, the power brokers of our world try to be very impressive. But the mortality rate for presidents and prime ministers and kings is 100%. God alone is eternal. The second part of his self-description emphasizes that he died and was raised again. Again, verse 8, the first and the last who was dead and has come to life. Even though Christ is the eternal sovereign God, the first and the last, he entered into history as a man. And notice, literally it says, he became dead and he has come to life. It describes both events as an event in history. Jesus was reminding this church of the historical facts of his own physical death and resurrection. And again, can you imagine anything more encouraging for a church where some of its members would soon be facing martyrdom? Jesus says, listen, I have walked this path before you. I died and I defeated death and I'm alive forevermore. You don't have to worry about death. I defeated it. You know, it's interesting too that the city itself, the city of Smyrna, had experienced the same reality. It was dead for 300 years and had come back to life. This was Christ's reminder to his own not to fear death. He died, he defeated it. He now has, as Hebrews 7:16 says, the power of an indestructible life. Christ reminded these believers that even if they died at the hands of their persecutors, they worship the only one in existence who has conquered death. And because they're His, they don't have to worry. I died, I came back to life. And if you die on my behalf, Christ says, so will you.
8: That's Tom Pennington here on The Word Unleashed with part 3 of his series titled The Seven Churches of Revelation. Tom will have part 4 for you on our next program. Join us then. But Tom, would you encourage those who are experiencing a form of persecution even right now?
9: You know, Bill, I think the most encouraging thing is just to realize that many of us are persecuted. I think we tend to think of persecution as something that happens somewhere else, to somebody else. We think of it as physical suffering or having our home stolen or having our loved ones imprisoned or being killed for the sake of the gospel. Obviously, those are extreme forms of persecution. But remember, when our Lord talks about being persecuted for His sake, He includes things like being insulted because of what you believe, because of your attachment to Him, being ridiculed, being passed over for a promotion. All of those things that we all have faced fall under persecution. And our Lord says, when you endure that, you are blessed. Rejoice and be glad, because your reward in heaven is great.
8: Thanks, Tom. And friend, it's our prayer that you'll be enriched by the expository teaching of God's Word here on The Word Unleashed. We'd love to hear from you. 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And now for Tom Pennington and the entire team, I'm Bill Wright. 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
10: I despise the picture that's painted in our culture of this sissified, needy Jesus. Amen? And that's who He is. He's a sissified, needy Jesus. He's just yearning for you. He's longing for you. He wants friendship and relationship with you. He needs you. Oh, you're breaking His heart. No, He's going to break you. Newsflash. By definition, God is self-sustaining, self-existent, and self-sufficient. Therefore, by definition, He needs nothing. God does not need you, and He's going to prove it one day, because you're going to die and the world's going to keep on spinning at the same rate it was before you were here, and somebody's going to get all your stuff. He's waiting for you, all right. Revelation 19, beginning in verse 11. Then I saw heaven opened, and behold, a white horse. The one sitting on it called Faithful and True, and in righteousness he judges and makes war. He judges and makes war! His eyes are like a flame of fire. On his head are many diadems, and he has a name written that no one knows but himself. He's clothed in a robe dipped in blood, and the name by which he is called is the Word of God. And the armies of heaven, arrayed in fine linen, white and pure, were following him on white horses. From his mouth comes a sharp sword with which to strike down the nations, and he will rule them with a rod of iron. He will tread the winepress of the fury of the wrath of the God Almighty. On his robe and on his thigh, he has a name written, King of Kings and Lord of Lords. That's my Jesus. That's the God whom I serve. Not the sissified Christ that's preached in pulpits around the United States of America. I serve the great God of the universe who gets angry and pours out his wrath. I serve the great God of the universe who demonstrated his wrath when he poured it out on his own son. And it amazes me that we believe this, that God would crush and kill his own son, but let you slide. Not for a minute. The spotless, sinless Lamb of God suffered and bled and died because of the wrath of God. That propitiation, the satisfaction of the righteous wrath of God, that's what was experienced on the cross. How dare we take that lightly? That's the one against whom you've sinned.
11: There are a great many people that feel that they're unworthy. They're unworthy of the forgiveness of God. They do not understand that God's mercy is from everlasting to everlasting.
12: Sound familiar? Feel familiar? God loves you more than you could ever imagine. He proved that with one action.
11: When Jesus Christ died on that cross, God was saying to you and to me, I love you, I'll forgive you, I'll give you the assurance that if you died, you'd go to heaven. So that all indicates to me that no life is worthless. You can't do anything too bad for God not to forgive you if you're willing to repent and turn to God.
12: You can take that step that Billy Graham just outlined. Right now, we're here to help. Go to findpeacewithgod.net. Click where it says, Begin a Relationship with Jesus. That's findpeacewithgod.net. From the Billy Graham Evangelistic Association and KVNE.
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15: Well, God's got everything. He can't possibly want my blankie. He can't want me to give this to. I got to keep something that's me, something that I can hold on to for those moments when I'm afraid and insecure and I'll just, you can have everything, God, just let me have this. And he says, no, you got to come clean.
14: You're listening to Richard Ellis Talks with Richard Ellis. Richard's style is unlike anyone else, where he shares the life-changing message of the gospel in a way that's real, refreshing, focused, and fun. We know that life is pretty challenging these days, but these talks will help you meet those challenges head-on with biblical truth, encouragement, and direction. Now, if you're not able to stick around with us for all of today's talk, you can always listen to, download, and even share this entire message with a friend right from our website, richardellis.com. So, let's jump right in with today's talk. Here is Richard Ellis.
15: The title of today's message is Come Clean. Let's say you kind of get everything cleaned up in terms of what other people see, and you think, well, I'm getting real, I'm being honest, I'm telling the truth. But the question then becomes, okay, maybe you've cleaned it up a little bit and everybody around you is believing a little more and go, yeah, let's keep it real. It looks like you're keeping it real. But you know, you can get things a little bit better. I remember as a kid, I think what we used to do was mom would say, go take a bath. And we didn't want to take a bath because we had fun getting dirty and being dirty. So we'd go up and find some perfume of some kind. You know, maybe I don't wear any of that stuff now just because of this. But you get a little perfume and you kind of slap a little under your arms and you know, put it on you and then go back down. Your mom starts going, you know, you smell different, but you still smell bad. Technically, it's better maybe, but when it gets right down to it, even if you've got everybody fooled, what I'd like for us to do today is come clean with ourselves. Because there's stuff in this room and beyond here that wives don't know about their husbands. You think you know each other. Husbands don't know about their wives. You think you know each other. And there's stuff that each of us carry around Maybe it's from the past, but maybe it's just an ongoing thing. And for all intents and purposes, it looks like you're firing on all cylinders. But if you really, really, really let God go really, really, really deep and get down inside of you, you go, oh, you're not telling me you're coming after that too. And I've got to come clean about that. It's almost like we have little spiritual blankies. And if you've ever had kids or you got kids, everybody know what a blankie is? I play with little kids every once in a while. They're usually toddlers, and they've got a thumb and a blankie. And they are rubbing on that blankie, and you kind of reach up and say, can I have your blankie? And can't have my blankie. My blankie, you know. And parents that are smart get three blankies. You got backup blankies, because if you go on a trip and lose a blankie, it's blankety, blankety, blankie, you know. So... But it's almost like we, and I talk to people talk to me, and, you know, they say, okay, well, this, and they start unloading all this stuff. And then you get down to, like, this last little thing, and I don't think anybody even outs this stuff. Nobody's going to out themselves. Okay, well, God's got everything. He can't possibly want my blankie. He can't want me to give this to. I got to keep something that's me, something that I can hold on to for those moments when I'm afraid and insecure, and I'll just... Let me keep just, you can have everything, God, just let me have this. And he says, no, you got to come clean. Now, I wasn't sure if I was going to tell this at the beginning or the end. And I can't make you do this because I have trouble even getting myself to do this. A good friend of mine, probably one of the best friends I have on the entire planet that I meet with every Friday of my life. And we sit in a little restaurant across from each other. And some days we laugh and some days we cry. But it has taken me a very, very, very long time to come, and I say almost completely clean with him, but I am still getting there. And every week that goes by, I open up a little bit more and a little bit more and a little bit more. You say, well, shouldn't you be doing that with your wife? Let me just tell you my opinion on this. I think you've lost your ever-loving mind. If you sit down with your wife as a man and tell your wife what you would tell another man about your struggles, you should be shot or you're about to be. Now, I know there are couples that disagree with this and maybe everything works out fine for you. I'm not geared that way, okay? I'm gonna say this as loud and clear as I can to the men, especially today. You better find you one somebody somewhere and have a consistent sit down and talk, or you are going down the tubes. It's just a matter of time. My friend has said this the last few times we've met. He keeps throwing this phrase out of Genesis, and it's simply this. It is not good for man to be alone. And that's not just about marriage. Men do not do well alone, because what happens to a man is there are dark places, there is secrecy, there are sins that so easily beset us. And I'm sure women got this too, but you know what? I don't want to hear your stuff either. Because what would be so bizarre hearing from a man what men struggle with, a woman starts talking about what she struggles with, we'd go, whatever, doesn't make any sense, but as long as that's your deal, good for you. Somewhere, sometime, and I'm going to move from left to right here. If you want to go ahead and go to, just to give you a head start, go to Psalms. And these are not new passages. Psalm 51, I'm going to read a little bit here. I'm going to talk to you about confessing sin and about talking to God about stuff, but we're going to end up some other place where I believe that at a certain point, and maybe you're not this way, maybe you are, for me, it is not enough to confess my sins to God. I know I can confess them and he can forgive them, but if I really want to make change in my life, permanent change, be set free from things, the only way for me is to have someone else in my life that I sit down and come clean with. And if I'm not doing that, I'm in trouble. Because I retreat into my secret little hole somewhere where nobody knows, nobody sees, nobody hears. And your mind, your body, whatever your struggle is, you start hiding. And whether it's drugs, alcohol, sex, whatever your deal is, if there is darkness, there is secrecy, usually there is sin. Let me read you a few quotes. James Arthur Baldwin said this, "Love takes off masks that we fear we cannot live without and know we cannot live within." Nathaniel Hawthorne, no man for any considerable period can wear one face to himself and another to the multitude without finally getting bewildered as to which one is true. Thomas Merton, the first step toward finding God, who is truth, is to discover the truth about myself. And if I have been in error, this first step to truth is the discovery of my error. Pearl Bailey, you never find yourself until you face the truth. Henry Louis Mencken said this, the men the American people admire most extravagantly are the most daring liars. The men they detest most violently are those who try to tell them the truth. Psalm 51, one of the most notorious people in the Bible, who the reason I even cite this, and I've used this passage tons of times, is because it's just such a pure admission, just coming clean. In Psalm 51, verse 1, and David's committed adultery, been an accomplice in getting Bathsheba's husband killed. It's just a disaster. And he finally cries out, have mercy upon me, O God, according to your loving kindness, according to the multitude of your tender mercies, blot out my transgressions. And then look what he says in verse 2 and following. He basically says to God, come clean. Wash me thoroughly from my iniquity and cleanse me from my sin, for I acknowledge my transgressions and my sin is always before me. Against you, you only have I sinned and done this evil in your sight, that you may be found just when you speak and blameless when you judge. I find it fascinating that he doesn't say, I've sinned against Bathsheba, Uriah, anybody else. He said, God, it's against you. I'll argue this point with you. It is easier to get away with sinning against people than it is finally to get away with sinning against God. If it ever occurs to us that ultimately it is God that we sin against, it'll shut us down. If you have any respect, any reverence whatsoever for who God is, you'll say, you know what? I can't do this anymore. Well, let me tell you where this is coming from. I don't think he's coming after a dirty bride. I've done a lot of weddings. I've participated in one. And I've been to a lot of weddings. And it is just crazy amazing what happens to get a bride ready to come through that back door. A groom can play golf all day long, take a shower, maybe shave. As long as he's up there doing the right thing, not falling over drunk, they'll take him. But the bride, oh my gosh, she's had her hair done, her nails done, her toes done. Everything she's got on is probably brand new, except some old thing, because you got to have some old thing or something. I don't know what that's about. And here she comes through the door, and everybody's looking and waiting. What's the dress going to look like? And you say, well, what does that have to do with the church? Jesus has got a fiance, and we're it. And one day we're going to bust through the back door, either pure, holy, clean, or just this ragtag garage sale dress, threw something on, shuffled our hair around, and come running through the door. Oh, sorry, I look like, you know, whatever. You are that bride. I'm that bride. And beyond that, if he is going to use us, and I grew up going to church every day of my life. I've been in churches where nothing was going on, nothing happened, just dead as a doornail. And our country is filled with churches. Why is there nothing going on? Why didn't the wind blow in America? Why isn't there great revival, the old word we use? Why didn't God move on America? I think he has a hard time finding a clean scalpel. He'd go to work, he'd operate, not to hurt anybody, but to help our country. But he can't find many clean scalpels, because we won't come clean, and we won't ask him to come clean all our junk. Now, I've got probably, well, I may have stuff I don't even know about, and I'm afraid that if I come clean on what I got, he'll come after more stuff, and I realize there's no end to this, and that's probably the truth. But you have to have a basic desire to say, God, I don't want to live this way. I don't want to die this way. And good is not good enough. I want the best. And I want you to search me and try me. I want you going through me. I want you checking me out. I want to make sure I'm really coming clean. And if I can't do it alone, I'm going to find somebody or a couple of people that I can trust. And I'm going to sit down and I'm going to start talking and I'm going to start changing. And I'm asking you to help me. Go to Proverbs 28:13. This is a simple little verse in the Proverbs, but it is so powerful. Proverbs 28:13 simply says this: he who covers his sins will not prosper. And cover is simply just that. It means to cover, to conceal. You're hiding something. Now, let me ask you this simple question. What are you hiding? It's not hard to figure out, is it? I think everybody in the room, everybody listening to wherever you are, knows exactly what you're hiding. What you hiding? You say, well, nobody knows. I ain't telling you. But somehow God knows. And you say, well, why don't I get anywhere? Why don't I prosper? It's right here. He who covers his sins will not prosper. And the word prosper here means to make prosperous, bring to successful issue, cause to prosper, to show and experience prosperity. I want God to bless me. You got to come clean. You got to quit hiding this stuff. Now, I'm not making this up. I'm telling you from personal experience and just reading straight out of the book. It ain't going to work without coming clean. And you say, well, I'm afraid to sit down with somebody because if somebody heard what I am and what I think and what I do and what my issues are, they'll reject me. Who cares? It'd be better to prosper, whatever that means in your life and what God's trying to do. The second part of this verse, but whoever confesses and forsakes them will have mercy. There's no way you can find this stuff unless you study, so I recommend digging a little deeper in the scriptures. But this word here for confesses, the tense, the use here is to give thanks, laud, praise, to confess, confess the name of God. There is a confessing with almost built-in worship. It is coming to God not just saying, hey, look, I'm just telling you what's going on here, but it's a confessing that comes with an attitude of thanks, of praise. Like, I get it, God. I'm coming to you. I realize I can confess this to you. I'm tired of covering my sin and not prospering, so I know if I confess it and forsake them, you'll give me mercy. That's something to worship about. That's something to be thankful for. If all you're doing is going to God and saying, oh, God, I did this stupid thing I've been doing for 30 years again. Here I am again, and you're just woe is me in it the rest of your life. If it ever dawns on you that built in with confessing is mercy, you're going to get excited. And if you would confess with some thanksgiving, with some praise, with some worship built into it, you're going to enjoy that more than the stupid sin you've been doing your whole life. Whoever confesses and forsakes them will have mercy. Now, let me read the definition for this word forsake. To depart from, to leave behind, to leave, to let alone, to abandon, forsake, neglect, apostatize, to let loose, set free, let go. You forsake it. I give up my blankie. It's gone. Now, what we do is we confess our sin, but what we've done before we confess our sin is we went and hid our problem somewhere in the house so we know where to go back and get it. Because I have no intention of really forsaking this. I feel bad for a minute, and I'm a Christian or whatever, so I got to go through this thing like I've been doing my whole life because that's just what you're supposed to do. Oh, God, have mercy. But as soon as I get done here and that desire comes back, I know where it's hidden. I'm going back. If your problem is alcohol, let's start with anybody. Say, oh, I'm not an alcoholic. I just, you know, start early, you know, whatever that means. A little Jack Daniel breakfast never hurt anybody. See, now you're laughing, but if that's your problem, it's not so funny. Go home, find your stash of Jack Daniel, take the top off, find you a commode or a sink, and just pour it all down the toilet. Expensive. You don't think God wants me to do that? I just agree not to drink anymore, but I don't think we should waste this quality. Think how long it got to get this way. Yeah, think about that. How long did it take to get you this way? Now see, why am I going after you? Because somebody's been going after me and I got to have somebody to go after. But see, it's making a difference for me. I had one of the most amazing Friday afternoons with my buddy that I have ever had in my life. Because I finally went beyond just sitting there telling him stuff to getting into some details. And I'm telling you, I can breathe again. And I told him, I said, we've been talking and we've been going to this point, but I got to go farther. I got to tell you more of my junk. Because it's eating me up, and I don't want to live this way. I don't want to die this way. So terrified, I may trust him more than anybody on the planet. And I started giving him more details. And I started getting more free by this, just almost simultaneously. Now, am I done? Am I finished? I have no more temptation, no more problems. I wish I could say that were true. I doubt it. But it sure helps to do it that way. And I'll read you a verse to back that up in a minute, just in case you're feeling left out. You say, well, preacher, you're just talking about drugs and alcohol and sex. I didn't make your list, so I guess I'm okay. I found this quote. Sam Jones used to have quitting meetings during his revivals. He gave the people opportunity to confess their sins and to repent. Many quit swearing, drinking, smoking.

0: And if he has committed sins, he will be forgiven. Now look at verse 16. Confess your trespasses to one another and pray for one another that you may be healed. Now, one of the things that sometimes Protestants beat up on Catholics about is confessional. I don't believe that there's anyone that you have to go to before you go to God in terms of getting confession. Every believer can go straight to the throne of grace and get forgiveness. But let me add this. There is a piece of what they have that is a person saying to another person out loud, this is what I did. And I'm not encouraging you to buy screen doors and confess to one another. I'm talking about eye to eye, one on one, sit down. And I'm not saying do this randomly. And I'm telling you, it took me a very, very long time to get to the place where I trusted someone enough to just completely be able to talk about my stuff. So I know this can take time, but my fear of trusting someone was trumped by my fear of going down with my sin. And I finally said, I cannot take it anymore. I cannot live in my own head and in my own heart, in my own life, without somebody helping me. I will risk calamity sharing my life before I will risk destruction going down because of some sin I was afraid to talk about. Okay? So I'm not telling you this is easy or fast, but I believe biblically it is necessary. Confess your trespasses to one another and pray for one another that you may be healed. You share your heart, you pray for each other, and I think there's healing. I think there's change. Personally, I know there is.
1: 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And Richard's back now to wrap up today's talk.
0: Let's pray. And our Father, first of all, I want to thank you for you and for your willingness to listen to the same old junk for so long in each of our lives. And it seems interesting, Lord, to me that we're so quick to confess all kind of sins sometimes, except for the one that you asked us to lay aside. Father, you said that if we abide in you and your words abide in us, that we would know the truth and that that truth would set us free. Lord, help us deal in the truth and put an end to the lies and into the secrecy and into the concealing, which leads to no prospering, but to be willing to confess and to forsake, Lord, and know that we will find mercy and even in that be able to worship you for how great you are, how patient you are, how merciful you are. And I pray that the men in this church would find them a friend today, that the women in this church would find them a woman, that the people beyond here, Lord, would see that they are not making it on their own and that it is biblical to have a time and a place to confess our sins to one another and pray for one another and see some healing, see some change, Lord. I pray for those, Lord, that may still be too proud, that may be stubborn, may be hard-headed, Lord, and think, no, I can do it by myself, Lord. I pray that you'd be merciful to them because the consequence and the load that they will carry until they come to the light, Lord, is so hard. Father, for anybody who doesn't even know you and they've been hiding, trying to put their best foot forward and maybe even go to church, show up at church and get a bath once a week and wonder why they stink for the rest of the week, Lord. This isn't about getting one bath once a week or once a month or once a year. This is about the washing of the water by the word every day, Lord. About walking in the light as you're in the light and having fellowship with one another. So I pray for anyone today who doesn't personally know you. They're religious, but they don't have a relationship with you. That today they would see for the first time their need for you, their need to come clean, and admit that they're a sinner, that they're screwed up, and they

0: your forgiveness that they can't pay for, and ask you to come clean their lives from the inside out. Give them a new heart, a new mind, a new start, a fresh start. May someone today, Lord, just simply say, God, I'm a sinner. I need your forgiveness. I accept the forgiveness of my sin that Jesus bought and paid for with his own life and blood on that cross, and that he was buried and raised from the dead to purchase a place for me in heaven, and I accept it right now as a free gift. Come live in me, through me, change me. And help me remember today, Lord, that I'm not intended to make it without you and without the body of believers, the church, the family that you left behind, and that I may need to share some of my struggles with somebody else and ask them to pray for me and see some healing, some change come about in my life. Thank you for saving me. Thank you for changing me from the inside out. Now use my life and give me the wisdom to not try to live it without you. I have trouble with myself, but I pray at least for this flock of sheep that this piece of the bride would be pure and holy, and that when those doors open one day, that we would walk through not having spot or wrinkle or any such thing. Not that we haven't had spot, not that there haven't been some wrinkles, Lord, but that you came and cleaned and ironed a lot of things out so that we can be the bride you want us to be. We love you, we thank you, we praise you, and give you the glory, the honor that is due you for all that you do and you've done and you'll continue to do. And pray it in Jesus' name. Amen.
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3: Here's the important point. This is what I want you to see. The prophets wrote, and what they wrote was immediately accepted by the people as the word of God, even if they hated their message, because the messenger met the criteria that Moses had laid down for true prophets. They knew they were God's men, they knew they were speaking for God, and they added their written words to the book. In the same way that Moses' writing was accepted because he was accepted as God's messenger, all those prophets who followed him, once they were authenticated by the very criteria that Moses himself had laid down, had their message accepted as well. In fact, there was immediate acceptance of an authenticated prophet. Do you see the importance of this? You can take what we call the Old Testament, those 39 books that are identified in your Bible, and you can have confidence that they are the Word of God because of how they came to be, because of the standard God set, because these men were accepted in their own times, because even in Jewish scholarship, they understand how the canon was formed and why it was formed. But most importantly of all, our Lord himself, during his earthly life, affirmed those books in the first part of your Bible as the very words of God. Your confidence in the scripture does not rest on some church council that met 300 years after Christ. It rests on the affirmation and seal of God himself.
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5: So Jesus, when he was called to the deathbed of Jairus' daughter, Jesus said, she's not dead, she's asleep. She was physically dead, but she wasn't dead in its full sense. Because in the Bible, death means separation from God. And our physical death is a sign of the fallen repercussions of that rebellion against God. But a Christian, in this sense, does not die.
6: Welcome to the God-Centered Life with Josh Moody, Weekend Edition. We're in the book of 1 Thessalonians, chapter 4. We're moving into verses 13 through 18. The study is called Encourage One Another, and it's part of the Coming of the Lord series. Josh Moody is senior pastor of College Church, located in Wheaton, Illinois. Josh, each of us has a different storyline, but sadly one common denominator is physical death. I've been to a number of funerals lately myself, and yet our opening clip launches the premise that Christians do not, in the biblical sense, actually die.
7: Yeah, and obviously we don't want to live in some sort of pretend, fake, fancy world where there isn't real physical death. In that sense, of course Christians die, and our mortality is real. Death is a sadness. Jesus wept at the tomb of Lazarus. But the death, as in the sense of separation from God and judgment, what death is really all about in the end, well, in that sense, biblically, we have passed over from death to life. And that's why Paul here describes in this passage as the dead in Christ. So we're physically dead, but we're spiritually alive when we become Christians. And that life is ours. We're in Him. And yes, I think that means that Christians then approach their physical death in quite a different way.
6: The study is called Encouraging One Another. Let's see what encouragement we can pull from it. 1 Thessalonians 4, here's Josh.
8: Let's bow our heads in prayer as we come now to the Bible. Let's pray together. Our Lord, we do thank you for the truth of what we've just been seeing, how good it is when we can gather together in acceptance and love and peace. As we come now to your word, we pray, Lord, that by your Spirit it would have that kind of fruit among us of joy and love and peace and gentleness and kindness and self-control. Help us, Lord, to receive your word, and having received it, to use your word to build up your church and to reach out to those in our neighborhoods. And we pray these things in Jesus' name. Amen. Paul is writing his letter to a church that was founded by him, we think, very recently in the timeline. So the church was planted in Thessalonica, which at the time was the capital of the province of Macedonia. It's still one of the largest, most significant cities in Greece, the second city of Greece, Thessalonica. And Paul had recently just planted it. And having planted it, there was rapidly persecution that emerged. And because of this persecution, Paul and the other church planters then had to leave in a bit of a hurry. And as far as we can put together the timeline, the most likely thing is that Paul is now in Corinth, just a little bit further down in Greece. And he's writing a letter to the church in Thessalonica, concerned for it because it's experienced this persecution. He's heard from Timothy some good reports, but he's writing to them, and as we've seen, the message he's giving to them over and over again is that as they face up to difficulties in their situation, they need to live in the light of what they know. Now, that is a key Christian principle. When we are faced with things we do not know, we do not understand, that we're not sure about. What we need to do is to live in the light of what we do know, what we do understand, what we are sure about. Some circumstance in your life that you are perplexed by, but you know that God understands. You're not sure what's going on in the country or the world around you, but you know that God has a plan. You're concerned for the kingdom of God and his work, but you know God is sovereign. And though you might be perplexed by the particular circumstance and situation, the news that we read about, yet you can live in the light of what you do know. So over and over again, Paul was calling them to live in the light of what they do know. But having left that church in something of a hurry, it seems as if there was one part of the basic message of Christianity that in his hurry to leave, fleeing from persecution, he had not been able to teach them. And that's why he says in chapter 3 and verse 10, he's longing, he says, "We pray most earnestly night and day that we may see you face to face and supply what is lacking in your faith." There was something lacking. There's some part of the basic Christian message, Christianity 101, if you like, that he hadn't been able to tell them, and it was lacking in their faith. And so the beginning of our passage that we just had read out, he says, "But we do not want you to be uninformed." So the things that they do know, that he has taught them, they're to live in the light of those things, but there's one key aspect that they don't know. And he wants them to be not uninformed about this. And this aspect that they had not been taught on, that they hadn't received the basic instruction on in terms of Christianity 101, was the return of Jesus. And so Paul spends some considerable time teaching about the return of Jesus in the section we just had read out from verses 13 to 18. But then again also, chapter 5, all the way through from verse 1 to 11, he's also talking about the day of the Lord, when Jesus will return. And we're going to look just at the first of those sections this morning, verses 13 to 18. They both are emphasizing this part that they hadn't yet fully understood because Paul had not yet taught them. It was an area that was lacking in their faith. And the intent of each of those sections is encouragement. So he says, verse 18, at the end of this part that we're looking at this morning, "Therefore, encourage one another with these words." And then again in chapter 5, verse 11, "Therefore, encourage one another and build one another up, just as you are doing." So Paul here, in the passage we're looking at this morning, is writing to tell them about something they don't yet know, about which they are uninformed, with a purpose that once they grasp it, they will then encourage each other with what they've learned. So what we're going to do this morning is we're going to seek to understand what it is that Paul is teaching here, and then do what he instructs us to do, which is to encourage one another with these words. So first of all, let's see if we can understand this part that Paul hadn't yet taught the Thessalonians about the coming of Jesus. So verse 13, he says, "We do not want you to be uninformed, brothers, about those who are asleep." By saying those who are asleep, he means those who have died. And so this part of what they were uninformed about was an acute need because the Thessalonian church had recently experienced some death. It could be that the persecution that they'd been under had led to some of their church members being martyred and killed. Or it could be natural death. But you can imagine how perplexed they were then, that they hadn't been yet taught fully about heaven and life after death and the coming of Jesus. And they'd been told the good news of Jesus, but now some of them had died or fallen asleep. What were they to think? And so Paul is now going to teach them. "So we do not want you to be uninformed, brothers, about those who are asleep, that you may not grieve as others do who have no hope. Well, here is a key Christian principle about dealing with death and loss. That you may not grieve as others do who have no hope. So Christians do grieve, but not in the same way that non-Christians grieve. But Christians do grieve, but in a different way. So Jesus, at the tomb of Lazarus, his friend, knowing that he was about to raise Lazarus from the dead any moment, it was imminent. He had no doubt that he was going to rise from the dead. Nonetheless, Jesus, at the tomb of Lazarus, we're told Jesus wept. He grieved. Christians grieve. Jesus did. Even though he knew that Lazarus was about to rise from the dead, still he grieved. Or in the book of Acts, when Stephen, the first Christian martyr, had been killed, we're told that godly people gathered and buried him with great lament. They grieved. Not because they didn't know where Stephen had gone after he died. Stephen, in his speech, had seen a vision of Jesus and knew full well where he was going. They knew, but they still grieved.
9: Josh will explore the intersection of grieving and the hope of heaven in just a moment. But first, a quick reminder that if you're just joining us here at the God-Centered Life, we want to welcome you. If you're listening online, go ahead and bookmark that URL. If you're finding us on the radio, our thanks to the station that is carrying this program and our welcome to you. More information on how to connect with us in just a moment, but right now let's get back into our study. 1 Thessalonians chapter 4. Here's Josh.
8: Why do Christians grieve even though they have the hope of heaven? Because death is wrong. Death is not how God intended this world to be. It's hard for us even to believe that anyone does die. So strange a thought it is that we who feel like we are immortal die. It's wrong. It's appropriate to lament it. Jesus did. And yet, we are not to grieve as others do who have no hope. Hope meaning not a hopeful attitude that life will move on even though the loved one is dead. No. Hope meaning that there is hope beyond the grave. Well, how's that? Well, Paul then will explain. So verse 14, four. So now he's explaining this principle, the key Christian principle that we grieve, but not as others do who have no hope. Four, verse 14. Since we believe that Jesus died and rose again, even so, through Jesus, God will bring with him those who have fallen asleep. So the reason why we have hope is based for the Christian not on an optimistic spirit about life after death. The Christian has hope because of a factual event that took place in history. Namely, the resurrection of Jesus. So the doctrine of the resurrection of Jesus does not function merely to show us that Jesus' death on the cross worked. It does show us that, the victory of God. It shows us that Jesus' death was not a failure, but it doesn't merely show us that. The doctrine of the resurrection of Jesus does not function merely to show us that Christianity is true. It does show us that Christianity is true. Paul talks about that in 1 Corinthians 15. If Jesus was not raised from the dead, we are more to be pitied than all people. It does show us that it's true, but not only does the resurrection of Jesus from the dead show us that Christianity is true. The resurrection of Jesus from the dead does not merely show us that Jesus is God. It's often preached that way, and it's certainly true. Jesus rose from the dead, therefore, he's God, he's divine. But more than that, and in addition to that, and also the resurrection of Jesus shows us that we who believe in him will one day physically, bodily, rise from the dead. As Paul says, since we believe that Jesus died and rose again, even so, through Jesus, God will bring with him, that is, with Jesus, those who have fallen asleep. So this is the key part, or at least one aspect of the key part, of which they have been uninformed. The ancients, the Greeks, believed that when you died, your soul was immortal and carried on. But the key part of Christian teaching is that there will come a moment, there will come a time when we will physically have a new body. That in God's sovereign power, he will somehow raise the dust and give us a physical new body. We cannot fully understand how that's possible, but we can believe it because we know that he did it with Jesus. Now, though, there's one part of this that I need to explain, because Paul says it repeatedly and people often got confused about that, this, which is Paul says, uses the phrase, those who have fallen asleep, or those who are asleep. And as I said already, he's talking about those who are dead. But why does he use that phrase, asleep? Some people have thought that Paul uses that phrase to mean that when a Christian dies, they enter into a kind of soul sleep, that they are unconscious, looked after by God under his care, but unconscious until the final day of resurrection. Well, that I'm sure is not what Paul means, for a number of different reasons. First of all, the Bible teaches quite the contrary, quite the reverse. So Jesus, when he was on the cross, had a criminal on one side, a criminal on the other side to him. When the thief who believed in him had confessed his faith in him, Jesus turned to the thief and said, today you'll be with me in paradise. That day, when they died, that thief went immediately into the presence of Jesus in glory, consciously. Jesus didn't say to the thief, don't worry, today you're about to go to sleep for a long time and one day you'll raise again bodily from the dead. He didn't say that. He said, today you'll be with me in paradise. Or again, in John chapter 14, Jesus, when he's preparing his disciples for his coming departure, that he's about to die and then rise again from the dead, Jesus tells them that he's going so that he can prepare a place for them, so that they can be with him in the mansions of glory. Or as Paul says to the church in Philippi, when he's wrestling with whether it's a better thing for him to be released from jail so he can carry on ministering to them, or whether it'd be better to die, he says, it's far better to depart and be with Christ, for death is gain. He knew he was going to be with Jesus when he died. Or as Paul says to the Corinthian church, he says, when we're at home in the body, we're away from the Lord. When we're away from the body, we're at home with the Lord. So when someone who's a Christian dies, that moment they enter the presence of Jesus with joy and great glory. So then why does Paul use the phrase fall asleep? I think for a couple of reasons. One reason is it's a more gentle way to refer to people who have died. We do the same today. We talk about people who have passed away. It's a gentle way to refer to someone who's lying down dead, that they're asleep. But I think, and this is my opinion, I think that Paul uses this phrase to reflect Jesus' own teaching that reflects a good understanding, a full understanding of what death really is in the Bible. So Jesus, when he was called to the deathbed of Jairus' daughter who had died, Jesus said, she's not dead, she's asleep. And then he raised her from the dead. She was physically dead, but she wasn't dead in its full sense. Because in the Bible, death means separation from God. And our physical death is a sign of the fallen repercussions of that rebellion against God. But a Christian, in this sense, does not die. A Christian already has moved from death to life. And so though our bodies die, physically, they're just asleep. Because we're not under the wrath of God as a Christian, under death as a Christian. And one day, we will wake up physically. And so Paul's clarifying this in their minds, and we'll see how encouraging that is as we get towards the end of it. So four, but okay, so that's good news, but when is it going to happen? Well, verse 15, and then on, he'll explain when it's going to happen with language that is evocative and hard to entirely grasp, but beautiful and hopeful. So verse 15, he says, for, again, he's explaining when this is going to happen. For this we declare to you by a word from the Lord, or literally word from Lord. So in other words, what Paul is saying here is this is something I have from Jesus. This is Jesus's teaching. And that, I think, is what he means when he says, therefore, encourage one another with these words. He's saying, this is the teaching of Jesus that I'm now passing on to you and interpreting for you. So for this we declare to you by a word, or by word from the Lord, by Jesus' word, that we who are alive, who are left until the coming of the Lord, that is people who are still physically alive when Jesus returns, will not precede those who have fallen asleep. So apparently there was some misinformation in the congregation of Thessalonia that if you were still physically alive when Jesus returned, somehow you'd have precedence. You'd be sort of at the front of the line. Well, that's not the case. Why? Because he says, verse 16, for the Lord himself will descend from heaven with a cry of command, with the voice of an archangel, and with the sound of the trumpet of God, and the dead in Christ will rise first.
9: That's Josh Moody, and this is The God-Centered Life. A good bit to wrestle with there around the topic of death. So when death is defined as separation from God, Josh, it almost feels like we can shift our focus away from the decline of our physical beings.
7: I think that's right. I mean, D.L. Moody famously in his last, if not one of his last sermons, says, when you hear that Mr. Moody is dead, don't believe a word of it. Hmm. He's more alive than he ever has been. And that is that attitude that we have. Todd, you know, and our listeners won't, but my own mother died, and she was a strong believer in Jesus. And it was fascinating to see her approach death. One of the things she said was, I'm actually quite excited. I've never died before. And she had that sort of sometimes slightly gallows humor, but real faith in Jesus. And of course, death is not something that any of us look forward to. The process, I think, most of the time is unpleasant, to put it mildly. And yet, as a Christian, we have something that is a hope that is greater even than death. And death, the sting of death has been taken away.
10: Challenging stuff. Thank you for that, Josh. Appreciate it. Well, here we are in the month of October, which means we're just over a week from welcoming many of you to the Word Conference. And we couldn't be more excited. 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We'll be gleaning from God's Word. We'll be meeting new friends. And we'll be celebrating the family of God. 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
11: What do we do when things come out of the blue? What do we do when we lose a loved one and we weren't expecting that at all? They were healthy, they were strong, but they got in a car accident and now they're gone. We got the phone call. Your loved one's gone. You know, the natural tendency that all of us have is to ask God, why? God, why did this happen? Why in the world would you let this happen? And you know what I've found with God? He rarely, if ever, answers our question, why? It's okay to ask why, but listen, don't expect a response, because God doesn't typically ever answer why. You know, God's answer would be, my ways are not your ways. My thoughts are not your thoughts. I do things that you don't understand. And so God always comes back when we ask him, why did this happen? Why did I lose my job? Why did my loved one die? Why did I get sick? Why did this? Why did that? God says, will you just trust me? When my father-in-law, years ago, he's in heaven now, but years ago, suffered a major stroke. Pastor of a dynamic church had this major stroke. We didn't know if he was gonna live or die. He was in the hospital for months. Couldn't talk to him because he was so totally out of it. Finally, when he came to and he had been in the hospital for so long and he was finally able to communicate, I remember going to his bedside and I asked him, I said, Gerald, I said, what is God telling you? Through all of this, what is he speaking to your heart? What is he saying? And he said, God is saying to me, trust me, trust me. Just two words, just trust me. I think that's what God says in the difficulties in life and those things that come in that make us so angry. The Lord says, do you have good reason to be angry? Trust me, I'm in control. And know that the Lord never makes a mistake.
12: Marriage is a beautiful gift from God, but it can be hard sometimes, really hard. Billy Graham had advice for struggling couples.
13: If you have trouble in your marriage today, start by asking, what is God's plan for our marriage? You that are having problems, tension, and bitterness in your home can have it changed and transformed by Christ. It will have to start with you.
12: 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It starts by putting Jesus Christ first in your marriage.
13: A marriage that begins again at the foot of the cross is one in which we can say, by God's grace, I will love you, accept you, forgive you as God has loved me, accepted me, and forgiven me. You do it by surrender and trust and faith.
12: 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That's billygraham.org. From the Billy Graham Evangelistic Association and The Well, the voice of life.
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15: 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Hi, I'm Philip Keller. It's always a pleasure to have you join us here on Cornerstone Connection with Pastor Gary Hamrick. You know, Paul's desire to be relevant wasn't about blending in. It was about building bridges, looking for some common ground in which to share the gospel. 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When speaking to Gentiles, he used a different approach. Pastor Gary has more on the subject today as he wraps up his teaching series from the book of Acts. 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Now, from Cornerstone Chapel in Leesburg, Virginia, here's Pastor Gary Hamrick with today's Cornerstone Connection, being relatable for Christ.
14: Paul's not a politician here, he's a Christian. Not that politicians can't be Christians. Thank God we do have some politicians who are Christians. I'm just saying he doesn't mean it, I've become all things to all people like some kind of a politician. He's a Christian, he's a Jew who is a believing Jew in Jesus, in Yeshua as Messiah. And because of his love for Jesus and his love for people, he's constantly looking for ways intentionally to relate to individuals based on where they're coming from, their background, their worldview, their perspective, so that when he finds that entry point, he can then connect them with Jesus in a way that they might be able to more clearly understand. So that's what he means. He's not trying to manipulate people. He's not trying to schmooze people. He's just like, you know what? I've become all things to all people that I might save some. I want to try to be relatable to wherever they are, whatever their background, whatever their cultural experience. I'm going to try to find some entry point that I can connect with so that they might be most persuaded to trust Christ as Savior. Now listen, I hope we all understand the ultimate work of saving someone is the Holy Spirit. So in this passage, the one still behind me on the wall, 1 Corinthians chapter 9, I want you to notice how he does this because it relates to Acts 28. I'll bring it back in a minute. But if you notice here in 1 Corinthians chapter 9, he talks there in verse 20 about appealing to those who are under the law. Now, who are those who are under the law? The Jews. Now, he is a Jew. But he says, I became like my own people. And I used the law, I used the Jewish scriptures. Now, what we would call our Old Testament. But to the Jew, that's their Jewish scriptures. He says, I used the Jewish scriptures to present the Jewish Messiah to Jewish people. And he said, all through the Jewish scriptures, I would use it to help them understand what the prophets said about the Messiah and how Jesus fulfilled these prophecies. So to the Jew, they could get that. It was a point of connection. But then he also says here in 1 Corinthians 9, to those without the law, I became like those without the law. Now, who are the ones without the law? The Gentiles. He says, to the Gentiles, I had a different approach. Because to the Gentile who's never read the Jewish scriptures, it's more difficult to present the Jewish Messiah from Jewish scriptures to Gentiles who have no understanding of either. Now, let me hasten to say, I am not suggesting that the power of God is not effective in His Word by itself. Like, there are times that, you know, you can just simply speak Scripture and God uses it to move in the hearts of people. But at the same time, we have to be aware that there are some people who have no understanding of the Bible at all. And if we, as Christians, with good intention, just start firing off verses, like, it may not have a certain connection with them like it would, for example, the Jews who understood Jewish scriptures pointing to a Jewish Messiah. So what does Paul do? Well, by example, we talked about this when we were back in Acts chapter 17. In Acts 17, when Paul was dealing with a bunch of Gentiles in Athens, they had no context about Jewish scripture. They had no understanding of a Jewish Messiah. So what does he do? In Acts 17, Paul shows up at this local marketplace called the Areopagus, some translations call it Mars Hill, where a bunch of Greek philosophers would sit around all day long, you know, drinking Starbucks and contemplating life. And so Paul goes there to them. And in Acts 17, he doesn't crack open the Bible with them. Because these are Greeks, these are Gentiles, these are people who have no understanding of the Jewish scriptures or a Jewish Messiah. What does Paul do? He uses their own cultural experience to connect with them as an entry point. And so the Bible says in Acts 17, he meets with all these philosophers, and they, because this is the Greco-Roman culture, they're polytheistic. They worship a bunch of gods. And they have all these statues to all these gods around. And because they were always afraid of offending a god that they had forgotten, because they have so many, they had actually a statue that just said to an unknown god to cover their bases. That's what Paul used to connect Jesus to them. Not the Bible, not scripture. He says to them, listen, you all are very noble. You're studious, you're philosophers, you're seeking the meaning of life and the importance of life. And I noticed you have all these gods that you worship, all these various statues here. It's commendable. It shows that you have a real heart to connect with a higher being, you know. And he's using language, I'm sure, that would have just been very platonic to connect. But then he points to this one statue to an unknown god, and he says, I notice you have this one statue because there's a God you don't really know. Let me tell you about my Jesus. And when you find Jesus, you will realize all these other statues and all these other gods are irrelevant. And they don't even exist. So let me talk to you about who Jesus is. And that's the point of entry. That's how he connected with them. And in Acts 17, it said, and some believed, and some did not. Just like our story back here in Acts chapter 28. Some believed, some did not. Paul had no illusions that just because he was going to be sharing Jesus that everybody was just going to suddenly get saved. He realized the ultimate work is the Holy Spirit. Some people will respond and some people will not. But he's going to do his part to at least make it possible so that as many as would choose to be saved would be. And I say all this because now when you look back here at our story in Acts chapter 28, all of that was just so that we could see a better perspective here in Acts chapter 28, because this is exactly what he's doing now with these Jewish leaders who have come to see him in his home under house arrest. Paul doesn't know if maybe the trial isn't going to go well and he's going to be executed then. So he's like, I'm taking every opportunity to meet with people here in my house under house arrest here in Rome, because I still want as many people to come to know Jesus. So he gathers the Jewish leaders, and I'm going to put two verses up on the screen from our story, Acts 28, verses 23 and 24. Look at these verses. So when they had appointed him a day, when they made an appointment with Paul, many came to him at his lodging, to whom he explained and solemnly testified of the kingdom of God, persuading them concerning Jesus from both the law of Moses and the prophets from morning till evening. You think my sermons are long? Morning till evening.
15: 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Now with some great practical advice about how to get conversations about Jesus going, here's Pastor Gary Hamrick with the rest of today's Cornerstone Connection message, being relatable for Christ.
14: But notice, from both the law of Moses and the prophets, that's what he used to try to persuade them. Remember who his audience is? Who's his audience right here? The Jewish leaders. So what is he going to use to help them understand about the truth of Jesus? Their own scriptures. The law of Moses, that's the first five books of our Bible. The prophets, that's basically the rest. There's poetic books in there too, but he's basically using the sum total of the Jewish scriptures to help them see how the prophecies about Messiah all through the Jewish scriptures pointed to Jesus, and that he fulfilled them all. Graham Scroggie once said, you cut the Bible anywhere and it bleeds. Because everything about the Bible is really about Jesus. And Paul used the Jewish scriptures to convince his Jewish audience about a Jewish Messiah who came to die for the sins of the entire world, both Jew and Gentile. And some believed. Look at the next verse, verse 24. And some were persuaded by the things which were spoken, and some disbelieved. Some believed, some disbelieved. Same as in Acts 17. Some believed, some didn't believe. That's true of wherever God crosses our path with someone. Sometimes they will believe, sometimes they won't. But I'd rather be faithful to look for an entry point where God has crossed my paths with individuals so that even if only 10% believe, that's better than 100% who won't believe because nobody told them. So how can we look for those same opportunities to be used by God to just help people understand, finding that entry point? Now listen, I'm going to tell you, because I want to bring this home in a very practical way. I'm going to tell you the question that I use. Okay, you can have a different question or to find the entry point. Here's the question I use. When I have casual contact, it's not the first thing I say to somebody, but you know, after a few casual comments and getting to know somebody. Somebody comes to work on my house and, you know, we have some chit chat and then, or, you know, I meet somebody, you know, somewhere or whatever. And after a little bit of conversation, here's usually the question I will ask. Hey, do you go to church anywhere? That's the question I ask. It's a little less intimidating than, are you a Christian? Do you know Jesus? Do you follow Jesus? Now, listen, do whatever the Lord tells you. But for me, it's a little less confrontational. Hey, do you go to church anywhere? Now, if they say yes, my next question is, oh, where do you go? And sometimes they go, Cornerstone, you look familiar. but I'll ask, where do you go? And, you know, and sometimes they'll tell me and I'll be like, hey, good church. Hey, that's great. How long have you been, you know, following Christ? Because I want to know, because you could be a professional churchgoer and not be a Christian. So I'm like, yeah, you know, so that leads to the second question. Or they might say, yeah, I go to the Church of Jesus Christ of Latter-day Saints. Oh, we're having a longer conversation now. Because your Jesus is not my Jesus. And so we gotta close that gap. So that's the entry point, though. Or sometimes they'll say, no, I don't go to church. My next question is, why not? And it's interesting. Sometimes you find that people say they've had bad experiences at churches. That's very common. You know, well, I went to this church and this happened and that happened, or this person did that. And you know, then I will usually say to them, well, I know a pretty good church if you might want to try again. But I don't want them to be a professional churchgoer. I just am trying to take little baby steps to get them to hear about Christ. And if right there they tell me in some way, I had a bad experience in church, I don't go to church any longer, then I'll turn the conversation to, well, you know, what's more important is that you know Jesus in a personal way. How's that going for you? How's your life? You know, it's amazing how often some people will open up right there and they'll just be like, you know, my wife was just diagnosed with cancer. I don't know what's going on. And these are, listen, please don't misunderstand me. I'm not looking for entry points for any manipulation. I'm looking for entry points to build some kind of connection so that somebody then from their perspective can realize why they need Jesus. But until I ask a few questions and get to know somebody, I don't understand what their life story is enough, and they don't think, therefore, that I even care. I care enough to ask enough. If I get pushback, I know when to stop. But this is important because there might be a reason why our paths have intersected. I don't do that with every single person I meet, but there are definite times I'm prompted by the Lord to just ask that simple question, get to know their story. Where are they with faith? Where are they with the Lord? And then here's the other thing. Find whatever question works for you. That one works for me. The other thing I would say is we just need to be observant to people around us. Just observe. Just stop. Stop with your face like this, all right? And your phone and look up and like actually start noticing people around you, because there might be something obvious and the Lord will tap your heart about why you need to have conversation with them. I'll give you a quick example and then we got to pray and close. I was sitting, this is a little while ago, I was sitting in an airport. I was by myself flying somewhere, I don't remember where. I was sitting at the gate ready to get my flight, and there was, you know, a lot of people sitting at the gate ready for the doors to be open of the airplane. And this lady not too far from me was on her phone. And the conversation turned dreadful in some way because she started weeping. She started getting very emotional. Whatever the conversation was, somebody was hurt, somebody was dying, something terrible was happening. And I'm sitting there and I'm just, you know, minding my own business. But, you know, I can't help but notice her emotion. And I sense the Lord saying, go talk to her. Now, I'm about ready to admit something, and don't judge me, because you're going to think, well, you're Pastor Gary. I can't believe this. I didn't want to talk to a soul. There are times that we all get like that. Even Pastor Gary gets like this, where I'm just like, I'm talked out. I don't want to talk to another person. I want to get on this plane. I want to buckle my seat. I want to look straight ahead. I don't want to have any conversation with anybody. Come on, can you anybody relate to this at all? Okay, thank you. I'm going to start a support group this afternoon. But the Lord kept prompting me, like, go talk to her. So she finished the phone call, and I moved over a couple chairs to be closer to her. And I said, I apologize if you feel like I'm intruding right now, but I couldn't help but overhear your conversation, and you're pretty distraught, and I just want to know if I can pray for you. So I didn't lead with a question like, what church you go to? You know, there are different, like, now be sensitive to the moment. Like, use a little discernment. But wherever that question leads is going to give me the next direction from the Lord. Can I pray for you? Because she might have said, no, thank you, mind your business. Could have gone that way. Here's how it went. She said, would you give me just a minute? And she called back her daughter. I found out she was talking to, who had just gotten terrible news. And she said, you're never going to believe this. God just sent somebody to pray with me. Her daughter had asked the Lord on the phone, send somebody to be with my mom. Whew. This happened a few years ago, and it still is like, touches me. Just the thought, like, Lord, you cared so much about her. In that moment, just be faithful. You know, I prayed for her. She said, thank you so much. And then I did ask, where are you with the Lord? And
16: she said, you know, I have not really had, I've heard about Jesus. I've had a relationship with him. I haven't been really walking closely with him. And she said, this, the news has made me now, I got to get right with him again. I said, why don't I pray with you about that too? So that was the second prayer. Friends, there's a Caesar's household for you and me.

0: So may God use us in a similar way.
1: Thanks so much for being here with us for today's Cornerstone Connection. It's been such a wonderful journey through the book of Acts. I hope you've enjoyed listening as much as we've enjoyed sharing it with you. Pastor Gary has taken some time out of his schedule to join me in the studio. Gary, we've made it to the end of another series here. As we wrap up the book of Acts, I wanted to focus on the overall theme of the book, which was the disciples putting into action the Great Commission and spreading the gospel to all nations. For listeners, what is one practical way to go forth from this series and, in that same power of the Spirit, take the gospel to their sphere of influence with boldness?
0: Well, one of my favorite verses in the entire book of Acts is Acts 4:13. Now, let me set it up before I quote it. Peter and John have been arrested for preaching the gospel. The religious leaders of the day who did not believe that Jesus was the Messiah just wanted to silence Peter and John for preaching the gospel. But at the end of the day, here's Acts 4:13. It says, "When they saw the courage of Peter and John and realized that they were unschooled, ordinary men, they were astonished, and they took note that these men had been with Jesus." I just love that verse because it just tells us that God uses ordinary people for extraordinary things. And Peter and John were just, I mean, these guys were just your average everyday guys, and yet God used them in wonderful ways. And it wasn't that they had all this great, you know, pedigree, or they had all this great experience, or they had, you know, all this great notoriety. It's just that they were unschooled, ordinary guys. But that the religious leaders saw, they took note that these guys had been with Jesus. So my encouragement to people is a practical way that you can just take the gospel to your sphere of influence. Just be you. I mean, just no matter who you are or where you live or where you go to work or where you go to school, just be you and let people see that you have been with Jesus. That will draw them into a relationship with Jesus when they observe your life. So God takes unschooled, ordinary people. That's what I love. And he uses them for his glory.
1: Amen. And being unschooled and being with Jesus for us is just being in the Word.
0: Yeah, that's right. And that's how we develop our relationship with Christ. We got to stay in the Word. We got to feed on Scripture and then just let Jesus shine out of our lives.
1: Okay, well, it wouldn't be ending a series without a little fun.
0: All right, let's do it.
1: So with the remaining time left, I promised at the beginning of the series we'd hear more about your latest book, Walking in the Spirit's Power. Now I'm going to give you 1 minute to tell us about it. So give me 60 okay. seconds on the clock.
0: You going to time me?
1: I'm going to time you.
0: All right.
1: And go.
0: All right. So, I mean, the reason I wrote the book is because I wanted to break down the book of Acts for people. I want them to understand that the topic of the Holy Spirit is not to be feared. Some people have this kind of mystical view of the Holy Spirit and, you know, they're a little afraid of what does power mean, you know, because the word power, dunamis, is found, I think, like 10 times in the book of Acts. And that's the word. We need the power of the Holy Spirit. We need God's presence and God's power to be his witnesses in this generation. And so I wrote the book of Acts so that people would know, here's how you come into not just a relationship with Jesus, but a powerful walk with the Lord so you can be his witnesses everywhere you go with everyone you meet. There you go.
1: Wow.
0: How many seconds?
1: 46 seconds.
0: Okay, see?
1: All right. Beat
0: the minute.
1: Yeah, we haven't even run out of time yet. We can just keep going.
0: All right.
1: All right, Gary. Well, once again, thanks for sharing your insight with us today and throughout this series. I look forward to us sitting down again real soon and talking about Romans.
0: Yep.
1: And friends, if you'd like more information about the book Walking in the Spirit's Power or would like to order a copy, visit our website, cornerstoneconnection.cc. And that's going to do it for today's program. 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

0: 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I'm Bill Bumpus, so glad to be along with you. And the Bible says, the heavens declare the glory of God. The skies proclaim the work of His hands. We're going to discover more about God and His plans. Coming up, we've got more great Bible teaching on the way. So keep it here on The Well. But first, I hope this is an encouragement to you. Listen.
1: Have you ever wondered why God allows tragedy? Maybe it's hit you, something's happened. A call from the doctor with bad news. The unexpected death of a loved one like we've experienced. Just a personal struggle you're facing. You know, I think of the Apostle Paul. He was a man who walked with God, was used by God powerfully, but the Lord allowed in his life what he described as a thorn in the flesh. We don't know what that was, but it was so bad that he prayed about it all the time and he asked the Lord to take it away. Some believe it was some kind of a physical problem. Of course, you know, Paul was beaten a bunch of times. It could have been an injury that resulted from one of those things. But whatever it was something physical. It was hard. He asked God to take it away. And here's what God said to him. My grace is sufficient for you because my strength is made perfect in weakness. Then Paul went on to say, so I'll boast in my weakness that God's power may be put on display. And you know, that's really true, because when you go through hardship, you're sometimes hoping that someone will have the right words to say to you to fix it. But here's what God effectively says, I will be with you. I mean, when Jesus said to Paul, my grace is sufficient for you, he was effectively saying, Paul, you need me. That's the answer. You need me. Let me put it another way. When you're in times of hardship, you cling to God more tightly than in other times, and you realize that the answer is God. A closer relationship with God, walking with God. David said, yea, though I walk through the valley of the shadow of death, I will fear no evil because you are with me. And I think it's a greater awareness of the fact that you need God, number one, and that God is with you, number two, and you cling to Him, you rely on Him. You're not so self-sufficient. You realize that only God is sufficient to get you through these things. Another reason God can allow suffering is so we can help other people. You know, Paul wrote, we comfort with the comfort we've been comforted with. And when you've gone through something and come through the other side, you can go to someone who's going through it and bring great words of encouragement. In effect, you've been given the right to address the subject because you've survived it, or you're surviving it. And I think God can really use you to help someone else so they don't lose hope and know that there's light at the end of the tunnel. Look, here's the thing. We can pray, and sometimes God will remove our problems. Sometimes He'll heal us of that infirmity, but sometimes our problems don't go away. But God is still with us. Jesus said, I'll never leave you or forsake you. And we have a greater hope than just life on this earth. It's a life in heaven in the presence of God. For now, all of our questions are not answered. We all have questions as to why this happened, why that happened. But there'll come a day when we'll see God face to face, and all of our questions will be answered. Until then, we need to walk by faith, and we need to trust God, and remember that His grace is sufficient for us.
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4: Ruth's faith and fidelity is astounding and confounding, and it's the product of the grace of God. Maybe there's someone on your prayer list you're about to give up on. Don't. You can't see them getting saved, but you see people get saved against all rationality. Storm the gates of heaven. Plead for the mercy of God to fall.

0: The middle of your story can look nothing like the ending God has planned. Welcome to Know the Truth. Today, Philip DeCourcy returns to the book of Ruth, where Naomi sees only loss, disappointment, and an uncertain future. But while she's focused on what's gone wrong, God is quietly putting something remarkable together. We'll discover why painful circumstances never tell the whole story, and how today's hardship can become tomorrow's blessing. We're in a series titled Everyday Faith, and here's Pastor Philip with his message titled, The Road Back.
1: As we return to the book of Ruth, we find Naomi retracing her steps with some embarrassment. When she gets back to Bethlehem, she'll say, you know what? We went out full, but the Lord has brought us back empty. Her husband's unwise shortcut around the famine that we looked at in verses 1-5 had brought the family, after 10 long years, to a sorry and sorrowful dead end. As we find Naomi, she's now a widow along with her two daughter-in-laws. She's going to have to back up the road from which she came with embarrassment. Left with little choice, Naomi begins to retrace the steps back to Bethlehem. In fact, you not only have an outside journey of Naomi physically returning to the town of Bethlehem in Judah, you have an inside journey as she tries to make sense of all that took place, tragedy and loss and grief within her life in relation to God. She has sensed that God's hand has gone out against her. She has sensed that God has testified against her, that God has afflicted her. So she returns broken and burdened and battered to God and to the covenant people of God and to her birthplace. Then we looked at the parting. That's verses 8 through 15. It seems from the text, verse 6, that Naomi intended to return to Bethlehem alone. And maybe out of custom, Orpah and Ruth follow her to a natural break in the road. And then we read that Naomi encourages them to go home to their mother's house, to remarry, to make a new life for themselves. And almost to a point of absurdity, she says, I've nothing to offer you. I'm old, I've no children, I've no one to provide for you, no one to protect you. In fact, I can't even do that for myself, let alone for you. Orpah sees the logic in it, perhaps senses the love in it, and she goes home. Ruth, she clings to Naomi according to verse 14. She can't be talked out of this. Let's move on to the pain. With Ruth at her side and on her team, Naomi and Ruth make the 60 to 75 mile trek back to Bethlehem. We read that in verses 19 to 21. Now the two of them went until they came to Bethlehem, and it happened when they had come to Bethlehem that all the city was excited because of them. And the women said, is this Naomi? There's a lot of talk going on in this town about the prodigal daughter who went to Moab, who went out full and has come back empty. But she said to them, do not call me Naomi, call me Mara. For the Almighty has dealt very bitterly with me. I went out full. The Lord has brought me home empty. Why do you call me Naomi? Since the Lord has testified against me and the Almighty has afflicted me. Call me Mara. To those who are being marred in the providence of God with ill health and loss and financial reversal and prodigal children, the Bible doesn't whitewash the pain. The Bible doesn't airbrush Naomi. The biblical text doesn't conspire to silence her emotion. All characterization in the text invites us to identify with the characters, and we can. We can identify with Naomi. We've gone out full and come back empty. And the Almighty has marred us. We can identify with her hurt, her confusion, her raw emotions. But I want you to notice something I'm going to come back to. She's still dealing with God. That's the beauty of it. She may be struggling in her faith, but she hasn't denied her faith. In fact, hold this thought. It is her faith that's producing the confusion and the emotion. But just note the biblical bluntness. This is like the lament psalms where people share their complaints with God, their struggles with God. The Bible invites us to do that. We don't need to be tight-lipped about our questioning of God's providence and our trying to make head or tail of what he's doing in our life, where we see more of his wrath than his love, more of his anger than his kindness. You know what? William Wilberforce, you know his struggle to reform British society and rid it of the scourge of human slavery out of Africa? It was difficult, and he was opposed. And perhaps in his struggle, he got a little bitter and tired. And in a conversation with his soon wife-to-be, he shared that, but he said, I don't want to talk about it. But she could hear the emotion, she could see the feelings. And you know what she said to him? It seems to me, if you have a bitter taste in your mouth, you ought to spit it out, not swallow it. You know what? The Bible invites us to spit it out, not swallow it. Don't call me Naomi, call me Mara, for the Lord's hand has gone out against me. Let's look at not only the bitterness, when you see the balance. She's dealing with painful and perplexing providence. God's hand has definitely gone out against her. She's lost her husband and her two sons. Her two sons went childless in their marriages. She's got no heir, no promise of protection and provision. God has testified against her. God has afflicted her. However, there is an implicit recognition that God is in charge. Isn't that interesting? You might hear in this unbelief, you might hear in this disbelief, but there is belief in her hurt. She's recognizing God did this. This isn't an unbeliever. This is a believer struggling with mysterious providence and suffering in the plan of God. She doesn't put this down to cold, cruel fate. She recognizes the hand of God in her sorrow. But here's an interesting thing in the text. This is the balance. She not only recognizes the hand of God that seems to have gone out against her, she does make note of the heart of God, because when she's encouraging her two daughter-in-laws, Orpah and Ruth, to go home, I want you to notice her language back in verses 8 and 9. Naomi said to her two daughters-in-law, "Go, return each to your mother's house. The Lord deal kindly with you as you have dealt with the dead and with me. The Lord grant that you might find rest." In the midst of her own struggle to believe, she expresses a belief in the kindness and goodness of God for others. And what she wishes on others, she's struggling to embrace herself. But there is a balance. This is an object faithlessness. There is bitter stuff and there is chesed stuff. In the midst of her dire strait, she gives testimony to God's steadfast love. Her faith in God is working through the darkness. Thankfully, she's still dealing with God. She is baffled, but still believing. She is struggling, but still standing. She is hurting, but still hoping. She is grumbling, but still grappling. She is wobbling, but still walking. That's a message for us, and it's a message for a soaring soul this morning who's confused by life and the providence of God, who believes in the love of God, but that love seems to be overshadowed by the darkness and the shadows of his mysterious providences, where you're not shielded from hurt or loss. It is the belief in the mercy and sovereignty of God that produces this lament. Very important that you hear that. It is the belief in God's mercy and redemption and sovereignty that creates this crisis. It creates this lament. In fact, lament is an act of faith. It's a conversation of belief with God. My daughter Beth bought me a book. I've only dipped into it. It's called Dark Clouds and Deep Mercy by Mark Vrokop. He's a pastor in Indianapolis. And in the book, he says about lament, listen, very helpful. Belief in God's mercy, redemption, and sovereignty create lament. Without hope in God's deliverance, the conviction that he is all-powerful, there would be no reason to lament when pain invades our lives. Todd Billings, in his book, Rejoicing in Lament, helps us understand this fundamental point. It is precisely out of trust that God is sovereign that the psalmist repeatedly brings laments and petitions to the Lord. If the psalmists had already decided the verdict that God is indeed unfaithful, they would have not continued their complaint. Therefore, lament is rooted in what we believe. It is a prayer loaded with theology. Christians affirm that the world is broken, God is powerful, and he will be faithful. Therefore, lament stands in the gap between pain and promise. To cry objectively is human, but to lament is Christian. Love that. Hopefully you can get the gist of that. It's our faith in God and our belief in his faithfulness that produces the lament. You see it in her. The Lord has brought me back. She's dealing with God in her pain, and it's a good thing. You know what? It's not the worst thing for you to do to grapple with God. That's the struggle of faith. In fact, I was really encouraged and want to pass this on in a story I came across. John Newton, the author of Amazing Grace, former slave trader, come Church of England minister. In a letter, someone wrote to him, they said to this minister of the gospel, you know what, I'm more disposed to cry misery than hallelujah. Isn't that Naomi? Isn't that some of us? We are more disposed today to cry misery than hallelujah. Here's what Newton said, why not both together? That's a wise pastor. If you're a pastor or a counselor or a discipler, don't get all upset when people charge into your face and share their pain and cry misery rather than hallelujah. Why not both together? Here's what he says. When the treble is praise and the heart humiliation for the bass, the melody is pleasant and the harmony is good. God can handle both. Not only do you have the bitterness and the balance, finally, the big picture. The big picture. Troubles tend to narrow our perspective. Think about that. Troubles tend to narrow our perspective and diminish and twist our vision of God and reality and biblical theology. I want you to think about this. With Naomi's nose pressed against the window of present circumstances, all Naomi could see was the hand of God has gone out against me. The Almighty has testified against me. He has afflicted me. Did you notice how she's interpreting her circumstances? Now, to be honest, let's be fair. You and I would interpret it pretty close to that ourselves. Husband, two boys, no children, little in way of hope, redemption. She's living beneath the frown of God's providence. And she's articulated that. Although she believes in God, God's hesed or God's covenant mercy or God's steadfast love, it was hard to see it in the bad. She saw the affliction, but not the advancement. And what we see as we read the rest of this story, hopefully you saw in the Bible Project overview of the book of Ruth, that this story moves to a great conclusion. If you go to chapter 4 and verse 15, notice what we read about the way this works out, where Ruth falls in love with Boaz, and Boaz falls in love with Ruth, and Ruth asks him to marry her. That's an interesting thought, ladies. Well, you can ask the guy to marry you, but hold that thought to chapter 3. And some guys need to be just, hey, are you going to marry me or are you not? But we'll get to that soon enough. Verse 15, and may he be to you, speaking of Boaz through Ruth, may he be to you a restorer of life and a nourisher of your old age, for your daughter-in-law who loves you, who is better to you than seven sons. That's not where Naomi is in chapter one. Call me bitter. I've lost my children. But by the time we're done, Ruth's love and loyalty will bring about a sweet providence of God after bitter providences from God. And you'll have a different end of the story. That language of I went out full and came back empty is not the whole story. And you know, when we get to the end of this book, there's a genealogy which leads us to the King David. And when you get into 2 Samuel 7, verses 15 to 16, God makes a covenant with David that his throne will last forever, which anticipates Luke 1, 32 to 33, where Jesus Christ, the greater son of David, will sit on David's throne and he will establish an everlasting kingdom. Do you see where this story's going? Naomi's in the middle of the story. And it's not easy to believe the end when you're in the middle. But you must. The bitterness, the balance, the big story or the big picture. How things appear, my friend, are not the same as what they are. Famine, triple grief, two widows, destitution, barley fields, wedding bells, the cry of a child, is all part of the unfolding establishment of an everlasting king and kingdom in Jesus Christ. Dale Ralph Davis says it well. None of us know enough to say that God doesn't know what he's doing. Let me say that again. None of us know enough to say that God doesn't know what he's doing. If you're ever in Alabama, and near the town of Enterprise, you should go there and make sure you take a look at a monument that they erected in the middle of that town in Alabama. It's a monument to the boll weevil, a bug, a beetle-type bug that wreaked havoc on the cotton crops at the end of the 19th and 20th century. The boll weevil destroyed the cotton crops of Alabama in the South, bringing poverty and bankruptcy. That's all unfolding about 1915. But in 1919, the town of Enterprise in the state of Alabama erects a monument, and at the top of that monument is a 50-pound replica boll weevil. And on the monument, you'll read these words: in profound appreciation of the boll weevil and what it has done as a herald of prosperity, this monument was erected by the citizens of Enterprise, Coffee County, Alabama. Hold on a minute. The boll weevil destroyed cotton crops, but it was the herald of prosperity? Pray tell. Well, in the middle of all of that devastation, they decided, you know what, we can't be so dependent on cotton. And they began to sow crops of potatoes, sugarcane, tobacco, and especially peanuts. And those towns in that area became prosperous. And the herald of their prosperity was the very seat of their adversity. And I think every believer, as we close, if we live long enough, and God is gracious enough, we'll be able to look back and we'll be able to understand that the seat of our adversity is the very ground of our prosperity, the very herald of better days and sweeter providences. I don't really need to spend much time on the last thought of the providence, verse 22. They arrive at barley harvest. We're getting set up for the rest of the story, when Ruth happens to go into Boaz's field and Boaz happens to arrive there. As my friend Jack Graham says, we're focused on time, God is focused on timing. and in his perfect providence and in perfect timing, Ruth and Naomi arrive in the barley harvest season, and the providence of God unfolds, which will herald prosperity in the midst of their adversity. Oh, my friend, back up the road. It can be embarrassing, but back up the road. Admit your stupidity. Admit your sin. Allow desperation to drive you up the road. Allow the character and love and favor of God to pull you up the road. Thank God for those people that are taking the journey with you. And realize that God, and through the gospel, can turn bitterness into sweetness. And your adversity can be the heralding of tremendous prosperity. Let's pray. Father, we just thank you for your word, rich. We love the narrative texts of Scripture, where we're introduced to flesh and blood characters like ourselves. We can hear the sorrow in Naomi's voice. We can understand her interpretation of her circumstances. We can marvel with hindsight and perspective on the unfolding of your providence, a reminder for us to give you time and give you trust. We thank you, Lord, you invite us to spit out our challenges and our complaints and not to swallow them. We thank you for those who are at our side, a shoulder to lean on, and an arm to hold us up. We pray that we would indeed struggle in our faith to a better place, realizing that our lament is a very expression of faith itself as we wrestle with the character of God and the breadth of his character and the balancing of his actions. And Lord, help us to see the big picture. It'll all work together for good. Help us to see the big picture, that Jesus is coming and our present sufferings is nothing to be compared with the glory that awaits us. And help us to trust your timing, for we pray all it all in Jesus' name. Amen.
0: Amen. Another great perspective for what we all need when life gets difficult. God sees the beginning, the middle, and the end. And when his timing doesn't match ours, we can still trust that he hasn't lost sight of us. 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And today's lesson leads perfectly into this month's resource, Robert J. Morgan's book, God Hasn't Forgotten You, 24 Remarkable Ways God is Working in You and Through You. Robert reminds us of an often overlooked story of Zechariah and Elizabeth. They had waited a long time, yet God had not forgotten them. In fact, he was preparing them to play an important role in the coming of Christ. Maybe disappointment has made you wonder whether God is still at work. 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Again, that's CONNECT to 89321. I'm Wayne Shepherd. Join us again next time as Pastor Philip continues his series, Everyday Faith, here on Know the Truth. Today's program was produced and sponsored by Know the Truth Incorporated. Jesus said, "You shall know the truth, and the truth shall make you free."

0: I'm so glad you're spending part of your weekend listening to The Well, the voice of life. I'm Bill Bumpus. Have got a great story for you, so stick around, and then we'll have more great Bible teaching right here on The Well. But here's a prayer for you today as you continue to dive deep into God's Word from Paul in the book of Philippians. And this is my prayer, that your love may abound more and more in knowledge and depth of insight, so that you may be able to discern what is best and may be pure and blameless until the day of Christ, filled with the fruit of righteousness that comes through Jesus Christ to the glory and praise of God.
1: When you really see the Lord, when you know Christ, life can never ever be the same as it once was if you see the Lord. Holy, holy, holy. We need to recapture that. We've got a very small God. We've got a God who's a buddy. We've got a God who we have shaped in our own image that we can control, that's got to be like us, that's got to conform to our culture and our own ideas and our own prejudices and desires. But that is the false God. This is the true God. Holy, holy, holy. That's a super superlative describing who the triune God is in the very essence of his being. He's holy. He's set apart. He's distinct. He's unique. He's removed from all evil. The Apostle John says he's light in whom there is no darkness at all. That's the kind of God we're to see. We live in a sleazy, dirty world. And what we need is to get our eyes on this great God, who is perfectly holy, who dwells in unapproachable light. And seeing the Lord in his glory, in his majesty, Isaiah is overwhelmed. What does he say at the end of verse 4? For my eyes have seen the King. Oh, not King Uzziah, who just died, but my eyes have seen the King, the Lord of hosts, the King of kings, and Lord of lords.
2: Now, if I just take this off.
3: I think that funny noise in your car will stop.
4: What is it?
3: Not sure, but the noise is gone.
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3: Eh, don't worry. I learn all I need on the internet. Hey, what's this?
5: You can pretend to be a lot of things, but being a Christian isn't one of them. Billy Graham explains.
6: You can be born in a garage, but that doesn't make you an automobile. 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
6: Jesus said, I say unto you, except a man be born again, he cannot see the kingdom of God. To be born again means to be born from above. The Holy Spirit of God comes in and gives you a new heart. You see, your old nature is no good. You have to have a new nature.
5: We can help you learn more. 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From the Billy Graham Evangelistic Association and The Well, the voice of life.
7: Today on A New Beginning, a story you'll never forget. It's the multifaceted story of Louis Zamperini, an American hero whose story is told in the blockbuster movie Unbroken. After being swept into World War II, his plane crashed in the Pacific.
8: So we hit the water at an angle about 45 degrees, the plane just blew up into pieces. So I knew this was it. I'm going to die.
7: He survived and drifted on a life raft for 47 days, facing sunburn, starvation, and sharks.
8: All the sharks swimming around, I know, don't make a sound. For the next 10 minutes, they kept trying to jump in the raft and kept jabbing with the oar.
7: One day, he and his raft mates spotted a plane.
8: And waving our shirts, and the plane came down low, and I thought, boy, they're gonna wave at us.
7: Surviving the gunfire, he was taken to a Japanese concentration camp run by the heartless Masahiro Watanabe, nicknamed the Bird. Today here on A New Beginning, we're kicking off what we're calling Legends Week with a conversation between Louis and Pastor Greg Laurie. It's engaging and inspiring.

0: Louis Zamperini, welcome to Harvest. We're privileged to have you here tonight. Thank you for coming.
1: Well, thank you. It's a privilege. Looking forward to it.
0: Well, all right. So World War II has broken out. You've enlisted to serve in the military. What was your position on the plane?
1: I was at Bombardier.
0: And the first plane you were on, it was called Superman?
1: Superman, yeah.
0: Right. But then you were transferred over to another plane, kind of a rickety, broken-down plane called the Green Hornet. And you were shot down over the Pacific.
1: Well, actually, we weren't shot down. We were searching for another plane that had crashed north of Palmyra. And they assured us the plane passed inspection, but nobody wanted to fly it. It was what they call a musher. And one motor quit, and we had to feather the motor. And the engineer, brand new engineer, rushed up to feather the motor, and he feathered the wrong motor. And the plane wouldn't hardly fly on four, and with one motor out, it was dropping already. With two out on the same side, that wing dropped, because you're giving full power on the right side to try to keep aloft. So we hit the water at an angle of about 45 degrees. The plane just blew up into pieces. And I don't know how anybody survived, but the pilot and tail gunner were blown free of the wreckage. And I was trapped in the waist section. Then to make matters worse, the tail snapped off and the control wires go within an inch and a half of the tripod. Now those were very springy wires, and they coiled up all around me. And so I'm completely entangled in wires around my hopeless situation. So I knew this was it. I'm going to die. Now my body's buoyant, and the plane is sinking fast. And I reached around in my USC ring, snagged onto the waist window. And the pressure of my body floating upwards and the plane going down, bent the ring over and cut into the bone. I couldn't let go, thank God. So I pulled myself down, arched my back out the window, just skin off my back, and then it seemed like forever getting to the surface, swallowing gas, oil, and blood. And got to the surface, and there's my two buddies hanging onto a gas tank. And that was probably the nearest death I'd ever been in my life, and I've had a few narrow escapes.
0: You were out on your life raft, and you saw an aircraft approaching. You were hoping it might be a friendly aircraft, but it was Japanese, and it started firing.
1: Yeah, well, we all took a course in identification, but I had observation wings, so I knew the planes. When I saw it far away, I knew it was a B-25, and until when it got closer and closer, we started taking our shirts off and waving our shirts, and the plane came down low, and I thought, boy, they're going to wave at us. We heard machine gun firing, and two of us in one raft and the pilot in the second raft lashed together. And the bullets went, you know, between our legs and our armpits, and the one bullet hit the pump on the second raft, and it ricocheted and ripped the raft in half. So then we decided to jump in the water the next pass. But the pilot tail gunner didn't have the strength to get back in the raft. I had to boost him in. So then I got in the raft. When they made another pass, I would jump in the water with two sharks. Now I was taught how to keep away from sharks or keep them away from me. One thing didn't work, showing the whites of your teeth and your eyes, that didn't work. We were told, this is the guy from the South Pacific, make a violent motion with your hands, and that didn't work. But the thing that works is a straight arm, because their nose, they turn it up like that, and you just hit them on the end of the nose, and they take off. And their nose somehow is very sensitive. But they always come back, and you do it again and again. Now, the most remarkable thing is, there's three of us finally in that raft. In a space about half as big as this. So we're jammed in there, and there are 48 holes. under our armpits, missed a groin by an eighth of an inch. It's unbelievable. And you talk about a real miracle.
2: Yeah.
1: The Japanese, when they finally picked us up, we were the object of attention until they pulled the raft ashore. Then they left us, and they kept saying, "Nanda, Nanda," counting all these holes. And they looked us over for injuries, no injuries.
0: So after 46 days, you were made your way to the Marshall Islands. You were captured by the Japanese, and now they somehow find out that you are Louis Zamperini, the Olympic athlete. And Mutsuhiro Watanabe, am I pronouncing his name correctly, who was given the nickname The Bird. This was a very cruel, vicious man. Why did you name him The Bird?
1: Why didn't we? That was the name given him. Most of the guards, I couldn't repeat their names, but I don't know why they called him The Bird, because maybe if he found out what a dirty word, he might be even meaner. So I don't know why they named him The Bird. But he was vicious. He was a psychopath. And I believe he picked on me daily because of the propaganda broadcast that I refused to do. And I think they told him to keep on me every day, to make my life miserable, so I'd accept, the hotel room and the restaurant, and do my broadcast daily with Tokyo Rose.
3: Hello, you fighting orphans of the Pacific. House chick. This is After Her Weekend Annie, back on the air strictly under you and I.
1: So I refused to do that, so I got punished daily.
2: Right.
1: Right up to the end of the war.
0: Right. They wanted you, a celebrity, to go and do a broadcast on the radio that would be used as propaganda by the Japanese. And though it would have caused you to be relieved of a lot of suffering, you chose to not do that. In the book, you talk about what your food rations were like, sometimes consisting of nothing more than a ball of rice. And in the book, it says the food was infested with rat droppings, maggots, and so much sand and grit that Louis's teeth were soon pitted, chipped, and cracked. The men nicknamed the rations all Dumpo. So how did you survive on food like that?
1: Now, I don't know how anybody survived. Well, we lost in one winter, we lost 80 men. The worst diet of all was we had to pull the seaweed out of the ocean, and they would boil it, and it would become very like snot.
2: Yeah.
1: And you had to eat that, and they gave you white rice we never got. That's dessert. We got a kind of a red millet, really tough stuff. And so a handful of red millet every day and a bowl full of seaweed, and that was our diet. And that's why guys died. They got weak and had to go to work. Came back and went to lay down and said, "Wake me up when chow's ready," and kick him on the foot and they don't wake up.
0: And the bird beat you, didn't he?
1: Yeah, he was trying to figure out a way to do me in, I think, because he threatened my life over and over again, because when he beat me, I would stand there with my fist clenched. And I was always a defiant kid.
2: Yeah.
1: And he wanted to, he wanted me to hit him, because he said, "When I draw my sword, I must use it. Chumurai law."
0: World War II is coming to an end. The Japanese refuse to surrender. President Truman gives the order to drop the atomic bomb on Hiroshima and Nagasaki.
4: What had been Hiroshima was a white mountain of smoke, and when we saw it first, it was already up to 25,000 feet. About 1,000 feet off the ground, it looked like boiling dust.
5: Exactly 10 seconds after 7:35 this morning, August 14th, from London, Swiss Radio has announced that Japan has accepted the Allied note requesting surrender.
6: The battleship Missouri, 53,000-ton flagship of Admiral Halsey's Third Fleet, becomes the scene of an unforgettable ceremony marking the complete and formal surrender of Japan.
0: Japan finally surrenders. You return home again. And eventually, you marry Cynthia Applewhite. Was your homecoming as wonderful as you hoped it would be? You mentioned post-traumatic stress syndrome. Were you dealing with that after you got home?
1: Well, yeah, you don't look any different. I had it in prison camp because I was, it started with every day in prison camp I'm strangling the bird. Yeah. I'm always strangling the guy all the way home. And after I got married, I was still strangling him in my dreams. Yeah. And one night, for some reason, I had my wife by the throat. Yeah. And boy, that scared me. And, and I didn't know what to do about it.
0: Right. And you wanted to kill the bird, didn't you?
1: That's right. In my dreams, I wanted to go back to Japan because he ruined my life. And I wanted to go back there and do amen.
0: You actually were trying to raise the money to return to Japan to literally kill this man that caused you so much misery.
1: Right. I went into one investment after the other, and I guess the Lord didn't want me to make any money. And then my wife decided that this was too much for her. She wanted to get a divorce.
7: Yeah.
1: So she filed, and then some young person and his girlfriend came into our apartment and said a young fellow named Billy Graham is coming to town. He started to preach to us, and I got mad and walked out. My wife stayed and listened. She went down to the meeting, came home, and tried to get me to go, and I refused, but then she said the magical word. Because of my conversion, I'm not going to get a divorce. Well, that softened me up a bit. But then she talked me into going down there, but Billy started to read from the scriptures.
8: The Bible describes the heart in various ways. The Bible says that our hearts are sinful, that it's full of evil imaginations. Proverbs 6:18. All of the wicked imaginations that Hitler had. The Bible says that our hearts are desperately wicked.
1: I thought, I don't need him to tell me I'm a sinner. I know I am. So I got mad, left, and went home. My wife was all over me again. And then I kept thinking, no, she's not going to divorce me because she was converted. And finally, I gave in and went back again. I said, when he says every head bowed, every eye closed, we're out of there. But he said something at the end about people, when they come to the end of their rope, there's nowhere else to turn. It's like when I'm sinking under the ship. They turned to God. And I thought, yeah, that's what they did. I turned to God, and God saw me through the war. He kept his promise, and I didn't keep mine.
7: Right.
1: And I felt like a fool. So I went to the prayer room, got on my knees, and it came out a different person.
0: Amen. So, you're at the Billy Graham Crusade. It's 1949. It's the tent that's been set up there. This really was the launch of Billy Graham's worldwide ministry that is continued on for many, many years. And after you prayed and gave your life to Jesus Christ, in an interview, Louis, you said, quote, I got off my knees and somehow I knew I was through getting drunk. I knew that I forgave all of my guards, including the bird. And I think proof of that is that I had nightmares every night about the bird since the war, and I haven't had a nightmare since that night. I made my decision for Christ, 1949 till now. Is that still true?
1: That's true. It's happened in a matter of moments. But therefore, if any man be in Christ, which can happen in a second.
7: Amen. That's right. That's right.
0: If any man be in Christ, he is a new creation. Old things have passed away, all things have become new. And that happened for you. And it happened in such a dramatic way that you returned to Japan, not to kill the bird, but you wanted to meet him and you wanted to forgive him, right?
1: Exactly. I wanted to face him, but when I got to Sagamo prison, I spoke to all the war criminals, but he wasn't there. And they thought he committed harakiri, and I accepted that until the amnesty was signed 8 years later, and he came out of the hills a free man, you know.
0: Wow, so he lived many years. So you actually, probably somewhere around this time, wrote a letter that you wanted to give to him, and this is a copy of that letter. Would you like to read it?
1: Yeah, a letter from Lou Zamperini to Mr. Shiro Watanabe. As a result of my prisoner of war experience under your unwarranted and unreasonable punishment, my post-war life became a nightmare. It was not so much due to the pain and suffering as it was the tension of stress and humiliation that caused me to hate with a vengeance. Under your discipline, my rights not only as a prisoner but also as a human being were stripped from me. It was a struggle to maintain enough dignity and hope to live until the war's end. The post-war nightmares caused my life to crumble, but thanks to a confrontation with God through the evangelist Billy Graham, I committed my life to Christ. Love replaced the hate I had for you. Christ said, forgive your enemies and pray for them. As you probably know, I returned to Japan in 52, was graciously allowed to address all the Japanese war criminals at Sagamo Prison. I asked them about you and was told that you probably had committed harakiri, which I was sad to hear. At that moment, like the others, I also forgave you and now would hope that you would also become a Christian.
0: You know, Louis, the amazing thing about you is it's almost as though you've lived three or four lives. There's Louis Zamperini, the Olympic athlete who shook Hitler's hand. Louis Zamperini, the World War II vet who fought for his country and set a record at sea on a life raft. Louis Zamperini, who survived a concentration camp. Louis Zamperini, the man who came through alcoholism, committed his life to Christ, and was willing to forgive the man who did this horrible thing to him. How is it that you could forgive someone? Because there's people here right now that have been wronged in life. I doubt anyone has been as hurt as you have been, but they feel that that person doesn't deserve forgiveness, yet you extended forgiveness. How were you able to do that?
1: Well, there's a number of reasons. First of all, I spoke at a day school, and I told the girls in the audience that if you want to age quickly and get wrinkles and gray hair, hate somebody. And I said, when you hate somebody, you're not hurting them, you're hurting yourself.
0: Yeah.
1: I got a letter a week later, and a young lady said, when you left the school, I went to a girl that I've hated for 2 years and asked her to forgive me, and now we're the best of friends.
0: Yeah.
1: So, now hate can destroy. I didn't know that at the time. All I knew was that Christ forgave me for my rotten sins, and he could forgive the bird for his. But he forgave me and asked me to forgive my enemies. It was easy.
9: Pastor Greg Laurie speaking with World War II hero Louis Zamperini. It's the kickoff of Legends Week here on A New Beginning, celebrating the lives of men of God who've had a remarkable impact on the kingdom of God. You know, forgiveness is such a key theme in the Christian life. We need to forgive others, and we need to come to the Lord for our own forgiveness. Pastor Greg, what would you say to someone who's listening who knows they need to do that? They need to come to God and make things right.
0: What I would say is, he's only a prayer away, which means if you will call upon the name of the Lord right now through prayer, he will hear your

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1: Hey, everybody. I'm here with my friend Frank Turek, and he wrote a book a number of years ago with Norman Geisler. And the title of the book is I Don't Have Enough Faith to Be an Atheist, but this book has now been updated. And we have a copy of it with your name on it that we want to send to you for your gift of any size. But Frank, let me ask you this. You know, a lot of Christians are afraid to share their faith because their concern is that person they're talking to might ask them a question they don't have the answer to. Will this book that you've written with Norman Geisler help them?
2: Oh, totally. But there's also an answer you can give back. 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
1: Yes.
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1: So, hey, if you want to get a copy of this book by Frank Turek and Norman Geisler, the updated version, I might add, I Don't Have Enough Faith to Be an Atheist, we'll send you one for your gift of any size. 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So order your copy of I Don't Have Enough Faith to Be an Atheist so you have answers the next time someone asks you a question.
0: 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Well, next time, as Legends Week continues, Pastor Greg speaks with Pastor Chuck Smith of Calvary Chapel, one of the key catalysts of the Jesus Revolution. Be sure to tune in. But as we close today, Pastor Greg poses a final question to Louis Zamperini.
1: Tell me about the saint B. Hardy.
3: Well, B. Hardy, I never cared for the term the greatest generation. That doesn't seem to explain anything. We were the Hardy generation. We were overcomers. We always had problems. We always overcame our problems. Each time you overcome a problem, you become more and more and more hardy. And that's why the greatest generation, or the Hardy generation, won World War II. We were all of the same breed.
1: Yes, they were. Yes, they were. Louis, thank you so much for coming here tonight to Harvest. We admire you as a hero, but we're just so impressed by your humility and your love for Jesus Christ, and you're an inspiration to all of us, and we just want to say God bless you and thank you for coming. Louis Zamperini.

We appreciate you so much listening to The Well, and I hope that program really impacted your life. Hello there, I'm Bill Bumpus. 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
1: Our Father in heaven, we bow before you and ask today that by your Spirit, you will bring us to the place where we are truly able to pray from the heart, your will be done. You know how strong our own wills are. You know how hard we find it to submit to your way for our lives. So Lord, strengthen us to desire and to do your will. We pray in regard to what you have kept secret. We look at our country and our world and we wonder what you are doing. In the noise of contradictory voices, advance your redeeming purpose, even as you did through the clamor around the cross, we pray. Help us to trust you, but it's hard for us to understand what you are doing. Help us to know and really believe that you reign supreme in all things, including the things we do not understand. Father, we pray that you will help us to grow in discernment. Lead us on the path of wisdom. Guard us from making foolish decisions. Help us to think clearly and to weigh correctly. Give us the humility that seeks and hears the wise counsel of others. And help us, O Lord, to be vigorous in ruling out all that you forbid and ruling in all that you command. Father, we thank you that our Savior knows the intensity of our struggle when your will conflicts with our desires. Give us strength to embrace your commands and give us grace to submit to the burdens that you have called us to carry. We pray that you will help us to do your revealed will like the angels, fully and gladly and immediately. Help us to love you with all of our heart, soul, mind, and strength. Help us, we pray, to love our neighbors as ourselves. Help us to make disciples of people from every background and to seek the good of people from every race. Save us from being unhappy Christians. Deliver us from the sinful habit of complaint. Help us today and every day this week to rejoice in you, to be constant in prayer, and to give thanks in all circumstances. And save us, dear Father, from thinking of prayer as a means by which we can get you to do our will. Make us more like Jesus. Teach us to pray, your will be done. Through Jesus Christ, our Lord and Savior, in whose name we pray. Amen.
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7: You know, we think we may not be perfect, we've made mistakes in our lives, we certainly don't deserve this eternal judgment. 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
8: Welcome to Knowing Christ. To Today, we pray that our message from 2 Thessalonians chapter 1, though serious and though even unpleasant in so many ways, will be a great encouragement and strength to your soul. Today, we take up once again this doctrine of hell. God gives such clear descriptions of what to expect if we're not found in Jesus Christ, if we have not received the salvation that he secures for us on the cross and through his resurrection, then there is a certainty of future judgment. And that future judgment we speak about today, not out of glee, not out of a sense of pride or self-righteousness, but we speak out of love and compassion. And that's how God speaks of this doctrine regarding hell to us as well. He tells us about hell, not so that he will triumph over us through it, but that so that we would be awakened and discover our need for a Savior. And so I pray today that if you are in Christ, you rejoice in your Savior. And if you are not in Christ, you would discover the Savior who God has provided in love for you. God bless you.
7: The doctrine of hell always connects to God's righteous response to sin, wickedness. God reveals himself all through Scripture as being absolutely righteous, completely holy. Holy, holy, holy is the Lord God. In other words, he is one who does not look at sin and wink. He will not allow those guilty of breaking his law to go unpunished. He describes himself as one who holds all men accountable to him, that he sees everything and knows everything, and he's going to hold every person accountable for every careless word spoken. All the things that are hidden will be exposed, every thought, every action, every relationship. Every piece of that which undermines his authority, disregards him, or that shadows his glory. And what God is saying is, I'm not going to allow, this world is broken for a time, I'm going to allow evil and wickedness to operate, to exist, but I'm not going to let it continue forever and ever. I'm going to bring it to one final end, and he does that in this place called hell. Now, keep in mind as we think about hell being just that everyone receives a fair trial, everyone in God's courtroom. No one experiences hell that doesn't deserve it, no one. Every person in hell right now is receiving a just, righteous penalty for his or her own sin. And yet there's a protest, isn't there, when we think about the horror of hell, but it seems that hell is too harsh of a punishment for the sins that most people commit. Now, I know maybe there's some people like Hitler and those people in that category, maybe I could agree that there is a place called hell that person deserves, but I look around and I see mostly good people, very much like me. And I cannot get my mind around the idea that normal people have committed acts that are worthy of this kind of eternal punishment. Now, the problem lies in one of two places here. Either one, I have, when I'm thinking that way, that person either has too weak of a view of the kind of punishment that man's sin deserves, or God has too strong of a view of the kind of punishment that man's sin deserves. So either the person says, you know, God's wrong about this. I don't see that man's sin justifies this, and that's going to be my line. Or we're going to think, well, God has way too strong of a view of this kind of punishment. What do you think is more likely? Is it that we have a greater sense of righteousness, or that God has a greater sense of justice? One of the two things. Because God tells us plainly that the hell is real, as we discovered. There are two deceptions of the evil one that stand out to me. The first deception is that the doctrine of hell is unworthy of a God of love. So this matter, I just can't believe in a God who would create such a place. Yet the simple reading of both the Old Testament and the New Testament reveals that God describes himself as a righteous judge. So everywhere, it's not the God of the Old Testament is the God of hell, and the God of the New Testament is the God of no hell. No, no, Jesus speaks more about hell than any person in all the Bible. And God describes himself very clearly as a God who is righteously indignant over soul-destroying sin. Let's just one verse, Psalm 7:11. God is a righteous judge and a God who feels indignation every day. Have you ever thought about that? We think, what is God feeling? You know, we know he does feel mercy. He does feel loving kindness. He feels tenderness. He feels love. But he describes, I'm also a righteous judge, and I feel indignation every single day that this earth is operating in the present age. That's who the Lord is. God's goodness and love require that God hates any evil that would rob him of his glory and that would rob people, image bearers, of life. Friends, beware of creating a God who thinks like you think. Let's be careful. Let's worship the God who is and not the God that looks a lot like us. You know, this kind of God is a God of all love but no hatred of sin, a God of all softness and no strength, a God of sentiment and not of severity, a God who places everyone in heaven. This is a God of our own creation. It's not the God who exists. It's not the God who reveals himself in sacred scripture. And such a God is no more worthy of worship than a wooden idol created out of a fallen tree. If you decide, I'm not going to worship a God who teaches about hell, you might as well. It's no less of an assault against the person of God than to just take a dead tree, carve a little idol, set up and worship that. Because it's just as much of a false God as the God that you're worshiping. Second deception. If hell is real, we certainly have not done anything deserving of it. So if it is real, we haven't done anything that would merit it. You know, we think we may not be perfect. We've made mistakes in our lives. We certainly don't deserve this eternal judgment. And yet God's word is clear. He tells us that all of us are without excuse. He says, for all of us have sinned and we've fallen short of God's standard, of God's glory. All of us, every one of us. Jesus, in seeking to unveil the depth of God's righteousness in the Sermon on the Mount, he says, you've heard, don't murder. Well, I'm going to tell you something. If you're angry with your brother and you call him a fool, you are guilty of breaking the law, thou shalt not kill, and you're worthy of the fires of hell. We think, wait a minute, that comes really close to me because I think somewhere on my life I've said something that's offensive or demeaning or diminishing to some person that I got angry with. Yeah, that's Jesus' point. And that's why Jesus says, you know what, you want to go to heaven, then be perfect, for the Lord God, your God, is perfect. No one can do that. And that's why the gospel is such good news, is because we don't rest upon our own righteousness. We rest upon the righteousness of Christ. Amen? Is hell fair? And the answer is yes. Seminary professor of mine rightly observed, no one who is in hell will be able to say to God, you put me here. And likewise, no one who is in heaven will ever be able to say, I put myself here. Do you see the difference? Hell is real. Hell is just. And now hell is eternal. Look at verse 9. They will suffer the punishment of eternal destruction. You might circle that word, eternal destruction. Now that word that in the English is translated eternal destruction, do you know what that word means in the Greek language? It means eternal destruction. That's what it means. That's what it means. And it's sobering, isn't it? Unending. Forever. You know, there's a doctrine that seeks to replace the doctrine of hell. It's the doctrine of annihilationism. It says what happens to unbelievers is they simply cease to exist. But I want you to tell you that annihilation, the belief in annihilation, has no support whatsoever in God's sacred word. Jesus himself made the perpetual nature of hell most clear. In Matthew 5, he says about the last day, then the king will say to those on his right, come, you who are blessed by my Father, inherit the kingdom prepared for you from the foundation of the world. And then he will say to those on his left, depart from me, you cursed, into what? Eternal punishment, but the righteous into eternal life. He compares the difference between the two as eternal. He says, on the one hand, this is eternal life. It has no end. And then on the other hand, this is eternal destruction. It has no end. How long is eternity? I read and maybe it was a pastor that shared this illustration with me when I was like in junior high. I've shared it before, but it helped capture the thought of eternity for me. Imagine a hummingbird on the East Coast, and he flies to California, to the West Coast, and he picks up a grain of sand, and then he flies it back to the East Coast, and he drops it. When that hummingbird has taken the last speck of sand from the entire coastline of our continent and placed it on the east coast of our continent, eternity hasn't even begun yet. Eternal destruction. Again, J.C. Ryle, a flood of false doctrine has lately broken upon us. He said this well over 100 years ago. Men are beginning to tell us that God is too merciful to punish souls forever, that all mankind, however wicked and godly, will sooner or later be saved. We are to embrace what is called a kinder theology and to treat hell as a pagan fable. This question lies at the very foundation of the whole gospel. In other words, it's not a small thing. It's whether we believe the gospel or they don't. Hell is real, hell is just, it's righteous, and it's eternal. And fourth truth, hell is hot. Hell is hot. Really hot. In verse 7, the Lord is revealed from heaven with his mighty angels in flaming fire. In other words, when he comes in judgment, this is the last day of judgment, he's coming in flaming fire. Why is that? Because the flaming fire represents judgment, a judgment that he's going to be bringing, right? Listen to how Jesus describes the judgment that he brings in Matthew 13. The Son of Man will send his angels, and they will gather out of his kingdom all causes of sin and all lawbreakers, and will throw them into a fiery furnace. A fiery furnace. That's how Jesus describes his place. Hot, fiery furnace. And he says, and in that place there will be weeping and gnashing of teeth. The description of hell in Revelation 20 is described as a lake of fire where there is unending suffering and torment. So death and Hades are thrown into the lake of fire, and this is the second death, the lake of fire. And if anyone's name was not found written in the book of life, he was thrown into the lake of fire. Now thankfully, we'll see in the last step that there is a way for our names to be written in the book of life. But if a person's name is not written in the book of life, he is thrown into the lake of fire. You know, as I was thinking about this, I thought about how fire is an it's a strange kind of pain. And those of you who have been burned at various times understand that. I remember when I was in sixth grade, I was like 12 years old or so, I was on a little mini bike, and I had shorts and my bare leg pressed up against the exhaust of that mini bike. That was over 30 years ago, right? And I can still almost feel that pain, and that pain remained. In other words, it didn't stop for several days. We went immediately to the hospital because it was a deep burn. It kind of bubbled up, and it was terrible, you know, all that. But it was a pain that just didn't go away. And that was just a little piece of skin on a little patch of my leg for a real short amount of time. And I can tell you, it was awful. It was awful. I felt like I was in torment for a bit. God is a great communicator who doesn't use words haphazardly, but always purposefully. Why would God speak of hell as a lake of fire? And again, if this lake is not a literal lake, then this symbol would surely correspond to some terrible reality. God doesn't use a word like that, just say, oh, I'm just going to throw an exaggerated word. No, it describes what this place is like. It describes the torment of this place. One of the clearest pictures of this kind of pain that people endure in the midst of this judgment is found in Luke 16. You remember the story of the beggar, Lazarus, we know his name, and he enters into Abraham's bosom, the comfort at death. But the rich man, who really overlooked this Lazarus all his life, he entered into Hades. And I believe that this story is not a parable, it's a true story. Jesus tells it as a true story. And I listen to Luke 16:24, where this man is describing his experience. He says, Father Abraham, have mercy on me and send Lazarus to dip the end of his finger in water and cool my tongue, for I am in anguish in this flame. That's how he describes it. And that rich man is still there. The hummingbird hasn't even moved even a little small pile yet of what awaits him. Not even a small pile of the sand. Spurgeon writes, preaches, now don't begin telling me that it is a metaphorical fire. Who's concerned about that? If a man were to threaten to give me a metaphorical blow to my head, I would care very little about it. he would be welcome to give as many of those as he pleased. Catch that? Like, this language God uses so he'd wake us, and he says, if it's metaphorical, what's the use of even talking about it? Why would God even say that? Because, you know, a metaphorical, well, okay, just give me 100 of them then. You know, I'll take 1,000. They don't hurt. But this is much more than metaphor. It's real pain, terrible pain, insufferable pain. Last truth, this is why the good news is so good. Hell is avoidable. No one needs to experience it. No one. When Jesus died, he died for all. He died in order to make the vilest sinner have an opportunity to have refuge, have an opportunity to be forgiven, have an opportunity to be worthy of the kingdom of God. You know, in verse 5 of this passage, God teaches that there are those who are worthy of the kingdom. Who are they? They're not people who have kept their life free from some sin. There's no person like that. These are folks in Thessalonica who are worthy of the kingdom because they've attached themselves to Jesus, and Jesus has granted them his righteousness, so now they are worthy through the righteousness of Christ. Verse 8 teaches us that those who do not avoid hell are, quote, those who do not know God and those who do not obey the gospel of our Lord. That's who they are, who occupies hell. If you do not know God and you do not obey the gospel of Jesus. Verse 10 teaches there are those whom God calls saints. That means sanctified, holy ones. Who are they? And these saints will be glorified on that last day. They won't be judged. They'll be glorified with Jesus. Well, who are they? Again, it's not that they're glorified or called saints because they've never sinned. They're called saints because of the work that Jesus has done for them through his death on the cross and through his resurrection. Friends, I want you to know that hell is avoidable. And perhaps you're saying, I've already broken God's law. I guess there's no hope for me. And I want to tell you, yes, that's what the gospel brings. It brings hope. God offers his salvation, his forgiveness, his kingdom to every person who would repent of sin and would believe in his son, Jesus. That's why the word gospel means good news, because there's hope for every person, and every person needs such hope. In Isaiah 53, we're told about the accomplishment of Jesus on the cross even before it happened. It's a prophecy of the Messiah who's to come. He says, and the Messiah was pierced for our transgressions. He was crushed for our iniquities. Upon him, the chastisement, the punishment that brought us peace was laid, and by his wounds we're healed. What is that saying? God says there's a big problem in mankind. That is that no one, not one single person is righteous. No one obeys my law. And that causes me, a righteous judge, to be just in my punishment upon all people. But I yet love and I want people to experience eternal life. And so I'm willing to take my son, my only son, and have him die on the cross to provide a covering for sin through his blood. And then through his righteousness, provide a means by which you and I can be clothed with righteousness and declared faultless. It's through a righteousness of imputation. It's a righteousness not our own that becomes our own through faith in Christ. And that's what Jesus did. And he goes, Isaiah goes on to prophesy. Says, all we like sheep have gone astray. There's not one person that has any hope left in themselves. We have turned everyone to his own way. But the Lord has laid on him, upon his Messiah, the iniquity, the sin of us all, so that he would bear it away from us. And that's why Jesus would say in John 5, truly, truly, I say to you, whoever hears my word and believes him who sent me has eternal life. And he does not come into judgment. He doesn't have to worry about this thing called hell, about eternal punishment, but is passed from death, eternal death, into life, eternal life. Here's the point. Each of us needs a refuge from God's judgment. And where can we find this safe refuge? Because it's coming. That future day is coming, a day of judgment. Will we find refuge in our good works? Absolutely not. Will we find refuge in a church membership? Absolutely not. Will we find refuge in a baptism ceremony? Absolutely not. Will we find refuge because our family is religious and our family is moral? Absolutely not. We find refuge in our own good intentions. I intended to be good. I intended to be loving. I intended to be a decent person. Absolutely not. We find refuge in a doctrinal statement that's sound, in a knowledge of the Bible. Absolutely not. Will we find refuge through the discipline of prayer, the discipline of giving to the poor, or whatever else we do? Absolutely not. Where will we find refuge? And there's one place to find refuge, and that is the person of the Lord Jesus Christ. Let's run to him, because he's the first and last. He's the beginning, and we don't ever say, oh, I begin with Jesus, and let me move on from Jesus to something else that's more exciting. We stay in Jesus. That's what eternal life is all about. So here's the last applications I would give you. First application, be bold in your proclamation of the gospel. Be bold. A number of years ago, one of the royal princesses in England was coming out of the cathedral service, and she spoke to the dean of the cathedral, a dean who was, we'll say, liberal, a dean that did not speak of these matters. And she asked him, because there was some scripture that was being read in the service, and she asked him, is it true, Dean, that there is a place called hell? And he had studied the book, and he said, Madam, the scriptures say so. Christian people have always believed so, and the Church of England confesses it. And she replied, then why? Why in God's name haven't you told me? That's the issue. If it's true, if it's real, why haven't you told me? And that's why I want to urge you, not out of guilt, but out of a passion to say, I want to see people on a path upon which they are on, and God placing me in their path to mark the way to salvation. Application number two, trust in God's justice and trust yourself and others to him who does right. I don't know all the wickedness that you've borne in your life, but I want you to know the wicked do receive what is due to them in the life to come. While it is often true, the wicked do not receive what is due them in this world. Often it seems as though they just fly on a bed of ease and there's no one who impedes their path. I want you to be confident that God is just and he will repay every wicked deed. If you have suffered deeply at the hands of wicked people, there's great comfort in this truth. The last application, flee from the wrath that is to come. Flee to the one refuge whom God has provided, the Lord Jesus Christ. If you've never fled to Christ, if he is not your Savior, if he is not your Lord, the invitation of Christ is open. You come to me and I will give you rest for your soul. Come to me and I will give you the free gift of eternal life. Because friends, there is salvation in no one else. And there is no other name under heaven given among men by which we must be saved.
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8: Thank you for joining us at Knowing Christ. I know the subject that we've been discussing today is a very sobering one. It's a serious matter, the doctrine of hell. And I want to ask you, are you sure that you have refuge, that you have safety in Jesus Christ? Are you sure that your sins are forgiven so that when you stand before God and to give an account of everything, every word, every thought, every attitude, every action, that you're going to be clean, not because you've lived a perfect life, but because Jesus Christ has entered your life and has taken your sins upon himself and dressed you and clothed you with his righteousness. It's only in Christ that we have confidence of that future day. And if you don't have confidence about that future day, that you know that you're going to avoid hell and that you will be invited into the joy of heaven, I want to urge you today to consider the gospel. 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I trust in you today. May God bless you.
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0: This is The Well, the voice of life. Hello there, I'm Bill Bumpus. More great Bible teaching on the way, so please keep it here on The Well. The Bible says, as the rain and the snow come down from heaven and do not return to it without watering the earth and making it bud and flourish so that it yields seed for the sower and bread for the eater, so is my word that goes out from my mouth. It will not return to me empty, but will accomplish what I desire and achieve the purpose for which I sent it. Please let God's word wash over you as you listen here to The Well, the voice of life.
1: See, Mormons and Jehovah's Witnesses, Muslims, do not believe that Jesus is God. Mormons believe that Jesus, as I mentioned, is a created being. They classify him as the spirit brother of Lucifer. Jehovah's Witnesses believe that Jesus is the archangel Michael. Muslims believe that Jesus is a good prophet, inferior to Muhammad. So you have to start to ask yourself, you know, who Jesus is, because we can't all be right. Again, I would rather take the revelation of a first century eyewitness than anyone else's. And so when you look at what John is saying here, he wants us to understand that before time as we know it began, Jesus was with God. In the beginning was the Word was with God. But he says, but even more than that, Jesus is God and the Word was God. Now, John uses the word was three times in the first verse. In the beginning was the Word, and the Word was God, was with God, and the Word was God. And the word was in our English language is past tense. But in the Greek that John is writing in, he's actually writing the Greek word eimi. It's a form of the verb to be. And in the tense he's writing in, it's the imperfect indicative active tense. What does that mean, Pastor G? What it means is continuous action. So literally, verse 1 could be read, in the beginning was and is the Word, and the Word was and is with God, and the Word was and is and will always be God. That's how this reads literally. This is why Jesus in John 10:30 said, I and the Father are one, one in essence and nature. In John 14:9, Jesus said, if you've seen me, you've seen the Father. In Hebrews 1:3, it says, Jesus is the radiance of God's glory and the exact representation of his being. ESV says, the imprint of God's nature. That's who God, that's who Jesus is. This does like stir up this confusion though in our hearts, doesn't it? Because the concept of the Trinity, which teaches basically that God is one God who reveals himself in three persons or three personalities, is very hard for the human mind to grasp. You know, so here I am talking about how Jesus is with God, but Jesus is God. Like, how does that work? And when you look at the account of Jesus in the Bible, there are times that Jesus prays to the Father. Well, is he praying to himself? And like, how does all that work? And I will be honest with you, there is difficulty in understanding the concept and the doctrine of the Trinity, that God is one single God who reveals himself in three persons or three personalities, not separate, distinct, created beings, one God. So the best example I can give of this, and no human illustration will really help us to understand completely, but the best illustration to how we understand God as one God reveals himself in three persons is to use the example of light. Now, it's interesting that you may have noticed as I read the first few verses of John chapter 1, John used the word light seven times to describe Jesus. So, using light as an illustration, if you take a beam of light, white light, and you pass it through a prism, it will refract into three primary colors. It's the same light, but it displays itself in three primary colors when it is passed through a prism. So God is one God, singular God, revealed in three persons or personalities. And that's the closest I can come to helping any of us understand. You know, there are some things that are mysteries, and that's okay. J.B. Phillips said that if God were small enough for me to figure out, he wouldn't be big enough for me to worship. So there are some things that we just defer to God and say, God, I don't understand this, the mystery of it all, the magnificence of it all. There are just some things this side of heaven we won't completely grasp, and that's okay. That's called faith, and you trust God, but this is how God reveals himself here in the pages of the Bible.
2: It looks like the race is tightening as both candidates try to present their case to the
3: voters. Election fatigue. It really exists. With all that campaigning, it's easy to just get tired of it all. In fact, you may be wondering if it's even worth voting. If that's how you're feeling, listen to this now from Billy Graham.
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3: As you prepare to cast your vote, please continue to pray for our country, its leaders, and the upcoming election. 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From the Billy Graham Evangelistic Association and The Well, the voice of life.
5: In the end, the world that was made by him, bought by him, loved by him, rejected him completely. 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
6: You're listening to Ann Graham Lotz on Living in the Light. Ann's ongoing study is in the book of Revelation, today in chapter 8, with her message titled, Under the Authority of the Lord Jesus Christ. Here's Ann with this introduction.
5: The seven seals give way to seven trumpets. And the trumpets, the seven seals are disasters, but the seven trumpets are supernatural disasters. The first four are environmental, the last three deal with man. But the interesting thing about them, they reveal that God judges not only with patience, progression, and a pause, but with precision. These trumpets are like smart bombs. They're like drones that just, you know, you have that, looks like a video game almost, and they pinpoint who they're going to destroy. They're very precise, very controlled judgments of God that come from the throne. So in chapter 8, verse 7, the first angel sounded the trumpet, and there came hail and fire mixed with blood, and it was hurled down upon the earth. And see this? A third of the earth was burned up, a third of the trees and all the green grass. So the earth was defoliated by one third. Remember, maybe you don't, Vietnam War. I'm old enough to remember the Vietnam War. And Agent Orange, when they sprayed those jungles with Agent Orange and they just defoliated everything. And one third of the earth is defoliated, but just one third. He could have done everything. Second angel sounded his trumpet, something like a huge mountain all ablaze was thrown into the sea. And a third of the sea turned into blood. A third of the living creatures of the sea died, and a third of the ships were destroyed. So it destroyed the salt water, the sea lanes, the fish, by one third. The third angel sounded his trumpet. A great star blazing like a torch fell from the sky, and a third of the fresh water was destroyed. And the fourth angel, in verse 12, sounded his trumpet, and a third of the sun was struck, and a third of the moon, and a third of the stars. So a third of the lights in the sky went out. And you see the precision, one third, one third, one third, one third. And you see God's reluctance to bring judgment on this planet. And he's doing it so precisely and in measure and holding back, not wanting to judge the world, but wanting to warn them and purge them of their rebellion and bring them to repentance. But they don't repent. And so the fifth trumpet blows. And this one is getting very eerie, but in chapter 9, verse 1, the fifth angel sounded his trumpet, and I saw a star that had fallen from the sky to the earth. And this is Satan himself. The star was given the key to the shaft of the abyss. And when he opened the abyss, smoke rose from it like smoke from a gigantic furnace. And the sun and sky were darkened by the smoke. And out of the smoke, locusts came. Those are demons. And they were given power over the earth. And they brought in depression and despondency and demons bringing in despair, distress. So people became miserable. The sixth trumpet in verse 13, I heard a voice coming from the horns of the golden altar that is before God, and it said to the sixth angel, release the four angels bound at the great river Euphrates. These are not angelic angels. These are demonic angels. They've been kept ready for this very hour, day and month and year, and they were released to kill a third of mankind. Heard the number of the mounted troops, 200 million. I heard their number. And so the demons are released. A third of the population of planet Earth is destroyed. Wouldn't you think they would say, I've had enough? Wouldn't you think they would say, God, please save us? Verse 20. the rest of mankind that were not killed by these plagues still did not repent of the work of their hands. They did not stop worshiping demons, idols of gold, silver, bronze, stone, wood, idols that can't see or hear or walk, nor did they repent of their murders, magic arts, sexual immorality, or their thefts. And so the seventh trumpet blows. Chapter 11, verse 15. While all of this is going on earth, and there's this judgment and this destruction and this blasphemy and death in heaven, there's a celebration because the bad guys are getting it, you know? People who are in heaven whose loved ones were killed and tortured and treated so cruelly by these people down on earth are now coming under judgment. And so there were loud voices in heaven which said, the kingdom of the world has become the kingdom of our Lord and of his Christ, and he will reign forever and ever. And the 24 elders who were seated on their thrones before God fell on their faces, and they worshiped God, saying, we give thanks to you, Lord God Almighty, who is and was, because you have taken your great power and you have begun to reign. The nations were angry, and your wrath has come, and the time has come for judging the dead and rewarding your servants, the prophets, and your saints, and those who reverence your name, both small and great, and for destroying those who destroy the earth. And so we see in that seventh seal the celebration, seventh trumpet, the celebration in heaven, because God's rule and his judgment is righteous. And I know this is hard to take in, and we think, oh, I can hardly stand it. But we get our sense of righteousness from God, right? And when he judges like this, it's the right thing to do. And he's got to clear up planet Earth. He's got to clean it up before he can set up his rule and reign on this earth and turn it into heaven on earth. So he's got to deal with these wicked people. And so the trumpets have sounded, and all of heaven rejoices that wrong is being set right. The wicked do not get by with their sin. So he takes charge with justice. He takes charge with mercy. And this is something I want to go back and point out to you, because this is very precious. This is so godlike. This is so just like Jesus. Because while he's pouring out his judgment and all those seals and trumpets, he's also in charge with mercy. And we see his provision, interestingly enough, 144,000 Jewish preachers. And going back to chapter 7, verse 2, I saw another angel coming up from the east, having the seal of the living God. And he called out in a loud voice to the four angels who had been given power to harm the land and the sea. And he said, don't harm the land or the sea or the trees until we put a seal on the foreheads of the servants of our God. And I heard the number of those who were sealed, 144,000 from all the tribes of Israel. And we find that these 144,000 Jews have a seal somehow. They're supernaturally protected from the persecution, from the famine, from the disease, from the pestilence, from all the things that are happening. And they preach their hearts out. And I think as a result of them, there's a worldwide revival, because in verse 9, it says, after this I looked, and there before me was a great multitude, no one could count, from every nation, tribe, people, language, standing before the throne and in front of the Lamb. And they were wearing white robes and holding palm branches in their hands. And who are they? Verse 13, one of the elders said, who are they in these white robes? And I answered, I don't know, you know. And he said, these are they who have come out of the great tribulation. They've washed their robes and made them white in the blood of the Lamb. So when these 144,000 evangelists are preaching the gospel, people do respond. Not worldwide, not the majority, but there are people all over the world who respond to the gospel. They repent of their sin. They're persecuted and put to death for their faith. And they're taken up to heaven, and they're in their white robes, and they're standing under the altar, and they begin to cry out for their loved ones on earth. Oh, Lord, how long until you just stop all this madness? How long until you protect your people down there and bring them home? And God says, just a little while longer, just a little while longer, wanting more people to come to repentance before he just ends everything. But there are 144,000 Jewish preachers who bring many people to faith in Christ. And then he also is merciful not only by providing preachers, but prophets. This is very interesting. Chapter 11, verse 3. And I will give power to my two witnesses, and they will prophesy for 1,260 days clothed in sackcloth. Verse 6, these men have power to shut up the sky so it will not rain during the time they're prophesying, and they have power to turn the waters into blood and to strike the earth with every kind of plague as often as they want. And there's been a lot of speculation on who these two witnesses are. And I think the best guess is one is Moses, who brought the plagues on Egypt and turned the water into blood, and the other is Elijah, who shut up the heavens where it didn't rain for 3 years, and then when he confronted the priests of Baal, he prayed and fasted, and God then sent the rain. So can you imagine? Moses, who died, but they never found his body. They searched Mount Nebo. They could never find his body. We know he reappeared on the Mount of Transfiguration with Jesus. Elijah was caught up in a whirlwind. He never did die. He was just taken up to heaven. He appeared on the Mount of Transfiguration. So maybe these two men come back at the end of time. And you've got two men who are as fine a preachers as there could be. And backing up their preaching and the gospel with a demonstration of power that ought to get everybody's attention. And actually it did. And their testimony rocked the world. Everybody's talking about it. Everybody hears them. Eventually, they have nothing more to say. They have said it all. The last person has responded. And at that point, in verse 7 of chapter 11, when they finish their testimony, they had nothing more to say. The beast that comes up from the abyss will attack them, overpower them, and kill them. Their bodies lie in the street of that great city, which is figuratively called Sodom in Egypt, where the Lord was crucified. They lay in the streets of Jerusalem for 3.5 days. Men from every people, tribe, language, will gaze on their bodies and refuse them burial. So you know CNN and all the news organizations are all focused on these two dead bodies, and they're lying there rotting in the streets, and inhabitants of the earth, it's like Christmas. They gloat over them. They celebrate by sending each other gifts because these two prophets had tormented those who lived on the earth with their plagues and shutting up the sky and warning them of judgment to come. And, oh, let's get rid of these two crabby old men. I mean, I'm so tired of hearing about judgment. Let's get rid of them. And they're killed and good. They're dead and gone. And while everybody's watching, verse 11, after 3.5 days, the breath of life from God entered them, and they stood on their feet, and terror struck those who saw them. And then they heard a loud voice from heaven saying to them, come up here. And they went up to heaven in a cloud while their enemies looked on. At that very hour, there was a severe earthquake, and 1/10 of the city collapsed. 7,000 people were killed in the earthquake. Survivors were terrified, and finally, some of them give glory to the God of heaven. Wow. Don't miss God's mercy. Sending 144,000 evangelists to preach the gospel. Sending these two powerful men of God to preach the gospel. And then sometimes people, they won't listen to an evangelist, they won't listen to a prophet like that, but they'll listen to you and me. Just ordinary people giving a word of testimony, going through the same things they're going through, but with God in our lives. And so if you look at chapter 12, verse 11, there are people on earth who overcome him by the blood of the Lamb and by the word of their testimony. They did not love their lives so much as to shrink from death. And so we find believers, when the gospel is shared by the 144,000 evangelists and the prophets, and people are converted and God allows them to live long enough to share their testimony and overcome all that's going on the earth with their testimony and the word of their testimony, and they share it with somebody else, and God once again allowing people to hear in a way that they would relate to. So if they won't listen to Moses and Elijah, they won't listen to the 144,000 evangelists, maybe they'll listen to their neighbor, somebody who lives right next to them, somebody that's working with them, somebody who's received Christ, somebody who loves Jesus so much that when they're told to recant their faith and they can't believe in Jesus or they're going to die, they say, then I'll die. And they do. And their neighbors see them give their life for what they believe in. And there will be miracle after miracle after miracle happen on planet Earth during this time. But many, many people, the knife will slit their throat. They'll be put to death. They'll be beheaded. And their neighbors and friends and family members are going to see that they love not their life unto death. And that's going to impact them. And that's God's mercy. To reach out to people through the prophets, through the evangelists, through ordinary people. And I was just thinking that in a world where role models today are entertainers, athletes, politicians who lack morals and integrity and decency, where anything is compromised if it impedes success, where pleasure takes priority over principle, where there are no absolutes, where what is right is what works or feels good, what you can get by with, and when you get caught in it, you just spin it, you know? Where character no longer seems to count at all, no integrity, the testimony of one life lived for Jesus, one life that's been cleansed, one life that's confessed its sin, one life that has the courage of its convictions to stand up. But there'll be people that they won't let go. But that's a powerful witness. I want to be a life like that. Now, a life that stands out because it's so different than the garbage that's everywhere else. So when I'm in that line of traffic and everybody's trying to crowd somebody out, I'll just pause, let the person merge. When I'm at the coffee shop and everybody's complaining about this or that, I'll just thank the barista and give her a smile and ask her how her day was. And somebody overcharges me or undercharges me, as they do sometimes at that coffee shop, and I just remind them I owe another 74 cents. And, you know, just live a life of integrity. And little things, big things, but it starts to make a difference, and people notice the smile on your face and the honesty with which you deal with them and your concern for them. And these people, during the tribulation, don't love their lives to death. In other words, they're willing to lay down their life for Jesus' sake. And that's a powerful witness. And we see God's mercy, not only through the preachers, the prophets, the people, but, you know, have you ever wondered if God really wanted to present the gospel, if he wanted to do it right, why didn't he just do it himself, you know? I mean, sometimes we say the wrong verse, we don't do it winsomely enough, we don't take it the distance, we don't ask the right questions, we don't have the right answers, and so why doesn't he just do it himself? So you know what? He does. During this time of great tribulation and judgment on earth, he sends angels into the sky to paint the sky with the gospel. Look at chapter 14, verse 6. Then I saw another angel flying in midair, and he had the eternal gospel to proclaim to those who live on the earth, every tribe, nation, language, people. He said in a loud voice, "Fear God. Give him glory because the hour of his judgment has come. Worship him who made the heavens, the earth, the sea, and the springs of water." And so this angel is declaring the gospel from the sky. That's God's mercy. And so even while judgment is beginning in the seals and the trumpets, God also is providing his mercy, because in wrath he remembers mercy. And he doesn't want anybody to come under judgment. He wants all to come to repentance. God loves the world. God loves those wicked, evil people who were created in his image to know him and to have eternal life and to live with him forever in his heavenly home. But when they reject him and rebel against him and it's final and they're set in their sin, then there's going to be a judgment. He's not going to tolerate it. They won't get by with it. He's their creator. In a sense, they're accountable to him. He has the right to do this. In the world, in the end, the world that was made by him, bought by him, loved by him, rejected him completely. And so he takes charge, not only with justice and mercy, but now he takes charge with power. And he uses three vehicles for his power. And the first, interestingly, he uses political leaders. And Romans 13:1 says that all government and authority is established by God. And one of the interesting phrases my mother pointed out to me in the Old Testament was when he referred to Nebuchadnezzar, who was the Babylonian ruler, who was so evil and wicked, he destroyed Jerusalem till not one stone was left on another, and he just took all the temple articles, and he took the people injured at that time in three deportations, including Daniel and Shadrach and Meshach and Abednego and Ezekiel, and, you know, just carted them all off, destroyed the land, and that's Nebuchadnezzar. And in the end, he was converted, but he was a very wicked man. And God referred to him in the Old Testament as Nebuchadnezzar, my servant, because God will use political leaders to judge his people, as he did Nebuchadnezzar, and as he does at the end of the world, he uses political leaders to judge the world. And in chapter 13, the middle of verse 1, I saw a beast coming out of the sea. He had 10 horns and 7 heads and with 10 crowns on his horns. And on each head a blasphemous name. Now, it's really talking about where he comes from. And I'm not going to go into it all. But this is speaking of the Antichrist. And the horns represent his authority and the nations that he rules. He's described in Daniel and 1

0: man who's attractive and charismatic and able and brilliant, and now he's dead and he's come back to life. They'll be so taken with him, they just surrender everything to him. And the devil incarnate rules the world. So God uses political leaders, and he uses religious leaders. Amos chapter 8, verse 11 says that one of God's judgments on God's people in the Old Testament was when he sent them a famine of the word. There were a lot of prophets, but they didn't give out the truth. And that was a judgment. Sometimes I think about our country today. Lots of churches down in the southeastern part of the United States, church on every corner, but how many of them giving out the truth? Is that God's judgment on us? And 2 Thessalonians 2 says that God will send a strong delusion so people believe a lie. We're talking about the deception that has come over our country and our world. And God has sent the deception. And so you've got to know the word. If you don't want to be deceived, and Jesus said, don't be deceived, don't be deceived. And three times, I think, in Matthew 24, he says, do not be deceived. The way you're not deceived, saturate yourself in this book. You need to know from Genesis to Revelation. You need to know prophecy. You need to know what's happening. You need to know the signs of the times so that you won't be deceived. And there is a spirit of deception today where even good people are fooled. And I think, how can you believe that? How can you do that? How can you vote for that? How can you believe that? And it's because they're deceived. And I think it's a supernatural deception. So he uses religious leaders to deceive people. Chapter 13, verse 11. Then I saw another beast. The first beast was the Antichrist that came up out of the sea. This one comes out of the earth. He has two horns like a lamb, but he spoke like a dragon. This is a religious leader who speaks very softly, but the dragon is Satan who empowers him. He exercised all the authority of the first beast on his behalf, and he made the earth and its inhabitants worship the first beast, whose fatal wound had been healed. And he performed great and miraculous signs, even causing fire to come down from heaven to earth in full view of men. So when you see people doing miracles, when you see signs and wonders, those don't always come from God. Don't be deceived. The devil can do things. Rachel Ruth, my daughter, was taking her Bible study through Exodus. And it was just so interesting. We talked about when Moses went and he took his staff. Do you remember? And he threw it down in front of Pharaoh. And the magicians did the same thing. And Moses' staff turned into a snake, and so did theirs. They could do signs and wonders. But Moses' snake, you know, swallowed up theirs. But they did signs and wonders, and so they can perform miracles in the power of Satan. So don't let that be any sort of validation of a person's ministry, because they can do signs and wonders. In fact, the Antichrist is described as someone who can do signs and wonders, the very same term that's used to describe Jesus. So religious leaders, encouraging thing in verse 18 says, well, this is maybe verse 16, he forced everyone, small and great, rich and poor, free and slave, to receive a mark on his right hand or on his forehead, maybe a computer chip. So no one could buy or sell unless he had the mark, which is the name of the beast or the number of his name, and this calls for wisdom. If anyone has insight, let him calculate the number of the beast. It's man's number. His number is 666. And I just point that out because as fierce as this person is, the beast and the false prophet who does miracles in his name and the dragon that gives them both power, he's still a man. Still under the authority of our Lord Jesus Christ, even the incarnation of Satan. Satan was a fallen angel under the authority of the Lord Jesus Christ.
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0: The series of judgments John describes as being announced by the seven trumpets following the seven seals in Revelation chapter 7 are supernatural. The striking characteristic of these judgments is the precise way in which they're carried out. Our world is familiar with precision strikes. In wartime, the U.S. deploys weapons referred to as smart bombs. Although they are dropped from planes flying thousands of feet above the earth, these bombs can be computer programmed to fall within inches of a target center. Today, much is said about the precision of bombing raids, either in Iraq, Afghanistan, or Northern Africa, which keeps the loss of civilian life to a minimum while maximizing the destruction of the intended target. But despite the sophisticated accuracy of these smart bombs, their precision is primitive compared with the judgments announced by the seven trumpets. Both the beast and the false prophet are accountable to God and headed for judgment. Jesus Christ asserts his authority.

0: his power by using political and religious leaders as his instruments of wrath poured out on a wicked world. Toward the end of the Great Tribulation, God also uses a series of plagues. There is no cure on the face of this earth for a plague that is in fact the wrath of God poured out in judgment, except the blood of Jesus Christ shed at the cross of Calvary. Revelation 12:11 says, "They overcame him by the blood of the Lamb and by the word of their testimony. They did not love their lives so much as to shrink from death."
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2: 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As the Bible says, God is our refuge and strength, an ever-present help in trouble. Thanks so much for being here. I'm Bill Bumpus. More Bible teaching on the way. But first, here's a special message for you I want you to hear.
3: So here we are with the Lord speaking to Joshua, and He says to him, "Do not be afraid or discouraged." Stop right there. There's a period. It's a good place to stop. Here's the first principle to remember. After you have fallen and you're finally back on your feet, remember this. Listen to the Lord and not your guilty conscience. Your guilty conscience will remind you again and again what a failure you are, what a fool to think you can ever be worth much. Those are all a pack of lies. If you put them all together, the enemy wants you to hear them and hear them often. Listen to the Lord, not the Lord's counsel, not your guilty conscience. Notice what He addresses, their fear and their discouragement. Both are very real after we fall. We fear what others are saying and thinking. We fear doing it again, repeating the same thing, which we may very well do. But don't fear that. That's not to be your focus. We fear the future, what it may hold. By the way, the number one command in all the scriptures is do not fear, or fear not. Check it for yourself. It's mentioned more often than any other command because we are such fearful people. So don't go there. Your guilty conscience will say, fear this, fear that, fear these things. No, He says, don't fear and don't be discouraged. That's the other. Remember this, fear and faith cannot coexist. You cannot move ahead in faith while you're filled with fear. So give the Lord your fears. Lay them on Him. Release them to Him. His counsel is don't fear, don't be discouraged. Discouragement always looks back and reminds you of what was. And by the way, discouragement and hope cannot coexist. Hope always looks ahead. Discouragement will remind you this went wrong, that went bad, you didn't handle this right. Don't go there. The Lord says don't fear, don't be discouraged. So listen to Him and His counsel, not your guilty conscience.
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6: Somebody needs you out there. 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
5: We're glad you've joined us for A Call to the Nation with Carter Conlin. After 40 years in the wilderness, two tribes of Israel found a comfortable place to settle on the east side of the Jordan. But before they could rest, Moses reminded them that their brothers and sisters still had battles to fight. In today's message, Carter Conlin challenges us to look beyond our own comfort and recognize that God has called His church to cross the river and fight for the sake of others. Let's join Carter now with his message titled, Be Sure, Be Very, Very Sure.
6: The Lord is now leading us into a specific place. That's what this message is all about. It has an unusual title. It's Be Sure, Be Very, Very Sure. And I believe that God's doing the same thing now that he was doing at the time when the nation of Israel first went into the promised land. Now, keep in mind, when they went into the promised land, it's after 40 years of being in the wilderness. 400 years of captivity followed by 40 years in the wilderness because of an evil report that was brought to them by 10 spies sent in by Moses who said, no, we can't do it. There are giants there. There are walled cities. We don't have the weaponry. We just can't do it. And because of it, an entire generation, literally, except for the children, died in the wilderness. And so in the part of the story I'm going to start in today, it's at the end of that 40-year period, where they were in the wilderness, that they're about now to go into the promised land. We are in this story, even though Moses is involved in the dialogue, we're about 3 to 4 months from Moses' death and Joshua taking the people of Israel into the promised land. Father, I thank you, Lord, that you're going to give me the ability to convey the thought you put in my heart. We are indeed living in the last days. And I ask you, God, that as the last days church, we would truly bring honor and glory to your name by simply obeying you and doing what you've asked us to do, by being the people you've called us to be. Deliver us, Lord, from self-will. Deliver us, God, from trying to do things our own way. Deliver us, God, from marginalizing our callings, from minimizing your word. Give us an obedient heart, Lord, each one of us today, even what we hear today, give us an obedient heart, for it's in your heart to bless us as your people. It's in your heart to lead us into places where your name is brought to glory because of what you do through our lives. And it's always involving human need, always, always, always, without fail. It involves your people reaching out to somebody else who has no helper if we don't go. So give us the grace not to succumb to just the desire for comfort or just whatever the case is in each one of our lives. Give us the grace, my God. Give me the ability to speak this. And Lord, I'm asking again that you would stretch out your hand in this sanctuary and through the internet and do miracles. Let absolute, absolute, undebatable miracles happen. Prison doors opening, blinded eyes seeing, deafened ears hearing. God Almighty, the prisoners being set free. Lord, the poor having the treasure of heaven open to them. Everything you said you came to do, we simply ask you to do that. We don't have to beg you to do what you came to do. We agree with you. We ask for the glory of your name that you would do something so far beyond us that all we can do is stand back and lift our hands and say, God, only you could have done this. And we thank you for it in Jesus' name. Amen and amen. Be sure, be very, very sure. Numbers chapter 32, beginning at verse 20. Then Moses said to them, now this is two tribes we're talking about, two tribes that basically said, we've been 40 years in the wilderness, Moses. Of course, they're in a desert the whole time. And they finally have conquered, I call it the east side of Jordan. They're not over the Jordan yet into what was designated to be the promised land. But two of the tribes, they finally landed on a place where there was grass. Can you imagine? It's like living in New York and finally going to Pennsylvania one day. And there's just suddenly grass. And they've got cattle and they want to plant things. They want to grow things. They want to raise their families. And I don't blame them. It's been 40 years in the desert, 40 years of attending funerals literally every day until a whole generation had died off. And suddenly they just don't want to fight anymore. I get it. You get it. I get it. We all understand that. You know, some of you have come to Christ and you say, God, I know you have a call in my life. Can we just put that on hold for, can we put the call on hold for a little while? I just want to enjoy life. I want to build something here. I want to smell the flowers. I get that. God gets that. But God's speaking to these people and saying, no, there's more for you than this. I have a journey for you. And the journey I have for you involves other people. I came and I died for all of humanity, for whosoever will. And the scripture says in Romans, they can't hear without a preacher. And there will be no preacher that goes to them unless they are sent. And the Holy Spirit is moving on us as his church in this last hour to go into places that we've not gone before and to embrace a calling that we may not have fully embraced. Moses said to them, if you do this thing, if you arm yourselves before the Lord for the war, and all your armed men cross over Jordan before the Lord until he's driven out his enemies from before him, and the land is subdued before the Lord, then afterward you may return and be blameless before the Lord and before Israel. And this land shall be your possession before the Lord. In other words, okay, you've asked for permission to stay on this side of the Jordan, the east side in a sense. The west side is supposed to be where the promised land is, but you've found what you want. But if you will go over and fight with your brothers and sisters until they have obtained their inheritance, if you will live beyond just living for yourself, as we teach in our Bible school at a Summit International School of Ministry, if you will live for the benefit of others, if you will give yourself for them so that they can conquer what needs to be conquered and have their inheritance, then you can come back and enjoy this place. But if you do not do so, then take note, you've sinned against the Lord, and be sure your sin will find you out. Be sure. Now, when we talked about that verse, be sure your sin will find you out, we generally, over the years, the connotation is that somebody has a hidden sin. You know, whether you've stolen something from the workplace, you've been in an illicit relationship you shouldn't be in, et cetera, et cetera. And it's hidden. And when that verse is quoted, we somehow think that, you know, what it means is there's going to be an exposure one day. That very well might be the case for some, but that's not the context of this. You see, this sin wasn't hidden. If the people didn't go with their brothers and sisters across into the promised land to conquer the giants that were and the armies that were occupying that, it would be a known thing. It would not be a hidden thing. So being a known thing, what does it mean your sin will find you out? Here's the way I see it. This kind of a sin, the sin of selfishness, self-focus, the sin of knowing what to do and not doing it, it can be hidden by activity. It can be hidden by even coming to church on a regular basis. It can be hidden by a lot of things. But ultimately, it will find its way out in your character. As a man thinks in his heart, the scripture says that's what he is. You can hide it. You can hide it for years, but eventually it's going to come out. Galatians 6:7 says, don't be deceived, Paul said. Whatever a man sows, that's what he's going to reap. It does. Whatever seed you put in the ground, if you plant corn, you're not going to grow watermelons. You understand? Whatever you sow, you're going to reap. Matthew 7:2, Jesus said, whatever measure you use, it will be measured back to you. In the measure you give out to others now, in the measure you are yielded for the sake of others, there's a day coming where you're going to need somebody to come to you. Trust me. It's going to happen. You're just going to be, as the saying goes, you're going to be down lower than a snake's belly in a wagon rut. That's what they say down in the South. You're going to be as low as you can go, and you can say, God, send somebody to me. But the question now is, where were you when somebody was calling that out? When somebody in New York City was saying, God, send somebody to help me, and you didn't go. You stayed on the east side of Jordan, may I call it that, and you said, I'm not interested in going over there. I've lived in a dry place, and I just want to enjoy life. Now God doesn't resent that. Don't misunderstand that. The point is, the calling is farther than that. It's higher on your life and on my life. I shared this morning, like I'm 73 this month, and I could easily retire. So we should sing "Staying Alive" for a little while right now. I mean, I could easily retire and I could live on what's been done in the past. And I told Pastor Teresa, I tell her every summer, you know, we vacation beside the ocean. And I tell her, you know, I could manage your life from here. I know how to work a laptop now. I could book all your appointments and speaking engagements. And both of us would be very, very happy. I would be here by the water and you could travel and preach the gospel. But whatever we choose to embrace, that's what we will become. If we neglect to do what we're called to do. You see, I'm not called to retire. I think one of my own sons said it the best to me. He said, Dad, how could you even think about retiring? He says, you finally know something. He said, why do the people who finally get it right retire? And then leave it for the ones that don't really, are not fully formed in God yet to go out and preach the gospel. And they're all sometimes a little bit off track. You see, in this case, God was saying to his people, these two tribes, if you neglect to do what you know to do, your sin will find you out. We cannot selectively choose what we want in the Word of God and ignore the rest without a consequence. You cannot be in a wrong relationship with somebody and somehow think there will be no consequence. The wages of sin is still death. The wage is still the same. Nothing has changed. There's no exception for you because you're lonely. Do you understand? There's no exception. The wages of sin is still death. You are in a relationship with somebody you shouldn't be in, or you're in a relationship with somebody that's not a believer in Jesus Christ, thinking that's going to change one day. Not necessarily so. And it gets a whole lot worse sometimes because people know what the Word of God says, but they choose to be unequally yoked with a non-believer. Years ago, I was asked if I could go and try to help a missionary, a famous missionary, a missionary whose name is a household name in his own denomination, a missionary who went overseas and for almost three decades worked in a war-torn country, a missionary who was the person who actually took the president out of that nation at a certain time when the nation fell, a missionary who was drawn back when the war was over and given the presidential medal and certificates and accolades and all kinds of things, came home from the mission field and wouldn't come out of his basement. He had a finished basement, mind you, in his home, but he kind of hunkered down there and wouldn't come out, wouldn't go to churches and speak. He had so much to say, wouldn't do anything. And I was asked if I could go to try to help him. So I went to see him, and ironically, he was the age that I am right now. He was 72 years old, and I went to see him and started talking to him about, you know, why won't you go to church? And only to find out that he had had a church wounding that happened in his life almost 40 years before, and he had refused to forgive the church, the people that were involved. And so he covered up all of this. He knew what to do and wouldn't do it. And he covered it all up with activity. And he ended up with certificates on his wall and medals and accolades and in his basement ranting and raving and fussing and spinning and angry at the thought of forgiving somebody or some people who had hurt him 40 years before. Be sure your sin will find you out. The bitterness that had been in him for 40 years that he tried to cover up with all this missionary work finally found him out. It came to the surface and it ruined his inheritance. It ruined what should have been wonderful years, should have been the ability to go into churches and talk about the faithfulness of God and what he had seen in a life on the mission field. And he couldn't because he was so full of bitterness that he actually, in my opinion, hated the Church of Jesus Christ, but yet went to the mission field. I asked him, I said, why did you go to the mission field? He said, I went there to get away from the church. Were you called to the mission field? I asked him. He says, I really don't know if I was or wasn't. I just needed to get away. So you end up with certificates and medals and accolades and ceremonies and locked in your basement when it's all over. He knew to forgive. Isn't it ironic that you're representing a kingdom of forgiveness? You're representing the one who went to a cross so that we could be forgiven. The one who said, Father, forgive them. They don't know what they do, and yet you won't forgive. It's the ultimate irony, isn't it? If we represent the kingdom of God, isn't forgiveness our message? Aren't we supposed to be messengers of forgiveness? You know, Jesus himself said there was a man who owed a terrific debt, and he went to the master that he owed it to, and he said, forgive me, and over time I'll try to pay back everything I owe. It says the master was moved with compassion and forgave him his debt. But the same man went out and took somebody that owed him just a significant, a little amount of money compared to what he once owed, and he said he took him by the throat and said, pay me what you owe me. When the master found out, he was irate and threw him into prison and delivered him to the tormentors. That's what the scripture says. This missionary was tormented. He was delivered to the tormentors. I have no joy in sharing this story. It was tragic. It was sad. I remember leaving there with such a heaviness in my heart saying, God, how can a man serve you all these years and end up so tormented? End up such a mess at the end of his days and such a horrible testimony to his family. The ones around him, he had kids and grandkids, but what an awful testimony. Grandpa, the former missionary, won't come out of the basement and just rants and raves against the church of Jesus Christ. Self-focus is the opposite of taking up one's cross and following Christ. It is. Now, we have a tendency to be focused on ourselves when we first come. I get that. I was, you are, or were. We come to Christ and it's all about me, my freedom, my this, my mind, my addictions, my everything, mine, which is great. It's like we're children in the Lord, aren't we? We're babes in Christ, as the scripture says we are. Like you, if you ever get a chance to hang around a toddler, that's all they talk about. Me, that's mine, it's mine, it's mine, mine. Mine, me, my. I'm hungry. It's never about anybody else. Ever one time about somebody else. It's mine. That's my ball. That's my cartoon. That's my coloring book. That's my car. That's my rattle. That's my stick. It doesn't matter what it is. It's mine. Now that's cute until you get to be 28 years old. It's not cute anymore. The father would say, what's wrong with my stupid son? I mean, it's just not cute. When you get to be older, if let's say you're in the family business, you're expected to become a little more mature. You're expected to look out beyond yourself and to the business, in a sense, of the corporation that you're part of or your family business. You're expected to get out of yourself and get into what the family is all about. But what about the kingdom of God? At some point, aren't we expected to kind of escape ourselves and become involved in what the kingdom of God is and why we are here on the earth as a church, the church of Jesus Christ? The scripture says, for example, whoever calls on the name of the Lord shall be saved, but how can they hear without a preacher? And how can they preach except they be sent? And if I'm not allowed to add a verse to scripture, but I can add a thought. And how shall they be sent unless they're willing to be sent by God himself? Unless they're willing to actually leave their comfort zone, go across the Jordan and go into that place and fight for somebody else. It's no longer about me, it's now about you. It's no longer about me. It's about the kids in this generation that are being lied to in their schools and being confused on every conceivable level. It's about the families that are being broken to pieces. It's about the people who are addicted and depressed and suicidal in society. At some point, it has to be not about me, but about them. In Luke chapter 15, there was a son, a father's son, and he, one day, I don't know, he just maybe thought, I want to smell the grass on the other side of the the valley. And he just went to his father, Jesus said, and he asked for his inheritance. It's like when we are the sons and daughters of God and we say, I want the freedom, I want the forgiveness, I want the giftings of the Holy Spirit, I want the good feeling that I get knowing that my sins are forgiven. The scripture says his father gave it to him, but he took it and he went into a faraway place from the heart of his father. And he spent all he had on riotous living. And in the original text, riotous living means self-focus. Spent it on himself, on his own indulgence. He stayed on the wrong side. He wasn't fighting for anybody. He just was just looking for comfort. And please don't misunderstand me. I get that. Some of us have been so unhappy for so long that when you finally do get saved, you just want to enjoy life a bit. I get that. Without taking up a cross, your cross yet, at least anyway. And God understands that there is a point of healing, a point of learning, a point of just growing in grace. But there is a point of maturity as well, where we understand if anyone would be my disciple, let him deny himself or herself and take up his cross and follow me. Jesus said, where I am, there will my disciple be also. This young man, he went into the land of self-focus. Everybody is self-focused there. It's all about me, myself, and I. And maybe even went to a church that was like that. Everything is about you. Be your best you. Row a better boat. Have a nicer personality. Get that big promotion on the job. Maybe the gospel he's listening to is all just about himself, just reinforcing his error as I see it. But you see, in the land of selfishness, it gets hungry. You can get hungry there. You see, in the Christian life, because we're meant for so much more, when we focus only on ourselves, we start to starve. And that's what happened with this young man. He got so hungry that he even wanted to eat pig's food. He was starving and he started trying to reach out in the land of focus on yourself. And he's looking for somebody to give him something, but everybody is just as selfish as him and nobody will give him anything there. And so one day the scripture says he comes to himself and says, I don't fully get my father's house, but it's better than here. I'm starving here. In my father's house, there's nourishment and there's plenty of it. And so he gets up and heads home. You see, his sin found him out. That's what happened. His sin of neglecting to do what he was called to do found him out. It found him out because he became, as a son of his father, he was starving. Do you understand? You might be here today and you might be a child of God, but maybe you're spiritually starving inside and you've come here today saying, God, what is wrong with me? Why am I so unfulfilled? Why am I spiritually starving all the time? Why am I just always struggling not to eat pig's food? What is it with this walk that I have? Does it just not work for me? And he got up and he just said, I don't fully get my father's house, but I know there's something there for me. And he got up and he started heading home down the road and he didn't quite know what to expect. I think I know that I've failed. I think I know that I've not been the son that I'm called to be. I think I know I've not been about my father's business. And is he going to reject me? And he gets up and he's so far away. But as he's coming towards the house, how shocked he must have been to see this old gray-haired father come running down the road towards him. And he's not sure. Is he going to reject me? Is he going to put out his hand and say, no farther for you. You could have represented my house, but you went off into the land of self-focus and you indulged everything on yourself. You deserve everything you got. He didn't know what to expect and how shocked he must have been when his old father put his arms around him and embraced him and kissed him on the neck and hugged him like he'd never been hugged before. Be very, very sure of this one thing. If you head up towards God, if you've not been and you're aware you've not been what you ought to be, if you have neglected truth in some matter, know this. When you head towards God, be very sure he will get to you before you get to him. Be very, very sure that he loves you.
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7: Why should I listen to the apostles? Why should we listen to these firsthand people? What's this miracle signs and wonders thing all about? This is important, and it's often overlooked and often misunderstood. Luke 6:12. One of those days, Jesus went out on a mountainside to pray, and he spent the night praying to God. That's amazing. A whole sermon could be preached there, but keep going. Verse 13. When morning came, he called his disciples, which, by the way, was the word for follower of Christ. There was no word Christian that was in vogue at this time. If you were someone who was committed to following Christ, you were called a disciple. So he calls this group of disciples to him, and he chose, underscore this, 12 of them. 12. Whom he designated. Now he's going to give them a new title. What does he call them? Apostles. What's the difference between disciples and apostles? Well, there's a big group of disciples, and then he picked a group, a very small group, 12 apostles. Apostles, and it should be capitalized. It's the technical use of this word. To be an apostle of Christ is to be someone who speaks on Christ's behalf. These are going to be special people, and he names them all by name throughout the scripture. Verse 14, Simon, whom he named Peter, his brother Andrew, James, John, Philip, Bartholomew, Matthew, Thomas, James. It goes on and on down this list saying, you know, here are the 12. And 12 is a specific and limited number. There are 12 apostles. The word is used in a capital A sense, a technical sense, and sometimes in scripture with a small a sense. The capital A sense is the one I'm concerned with. Capital A, the technical use of the word apostle is someone who is authorized to speak with all the authority of the one who sends them. When my brother comes in and he says, here's what mom said. Mom says, don't eat dinner. As a matter of fact, when she gets home, we're going to dinner. See? And I say, well, I don't know. You know, is that true? I'm hungry. I'm going to eat dinner anyway. No, no, no, you can't. I know I'm just your brother, but I'm speaking on behalf of mom. And mom will whip your butt if you don't do what she says. Worse yet, she might tell dad to do that. But I don't want to get in trouble. So I'm going to listen carefully. What's the message? And I can only know that he's an apostle if he produces something that's convincing and credible, which he often did, because he was always moving things around on the kitchen table. And often mom would leave a note there and he would come in and I would want proof. So he'd bring the note and say, see, look, mom wrote a note right here. You can't, yeah. Okay. So then I was convinced and I didn't eat dinner because mom's going to come home. We're going to go out to dinner. But I needed to be convinced of that. And when I was convinced and he brought the note and it was maybe to him, David, tell your brother, boom, that was enough. I now had to adhere to his word about that matter insofar as my parents wrote it and commanded him to tell me. And if I disobeyed that, I'm disobeying my parents. That is a special category. And the disciples don't have that authority. The apostles have that authority. And not the apostles with the small a, the apostles with the large a, sent ones. And they were promised by God to have a signature on them, a signature that they were able to do things that other people couldn't do. That way, when people showed up in your village, say in Corinth or Ephesus or one of the cities of Galatia, and said, here's what God says about how to be saved. All you got to do is do this. I know I could say, well, that's different than what this guy says. And he says he's speaking for Christ too. How do I know which is true? God was going to give them a signature. And it is spelled out in Hebrews chapter 2, verse number 4. God is going to testify to their message with signs, wonders, and various miracles. Now, how many was there? 12. And if you were associated perhaps with a person that was an apostle, then there were things that came with that. Here's a good passage to jot down. 2 Corinthians 12:12. Paul says, you know that there are things that accompany or mark an apostle, and they are signs, wonders, and miracles. If they can come in and break natural law, and they're not pointing to a passage of scripture because the New Testament's yet to be written. What the apostles say is as though God were saying it. It's the same. Now, if you're wondering, well, 12, I don't think there's 12. Here's a passage you should jot down too in the margin of your Bible or on your notes somewhere. Revelation chapter 21, in the discussion about the New Jerusalem, verses 12 through 14, there's a discussion about the fact that in this 1,500-mile cube that we're going to live in called the New Jerusalem with our resurrected bodies, it's got 12 gates and 12 foundations on the walls around it. The 12 gates are going to be labeled and they're going to be named after the 12 tribes of Israel. Remember that? And then it says the 12 foundations that surround the wall will be named after the 12 apostles. 12 tribes, 12 apostles. They serve a special role.
8: Epitaphs. They're meant to summarize a person's time on earth. But the greatest epitaph of all time isn't found in a graveyard or mausoleum.
9: It is neither written in gold nor cut in stone. It is spoken by the mouth of an angel and is the exact reverse of what is put on all other tombs. The Bible says he is not here, he is risen.
8: The he who is risen, says Billy Graham, is Jesus Christ.
9: If Christ's bones lie decayed in a grave, then there is no good news and the darkness of the world is indeed black and life has no meaning at all. However, the New Testament teaches from one end to the other that Christ indeed is risen from the dead.
8: His death paid the penalty for your sins, and his resurrection means you can experience peace now and live in heaven when you die, if you receive Jesus as your Lord and Savior. There's more at findpeacewithgod.net. 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From the Billy Graham Evangelistic Association and The Well, the voice of life.
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11: The scripture that I hold on to, there is no condemnation for those that are in Christ Jesus. Regardless of how the world judge me, I am made in God's image, which means I am not a mistake. 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
10: He is a miracle. 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I'm Wayne Shepherd. 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Let's turn to our guest. This week we meet Jermaine Wilson, who will tell us in his own words how his life began on the streets engaged in ever-increasing crimes, to a prison cell, to elected office, and eventually now in ministry to others who are like he once was, in need of Christ in his life. Jermaine joined me online and began with the now in his life.
11: I am currently serving as the mission ambassador for Prison Fellowship. I'm blessed to be part of the nation's largest Christian nonprofit organization, serving currently and formerly incarcerated individuals and their families.
10: And Prison Fellowship means a lot to you because it was Prison Fellowship that had a big part in your turnaround, didn't it?
11: Yes, sir. God used it as the transportation to bring me to my destination. And that was leading me to Jesus Christ. And because I had that encounter with Jesus Christ, not only did my life transform, but it created transformation for my entire family.
10: Yeah. The transportation to your destination. I've never heard it put that way. I love that. That's really great. Okay. So now that we've established what you're doing now, and you have a beautiful family, by the way, tell me about your early life. It didn't start out in a very positive way, did it?
11: No, sir. And I shared with so many people that I wasn't just exposed to a struggle. I was born into a struggle. My mother was 15 years old when she had her first child. And by the age of 21, my mother didn't have any education. She dropped out of school. She was pregnant with her fourth child. And just so happened that fourth child was me. And my father, he was present in my life, but he struggled with drug addiction and incarceration through the early years of his life. So growing up, being the youngest, and I was the shortest of the family, so I felt like I was always overlooked. I was always searching for acceptance and validation. And because I wasn't getting it at home, I started turning to the streets at a very early age.
10: Yeah. And that being short of stature, that played a role in your self-esteem, didn't it?
11: Yes, sir. And because I was searching for acceptance and was constantly being rejected by my peers at school, it led to that state of depression. And I was suffering in silence and I was screaming out, but no one could hear me. And in order for me to be able to numb this pain, I started sneaking around and doing drugs. Oh. And at the age of 11 was the first time I started using drugs.
10: Oh my goodness, that's so very young. So where did you live at the time? And tell me more about how you got into trouble then.
11: So I grew up in government housing. It was an apartment complex. Many people would consider it being a ghetto. And so crime wasn't new to this area. It was very familiar. And growing up, being exposed to this crime, drugs, and violence, it seemed normalized. And whenever we would see people talking about making it out, those were the individuals that was criticized. And so our role models in this area were the drug dealers. Mm-hmm. They were the ones that had the fancy cars, the money, the pretty girls. And these were the things that we began to gravitate to. And we thought the only way that we could make it out of our living conditions was to become drug dealers.
12: So even as a pre-teenager, you got involved in some crime.
11: Yes, sir. And so just because I was struggling and searching for acceptance, I started finding validation through hanging around older people, using drugs, committing crimes. At the age of 12 was the first time I committed a crime, broke inside of somebody's house. And I'm thinking it's not really anything bad and dangerous, but being arrested at 12 years old, taken to juvenile detention correctional facility, reality set in quick, like, this is not the life. What I thought was fun and exciting literally led to so much pain and heartache and just misery, like for my family. And it really had an impact on my mom and dad.
12: But for a while, there was a rush, wasn't there? I mean, the fact that you got arrested, that made you kind of a hero in your school?
11: When I was arrested, you know, my mom disciplined me. But when I went to school, I quickly forgot about the consequences simply because the people at school started singing praises to me, you know, started giving me accolades and just said, hey, we heard what happened. Hey, man, that's real cool. You brave. Come hang with us. And I allowed those praises to get to my head, even though in my heart I knew it was wrong. But I was able to justify it because I was getting this acceptance and validation that I had been yearning for mm-hmm. most of my life. And so I just continued that criminal lifestyle.
12: Yeah. So at what age did there come a turning point? You got sent to juvenile, right?
11: Yes, sir. Yes, sir.
12: How old were you?
11: So at the age, yeah. And so I was 15 years old when I ended up sentenced to juvenile corrections for 2 years. But prior to that, my mom then actually started making us go to church, and I was just trying to play both sides. And so they ended up surrendering, giving their life to Jesus, and they made us go to church. And when I realized, like, you cannot serve two masters, you would either love one and hate the other. And so I played church when I was in church, and when I wasn't in church, I continued that criminal lifestyle and was sentenced to 2 years in juvenile corrections at the age of 15 for a robbery charge, tried to escape, failed in the attempt, and was sentenced to an additional 2 more years.
12: You served that full time then?
11: Yes, sir. I served a total of 4 years. And during that incarceration, I got involved off into gang activities. And that's when I was exposed to a whole new lifestyle. But during this time period, I'm still searching for this validation, still looking for acceptance. And it was the gang that gave it to me. But in return, I had to commit harm in order to feel this fake form of love. But simply, even though it was fake, it was artificial, but it was still able to fulfill a void temporary at that moment.
12: Mm-hmm. So looking back on that time, this is really before Christ. I know that you had a later coming to Jesus moment, but before Christ, looking back on your prison time, how do you characterize that time?
11: I was lost. I was broken. I wanted something different. I just didn't know how to go about getting it. And because when you're growing up and you're exposed to certain lifestyles, it's hard for you to think outside of that. And so it's like what you're exposed to is what you experience. When you experience it, it becomes part of you. And I begin to listen to those lies that I'm not good enough, not smart enough. And the more you listen to the lies, you sit in that. Eventually, it starts to sound like the truth. So I begin to settle for those things that caused me to suffer. I didn't think I was worthy. I didn't think I was good. So therefore, I settled for what everybody else thought I should be. And that was a criminal.
12: All right. So you spent 4 years
11: Yes, sir.
12: Were you a changed man when you came out?
11: No, sir. Because I didn't prepare to succeed, I had the mentality I'm a convicted felon. No one is going to give me a job. No one is going to give me a second chance. So why even try? I surrounded myself around the same people that I was surrounded around with before I served my 4 years, started doing the same thing that everybody else was doing, selling drugs, using drugs. I was perpetuating that cycle of crime and incarceration. Didn't realize it in that moment, but I felt like this was the only way that I could make it is by doing what everybody else was doing.
12: Where did that get you?
11: It landed me in prison. But this time, I wasn't the only one impacted by my incarceration. God had blessed me with a son. My son was 8 months old when I was sentenced to prison for 3 years for possession of narcotics.
12: Where did you serve, Jermaine?
11: I served 3 years in prison at Lansing Correctional Facility, a state facility, 10 minutes away from my house.
12: Wow. Wow. Was your family supportive of you? Were they reaching out to you? What was their role in your life?
11: Yes, my mom and dad was there. My son's mother was there in the beginning. I want to say 6 months into my sentence, time started getting harder. Mm-hmm. I'm in the prison fellowship program. I had surrendered and gave everything to God because when I was in my cell, I just felt like giving up. I realized that if I didn't change my life, my son was going to end up walking in the same footsteps that I was walking in. And reality set in. My dad had been to prison. My brother was in prison. My sister was in prison. I had to really face the truth. And I learned this throughout my life. You can only conquer those things that you are willing to confront. I had to confront the pain, the insecurity, the struggles, all of these things that I had suppressed with inside of me. And I'm like, God, I've tried everything else in life and failed. If you are real, show me, help me, give me a sign. And that's when I heard about prison fellowship.
12: Okay.
11: That's when I signed up. And when I signed up, it was like a whole breath of fresh air. I learned the importance of a healthy community through our prison fellowship in prison program, which is called the Academy. And so now I'm learning how to be a good citizen. I'm learning how to be a man of integrity. My parents are coming up visiting me. My son's coming up visiting me. Then all of a sudden, the visitation stopped. Phone calls stopped being answered. Letters stopped. And before you know it, months had went by and I didn't hear anything from my family. And that's when I broke in that moment, at the right place, at the right time, but was heartbroken.
12: We're hearing Jermaine Wilson's story this week on First Person, and there is a lot more ahead, so stay with us.
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12: My guest is Jermaine Wilson of Prison Fellowship. And Jermaine, as you've been telling your story today, we left you off a moment ago. You were a broken man.
11: Yeah. And so in the midst of my brokenness, I cried out to Jesus, and Jesus came and entered into my heart. And in that moment, I experienced God's restoration. And so not only did I mentally change, but spiritually I changed. And God brought my family back into my life. And shortly after, my son's mother ended up surrendering, giving her life to Jesus. And so we're preparing for our future just because God has impacted our life. I'm getting visits again and getting prepared to get released from prison. And right before I'm getting released, God shows me this vision that he's going to use me to impact the prison ministry and be a leader in my community. And so when those prison doors opened up, I wasn't afraid. I wasn't worried because I knew that God had a hold of me and God was going to open doors that no man could close. Even though I was faced with some oppositions, some setbacks, society wanted to give me a second chance due to the fact that I had a criminal record. When society had written me out and counted me out, God used the church to welcome me and my family in. And because the church fed my family, clothed my family, and provided a home for my family, they allowed me to serve, which empowered me to serve my community.
12: The program you're describing, and I want to learn more about it, really, it's people doing this, right? It's not happening in a vacuum. There had to be people involved, and you must have formed relationships with those folks.
11: Yes, sir. And I want to say the first time I really witnessed how God was using people in my life was the Prison Fellowship volunteers. They sacrificed their time to serve time with me and many other men inside of the prisons. God used Angel Tree, Prison Fellowship Angel Tree program, to reconnect me back with my family during the Christmas time. And it was the church that presented a gift to my son on my behalf. Even though the church presented a presence, the presence of God showed up through that gift, not only impacted my son, but also impacted my son's mother. She ended up surrendering, giving her life to the Lord. So when I came home from prison, it was the church community that wrapped their arms around me, helped me, supported me, provided job opportunities. And so I couldn't have did it by myself. I needed help. And God used the church, Prison Fellowship volunteers, to be his hands and feet to help direct and navigate my transition from incarceration back into society.
12: I can only imagine how much that meant to you on the inside, knowing that your family was cared for on the outside. And as a new believer in Christ, that must have just been such a heartwarming experience for you.
11: Yes, sir. It really fulfilled me. And at that moment, I knew that even if I fell short, made a mistake, God had people who was going to help hold me up, not condemn me, encourage me, and help push me forward. That support system was beautiful and is exactly what I needed because they didn't see me based upon my past mistakes. They saw the purpose that God had planted inside of me and they watered that seed. God gave the increase, but I stayed connected to my community. It was church members, it was volunteers, it was mentors, it was the entire body of Christ that helped me to be where I'm at today.
12: You must often think about what if that support system had not been there when you were released from prison. It could have been a different story, couldn't it?
11: Yes, sir. And if I didn't have a support system, when I fell, I would have fell on my back. I would not have had anyone there to catch me, to help push me up. I would have been by myself. I would have been alone. And there are so many people in society who are getting released from prisons who don't have that support system. And they just need help to be able to move forward with their lives. And it's because of God's grace and I seen who was there for me and I connected to that support system. That's why I was able to stand. I have never been perfect. I've made mistakes since I've been out of prison, but I didn't give up because I had that support system to encourage me and invest in me and remind me of who I am and whose I am.
12: Well, we often hear about the story of generations of young men, especially who end up in prison, and you broke that cycle.
11: Yes, sir. Amen.
12: Talk about those who are in prison today. What is it like for them, and what is Prison Fellowship doing specifically today?
11: Prison Fellowship is equipping individuals with the tools that they need to learn the importance of a healthy community. They're teaching individuals how to be men and women of integrity, take responsibilities of their actions, and they are guiding them on this journey, walking with them and helping them to encounter Jesus, because we know it is Jesus and the Word of God that completely transformed the person from the mind to the heart. Holistic restoration takes place the moment that we surrender and give our lives to Jesus. So Prison Fellowship is helping to connect incarcerated parents with their families and also inviting the church to come together to be able to serve the church on the inside.
12: And I'm sure you have an opportunity to tell your story to those who are incarcerated today. Give me some stories, some reaction. What happens when they hear your story?
11: Well, when individuals hear how God has transformed my entire life, I went from being in prison to getting my criminal record expunged to becoming the mayor of the same city I was once incarcerated in. They see with God, all things are possible. They see there is no limitations when it comes.

0: a lot of thought to that.
1: Yeah, and it's important to know that none of us is perfect. We all fall short. None of us would be where we are today if it wasn't for God's grace, His mercy, and second chance that He's given all of us. Every time that we wake up in the morning, that's because of God's grace. Nothing that we did is because of who He is. He said, I love you so much, I'm going to give you another chance to get it right. So it's important that we remind ourselves that we serve a forgiving God, a loving God, a God who does not treat us as our sins deserve. He died on the cross and paid the price for all of us to be able to experience His goodness and grace. So you have experienced God's grace and forgiveness. It's important that we extend the same grace and forgiveness to other individuals who don't look like us, who haven't experienced what we experienced, but are still made in God's image.
0: And because of the fact that you served as mayor of Leavenworth, Kansas for a while, a few years ago, as you mentioned earlier, your record was expunged, right?
1: Yes, sir.
0: You were free to serve as mayor. That's pretty remarkable. That's a God story, sir. Right there, isn't it?
1: And Yes, sir. One thing I love sharing with people is like I was sentenced to prison, but I was positioned for purpose. I needed to go through the prison system so I can see exactly what was needed in order for individuals to have hope on the inside and they could see what's possible for their lives on the outside. Yeah. And so now I've got a chance to experience the prison system, the political system, and now God sends me back to encourage the men. And I also get a chance to speak with lawmakers and tell them and share my story and encourage them to remove certain barriers so individuals who have paid their debt to society can move forward in life. I have experience all around. And so I'm able to be a voice for the voiceless. I'm able to help encourage individuals who may never been to prison or understand the prison system. I can teach them from my lived experience and then also remind them we are all human beings. With an opportunity and chance, you never know what a person can become. You never know who a person can become. God did it for me and transformed my life. But if there wasn't for individuals that invested in my purpose, I wouldn't be where I'm at today.
0: Jermaine, someone is listening and they're feeling the prompting of God's Holy Spirit to do something about this. You have volunteer opportunities, right?
1: Yes, sir. I encourage anyone, pray, ask God to speak to your heart and show you what steps to take when it comes to partnering with Prison Fellowship. We are currently in our Angels Tree season. We are looking for church partners to join hands with Prison Fellowship to be able to serve children in their communities. 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And last thing, if you have never been to prison, I just want to encourage you to take time out, visit a prison in your community so you can allow God to speak to you while you're in that place. And I promise you, once you go on the inside, you will not come out the same. You'll have a different perspective. And I can almost guarantee you'll want to volunteer with Prison Fellowship.
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0: I hope you're having a wonderful weekend, and thank you so much for listening to The Well. I'm Bill Bumpus. The Bible says, your eternal word, O Lord, stands firm in heaven. Your faithfulness extends to every generation, as enduring as the earth you created. We're going to find out more truths from God's Word in just moments, so keep it here on The Well for our next Bible teaching program. But right now, I hope this piece of audio impacts you and touches your heart.
1: How many of you know that memory is not such an issue anymore? It's more like you just distract it all the time. Can I get a witness in the house tonight? It's like any little distraction can totally take you off your path, right? I know, like when I go in my bathroom to clean out a drawer, I open the drawer. I see something in the drawer that needs to go into the closet. I go into the closet. I start reorganizing my closet. I look up there and I realize that I don't really like the hangers in my closet. I possibly need to go to Target to get more new hangers. I go to Target. I forgot to write a post-it note about the hangers. I find myself on the contact lens eye. And then somehow I get home and forgot about the hangers, but now I'm realizing everyone needs to eat. I forgot about dinner. So now I need to go get some pizza. So I go get some pizza. At the pizza place, I now see a friend I haven't seen in 5 years. We start talking about stuff. And I remember that I left my child at home. I probably need to go back home. I go back home. I feed the child the pizza. I water the yard. I do the dishes. Somehow it's 10 o'clock at night. I go back upstairs. I notice that the drawer is still pulled out in the bathroom.
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5: I'm going to time myself to see how long it takes me to load the dishwasher instead of being mad at John. And she went and she said it took her 13 seconds. And she said 13 seconds to put his dishes in the dishwasher. And she said, now, instead of using those things as an annoyance, I look at them and I say, I have 13 seconds to do something for him. And not only that, I'm going to use those 13 seconds to pray for his day. So she uses that as a trigger to pray. And I love that. It changes the whole climate from being an annoyance to being a time when marriage can flourish.
4: That's Jody Berndt describing the powerful impact that pausing for prayer can have on your marriage. This is Focus on the Family with Jim Daly, and I'm John Fuller.
6: John, it's said that praying in your marriage is one of the most important things you can do. And yeah, I've tried it both ways. You know, Jean and I, we got busy and, you know, we'd go through long stretches where we weren't praying together. And I think that is kind of disastrous. And then when you do pray together consistently, it's amazing how that just, I don't know, rub some of the edges off in terms of those hot buttons that you can push, right? And so today we want to talk about that. One of the great statistics in Jody's book says that married couples who pray daily have less than a 1% divorce rate. Hmm. So how about that for a silver bullet when it comes to keeping your marriage together and moving forward in a healthy way? Let me add to, a young woman said to me the other day, whenever I hear in Christian communication someone talking about marriage, they talk about how hard it is to work at your marriage. Let me kind of debunk that a little bit. The reason we talk about that is because you want to have a marriage that's really good, right? So it takes a little work. You know, if you want to be in shape, you got to go to the gym, that kind of thing. So it's not a burden. These are things that we want to equip you with so that your marriage could be the best it can be. Mm-hmm. So if you're hearing, oh, it's hard work to be married, it's awesome to be married, and it does require some work, but it's a good thing.
4: Yeah, it really is a wonderful gift, and we're going to be talking with Jody today. She's been here a number of times, and she's a public speaker, a Bible teacher, and author of the best-selling Praying the Scriptures series. And one of the books in that series is called Praying the Scriptures for Your Marriage. We'll have more details about Jody and this great resource at our website.
6: Welcome back, Jody. So good to see you.
5: Thank you so much, Jim. It is a delight to be here.
6: Good, good. I need to, now I need to confess, I'm sitting here thinking about it. Jean was the one who said, we need to pray more together. So she gets the credit on that. I want people going, oh, Jim is so wonderful.
5: Jim is wonderful, but we really no, love Jean.
6: No, Jean's awesome. Jean is the anchor. But it's true, so often, you probably see that too. You know, women, they want to feel that connection that way. And I would think typically, but maybe I'm just trying to get myself out of, you know, spiritual jail here.
5: Yeah, yeah.
6: But typically, I would think the wife is the one suggesting, why don't we pray more together?
5: Yeah, that's certainly what we heard before.
6: Whew,
5: I wrote
6: thank
5: this.
6: You. yeah,
5: you're not alone,
6: okay,
5: Jim.
6: Good.
5: You're
6: I'm
5: not
6: normal.
5: Alone. No, before I did this book, I threw out the question on social media, you know, and in my email group, what would you like God to do for your marriage? And it just was interesting to hear people's responses. And you can imagine the different things people wanted: better communication, help handling money, handling conflict, dealing with parents and in-laws, that kind of thing. But one of the things that came up again and again, and it won't surprise you, is that people wanted that deeper intimacy, spiritual yeah. intimacy, not just with God, but with their spouse. And I think that's great. I really do. I encourage people, think about what you would like in a spouse. Or if you're already married, you know, speak to those things you are seeing that are positive in your marriage, in your spouse, and breathe life into those things by affirming them. But I think we make a mistake when we think we can find the one, because you get married and immediately you change. You know, I say that college Jody that Robbie fell in love with was way more fun, I think, than newlywed Jody, who was trying to juggle a job and a house, you know, and a new marriage. And then along comes mother Jody, and mom Jody, you know, is less fun because she's yeah. starting to worry. And so, I mean, I would say, and they say, what do they say? I've been married to 37 women or 37 men, and they've all been the same person, but they change all the time. So I think sometimes Stanley Hauerwas is a, I don't know, an expert of some kind. I don't know exactly his degree, but he writes that the challenge in marriage is learning to care for the stranger to whom you find yourself married, because you do wake up sometimes and say, wow, you know, you've changed, I've changed, we're all changing. So yeah. I think that's really important.
6: You know, let me ask you this. You're mentioning the multifaceted part of life. You start as a dating your husband, and then you marry, then eventually kids come, and you're a different person in all those settings, obviously. When you got married, what was your prayer life like? And then where did it go? So many times as authors and speakers and communicators, people think, oh, they just had it down. They got it. And it's really not true. Yeah. And it's so important to debunk that. I mean, you're writing out of experience what didn't work probably,
5: yeah. Yeah.
6: what was causing you maybe some pain or frustration. So just describe that journey from what it was as yeah. that first Jody to the 37th Jody.
5: Well, you know, and it is continuing to evolve, and God is continuing to teach and train, and he's so filled with grace, which I so appreciate. But, you know, I think certainly for Robbie and me in our shared prayer life, that's been a little bit of a mountain to climb, because as husbands and wives, as men and women, we approach prayer differently. I like to use a prayer journal. I'm fond of praying out loud. He's very good at praying in his head. He doesn't need to write everything down to remember it. And so for us to have that shared connection, we've had to be kind of intentional and mm-hmm. just say, you know what, let's take my hand and let's just pray about whatever it is that's concerning us. And it might be, like, for anybody listening who thinks, oh, wow, Jody and Robbie have this deep and intimate, wonderful, long-term prayer life, we might pray for 3 or 5 minutes about something. And, you know, I have these things on my website that are 31-day prayer calendars that just have one verse, because I'm so all about making prayer doable. And I think sometimes when you just take one verse, like 1 Thessalonians 3:12 says, may your love increase and overflow for each other. You know, if you're feeling a little tension in your marriage, maybe you just spit that one out. God, help our love increase and overflow for each other. And you've prayed. You know, so I think it can be simple like that.
6: In that way, expectations can be different at any phase of your marriage, newlywed, midterm, late-term marriage, right? So how do you express those expectations in a way that is helpful,
5: not
6: harmful?
5: You know, expectations are are big things. And for any newlywed or engaged couples who are listening, and us oldie-weds too, but I just think that you need to leave room for the fact that you're coming with different backgrounds. You know, Robbie and I got married, and I had a dad who helped out a lot in the kitchen. He would go purchase the groceries.
7: He was,
5: and you know, most girls can say, my daddy, you know, a lot of girls can. And then the poor husband comes in and he doesn't do everything exactly like daddy did, or he does it differently. And so that definitely created some tension for us. And I'm sure he's thinking the same thing. Hey, you're not getting up early before breakfast, before I get out of bed, and have the hot breakfast ready like my mom did. You know, we come in with these different expectations. And I remember talking to the Lord early on saying, can't you fix Robbie? You know, can't you make him more like my dad? And it was really sweet because God said, Jody, you know what? If you'll just quit nagging and if you will trust me, I can shape him into a husband that is above and beyond anything you could create or dream up, even if I gave you a blank check. And I said, okay, I'm gonna trust you. And I wish I could say I stopped nagging forever. I didn't. But what God did in that moment as an answer to that prayer, the very next day, and he doesn't always answer prayers this quickly, but the very next day, we'd been married 9 months, maybe a year, he walked into the kitchen. He said, is there anything I can do to help with dinner? And I burst into tears. And poor Robbie's probably thinking, wait a minute, I thought you're crying when I'm not helping, and now I'm helping and you're crying.
8: Can't win.
5: But God has just been wonderful in terms of shaping both of us to be the person the other person needs. And it's not at all like what we expected. I would say it's better.
6: Let's on the practical side, you do mention two different ways you can pray the scriptures over your marriage. I want to make sure we capture that to give people a taste of the book and what you're expressing.
5: Because not everybody knows what praying the scriptures is. I mean, you and I have talked about it before, but all it is really is using the Bible not as something you just read, but as something you pray. Going through, and when you read, you know, Psalm 46:10, be still and know that I am God, you can take that and turn it into a prayer prompt. Your mind is racing, your heart is racing, you're worked up about anything, and you can just say, Lord, gosh, help me be still, quiet my heart, you know, trade my panic for peace. Let me know you are God. So that's what I'm talking about when I say pray the scriptures. And really, it's one is topically, like if you pick up the book and you go, we need help with some friends. We don't have any good friends. I want to flip to that chapter and find out how we can find those life-giving friends in our lives, how we can become those kind of friends. Let me read the stories there. Look at some of the discussion questions at the end of the chapter and pray the prayers. Or you don't have to even go that way. You don't even need the book. You can just pick up your Bible and pray through scripture. And it's not at all topically. It's just, you know, as you're seeing, like I was reading the other day in Mark 6, I think it is, and Jesus tells the disciples to get into the boat and go to the other side. And they, when he walks out to them later that night, they're straining at the oars. The winds is against them. And what I read in that was, okay, they're obeying Jesus. They're doing what he tells them. He says, go to the other side. But it's hard, that obedience. They're finding a storm. And I read that, and so I pray, Lord, when I'm obeying you and I come up and I feel like the wind's against me, help me trust. Help me continue to obey. Help me keep pulling at the oars.
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6: Jody, you mentioned personality a minute ago and how that plays into praying for one another, but also just about everything in your marriage, because I think subconsciously, and experts, marriage experts talk about this, we're typically drawn to somebody who's opposite, not in everything, but in many things, extroverts and introverts, those kinds of things. And it's just, I think it's a wonderful affirmation that the Lord says, you know, your completer, your helpmate, that we just seek people out, or seek a person out to marry who complements the things that we don't possess. And then it starts to irritate us, which is so funny. Yep. But I think you had a really good story about Canada and personality differences.
5: Oh, my gosh.
6: I'm getting it out,
5: Jim,
6: on the table. Confess.
5: We are. Yes. In the story, on the chapter on handling conflict, I share a couple of our stories. One was, we had been invited to a party in Atlanta. We lived there, didn't have any friends yet, and someone invited us to come to this party where there was going to be a dance band, a dad band playing songs, and I just thought this is going to be great. And we're partway through the night, and Robbie was not asking me to dance, and I'm, you know, twirling under his arm, trying to get him out on the dance floor, and I was getting madder and madder because I thought all these people look so fun, and they would probably want to be our friends, and we have a babysitter we're paying at home on the clock, and he's not dancing, and he's thinking, we don't even know these people, and I don't want to make a fool of myself, and just, he's just a little more, well, I would say, polite and diplomatic than I am. I'm harder to embarrass, and I'll do anything, and so it escalated until I left the party, and I'm not proud of this. You know, it's in a strange neighborhood. It's dark. It's nighttime. I'm walking away, and thanks be to God, Robbie came after me, you know, in his car, and he says, get in, and we went home, and he didn't know how much the dancing had mattered to me that night. But, you know, we used to do a thing in our families where we'd make these movies. I think one of our friends saw Robert Redford at all his friends, and he started Sundance with movies that his friends had made. And so one of our friends was like, you know, we could do our own film festival. Let's get eight or 10 families, and you make some home movies with plots and costumes and all that. And we did that. We had our own Academy Awards. So we are heading to Canada one time with four kids and two dogs. And our movie has to do with a pirate who's kidnapping some people and taking them across the border. And Robbie was the pirate. And I said, here, we're coming up to the border. Put your pirate hat on and your eye patch, you know, and say your lines. And he's like, I am not going through border security dressed as a pirate. Anyway, I shared that, and you can read more about it in the book. But the point is, we each had different personalities. I'm all about going to Canada dressed as a pirate. He's all about not walking onto the dance floor in a crowd you don't even know anybody. And God has used me to bring him out. He made a wonderful pirate. He has 10 years of movies under his belt now. He's great. He's the best. He won Best Actor.
6: Way to go, you know, Robbie.
5: Yeah. Yeah. And meanwhile, I've learned to not always be quite as embarrassing. You know, my children will say, Mom, it's so embarrassing being you. And it kind of is. But I think that thanks to Robbie, I've learned how to sometimes hold back.
6: Mm-hmm. No, that's really good.
5: Yeah, it's been good.
6: Jody, I'd like to get some examples from you on how to bridge that gap.
5: Yeah.
6: It may be personality differences, what have you. How does prayer help you accomplish that?
5: Wow. Okay. So when you do have these different expectations, different personalities, that can, you can rub against each other a little bit, you know, like sandpaper. And I love Charles Spurgeon said, conflicts bring experience. And experience brings that growth in grace, which cannot be attained by any other means. Mm. I read that quote and I thought, you know, it's true that conflict does bring experience. It can teach us about one another. And over time, you know, I wouldn't say for Robbie and me it was an instantaneous growing in grace, but we really have seen that growth in grace. And you asked about prayer's role in that. And, you know, study after study has been done to show the benefits of prayer, even things that might not be trotted out in a church or a Bible study. Secular research has shown that prayer gives you a higher sense of satisfaction in marriage, a greater sense of emotional well-being. There was an article, I think, in the Wall Street Journal saying, even if you're upset or annoyed with your spouse, you know, they were late again, they left the toilet seat up, they did, you know, whatever. It says, when you pray together, or even pray for your spouse, not with your spouse, that gives you a chance to calm down. It reinforces the idea that you're on the same team. And I love that idea of remembering that you're on the same team. Before one of our daughters got married, I think it was Virginia, we had all the families together and we said, all right, you know, between us here, we probably have 150 years of marriage wisdom or maybe 100. Get everybody to weigh in with what they think. And one of the best pieces of advice came from my son-in-law, Jeff. He said, you know, you want to remember when you're in a conflict, it's not about trying to win. You don't want to be the one that's right and have your spouse be the loser, because you're a team and that would be a loss for your team. So how can you work through your conflicts to get to that point of grace so that it's a win?
6: Yeah. I was going to touch on this one because it's kind of close to home. I have a friend.
5: I have asking for a friend.
6: Yeah, I love asking for a friend. That I know questions. Really well.
5: Yeah. Uh-huh.
6: And this is the one where you learned how to pray for your husband when he left dishes in the sink. At that one, I'm familiar with something like that.
7: We must have had a guest that talked about that before.
5: Asking for
6: maybe
5: a friend.
6: It's the laundry again.
5: Yeah,
6: but
5: this was so good. Yeah. This was actually true confession. This was my mom, who is remarried, and my father had died when he was 60 of a brain tumor, and mom got remarried, and in her new marriage, she noticed that her husband was leaving the dishes in the sink, and it was kind of annoying her. But then she thought back to something that she had seen had learned in their premarital counseling. And I love that on a second marriage, when you're 69 years old, that you're going to go to marriage counseling. They did that. You know, we're never too old for that. I love it. But she said one of the things that they learned, or they'd seen a man talking about how his wife always left the cupboards open in the kitchen. And he went into the kitchen. It would bug him day after day. But then he said, you know, I wonder how long it takes me to close the cupboards. And he realized it took him no time at all. So instead of letting that be such an irritation that could build up, he just closed the cupboards. And so she said, you know, I'm going to time myself to see how long it takes me to load the dishwasher instead of being mad at John. And she went and she said, it took her 13 seconds. And she said, 13 seconds to put his dishes in the dishwasher. And she said, now, instead of using those things as an annoyance, I look at them and I say, I have 13 seconds to do something for him. And not only that, I'm going to use those 13 seconds to pray for his day. Mm-hmm. So she uses that as a trigger to pray. And I love that. It changes the whole climate from being an annoyance to being a time when marriage can flourish.
6: She sounds very proficient at loading the dishwasher. 13
5: well,
6: seconds.
5: Maybe,
6: that's like
5: maybe
6: Olympic
5: didn't leave
6: speed.
5: That many. She might be fast. I don't think she's as anal about doing it as
6: I am. She wasn't throwing them in the dishwasher.
5: She might have if you met
7: John
5: my mom.
7: Crash, bang.
6: No. You discovered that you needed to be more emotionally aware one day when taking a test with Robbie.
5: You pulled all of the dirt out, didn't you?
6: You know, this is what we love about authors that bear their soul.
7: Yeah, you wrote it.
6: Yeah, you wrote it.
5: Oh,
6: but,
5: yeah.
6: But was it like an assessment?
5: This is the worst part. We were teaching a marriage class.
6: Robbie this is and I, even better.
5: Yeah, Robbie and I used to do that. And as part of teaching it, you know, we thought as the instructors, we ought to do all the exercises that are in the material. And one of them was this thing where you rate your spouse on 20 different topics and you give them a 0 to 4 or 5, whether they do it poorly or well. And then you exchange your answers. And we got to the part where we're going over what each other said. And I said, Robbie, you gave me a 0. And the question was, in how well does my spouse meet my emotional needs? And I was like, a 0? And he said, yeah, you don't meet my emotional needs. I said, Robbie, I didn't know you had emotional needs. I was like, you are the steadiest person I've ever met. And he is. That is, you know, one of my favorite attributes of Robbie. It's hard to ruffle him. He doesn't go high and low and all over the place like I do. So he's so steady. But I didn't know that he had emotional needs. But that was one of those things that I learned. You know, that was, and I think that's in the chapter on protecting your marriage, the things that we have to do, because, you know, it's a lot easier to prevent a crisis in a marriage than it is to recover from one. It's easier to build a strong marriage than it is to repair a broken one. And I think if we take those little steps to be able to assess, you know, oh, I didn't know you had emotional needs. What can I do to support you to understand what those are? How can I live in such a way that honors that? That can help protect your marriage and to build a stronger marriage from
6: the get-go.
5: That's
6: really good. I give both of you credit because that, you know, a lot of us guys behind the scenes say, Robbie, what are you thinking? You got to score that a 7, not a 5. But the honesty to do that, and then then your response to be able to ask the right questions to say, okay, what's going on here?
5: Well, I didn't want a 0. No wife wants to score a 0. Yeah.
6: Now, did you have a frying pan in your hand when you were?
5: I love the old, you know, whenever I talk to my wife, I hold her hands and we're like, yes, that's so that she can't hit you, right?
6: But that's good. I think that's a good dynamic discussion about something because you made an assumption he still needs that kind of affirmation.
5: You know, and I think it doesn't matter how long you've been married, going back and asking some of those questions, because we change, don't we?
6: Even those
5: love languages, something that might have been your love language when you were newlywed. I really want physical touch and quality time together. Maybe, you know, 20 years down the road, you want some acts of service. It's good to keep revisiting those tools.
6: We're down to the end now, but I do want to ask one more question. Then we'll come back next time and ask more questions about how prayer can strengthen your marriage and how to do it effectively together. This last question, how does prayer help bond you closer to your husband, and how does it protect your marriage? And I think in the context for me, you know, we're always dealing with issues within marriage, but the whole concept of how God has constructed us, body, soul, and spirit. And so when you talk about physical intimacy, that's important.
5: Right.
6: But spiritual and emotional intimacy, I'm learning from Gene, to be honest, is really important.
5: Yeah.
6: And sometimes that can be such a valley for a lot of spouses, for a lot of women particularly, because they don't feel like they're getting that closeness. But prayer can help.
5: Prayer can help. Prayer really does open the door to that intimacy. And I think it helps, as we talked earlier, you know, because there are going to be times when we can't love each other well. And by inviting God into that conversation, that just allows him to go to work on both of our hearts to join us together. But, you know, Jim, I tell you, I heard over and over again, what if my spouse doesn't want to pray with me? You know, what if I'm married to a non-believer? What if I'm married to somebody for whom that feels awkward, unfamiliar? And I would say, and that's what the book is all about, is, you know, do what works. Do what works. And when we used to teach the marriage courses, one of the things we told people was, if your spouse isn't comfortable praying together, maybe start with the question, what can I do to support you? How can I let you know you are loved? And that too can open that door to intimacy. It can lead to an environment where maybe prayer does become something that feels more doable, more familiar. But honestly, Malachi 3:16, it's one of my favorite verses. It says, those who honored the Lord, those who feared the Lord, talked with each other, and the Lord listened and heard. And I think that in the context of marriage and in other human relationships, as we are coming together, as we're talking to one another, how can I support you? How can I let you know you're loved? God's listening in on those conversations. And I think that he might even receive those as prayers. So we might not be intentionally saying, okay, bow your head, we're going to pray. But as we're talking about ways we can grow in love, we can grow in support, we can reflect this covenant of love that God loved us first, and we're only loving because he loved us. I think he can receive that as a prayer, and I think God can work in our marriages.
6: Well, I believe that 100%, and it was so great talking with Jody today. Prayer is such a wonderful way to keep your marriage healthy, and it can do so many things for you as a couple. It lessens friction and increases intimacy, and it allows the Lord to work powerfully in your hearts as husband and wife. So you need to get a copy of Jody's book, Praying the Scriptures for Your Marriage. This is an excellent resource every couple should have. We can send this book to you when you make a monthly pledge of any amount to the ministry.
4: Yeah, and another resource we have, Jim, is a set of prayer cards that Jody has developed and provided for us. 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
4: 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I'm John Fuller, inviting you back for more insights about prayer and your marriage next time as we once more help you and your family thrive in Christ.

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2: So we might not be intentionally saying, okay, bow your head, we're going to pray. But as we're talking about ways we can grow in love, we can grow in support, we can reflect this covenant of love that God loved us first and we're only loving because he loved us. I think he can receive that as a prayer, and I think God can work in our marriages.
0: This is Focus on the Family with Jim Daly, and our guest today is Jody Berndt, describing ways that you can pray more frequently and more effectively in your marriage. Thanks for joining us. I'm John Fuller.
3: John, it's so great to have Jody back. We had a wonderful conversation last time. We discussed how praying the scriptures for your spouse is a vital element to your marriage. I think even within the Christian community, we don't value it as much as we need to. We touched on how to do that when personalities are different. You know, you have introvert, extrovert. Maybe the husband's a little uncomfortable. Maybe the wife's a little uncomfortable, whatever it might be. And she gave some great examples of how to work through that and still pray together. Mm-hmm. Today, we're going to discuss how to pray over your finances, your service to one another. Let me say that again to the husbands, your service to one another, and also praying through both the joys and the trials that come into life. It's going to be a great discussion.
0: It will be. And if you missed part one, stop by our website. You can listen to the download or find the link to the YouTube version or get the Focus on the Family app, and you can listen anytime. As we shared last time, Jody Berndt is a public speaker, a Bible teacher, and the author of the best-selling series of books, Praying the Scriptures. And today we'll hear more about one of those books in the series. It's called Praying the Scriptures for Your Marriage.
3: Jody, welcome back.
2: Thank you so much for having me.
3: It's good to have you. And okay, so we kind of said what we're going to do today, so let's get into it.
2: Can't wait.
3: One of the big responses we receive here at Focus on the Family with marriage difficulty are the finances.
2: Yes.
3: You know, there's sometimes there's not enough, and we get that. And sometimes it's mismanagement. Somebody is medicating through buying a lot, whatever it might be. But let me just ask you, I think you had a friend that you mentioned in the book who I think saw her dream house and something went wrong.
2: Yeah. They had moved to a new town and she was fine with moving. It was a job move for her husband. And she got there and she was really excited when she found what was, she thought, their dream house. And he looked at it and said, you know, we can't even consider that. That is too showy. It wasn't even a budget thing. He just thought we shouldn't live in that fancy of a house. That would look proud. And she thought, wow, it's everything I ever dreamed of in a house. And that created real conflict for them. And she found herself taking it to the Lord, not in a humble, sweet prayer, but in an angry prayer. And, you know, God can handle those prayers, right? And
3: sure.
2: She's saying, why is he being, and she used the word ogre. She said, why is he being such an ogre? Why is my husband not understanding how much his house means to me? And so the two of them had to really work through that. But what was so neat in their marriage was that they really valued unity, unity in their decision-making. And she thought to herself, if we're not united on the purchase of this house, I don't want to press it through. That's never going to be a good outcome.
3: Right. The difficulty there, though, is not letting that bitterness build up.
2: Yes.
3: Whatever it might be,
2: yeah.
3: Other couples, it may not be a house that one of you really wanted to buy and the other
2: right.
3: didn't.
2: Right.
3: But it could be a car. It could be other things, you know, Christmas presents. Gene and I, we tend to spend a lot at Christmas. And,
2: yeah.
3: you know,
2: yeah.
3: it's something we'll talk about.
2: Yeah.
3: Typically, it's my pouty face.
2: That she gives it away.
3: Well, you know, I'm like, okay. But, you know, she loves to bless the kids and friends and
2: yeah.
3: things like that.
2: And
3: it's a good thing.
2: There's nothing wrong with that. You know, you probably know I used to write books for Ron Blue. He was kind of Dave Ramsey before there was right, Dave
3: yeah,
2: Ramsey.
3: A finance
2: and,
3: guy.
2: And Robbie thinks that's just the greatest joke from the Lord in the world because I don't know a whole lot about money management. But thanks to that writing, I learned stuff. And one of the things I learned was that money's just money. You know, it's a tool to be used for other things. And so the question we need to ask ourselves in our marriages as we're considering, all right, how much are we spending on Christmas gifts? What kind of house are we living in? What sort of vacations we take? All of that stuff is just, are we using our money, our tool, the way God wants us to? You know, who are we ultimately serving? Are we serving ourselves? Are we serving, you know, other people? Are we serving the Lord? Because honestly, buying a new pair of sneakers can be a spiritual decision, just like tithing, because it's money. You know, we all live in a world, right, where there are limited resources to spend on unlimited needs and wants. So everything becomes a spending and a spiritual decision when we look at it that way.
3: And some of these sneakers are ridiculous.
2: Yeah, that is a little mortgage payment, isn't it?
3: I'm not spending $400,000 on sneakers.
2: You're right.
3: Sneakers,
2: maybe that's not the best example.
3: No kidding. The big thing is, how can praying for our spouse help us with those financial decisions? I think that's a really good thing. Jean and I have been pretty good with that. Yeah. There's a big thing.
2: Yeah.
3: Maybe not as strong on the smaller things, ironically, now that I think about it.
2: Yeah.
3: But speak to the power of prayer when it comes to financial decision making.
2: And backing up a little bit from that, too, is you do have different desires a lot of times. And when Robbie and I were younger, we used an envelope system what cash goes in where. And we also said to one another, and this was a million years ago, but that any decision under $50, we didn't have to be in unity for. We could just get what we wanted on that. And bigger than that, we should talk about it. I'm sure today's couples might have a higher limit than that. But for us, that's what it was. But when there was time where there was tension, where one of us thought, okay, we should buy this, and the other one didn't, prayer really was a way for us to be humble, to say, you know, not my will, not even his will, but thy will, Lord, and bring us into unity, bring us into understanding. And you never lose when you give time. And sometimes stepping back and praying. And Robbie, I'm always the one that thinks we're never going to find a great deal as this. We got to act now. And he says, there will always be another deal. Let's step back and seek God. Let's get in unity with each other. And that's been a real barometer for our decision making.
3: I'm laughing because that sounds just like me. You and I purchase kind of the same way.
2: We would be broke.
3: Yeah, why wait when you can have a super duper refrigerator right now?
2: That's right. Thanks be to God for Gene and Robbie.
3: Anchors in decision making. Let's move to another topic now. This is really, everybody's going to go, turn the radio or whatever up, YouTube, and the issue is submission. Ready for the organ music? Dun, dun, dun, dun.
2: Yeah.
3: The idea of submission is so touchy
2: in our
3: culture today. And I guess the question is, how have you wrestled with yielding your desires to Robbie when there's a tiebreaker kind of thing? And maybe, I don't know if there's a deep theological way to manage that, but even saying that feels a little uncomfortable. Like you've got, if it's just a 50-50 thing, who's got the call?
2: Wow.
3: And is it that simple?
2: Well, you know, for us, and I agree with you, that is a lightning rod word. And a lot of times people read that Ephesians 5 passage, which, you know, is the classic New Testament passage on husbands and wives and how we are to live. And people will start with that verse 22 saying, wives, you know, submit to your husbands. I think we need to back it way up to the beginning of that chapter. And this has been the thing that has come in working on this book, the thing that has come so alive to me is the gift that we have when we walk in love, Ephesians 5, 2, giving ourselves up for one another, just like Christ gave himself up for us. That opens the door. And then Ephesians 5:16 says, make the most of every opportunity. And in marriage, don't we have 100 opportunities every day to submit to one another, to yield our rights, whether it's I'm going to the movie I don't want to see because he really wants to see it. He's coming to the office party or the family function that he might not want to go to because I've asked him to come. You know, we just have 100 chances to make the most of every opportunity. Again, Ephesians 5:16, to submit to one another. That's verse 21, submit to one another out of reverence for Christ. So I was thinking all of these things over and over again. And I love Paul tucks in Ephesians 5, verse 18 says, be filled with the Spirit. Because those times when we cannot do it, we can't give ourselves up for the other person. Our will is just too strong. Our desires, our selfishness is too strong. But when we are filled with the Spirit, that makes it possible. The Holy Spirit can work in us the things we don't even want to do. And it is just the coolest thing to me. Paul writes that, you know, marriage is a profound mystery. It's a reflection of Christ's love for the church. And as we do that, as we partner with the Lord, really, as we share in that fellowship of mutual submission, we get to see love grow, love flourish. That creates a climate where marriages can thrive through this mutual surrender and submission. This, again, looking not to our own interests, but also to the interests of others. And you know what's so cool? Secular research has supported this. It creates researchers at the National Marriage Project. That is something out of UVA, which of course I love being a UVA alum, but they have found that when we intentionally do things for our spouse, whether it's something small, like bringing a cup of coffee in the morning or something larger, when we do that consistently over time, it creates what they call an upward spiral of generosity, a climate in which love can flourish. Mm. And isn't that a cool thought? I mean, because that's research that's not biblically based. It's biblically mandated. But, you know, you don't have to be reading your Bible to realize what doing something for someone else over time can create for them the desire to bless you in return.
3: Well, and I so appreciate the preface that you gave there, that if you look up in Ephesians,
2: yes,
3: there's a lot more about
2: you
3: what both of you have to do.
2: Start with verse 22.
3: But, you know, there are the ogres, and you just go to a verse that fits your temperament, and this is what it is.
2: Yeah.
3: That's why I think it's such a, you know, inflammatory yeah. area.
2: Yeah, it's definitely inflammatory.
3: If it's done well, mm-hmm. it's not a matchstick.
2: Right.
3: It's not going to light gasoline on fire.
2: Right.
3: And that's where we got to get to.
2: Yeah.
3: Yes. In fact, one exercise that you and Robbie came up with was to do a little competition where you can outserve each other.
2: Oh, yeah.
3: Being competitive, I like this idea.
2: Yes. Well, he's competitive too.
3: Keep score. Yeah. You know, what's the score like? Yeah. 1,680 to what?
2: If we had to point to one, like, nugget that we would say was so formative in our newlywed years, we heard Dr. Tony Evans speak, and he said that he and his wife had made this commitment to try to serve one another, and it became kind of a game, and then it escalated to a competition, and Tony got frustrated because he said his wife was so much better and so much more creative at coming up with things that she could do for him that he said she was out serving me, and he had to like think of ways to catch up. And Robbie and I really took that to heart. And he would even say for him, which I am such a beneficiary of, that those acts of service, those choices, created in him a cherishing. Like he actually began to, it moved from just being kind or serving to really cherishing me. And, you know, as the recipient of that, you just can't even imagine what it feels like to know that your partner is cherishing you. But that's what those little acts of service can lead to.
3: That's really good.
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3: God wants true disciples, ones that think like Him, talk like Him, walk like Him, disciples that bring shalom to the chaos of this world. 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
3: Let's move into suffering and grief and cover. This is a heavier topic, not as jovial, but it's important that we talk about it. When you first married Robbie, how did you view storms that would come into your life?
2: Well, we didn't think there was going to be storms when we first got married, you know?
3: And then how prayer was incorporated into that later. But
2: yeah, well, you know, when Robbie and I got married, you sit there, right, and you're standing at the altar and you're reciting those vows. To love and to cherish till death do you part, for better, for worse, for richer, for poorer, all these, you know, opposite sides of the same marriage coin. And you think to yourself, what about, you know, better or worse? There's nothing worse. We're in love. We're all dressed up. The sun is shining. Our friends are here. Marriage is going to be awesome. And then life happens and you hit some hard things. And I'll tell you, a couple chapters in the book really were hard to write. I interviewed people who, in one case, her husband had started cheating on her during their honeymoon.
3: Oh, my goodness.
2: And then, you know, it continued through their marriage, and she felt like, as a good Christian woman, she needed to stick it out. And I don't want to blow the whole story, but that is a story where the presence of the Lord walking with her and equipping her to forgive. They did wind up getting divorced, and he actually wound up getting sick, and she was able to care for him in that time of sickness, which was just amazing. But then in another couple went through a season where they lost a child. And as you know, that can derail a marriage. Even the strongest marriages can begin to crumple under the pressure of that. So there are storms that we don't see coming. And I think the only way we get through that is with prayer and with inviting God's presence into the mix, because there's not an easy answer. You can't say, why did he cheat? Why did our child have to die? Why did we have 3 years of separation and hatred? We don't have easy answers for that. But when we have, over and over again, as I interviewed people, the thing that got them through those storms, those rocky times, was the comfort of God's presence. And, you know, we see that again and again in Scripture. Joseph getting thrown into the cistern and then tossed into prison. And over again, you read in his story, the guy who had the worst betrayals. And God was with him. And God was with him. And God was with him. And sometimes when we're in those pits, what we need isn't the answer as much as we need to know he's in it with us.
3: That's so true. The difficulty, and I think whenever we share on this program a story of the loss of a child, those tend to be the most difficult, heart-wrenching. And I don't know that there's an application of degree.
2: No.
3: But loss of a child is like at the bottom of the pit of this life. And so often it's an easy place to be angry at God, to not understand the answers, because they're impossible to find in this life.
2: Yeah, and you know what? We can be angry at him. That's the beauty. He can take our questions. He can take our anger. You know, you read through the Psalms and you see all of those emotions expressed. I would encourage anybody who's in that hard place to open the book of Psalms and just go through and be praying some of those.
3: Jody, in that regard, we haven't touched on this last time or this time, but just, you know, the exercise of praying. For some people, they feel it has to be a formal kind of thing. You know, people that lean toward more liturgy in their church, more formality in their church, that can be kind of intimidating. I'm not a priest. I'm not a pastor. I'm not sure that I could do that.
2: Jim, I hear that all the time.
3: And then, you know, the real thing is he reminds us that he's our Abba Father. He's our daddy.
2: Right.
3: And that he wants us to talk to him like you would your earthly father, in a good way, a loving relationship.
2: He wants us to talk to him. The Bible says he bends down to listen. You know, he delights in hearing our prayers. He commands us to pray. I do talk to people, though, when, you know, 70, 80-year-old women who come up to me and they say, I've been in church my whole life, but nobody's ever taught me to pray. It has felt like what the minister does. It has felt like what we read out of the book. I know the Lord's Prayer. But how do you go beyond that? Yeah. And again, I go back to that John 15, Jesus saying, if you remain in me and my words remain in you, ask whatever you wish. He's like, yeah, use the words that I've given you first in Scripture and use them to shape your prayers. Talk to me. And the other thing, I talk to people, they say, yeah, but, you know, Jody, you're just talking about somebody losing a child, somebody whose husband cheated. I'm just frustrated that my husband, you know, leaves his shirt on the floor, whatever. I don't want to pray about that. That's just
3: too
2: petty.
3: Trivial.
2: That's too trivial. He delights in the details of our lives. He's the God who knows the hairs of our head, right?
3: Yeah.
2: The number. So we can come to him with anything. And he tells us to. He loves that.
3: I'm thinking of that, like, a simple definition of prayer is simply to talk to God.
2: Absolutely.
3: That's what it is. Prayer is not complicated, and it shouldn't be complicated, because God wants to commune with us throughout the day.
2: Yeah, just like we do with our own children, right?
3: Yeah.
2: We love it when they talk to us.
3: It's a great analogy.
2: We really do.
3: Before we move off of this suffering and grief, because that can come in so many ways, powerful ways that you just talked about, loss of a child, infidelity in marriage. Unbelieving spouse. Sometimes, you know, on the broadcast here, we're not including that person.
2: Yes.
3: And I've, you know, we have had a couple of women that joined us on the broadcast. You can go through the library and look at that and listen on your smartphone. But they spoke about being married to unbelieving spouses.
2: Yeah.
3: And there can be grief with that. There's always hope. But especially in this area of praying together, it's a very different thing when you're married to an unbelieving spouse. Maybe a delightful person.
2: Right.
3: But they just don't believe in Jesus.
2: And I actually talked to a woman about that very thing for the book. It's a chapter called Trusting God with Your Differences, with Your Faith Differences, because, you know, believing spouse or not, we will have faith differences. But if your spouse isn't a believer, and again, I mean, it can move into the almost funny sometimes, and it's not funny, but I interviewed one gal who was like, bought my husband a Bible with his monogram on it. I got him a devotional that had a golfer on the cover because he likes to golf. I left the email addresses, you know, for all the men in our church that I thought he should be friends with around. You know, these wives, and we wives do this. We want to create the greenhouse environment in which we think our husband's faith can flourish. And then, you know, finally this lady, you know, she didn't drink. Her husband loved to have a bourbon at night. Everything she looked at in his faith seemed to be like he was on the JV and she was the varsity, and she didn't like that. And finally one day he looked at her and he said, "Why do you think your relationship with God is so much better than mine?" And she said, you know, that really stopped her in her tracks because she thought to herself, it's kind of arrogant of me to assume that my way of worship, my way of knowing the Lord, my way of praying is right and my husband's is wrong. Now, in her case, he was a believer. He just wasn't a believer of her exact stripe and maybe not as spiritually mature. But I think whether your spouse is a believer and isn't praying the way you want, or they're an unbeliever, over and over again, we see in scripture verses like in Romans where it says that God's kindness leads us to repentance. And so often we can look at our spouse and we can be saying, "Holy Spirit, convict him," or I want to argue him into it. We're not going to win our spouse with conviction and argument. We're going to win with love and with kindness, mm-hmm. you know, and with winning them
3: over
2: that way.
3: It's so true. And the same application is there for parenting. I mean, so often if you're fearful and in your high control mode, you have the potential, especially with your teenagers, to kind of push them in the very direction you don't want them to go,
2: yeah,
3: because
2: yeah.
3: you're, and it's similar to what you were just saying.
2: Yeah.
3: If you're going to argue him
2: right,
3: or her
2: right.
3: into something,
2: right.
3: well, try that with a 14, 15-year-old.
2: Yeah.
3: You're going to argue them into doing their
2: yeah.
3: things.
2: Absolutely.
3: And
2: you know, we know that Proverbs 18, I think it's verse 21, words kill, words give life. They're poison or fruit. You choose. And as we want to speak these life-giving words in our marriages, just like, as you're saying, with a teenager, with a child, you know, when you're saying, "Hey, I love the way you did this," that you watch a child blossom in that. Whereas when you criticize, they kind of shrink up. And it's the same with our marriages. We want to affirm the good things we see in our spouses.
3: How does prayer, again, with your spouse, how does that affect your kids? And how do you include your kids in
2: yeah.
3: praying? You know, at a little age, it's
2: yeah.
3: pretty obvious.
2: Right.
3: But as they get older, they may have less interest and they're on their own journey now.
2: Yeah.
3: How did you and Robbie work in the kids to prayer time?
2: Well, you know, I'd love to say we had these fabulous family devotions where everyone came with their Bible and we sat for half an hour.
3: And there was angelic music playing.
2: Yeah, I would love to say that. No, it was more like we would hear the bus coming up the street to the cul-de-sac and you could hear the up the hill and somebody would yell, "Bus," and we'd gather at the front door and, you know,
3: some
2: have a quick
3: chaos.
2: Yeah, we'd have, you know, somebody's looking for their permission slip, their shoe, whatever. And we would just take a moment there to just speak a prayer over them as they walked out
3: yeah.
2: the door. You know, maybe it might be, let your presence go with them today, Lord, or fill them with joy, any of those things. Let them be a blessing. And it might be as something as short as that. Then as
3: yeah.
2: they got older and could be a little more responsible, we might say, "Hey, come to the breakfast table. You know, we're going to have 5 minutes. We're going to consider this passage or this verse or this little, you know, devotional book," whatever it is. But in terms of our own marriage, I think it really created for our children a sense of security and a sense of stability to see us prioritizing prayer again, even if it was just for a few minutes. And that might mean that the kids' needs had to wait.
3: Yeah.
2: And I think there is something kind of magical in parenting when you put your kids on hold for a time so that you can focus on one another, so that you can have that spiritual intimacy with the Lord. We might worry that, oh no, they're going to feel ignored, they're going to feel left out, they're going to feel neglected. And what science is showing is that that actually creates a stable and secure family environment, because the kids feel secure saying, "Wow, mom and dad love each other." And not only that, but they may be fallible because they're human and our kids know we're fallible, but they have a higher power and authority
3: right.
2: that they can tap into. So they see that we are, you know we don't have all the answers. And when they see us looking to the Lord for those answers, that creates a framework and a structure in which their own spiritual lives can flourish.
3: Yeah, it's really good. In that context, leaving that lasting legacy, the broad mm-hmm. paintbrush stroke of that, when you and Robbie look back now, your kids are older, what kind of legacy does praying with your spouse leave for your family?
2: Well, you know, God's word never comes back empty, Isaiah 55 says. It always accomplishes the purposes for which it is sent. And I think that there will be answers that we don't even see unfold as they continue to unfold over time. And another thing, Jim, we didn't really talk about, but I want our kids to know God is fun. I want them to know prayer is fun. You know, we can put it in this box like it's our holy side. And this is a joy and a delight. It's meant to be that.
3: I can't wait to really experience the humor God has, because I think it's

0: working in their lives. 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The circumstances don't change, but my reaction changes for the better." And a woman named Judy said this: "Let me tell you, Focus on the Family has saved my marriage many times over. I'm so grateful to you all."
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1: 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I'm John Fuller, inviting you back as we once more help you and your family thrive in Christ.
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3: Now, I will tell you, the concept of being chosen by God is hard to understand, and I realize it raises a lot of really difficult questions. But it is very easy, is it not, to look at the Apostle Paul's life and see very clearly that Jesus chose him. Paul was not looking for Jesus. Paul was not on a spiritual quest with unanswered questions, reading some books about how to know God. Paul was heading to Jerusalem to kill the followers of Jesus. Paul was not looking for Jesus. Paul hated Jesus. Jesus chose him. Jesus knocked him off his horse, and Jesus revealed himself to him. Your conversion may not have been that dramatic, but the exact same patterns were at work in you. If your heart belongs to Jesus, it is because he chose you. Paul's conversion, 1 Timothy 1:16, was a pattern for my and your conversion. Now, again, I realize that raises some really difficult questions. Well, if God chose me, do I not have free will? Well, the Bible says that you do. Well, but if God chose me, why didn't he choose everybody? I'm not going to unpack all those things here. And to be honest with you, I'm not sure that I'm even smart enough to unpack all those things. But see, there are two things that I know. Number one, God does not owe mercy to anybody. So I am not in a place to be lecturing God about who he should be choosing and who he should not be. The fact that I am chosen is sheer mercy, because I deserve hell and so do you, and every single one of us does. So I'm not in a place to lecture God about how he shows mercy. And that's number one. Number two, the sweetest doctrine in all of my life is that God chose me. You say, well, how do you know that you're chosen? Because I believe in and love Jesus. And scripture says there is no way that I would do that apart from the Holy Spirit. 1 Corinthians 12:3, no man can say that Jesus is Lord except by the Holy Spirit. Philippians 2:13, it's God who works in me both to desire and then to do of his good pleasure. John 1:13, those of us who have received Jesus were born not of the will of the flesh, not of the will of man, but they were born of God. Ephesians 2:9 says that even the faith that I have in Jesus is a gift of him to me. So the fact that I love Jesus is not something that came up inside of me. It's something that he gave to me. That means, listen, I'm not here because there was some good in me. God didn't look down and be like, oh, there's still some good in him. I see it. That's Star Wars. That's not Bible. Remember Star Wars back in the 80s? Here we go. Remember the scene where Luke Skywalker rips off Darth Vader's helmet? It's like, there's some good in you. I see it. That's not how you were converted. Jesus did not see good in you. There was no good in you or in me. I was spiritually dead. I was in my trespasses and sin. The people that Jesus raised out of the grave, he didn't walk around Jerusalem going, oh, I see some life left in that one. I see some life in that one. Let me call him out of the grave. No, they were dead. There's only one category of dead, and that's dead. There's no nearly dead Princess Bride. There's third 80s reference right there. There's only dead. There's only dead. And that means that for me, to follow Jesus is not because I had good in me. I was just like Paul. I was against God's rule in my life. I hated

0: him and he pursued me. And here's why that is so comforting to me. If I did not begin to follow Jesus because of my goodness, then Jesus is not depending on my goodness to keep me following him. See? You see, if it was a good moment in which I found Jesus, then what would happen to me in my bad moments? See, one thing I've learned over and over and over again is that my flesh is wholly evil. And if God took his mercy away from me for even a second, I would turn away. But see, I have this assurance that he that began a good thing in me, Philippians 1:6, out of the mouth of the Apostle Paul, will complete it all the way to the day of Jesus Christ. And so though I am unable, though I am fickle, though I am blown about by all different kinds of temptations, God started it. And if what God started, he is going to complete. Charles Spurgeon said it this way: I have no questions that God chose me, because I am quite sure that if God had not chosen me, I should never have chosen him. And I am sure he chose me before I was born, or else he never would have chosen me afterwards. He must have elected me for reasons unknown to me, for I never could find any reason in myself why he should have looked upon me with special love. So I feel like I'm forced to accept that doctrine.
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6: Welcome to Knowing Christ. Today we pray that our message from 2 Thessalonians chapter 1, though serious and though even unpleasant in so many ways, will be a great encouragement and strength to your soul. Today we take up once again this doctrine of hell. God gives such clear descriptions of what to expect if we're not found in Jesus Christ, if we have not received the salvation that he secures for us on the cross and through his resurrection, then there is a certainty of future judgment. And that future judgment we speak about today, not out of glee, not out of a sense of pride, or self-righteousness, but we speak out of love and compassion, and that's how God speaks of this doctrine regarding hell to us as well. He tells us about hell, not so that he will triumph over us through it, but so that we would be awakened and discover our need for a Savior. And so I pray today that if you are in Christ, you rejoice in your Savior, and if you are not in Christ, you would discover the Savior who God has provided in love for you. God bless you.
5: The doctrine of hell always connects to God's righteous response to sin and wickedness. God reveals himself all through Scripture as being absolutely righteous, completely holy. Holy, holy, holy is the Lord God. In other words, he is one who does not look at sin and wink. He will not allow those guilty of breaking his law to go unpunished. He describes himself as one who holds all men accountable to him, that he sees everything and knows everything, and he's going to hold every person accountable for every careless word spoken. All the things that are hidden will be exposed, every thought, every action, every relationship, every piece of that which undermines his authority, disregards him, or that shadows his glory. And what God is saying is, I'm not going to allow, this world is broken for a time, I'm going to allow evil and wickedness to operate, to exist, but I'm not going to let it continue forever and ever. I'm going to bring it to a one final end, and he does that in this place called hell. Now, keep in mind as we think about hell being just that everyone receives a fair trial. Everyone in God's courtroom. No one experiences hell that doesn't deserve it. No one. Every person in hell right now is receiving a just, righteous penalty for his or her own sin. And yet there's a protest, isn't there, when we think about the horror of hell, but it seems that hell is too harsh of a punishment for the sins that most people commit. Now, I know maybe there's some people like Hitler and those people in that category. Maybe I could agree that there is a place called hell that person deserves. But I look around and I see mostly good people, very much like me. And I cannot get my mind around the idea that normal people have committed acts that are worthy of this kind of eternal punishment. Now, the problem lies in one of two places here. Either one, I have, when I'm thinking that way, that person either has too weak of a view of the kind of punishment that man's sin deserves, or God has too strong of a view of the kind of punishment that man's sin deserves. So either the person says, you know, God's wrong about this. I don't see that man's sin justifies this, and that's going to be my line. Or we're going to think, well, God has way too strong of a view of this kind of punishment. What do you think is more likely? Is it that we have a greater sense of righteousness, or that God has a greater sense of justice? One of the two things. Because God tells us plainly that the hell is real, as we discovered. There are two deceptions of the evil one that stand out to me. The first deception is that the doctrine of hell is unworthy of a God of love. So this matter, I just can't believe in a God who would create such a place. Yet the simple reading of both the Old Testament and the New Testament reveals that God describes himself as a righteous judge. So everywhere, it's not the God of the Old Testament is the God of hell, the God of the New Testament is the God of no hell. No, no, Jesus speaks more about hell than any person in all the Bible. And God describes himself very clearly as a God who is righteously indignant over soul-destroying sin. Let's just one verse, Psalm 7:11. God is a righteous judge and a God who feels indignation every day. Have you ever thought about that? We think, what is God feeling? You know, we know he does feel mercy. He does feel loving kindness. He feels tenderness. He feels love. But he describes, I'm also a righteous judge, and I feel indignation every single day that this earth is operating in the present age. That's who the Lord is. God's goodness and love require that God hates any evil that would rob him of his glory and that would rob people, image bearers, of life. Friends, beware of creating a God who thinks like you think. Let's be careful. Let's worship the God who is and not the God that looks a lot like us. You know, this kind of God is a God of all love but no hatred of sin, a God of all softness and no strength, a God of sentiment and not of severity, a God who places everyone in heaven. This is a God of our own creation. It's not the God who exists. It's not the God who reveals himself in sacred scripture. And such a God is no more worthy of worship than a wooden idol created out of a fallen tree. If you decide, I'm not going to worship a God who teaches about hell, you might as well. It's no less of an assault against the person of God than to just take a dead tree, carve a little idol, set up and worship that. Because it's just as much of a false God as the God that you're worshiping. Second deception. If hell is real, we certainly have not done anything deserving of it. So if it is real, we haven't done anything that would merit it. You know, we think we may not be perfect. We've made mistakes in our lives. We certainly don't deserve this eternal judgment. And yet God's word is clear. He tells us that all of us are without excuse. He says, for all of us have sinned and we've fallen short of God's standard, of God's glory. All of us, every one of us. Jesus, in seeking to unveil the depth of God's righteousness, in the Sermon on the Mount, he says, you've heard, don't murder. Well, I'm going to tell you something. If you're angry with your brother and you call him a fool, you are guilty of breaking the law, thou shalt not kill, and you're worthy of the fires of hell. We think, wait a minute, that comes really close to me because I think somewhere on my life I've said something that's offensive or demeaning or diminishing to some person that I got angry with. Yeah, that's Jesus' point. And that's why Jesus says, you know, you want to go to heaven, then be perfect, for the Lord God, your God, is perfect. No one can do that. And that's why the gospel is such good news, is because we don't rest upon our own righteousness. We rest upon the righteousness of Christ. Amen? Is hell fair? And the answer is yes. A seminary professor of mine rightly observed, no one who is in hell will be able to say to God, you put me here. And likewise, no one who is in heaven will ever be able to say, I put myself here. Do you see the difference? Hell is real. Hell is just. And now, hell is eternal. Look at verse 9. They will suffer the punishment of eternal destruction. You might circle that word, eternal destruction. Now, that word that in the English is translated eternal destruction, do you know what that word means in the Greek language? It means eternal destruction. That's what it means. That's what it means. And it's sobering, isn't it? Unending. Forever. You know, there's a doctrine that seeks to replace the doctrine of hell. It's the doctrine of annihilationism. It says what happens to unbelievers is they simply cease to exist. But I want you to tell you that annihilation, the belief in annihilation, has no support whatsoever in God's sacred word. Jesus himself made the perpetual nature of hell most clear. In Matthew 5, he says about the last day, then the king will say to those on his right, come, you who are blessed by my Father, inherit the kingdom prepared for you from the foundation of the world. And then he will say to those on his left, depart from me, you cursed, into what? Eternal punishment, but the righteous into eternal life. He compares the difference between the two as eternal. He says, on the one hand, this is eternal life. It has no end. And then on the other hand, this is eternal destruction. It has no end. How long is eternity? I read maybe it was a pastor that shared this illustration with me when I was like in junior high. I've shared it before, but it helped capture the thought of eternity for me. Imagine a hummingbird on the East Coast, and he flies to California, to the West Coast, and he picks up a grain of sand, and then he flies it back to the East Coast, and he drops it. When that hummingbird has taken the last speck of sand from the entire coastline of our continent and placed it on the East Coast of our continent, eternity hasn't even begun yet. Eternal destruction. Again, J.C. Ryle, a flood of false doctrine has lately broken upon us. He said this well over 100 years ago. Men are beginning to tell us that God is too merciful to punish souls forever, that all mankind, however wicked and godly, will sooner or later be saved. We are to embrace what is called a kinder theology and to treat hell as a pagan fable. This question lies at the very foundation of the whole gospel. In other words, it's not a small thing. It's whether we believe the gospel or they don't. Hell is real, hell is just, it's righteous, and it's eternal. And fourth truth, hell is hot. Hell is hot. Really hot. Verse 7, the Lord is revealed from heaven with his mighty angels in flaming fire. In other words, when he comes in judgment, this is the last day of judgment, he's coming in flaming fire. Why is that? Because the flaming fire represents judgment, a judgment that he's going to be bringing, right? Listen to how Jesus describes the judgment that he brings in Matthew 13. The Son of Man will send his angels, and they will gather out of his kingdom all causes of sin and all lawbreakers, and will throw them into a fiery furnace. A fiery furnace. That's how Jesus describes his place. Hot, fiery furnace. And he says, and in that place there will be weeping and gnashing of teeth. The description of hell in Revelation 20 is described as a lake of fire where there is unending suffering and torment. So death and Hades are thrown into the lake of fire, and this is the second death, the lake of fire. And if anyone's name was not found written in the book of life, he was thrown into the lake of fire. Now, thankfully, we'll see in the last step that there is a way for our names to be written in the book of life. But if a person's name is not written in the book of life, he is thrown into the lake of fire. You know, as I was thinking about this, I thought about how fire is an it's a strange kind of pain, and those of you who have been burned at various times understand that. I remember when I was in sixth grade, I was like 12 years old or so, I was on a little mini bike, and I, you know, had shorts and my bare leg pressed up against the exhaust of that mini bike. That was over 30 years ago, right? And I can still almost feel that pain, and that pain remained. In other words, it didn't stop for several days. We went immediately to the hospital because it was a deep burn. It kind of bubbled up, and it was terrible, you know, all that. But it was a pain that just didn't go away. And that was just a little piece of skin on a little patch of my leg for a real short amount of time. And I can tell you, it was awful. It was awful. I felt like I was in torment for a bit. God is a great communicator who doesn't use words haphazardly, but always purposefully. Why would God speak of hell as a lake of fire? And again, if this lake is not a literal lake, then this symbol would surely correspond to some terrible reality. God doesn't use a word like that just to say, oh, I'm just going to throw an exaggerated word. No, it describes what this place is like. It describes the torment of this place. One of the clearest pictures of this kind of pain that people endure in the midst of this judgment is found in Luke 16. You remember the story of the beggar, Lazarus, we know his name, and he enters into Abraham's bosom, the comfort at death. But the rich man, who really overlooked this Lazarus all his life, he entered into Hades. And I believe that this story is not a parable, it's a true story. Jesus tells it as a true story. And I listen to Luke 16:24, where this man is describing his experience. He says, Father Abraham, have mercy on me and send Lazarus to dip the end of his finger in water and cool my tongue, for I am in anguish in this flame. That's how he describes it. And that rich man is still there. The hummingbird hasn't even moved even a little small pile yet of what awaits him. Not even a small pile of the sand. Spurgeon writes, preaches, now don't begin telling me that it is a metaphorical fire. Who's concerned about that? If a man were to threaten to give me a metaphorical blow to my head, I would care very little about it. He would be welcome to give as many of those as he pleased. Catch that? Like this language God uses so he'd wake us, and he says, if it's metaphorical, what's the use of even talking about it? Why would God even say that? Because, you know, a metaphorical blow, okay, just give me 100 of them then. You know, I'll take 1,000. They don't hurt. But this is much more than metaphor. It's real pain, terrible pain, insufferable pain. Last truth, this is why the good news is so good. Hell is avoidable. No one needs to experience it. No one. When Jesus died, he died for all. He died in order to make the vilest sinner have an opportunity to have refuge, have an opportunity to be forgiven, have an opportunity to be worthy of the kingdom of God. You know, in verse 5 of this passage, God teaches that there are those who are worthy of the kingdom. Who are they? They're not people who have kept their life free from some sin. There's no person like that. These are folks in Thessalonica who are worthy of the kingdom because they've attached themselves to Jesus, and Jesus has granted them his righteousness, so now they are worthy through the righteousness of Christ. Verse 8 teaches us that those who do not avoid hell are, quote, those who do not know God and those who do not obey the gospel of our Lord. That's who they are, who occupies hell. If you do not know God and you do not obey the gospel of Jesus. Verse 10 teaches there are those whom God calls saints. That means sanctified, holy ones. Who are they? And these saints will be glorified on that last day. They won't be judged. They'll be glorified with Jesus. Well, who are they? Again, it's not that they're glorified or called saints because they've never sinned. They're called saints because of the work that Jesus has done for them through his death on the cross and through his resurrection. Friends, I want you to know that hell is avoidable. And perhaps you're saying, I've already broken God's law. I guess there's no hope for me. And I want to tell you, yes, that's what the gospel brings. It brings hope. God offers his salvation, his forgiveness, his kingdom to every person who would repent of sin and would believe in his son, Jesus. That's why the word gospel means good news, because there's hope for every person. And every person needs such hope. In Isaiah 53, we're told about the accomplishment of Jesus on the cross even before it happened. It's a prophecy of the Messiah who's to come. He says, and the Messiah was pierced for our transgressions. He was crushed for our iniquities. Upon him, the chastisement, the punishment that brought us peace was laid. And by his wounds we're healed. What is that saying? God says there's a big problem in mankind. That is that no one, not one single person is righteous. No one obeys my law. And that causes me, a righteous judge, to be just in my punishment upon all people. But I yet love and I want people to experience eternal life. And so I'm willing to take my son, my only son, and have him die on the cross to provide a covering for sin through his blood. And then through his righteousness, provide a means by which you and I can be clothed with righteousness and declared faultless. It's through a righteousness of imputation. It's a righteousness not our own that becomes our own through faith in Christ. And that's what Jesus did. And Isaiah goes on to prophesy, says, all we like sheep have gone astray. There's not one person that has any hope left in themselves. We have turned everyone to his own way. But the Lord has laid on him, upon his Messiah, the iniquity, the sin of us all, so that he would bear it away from us. And that's why Jesus would say in John 5, truly, truly, I say to you, whoever hears my word and believes him who sent me has eternal life. And he does not come into judgment. He doesn't have to worry about this thing called hell, about eternal punishment, but is passed from death, eternal death, into life, eternal life. Here's the point. Each of us needs a refuge from God's judgment. And where can we find this safe refuge? Because it's coming. That future day is coming, a day of judgment. Will we find refuge in our good works? Absolutely not. Will we find refuge in a church membership? Absolutely not. Will we find refuge in a baptism ceremony? Absolutely not. Will we find refuge because our family is religious and our family is moral? Absolutely not. Will we find refuge in our own good intentions? I intended to be good. I intended to be loving. I intended to be a decent person. Absolutely not. We find refuge in a doctrinal statement that's sound, in a knowledge of the Bible? Absolutely not. We find refuge through the discipline of prayer, the discipline of giving to the poor, or whatever else we do? Absolutely not. Where will we find refuge? And there's one place to find refuge, and that is the person of the Lord Jesus Christ. Let's run to him. Because he's the first and last. He's the beginning. And we don't ever say, oh, I begin with Jesus and let me move on from Jesus to something else that's more exciting. We stay in Jesus. That's what eternal life is all about. So here's the last applications I would give you. First application, be bold in your proclamation of the gospel. Be bold. A number of years ago, one of the royal princesses in England was coming out of the cathedral service. And she spoke to the dean of the cathedral, a dean who was, we'll say, liberal, a dean that did not speak of these matters. And she asked him, because there was some scripture that was being read in the service, and she asked him, is it true, Dean, that there is a place called hell? And he had studied the book, and he said, Madam, the scriptures say so. Christian people have always believed so, and the Church of England confesses it. And she replied, then why? Why in God's name haven't you told me? That's the issue. If it's true, if it's real, why haven't you told me? And that's why I want to urge you, not out of guilt, but out of a passion to say, I want to see people on a path upon which they are on, and God placing me in their path to mark the way to salvation. Application number two. Trust in God's justice and trust yourself and others to him who does right. I don't know all the wickedness that you've borne in your life, but I want you to know the wicked do receive what is due to them in the life to come. While it is often true, the wicked do not receive what is due them in this world. Often it seems as though they just fly on a bed of ease and there's no one who impedes their path. I want you to be confident that God is just and he will repay every wicked deed. If you have suffered deeply at the hands of wicked people, there's great comfort in this truth. And the last application, flee from the wrath that is to come. Flee to the one refuge whom God has provided, the Lord Jesus Christ. If you've never fled to Christ, if he is not your Savior, if he is not your Lord, the invitation of Christ is open. You come to me and I will give you rest for your soul. Come to me and I will give you the free gift of eternal life. Because friends, there is salvation in no one else. And there is no other name under heaven given among men by which we must be saved.
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6: Thank you for joining us at Knowing Christ. I know the subject that we've been discussing today is a very sobering one. It's a serious matter, the doctrine of hell. And I want to ask you, are you sure that you have refuge, that you have safety in Jesus Christ? Are you sure that your sins are forgiven so that when you stand before God and to give an account of everything, every word, every thought, every attitude, every action, that you're going to be clean, not because you've lived a perfect life, but because Jesus Christ has entered your life and has taken your sins upon himself and dressed you and clothed you with his righteousness. It's only in Christ that we have confidence of that future day. And if you don't have confidence about that future day, that you know that you're going to avoid hell and that you will be invited into the joy of heaven, I want to urge you today to consider the gospel. 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I trust in you today. 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

0: I'm so glad you're drinking deeply this morning from God's Word as you listen to the Voice of Life. I'm Bill Bumpus. The Bible says, as the deer pants for streams of water, so my soul pants for you, O God. My soul thirsts for God, for the living God. When can I go and meet with God? More great Bible study on the way here from the well. But right now, I want you to hear this story.
1: After this, Jesus went away to the other side of the Sea of Galilee, which is the Sea of Tiberias. And a large crowd was following him because they saw the signs that he was doing on the sick. Jesus went up on the mountain, and there he sat down with his disciples. Now the Passover, the feast of the Jews, was at hand. Lifting up his eyes then and seeing that a large crowd was coming toward him, Jesus said to Philip, "Where are we to buy bread so that these people may eat?" He said this to test him, for he himself knew what he would do. Philip answered him, 200 denarii worth of bread would not be enough for each of them to get a little. One of his disciples, Andrew, Simon Peter's brother, said to him, "There is a boy here who has 5 barley loaves and 2 fish, but what are they for so many?" Jesus said, "Have the people sit down." Now there was much grass in the place. So the men sat down, about 5,000 in number. Jesus then took the loaves, and when he had given thanks, he distributed them to those who were seated, so also the fish, as much as they wanted. And when they had eaten their fill, he told his disciples, "Gather up the leftover fragments, that nothing may be lost." So they gathered them up and filled 12 baskets with fragments from the 5 barley loaves left by those who had eaten. When the people saw the sign he had done, they said, "This is indeed the prophet who is to come into the world."
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4: Hey, Pastor Michael here, and Green Acres Baptist Church is here so that we can see lives transformed with the truth of Jesus. That is exactly what we believe, and that is what we pursue as a church. And the way that we do that is that we want to connect people to Jesus and to His church. We want to see them grow in the likeness of Jesus, and we want to see people multiply for the purpose of Jesus. And so over and over again, what you will hear us preach and teach and pursue is to connect, grow, and multiply.
5: Carter Conlin from the historic Times Square Church in New York City.
6: Somebody needs you out there. Somebody is fighting to get through and needs you. Somebody is going to live because you make the choice to cross their river and go into their fight.
5: We're glad you've joined us for A Call to the Nation with Carter Conlin. After 40 years in the wilderness, 2 tribes of Israel found a comfortable place to settle on the east side of the Jordan. But before they could rest, Moses reminded them that their brothers and sisters still had battles to fight. In today's message, Carter Conlin challenges us to look beyond our own comfort and recognize that God has called His church to cross the river and fight for the sake of others. Let's join Carter now with his message titled, Be Sure, Be Very, Very Sure.
6: The Lord is now leading us into a specific place. That's what this message is all about. It has an unusual title. It's Be Sure, Be Very, Very Sure. And I believe that God's doing the same thing now that He was doing at the time when the nation of Israel first went into the promised land. Now keep in mind, when they went into the promised land, it's after 40 years of being in the wilderness. 400 years of captivity followed by 40 years in the wilderness because of an evil report that was brought to them by 10 spies sent in by Moses, who said, no, we can't do it. There are giants there. There are walled cities. We don't have the weaponry. We just can't do it. And because of it, an entire generation, literally, except for the children, died in the wilderness. And so in the part of the story I'm going to start in today, it's at the end of that 40-year period, where they were in the wilderness, that they're about now to go into the promised land. We are in this story, even though Moses is involved in the dialogue, we're about 3 to 4 months from Moses' death and Joshua taking the people of Israel into the promised land. Father, I thank you, Lord, that you're going to give me the ability to convey the thought you put in my heart. We are indeed living in the last days. And I ask you, God, that as the last days church, we would truly bring honor and glory to your name by simply obeying you and doing what you've asked us to do, by being the people you've called us to be. Deliver us, Lord, from self-will. Deliver us, God, from trying to do things our own way. Deliver us, God, from marginalizing our callings, from minimizing your word. Give us an obedient heart, Lord, each one of us today, even what we hear today. Give us an obedient heart, for it's in your heart to bless us as your people. It's in your heart to lead us into places where your name is brought to glory because of what you do through our lives. And it's always involving human need, always, always, always, without fail. It involves your people reaching out to somebody else who has no helper if we don't go. So give us the grace not to succumb to just the desire for comfort or just whatever the case is in each one of our lives. Give us the grace, my God. Give me the ability to speak this. And Lord, I'm asking again that you would stretch out your hand in this sanctuary and through the internet and do miracles. Let absolute, absolute, undebatable miracles happen. Prison doors opening, blinded eyes seeing, deafened ears hearing. God Almighty, the prisoners being set free. Lord, the poor having the treasure of heaven open to them. Everything you said you came to do, we simply ask you to do that. We don't have to beg you to do what you came to do. We agree with you. We ask for the glory of your name that you would do something so far beyond us that all we can do is stand back and lift our hands and say, God, only you could have done this. And we thank you for it in Jesus' name. Amen and amen. Be sure, be very, very sure. Numbers chapter 32, beginning at verse 20. Then Moses said to them, now this is two tribes we're talking about, two tribes that basically said, we've been 40 years in the wilderness, Moses. Of course, they're in a desert the whole time. And they finally have conquered, I call it the east side of Jordan. They're not over the Jordan yet into what was designated to be the promised land. But two of the tribes, they finally landed on a place where there was grass. Can you imagine? It's like living in New York and finally going to Pennsylvania one day. And there's just suddenly grass. And they've got cattle and they want to plant things, they want to grow things, they want to raise their families. And I don't blame them. It's been 40 years in a desert, 40 years of attending funerals literally every day until a whole generation had died off. And suddenly they just don't want to fight anymore. I get it, I get it. You get it, I get it. We all understand that. You know, some of you have come to Christ and you say, God, I know you have a call in my life. Can we just put that on hold can we put the call on hold for a little while? I just want to enjoy life. I want to build something here. I want to smell the flowers. I get that. God gets that. But God's speaking to these people and saying, no, there's more for you than this. I have a journey for you. And the journey I have for you involves other people. I came and I died for all of humanity, for whosoever will. And the scripture says in Romans, they can't hear without a preacher. And there will be no preacher that goes to them unless they are sent. And the Holy Spirit is moving on us as his church in this last hour to go into places that we've not gone before and to embrace a calling that we may not have fully embraced. Moses said to them, if you do this thing, if you arm yourselves before the Lord for the war, and all your armed men cross over Jordan before the Lord until he's driven out his enemies from before him, and the land is subdued before the Lord, then afterward you may return and be blameless before the Lord and before Israel. And this land shall be your possession before the Lord. In other words, okay, you've asked for permission to stay on this side of the Jordan, the east side in a sense. The west side is supposed to be where the promised land is, but you've found what you want. But if you will go over and fight with your brothers and sisters until they have obtained their inheritance, if you will live beyond just living for yourself, as we teach in our Bible school at a Summit International School of Ministry, if you will live for the benefit of others, if you will give yourself for them so that they can conquer what needs to be conquered and have their inheritance, then you can come back and enjoy this place. But if you do not do so, then take note, you've sinned against the Lord, and be sure your sin will find you out. Be sure. Now, when we talk about that verse, be sure your sin will find you out, we generally, over the years, the connotation is that somebody has a hidden sin. You know, whether you've stolen something from the workplace, you've been in an illicit relationship you shouldn't be in, et cetera, et cetera. And it's hidden. And when that verse is quoted, we somehow think that, you know, what it means is there's going to be an exposure one day. That very well might be the case for some, but that's not the context of this. You see, this sin wasn't hidden. If the people didn't go with their brothers and sisters across into the promised land to conquer the giants that were, and the armies that were occupying that, it would be a known thing. It would not be a hidden thing. So being a known thing, what does it mean your sin will find you out? Here's the way I see it. This kind of a sin, the sin of selfishness, self-focus, the sin of knowing what to do and not doing it, it can be hidden by activity. It can be hidden by even coming to church on a regular basis. It can be hidden by a lot of things. But ultimately, it will find its way out in your character. As a man thinks in his heart, the scripture says that's what he is. You can hide it. You can hide it for years, but eventually it's going to come out. Galatians 6:7 says, don't be deceived, Paul said. Whatever a man sows, that's what he's going to reap. It does. Whatever seed you put in the ground, if you plant corn, you're not going to grow watermelons. You understand? Whatever you sow, you're going to reap. Matthew 7:2, Jesus said, whatever measure you use, it will be measured back to you. In the measure you give out to others now, in the measure you are yielded for the sake of others, there's a day coming where you're going to need somebody to come to you. Trust me. It's going to happen. You're just going to be, as the saying goes, you're going to be down lower than a snake's belly in a wagon rut. That's what they say down in the South. You're going to be as low as you can go, and you can say, God, send somebody to me. But the question now is, where were you when somebody was calling that out? When somebody in New York City was saying, God, send somebody to help me, and you didn't go. You stayed on the east side of Jordan, may I call it that, and you said, I'm not interested in going over there. I've lived in a dry place, and I just want to enjoy life. Now God doesn't resent that. Don't misunderstand that. The point is, the calling is farther than that. It's higher on your life and on my life. I shared this morning, like I'm 73 this month, and I could easily retire. So we should sing "Staying Alive" for a little while right now. Like, I mean, I could easily retire, and I could live on what's been done in the past. And I told Pastor Teresa, I tell her every summer, you know, we vacation beside the ocean, and I tell her, you know, I could manage your life from here. I know how to work a laptop now. I could book all your appointments and speaking engagements, and both of us would be very, very happy. I would be here by the water, and you could travel and preach the gospel. But whatever we choose to embrace, that's what we will become. If we neglect to do what we're called to do. You see, I'm not called to retire. I think one of my own sons said it the best to me. He said, Dad, how could you even think about retiring? He says, you finally know something. He said, why did the people who finally get it right retire? And then leave it for the ones who don't really, are not fully formed in God yet to go out and preach the gospel. And they're all sometimes a little bit off track. You see, in this case, God was saying to his people, these two tribes, if you neglect to do what you know to do, your sin will find you out. We cannot selectively choose what we want in the Word of God and ignore the rest without a consequence. You cannot be in a wrong relationship with somebody and somehow think there will be no consequence. The wages of sin is still death. The wage is still the same. Nothing has changed. There's no exception for you because you're lonely. Do you understand? There's no exception. The wages of sin is still death. You are in a relationship with somebody you shouldn't be in, or you're in a relationship with somebody that's not a believer in Jesus Christ, thinking that's going to change one day. Not necessarily so. And it gets a whole lot worse sometimes because people know what the Word of God says, but they choose to be unequally yoked with a non-believer. Years ago, I was asked if I could go and try to help a missionary, a famous missionary, a missionary whose name is a household name in his own denomination, a missionary who went overseas and for almost three decades worked in a war-torn country, a missionary who was the person who actually took the president out of that nation at a certain time when the nation fell, a missionary who was drawn back when the war was over and given the presidential medal and certificates and accolades and all kinds of things, came home from the mission field and wouldn't come out of his basement. He had a finished basement, mind you, in his home, but he kind of hunkered down there and wouldn't come out, wouldn't go to churches and speak. He had so much to say, wouldn't do anything. And I was asked if I could go to try to help him. So I went to see him, and ironically, he was the age that I am right now. He was 72 years old, and I went to see him and started talking to him about, you know, why won't you go to church? And only to find out that he had had a church wounding that happened in his life almost 40 years before, and he had refused to forgive the church, the people that were involved. And so he covered up all of this. He knew what to do and wouldn't do it. And he covered it all up with activity. And he ended up with certificates on his wall and medals and accolades and in his basement ranting and raving and fussing and spinning and angry at the thought of forgiving somebody or some people who had hurt him 40 years before. Be sure your sin will find you out. The bitterness that had been in him for 40 years that he tried to cover up with all this missionary work finally found him out. It came to the surface, and it ruined his inheritance. It ruined what should have been wonderful years, should have been the ability to go into churches and talk about the faithfulness of God and what he had seen in a life on the mission field. And he couldn't because he was so full of bitterness that he actually, in my opinion, hated the Church of Jesus Christ, but yet went to the mission field. I asked him, I said, why did you go to the mission field? He said, I went there to get away from the church. Were you called to the mission field? I asked him. He says, I really don't know if I was or wasn't. I just needed to get away. So you end up with certificates and medals and accolades and ceremonies and locked in your basement when it's all over. He knew to forgive. Isn't it ironic that you're representing a kingdom of forgiveness? You're representing the one who went to a cross so that we could be forgiven. The one who said, Father, forgive them. They don't know what they do, and yet you won't forgive. It's the ultimate irony, isn't it? If we represent the kingdom of God, isn't forgiveness our message? Aren't we supposed to be messengers of forgiveness? You know, Jesus himself said there was a man who owed a terrific debt, and he went to the master that he owed it to, and he said, "Forgive me, and over time I'll try to pay back everything I owe." It says the master was moved with compassion and forgave him his debt. But the same man went out and took somebody that owed him just a significant, a little amount of money compared to what he once owed. And he said, he took him by the throat and said, "Pay me what you owe me." When the master found out, he was irate and threw him into prison and delivered him to the tormentors. That's what the scripture says. This missionary was tormented. He was delivered to the tormentors. I have no joy in sharing this story. It was tragic. It was sad. I remember leaving there with such a heaviness in my heart saying, "God, how can a man serve you all these years and end up so tormented? End up such a mess at the end of his days and such a horrible testimony to his family. The ones around him, he had kids and grandkids, but what an awful testimony. Grandpa, the former missionary, won't come out of the basement and just rants and raves against the church of Jesus Christ. Self-focus is the opposite of taking up one's cross and following Christ. It is. Now, we have a tendency to be focused on ourselves when we first come. I get that. I was, you are, or were. We come to Christ and it's all about me, my freedom, my this, my mind, my addictions, my everything, mine, which is great. It's like we're children in the Lord, aren't we? We're babes in Christ, as the scripture says we are. Like you, if you ever get a chance to hang around a toddler, that's all they talk about. Me, that's mine, it's mine, it's mine, mine, mine, me, my. I'm hungry. It's never about anybody else. Ever one time about somebody else. It's mine. That's my ball. That's my cartoon. That's my coloring book. That's my car. That's my rattle. That's my stick. It doesn't matter what it is. It's mine. Now that's cute until you get to be 28 years old. It's not cute anymore. The father would say, "What's wrong with my stupid son?" I mean, it's just not cute. When you get to be older, if let's say you're in the family business, you're expected to become a little more mature. You're expected to look out beyond yourself and to the business, in a sense, of the corporation that you're part of, or your family business. You're expected to get out of yourself and get into what the family is all about. But what about the kingdom of God? At some point, aren't we expected to kind of escape ourselves and become involved in what the kingdom of God is and why we are here on the earth as a church, the church of Jesus Christ? The scripture says, for example, whoever calls on the name of the Lord shall be saved, but how can they hear without a preacher? And how can they preach except they be sent? And if I'm not allowed to add a verse to scripture, but I can add a thought. And how shall they be sent unless they're willing to be sent by God himself? Unless they're willing to actually leave their comfort zone, go across the Jordan and go into that place and fight for somebody else. It's no longer about me, it's now about you. It's no longer about me. It's about the kids in this generation that are being lied to in their schools and being confused on every conceivable level. It's about the families that are being broken to pieces. It's about the people who are addicted and depressed and suicidal in society. At some point, it has to be not about me, but about them. In Luke chapter 15, there was a son, a father's son, and he, one day, I don't know, he just maybe thought, I want to smell the grass on the other side of the valley. And he just went to his father, Jesus said, and he asked for his inheritance. It's like when we are the sons and daughters of God, and we say, I want the freedom, I want the forgiveness. I want the giftings of the Holy Spirit. I want the good feeling that I get knowing that my sins are forgiven. The scripture says his father gave it to him, but he took it and he went into a faraway place from the heart of his father. And he spent all he had on riotous living. And in the original text, riotous living means self-focus. Spent it on himself, on his own indulgence. He stayed on the wrong side. He wasn't fighting for anybody. He just was just looking for comfort. And please don't misunderstand me. I get that. Some of us have been so unhappy for so long that when you finally do get saved, you just want to enjoy life a bit. I get that. Without taking up a cross, your cross yet, at least anyway. And God understands that there is a point of healing, a point of learning, a point of just growing in grace. But there is a point of maturity as well, where we understand if anyone would be my disciple, let him deny himself or herself and take up his cross and follow me. Jesus said, where I am, there will my disciple be also. This young man, he went into the land of self-focus. Everybody is self-focused there. It's all about me, myself, and I. And maybe even went to a church that was like that. Everything is about you. Be your best you. Row a better boat. Have a nicer personality. Get that big promotion on the job. Maybe the gospel he's listening to is all just about himself, just reinforcing his error as I see it. But you see, in the land of selfishness, it gets hungry. You can get hungry there. In the Christian life, because we're meant for so much more, when we focus only on ourselves, we start to starve. And that's what happened with this young man. He got so hungry that he even wanted to eat pig's food. He was starving and he started trying to reach out in the land of focus on yourself, and he's looking for somebody to give him something. But everybody is just as selfish as him, and nobody will give him anything there. And so one day in scripture says he comes to himself and says, I don't fully get my father's house, but it's better than here. I'm starving here. In my father's house, there's

0: work for me? And he got up and he just said, I don't fully get my father's house, but I know there's something there for me. And he got up and he started heading home down the road, and he didn't quite know what to expect. I think I know that I've failed. I think I know that I've not been the son that I'm called to be. I think I know I've not been about my father's business. And is he going to reject me? And he gets up and he's so far away. But as he's coming towards the house, how shocked he must have been to see this old gray-haired father come running down the road towards him. And he's not sure. Is he going to reject me? Is he going to put out his hand and say, no farther for you. You could have represented my house, but you went off into the land of self-focus and you indulged everything on yourself. You deserve everything you got. He didn't know what to expect, and how shocked he must have been when his old father put his arms around him and embraced him and kissed him on the neck and hugged him like he'd never been hugged before. Be very, very sure of this one thing. If you head up towards God, if you've not been, and you're aware you've not been what you ought to be, if you have neglected truth in some matter, know this. When you head towards God, be very sure he will get to you before you get to him. Be very, very sure that he loves you.
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3: This girl stands up and says, I have a question for a friend. Every day, someone is putting mean notes in her locker and in her coat pocket, and they're anonymous. How can I help her? I just said, is it a friend or is it you? And she starts crying. Then I said, what if you flipped the script on Monday? And what if you took a stack of sticky notes and you went around your school and you wrote positive, kind, anonymous notes to people? And eventually the mean girl's gonna quit because she notices that you don't respond. And now you're filling the school with positive sticky notes. That night I'm teaching, notice all the sixth grade girls are kind of doodling and playing, and I kind of was like, oh, I'm finished. They're just looking at each other and they're looking down, all 500 of them. And I look and they each have a sticky note in their hands. And those sixth grade girls had written a kind sticky note to every student in that audience and leader. And I noticed that one of the college girls is crying. She said, they could have never known this. She says, I'm in school, I'm about to be done with college, and I have no idea what happens next. And this says, God knows the plans he has for me. And it just showed me that it does not take very much to change someone's day or to change their life. It takes a sentence.
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5: Romans 1, 20 and 21. For since the creation of the world, God's invisible qualities, his eternal power and divine nature have been clearly seen, being understood from what has been made, so that people are without excuse. For although they knew God, they neither glorified him as God nor gave thanks to him. There's no excuse for not believing in God, because creation proves that he exists. Something cannot come from nothing, since out of nothing, nothing comes. For the world to exist, therefore, it had to be created. This is the Bible's default position. Creation also has the marks of design, the signature of a great designer. These are apparent in every plant and animal in the world. The closer we look at anything, the more remarkable it appears. The fact that some refuse to acknowledge God doesn't bring his existence into question. He exists with or without our belief in him. The common response of sinners to the revelation of God is to give him neither glory nor thanks. By refusing to honor their Creator, they forfeit the purpose for which they were made. The first

0: question of the Westminster Confession makes this clear. What is the chief end of man? Answer: man's chief end is to glorify God and enjoy Him forever.
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4: Thank you so much, Dr. Chapman. It's great to be here.
6: Your ministry is dedicated to helping children and the parents who love them become who they were uniquely created to be. But this resource is a little different. Why did you want to tackle this topic?
4: Yeah, thanks for asking that question, Gary. Part of it is what I've seen in culture, which is what you know, you and Chris have seen, just how many parents are struggling with decisions adult children are making, how many adult children I've spoken with who are frustrated with their parents and disrespect and other issues. And so I wondered if I could speak into it. You know, I've written for 21 years, and I know like you're a prolific author, so impressive what the Lord has given you to do. So I've been an author for 21 years, which means that my audience has grown up. So the people who started following me when they had young children now still follow me and have older people. And you know what? I come from a multi-generational, beautiful family. I grew up kitty-corner from my grandparents, and my dad cut a hole in the fence, and my brother and I could walk, you know, back and forth. I was about four blocks from my other grandparents. I went to church with aunts and uncles. I went to school with my cousins. I come from a multi-generational, solid family, and I know it matters. God ordained the family. And he's grieving over this. And enough people had approached me to say, you know, Kathy, I think that you have something to say here. And I tackled it. And I'm so grateful for people like you who allow me to be influential on your show. So thank you for your support.
6: Do you think that there's more of a problem with this situation, adult children, today than in previous generations?
4: You know, I do. Although I wonder if we obviously know more about it now because of social media, right? And we have these 24-hour-a-day quote unquote news stations that tell us about all the brokenness that's in the world. So, you know, I do think that there's been family dysfunction since, you know, Cain and Abel, if you will. So it's not surprising, but is it more frequently? I think so. I don't think it's as frequent as the media suggests though. So, you know, people who are listening and they have good relationships with their family, like, praise God, don't be looking for trouble. Don't be thinking that, you know, you probably have some trouble under the mat that you're not aware of. That might not be true. You actually might have a beautiful, really healthy, give and take, supportive family. So yes, it's there, but I don't think it's as big as the media.
6: Yeah, yeah. Are there different levels of fractured relationships between parents and adult children?
4: I do think so. I've met people who have totally cut off all contact and they mean it and they have good reasons for doing that. And they're very clear on that. And then there are others who will have maybe a boundary, you know, you can text and call, but don't stop over. Or there'll be people who, you know, holiday only, kind of like the church attenders who go only on the holiday. There's family people who only go on the holiday, if you will. And so all kinds of changes. There are some where the parents cut it off. And there are some where the adult children cut it off. There are sometimes where the grandchildren are the ones who are making decisions because of the way that they feel about things. So I think it is different. And again, it makes it complex, right? But it's all relational. Yeah. It's all your expertise.
6: Yeah. Well, you say that parents will always be parents. That's their noun. Mm. But the problem comes when we get the nouns and the verbs mixed up. Can you explain that?
4: Yes. This is actually chapter one. Like, I started in this very bold place where parent will always be your noun, child will always be the noun of a child, but we don't parent as a verb, adult children, unless we're asked to. Adult children, one of the things they told me over and over again was how much disrespect they feel from parents who are still trying to parent them when the adult child believes that he or she doesn't need to be parented. Now, the parent might be looking and going, oh, you're still a work in progress as to, like, you need help. But, you know, that adult child is thinking, no, you know, I'm 18 or I'm 21 or I'm 23 and married and, you know, you need to leave me alone. So we are parents, but we don't parent as a verb unless we're invited to do so. So what do? We guide, coach, cheer, mentor, counsel, help. We're available, we're present, and we have insight because we're wise. There's wisdom in this older generation. You guys have lived a long life, and it's killing you to not share something with one of your kids or in-laws that you think is really relevant, but you wait and you have an insight. And maybe you say, hey, I've got something that might be relevant. Let me know if you'd like me to share it. And if they say not yet, you honor that and you keep your mouth shut and you listen and you pray. And it's hard.
5: I think that is part of the power of this book, Dr. Kathy, and that is not that it's going to solve all your problems. It's not the bibbidi-bobbidi-boo, you know, to wave over the wand of your relationships with your adult kids or the children, adult children, waving it over their parents to get them to understand. Mm. What I think the power is that the person who feels like they're all alone, they're the only one in the world with this situation, they are not alone when they read what you've written here. What do you think?
4: Mm-hmm. Oh, thanks for saying that. Right. You know, the devil wants us to isolate. And it's hard. Like some of the people listening today, they haven't been able to tell, you know, their own, you know, maybe brother or sister or their parents, if their parents are still alive, that they've got an adult child who's choosing to separate. Like, it's awkward. It feels embarrassing. It feels like there's shame and blame. And maybe we don't tell a life group or a Sunday school class or a prayer circle. And we do have to be careful there. Adult children have told me that they feel like prayer time is gossip time. So we have to be really careful who we share with. But we certainly should not be living this out alone. And so, again, thanks for having me on the show. I pray that we make a difference today to just bring this to light.
5: And to bring a little hope to the conversation, Dr. Kathy Cook is joining us today on Building Relationships with Dr. Gary Chapman. 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Coming up, what about the perspective of the adult child? Why do they move away from their parents? You'll find out straight ahead on Moody Radio.
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8: The Bible says that God is a God of judgment. 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
8: 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God, who is rich in mercy for his great love, wherewith he loved us. And he loves you, and he's interested in you because he loves you, and he wants you to come into his kingdom.
7: We can tell you more about God's mercy and his love for you at findpeacewithgod.net. 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
12: 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The Bible says understanding is a wellspring of life, bringing you Bible teaching that deepens your faith through God's Word. We are The Well, the voice of life.
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6: Kathy, let's address the topic Chris talked about earlier, and that is the adult child's perspective. What's going through the mind of the son or daughter who feel the need to get some distance between themselves and their parents?
4: Yeah, I appreciate you asking that. You know, what they want to grow up. They want to mature. And maybe we should say finally, like some of these adult children we've raised have maybe been, you know, lazy and disrespectful for a season, hard to reach or whatever. But now they're realizing they have a need to mature, a need to grow up, and they need respect. It's easier. Here's the thing. I think for some of them, Dr. Chapman, it's easier for them to separate from their parents than to feel like they've disappointed their parents daily. The pressure that they're feeling, so many of our adult children feel like they've been performing for their parents. I actually address in chapter one of my book the very dangerous reality that some parents are idolizing their children and grandchildren, which, you know, we're created to worship. We're supposed to worship God. But there are parents who worship their children. And what happens, that means that, you know, if a child has a good day, they have a good day. And if their child has a bad day, they have a bad day. And some of our adult children have felt that pressure for years. And they've told me, "I'd rather cut off all connection to my parents than to stay in relationship and only hear what I've done wrong or believe that I continue to disappoint my dad in the choices that I'm making." So it's very awkward, but I think that's some of what's going on.
6: Yeah. Do you think that moms or dads tend to do this more often? Or is it equal?
4: Yeah, I'd be interested in what you think of that in your work. I think moms tend to be more emotionally invested with their kids of all ages. They often define themselves as mom. They talk about their mom role. They, you know, live through their children's successes. And I mean, praise God for invested moms. I'm not saying they shouldn't be that, but I think often it's the heartache of the mom. The mom probably has had more dreams about rocking the grandbaby and going out for coffee with the daughter or the daughter-in-law as their friends, as adults. They've probably dreamt those dreams more than the dads have, but the dads are hurt too. And the dads, sometimes the dads, they've been the ones that have been helpers, right? Like they've changed the oil in their daughter's car, or they've taught a son how to, you know, change a tire. Those are classic stereotypes, but the dad has sometimes been more involved in some practical things, even, you know, financial literacy or advice about which apartment to sign a lease for. So I think sometimes the dad misses that role of support when it comes to practical help. The mom often misses just that heart-to-heart kind of conversations. It's hard.
6: Yeah, yeah. That whole thing of criticism or pushing a child. I'll never forget the young man that came to me. He had just finished med school, and he said to me, I'm not going to do a residency because I've never wanted to be a doctor. My father pushed me to be a doctor. Mm-hmm. And I felt exactly like you just felt, you
4: know? Yes.
6: Oh, man. And I'm sure his father meant well, you know, and he wanted to see his son succeed. And he thought being a doctor was, you know, the road for that. But it was not his son's desire at all. And so, you know, obviously there's a fractured relationship after that.
4: You know, it's interesting. If I can just interject, I think what you just pointed out is really important. Parents will often look at me like, where did this come from? Like, I thought our relationship was perfect. So they're reinventing the past. Now, children have also reinvented the past. Often they have a negative script. Parents are also doing that, though. Parents are like, we've always gotten along just great. Like, what's the problem? That's not true. Hmm. There were conflicts when their kids were 17 and 18 years old. They're just choosing not to remember that. Or this kind of example where the child felt, in order to please the dad, to be loved by the dad, the child had to do what dad wanted him to do. The dad didn't realize that that was going on, never really intended that at a real level of understanding. But I think it's good for us to look back and wonder, okay, wait, are there some things we're responsible for that have caused our children to doubt the kind of love that we have for them? Let's own that. Let's apologize if we need to. Yeah. And let's see if we can, you know, repair something that truly is broken. Chapter 2 is really hard. Chapter 2 is about, you know, your responsibility. I've had people say they wanted to skip the chapter, but they knew they couldn't because it's chapter 2, like on purpose.
6: Yeah. Well, I'm assuming that when there are conflicts with adult children, that moms and dads often handle that conflict in a different way. Have you found that true? And if so, what would be some of those differences?
4: Oh, the mom can be more demanding and more emotionally whining. I've seen this happen, and this is what some adult children have told me, that the mom has a harder time, you know, not texting or not calling, or, you know, the mom, you know, drops off cookies even though she was told not to, as an example. I think dads might have an easier time of putting it into a compartment and locking it away and just realizing, hey, you know, that I was a dad and I loved being a dad. I'm still a dad. That's still my noun. But at least for this season, I'm not going to invest. I'm not going to push. I think based on what I've seen, moms have more of a tendency to push, and dads have an easier time maybe letting go, or maybe they look like they're letting go and they're more private with their pain.
6: Yeah. What about when adult children have children? Mm-hmm. What are the dynamics that come into play there? What are some of the common challenges for parents when that happens?
4: It's so hard, right? If the children are not raising the grandchildren the way that you want them raised, it's so hard. And so, like, you just need to be quiet. Like, if you're the grandparent, you know, you're not the parent. Like, write that down. Like, you know, when you get out of you're stopping by the house, you've been invited for dinner or it's a holiday, you need to repeat 10 times in the car, I am not the parent. I am not the parent. I get to be the grandparent. And, you know, it's some of that is none of your business. And this is where, oh, this is hard. But you know what? Different is different. Different isn't always bad. So, you know, your kids might let your kids eat pizza. You never did. You might let your kids might let the grandkids, you know, stay up late and have a movie night. And you think that's terrible. Why is it terrible? Just because you didn't do it doesn't make it wrong or bad, especially if it's not a school night and the movie is healthy, et cetera, et cetera. So I think grandparents need to be quiet. Grandparents need to point out what's going well. To affirm your children and the spouses of your children, affirm them, and say, hey man, Betsy looks so joyful. You must be her security. Look at how she trusts you, man. That inspires me. Yeah. Or, you know, let your son and daughter-in-law know that you've noticed that your kids are, you know, content and secure, or I don't know, they go to bed easily without whining. Like, compliment your kids for that. I think we need to look at what's good. I think we observe and we ask questions. You know, why? Help me understand why you've gone organic only. I know it. There's this whole section in the grocery store now, and I've never taken the time to figure it out. Why are you a believer in organic only? Like, ask the question before we assume that they're doing something that's wrong. I could go on and on with that. Yeah. You just have to keep, you have to keep your mouth shut at times, because some of it isn't your business. And I really mean that.
6: Yeah. I think another thing I've run into, not necessarily with the grandchildren, but a couple who marries and they live in the same town with their parents, and the parents just drop in without letting them know when they're coming. And I remember this one young man who said, one night, for example, my wife and I decided we were going to have a really nice romantic night together.
4: And
6: just about before, we're just barely getting off ground, and the doorbell rings, and that's my mom and dad, you know.
4: Yeah.
6: So, you know, treating them like we would treat other people to call and see if this will be a good time to come over. It would be certainly a wise thing to do, right?
4: Oh, that's exactly right, because we don't do that to friends. I think it's extremely rare that we would drop by on friends without letting them know and asking if this is a convenient time. So no, this is what adult children, they feel disrespected. They feel like we don't understand that they have a life. You know, some adult kids have said to me, you know, Dr. Kathy, I don't want them to be in my business. I want them to be aware of my business, but not in my business. But when they stop by without asking if it's a good time, it's just pushy, and it just doesn't make us feel safe with them. So it's hard, but again, we've got to consider that they have a life. And I'm going to say something pretty bold here, Dr. Chapman, and that is that, I don't know about you, but I see those social media posts about little kids, and the mom is like, stop growing up. And I'm just screaming at my device. Did you not know this would happen? Like, did you not realize that they were going to grow up? And you can't stop it. And haven't you moms and dads prayed that they would have an abundant life? Haven't you prayed that they would launch well, that they would find meaningful careers, that they would live on purpose, that they would engage with the things that matter to them? Like, haven't you prayed for this? So why are you in the way? Because you've chosen not to have your own life. Oh, that sounds painful. Oh dear. I don't want anyone to stop listening, but no, seriously, sometimes the parent needs to decide to make some changes. I hope that comes across okay.
6: Yeah. I hope parents are listening.
4: Thank you.
6: You mentioned this earlier, but could you talk more about social media and the instant information that we have today and how that affects resolving conflict with our adult children?
4: Yeah, that's an interesting question. I love that. Right. Social media is a reason that adult children are distancing themselves from their family. They've been following people we don't know they're following. They've been misled by, I think the liar is loud on much of social media, and it's really dangerous. And you're right about instant information. They don't think they need us anymore. Mm-hmm. You know, when I was a kid, I had to leave my bedroom and go find my dad. And when I became an adult kid and I moved away, I still reached out to my dad for a variety of things, and my mom for other things. Now, our young adults are asking, you know, AI for information because it's efficient, it's quick, it's easy, it's private. Nobody has to know that I've just Googled an answer to this particular question, if you will. So it's really dangerous, and it teaches kids that it teaches kids to believe that they don't need anybody. They don't need siblings, they don't need grandparents, they don't need parents, and that's really dangerous. So many opinions out there, right? But we haven't taught our adult children to discern which opinion to follow. Like, if I have a biblical worldview, I should be paying attention to people who also have a biblical worldview. But when I go to AI and I ask questions, unless I research who's giving me the answer, I don't have a clue if that answer came from anybody who has values similar to mine. And I love to tell children that, you know, AI it's a liberally programmed computer who doesn't know you, love you, or know or love your God. So you have to be really careful.
6: Yeah.
5: What about the flip side of that, Dr. Kathy, and the grandparents who see all of their friends having these wonderful relationships with their grandkids, taking them fishing, going to, watching a movie with popcorn, and the grandparents look at that and they long for that. That accentuates the loss in their own life, doesn't it?
4: It does. They can become jealous and resentful and more bitter when they see that. And this is, here's what I would say. Find someone in your church and take them to a movie. I know it's not the same. I understand that you grieve, and there's a whole chapter on grief. You grieve the loss of your adult children and their children, and you dreamt of movies and ice cream sundaes and all of that. But how many people in our churches are lacking family? There are children in your churches who don't have people in the grandparent age group, either because they're deceased, they're on the other side of the country, or they can't be trusted because they don't have a biblical worldview. And the adult children have chosen to not let their grandchildren be majorly influenced by that. But could you go to them? Could you ask a children's pastor or youth pastor, hey, who do you know in like the 13-year-old age range who could benefit from a mentor my age? And then you ask permission to get a phone number of an adult and you say, hey, could we invite you guys over for Mother's Day? Because we understand you don't have a mother in town. We'd love to invite you over on Mother's Day. Or, you know, is your kid a piano player? I love playing the piano and I loved all my piano recitals. Could I go to your kid's piano recital and be like their surrogate grandmother? I mean, like, come on. And I think this is where some of our heartache then diminishes, because we're investing and we're loving. Because the thing is, you guys, the love hasn't stopped. You were created to love. And your dream was to love your family. And you can still love your family, even though you're not with your family. But now you can pour out your love to your neighbor and to a community group and to an agency in town that needs the type of service that you could provide, and families in your church.
5: Dr. Cathy, one of the things you point out in the book is the family dynamic of a marriage. The son or daughter gets married, and that spouse is seen then by the parents as bringing, it's her fault or it's his fault. Uh-huh. She must, talk about that dynamic.
4: It is hard. Sometimes it is the person your child married who chooses to separate for any number of reasons. Often that's not the case, but sometimes it is. But, you know, we're going to struggle when our kids marry. We want them married. Perhaps, again, you've prayed for the spouse, you celebrated the marriage and all of that, but you didn't realize how much you'd miss your kids. Like, they used to live with you. You used to serve their favorite meal every Sunday noon, you know, and you did movie night and board game night, and you ran errands with them, and you celebrated all of their college achievements or whatever, and now they're married, and maybe they live in town, maybe they don't, but it's hard because you miss them. So you got to grieve. You've just got to grieve. It's so important. You've got to assume that the one they married isn't necessarily a horrible person. Look for what you have in common. Talk about traditions. Like, you know, we're Christmas Eve open the present family. Are you a Christmas morning family? Or are you also a Christmas Eve family? How are we going to do that? You know, how important is Easter dinner? You know, what about, you know, summer vacations? Could we do that together? And you talk about that and you look for the good. Always, always, gentlemen, you look for the good. What do we have in common? And what is good about this relationship? And what is it that we can talk about where we'll have quick agreement so that we don't necessarily have a silent supper or a dinner that's full of discord?
5: So you're going for an open, honest, communicating relationship together that you build on rather than one that, you know, just happens, right?
4: Wouldn't that be the dream? But, you know, that's only possible if we decide we don't have to be right all the time. Like, come on, we don't have to be right all the time. And we can choose to agree to disagree. And we can choose to talk about only some things. And we can share our marriage victories. And we can ask about, in the last month, where have you just known and just be, how have you been renewed in your love for each other? Like, ask different questions. And I think it could be profoundly beautiful.
5: That's Dr. Cathy Cook, our guest today on Building Relationships with Dr. Gary Chapman. 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
13: With all our vaunted knowledge and wisdom, man cannot seemingly solve his problems.
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7: Forgiveness, answers, and hope. 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
15: I love the Old Testament story about how God fed his people in the wilderness with manna. Manna has been called the bread of angels. It was a white flaky substance that God gave to his people for 40 years. Now, manna was a daily miracle from God, and it serves as a vivid picture of Jesus Christ. Manna was sweet to the taste, just like Jesus is sweet to us. Manna was essential for life, just like Jesus, because there's no life apart from him. And number three, manna sustained them until they arrived in the promised land, just as knowing Christ sustains us until we spend eternity with him. Now, here's the question for you today. The people gathered the manna early in the day. Are you feasting on your relationship with him and seeking him early? He rewards those who seek him. So take time today to seek the Lord and call upon his name. He is inviting you to get close to him. Now that's real hope.
14: Find real hope in Jesus Christ. 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
6: Dr. Cook, the title of your book involves the words resolve conflict between, you know, parents and their adult children. But when you say resolve, does that mean that all the conflict's going to go away if you can just do 1, 2, 3, 4, 5?
4: Like, did I write a miracle book? Is that what you're asking? wouldn't that be great? No, that's really not what I mean. And I love your question. I think, though, that if we communicate the way that I recommend, if we understand, again, the perspective of the other people in our dynamic, if we, you know, choose to love well, et cetera, we can agree to disagree. We can learn to relate so there are fewer conflicts going forward. We can put conflict behind us and just recognize, hey, we're never going to see eye to eye on this issue, so let's just rest that issue at least for now. And we develop a perspective, we develop a respect and a love, and I think it makes new conflict less likely.
6: Yeah. How do you know, as a parent, if you're making progress in the relationship with your adult children? Are there some signs?
4: I think so. They would reach out to us rather than us always having to reach out to them. And they would reach out to us for everyday nonsense. A friend of mine has had a difficult relationship with an adult child who's married and just told me this past week that all of a sudden, her daughter is starting to call just because she's in the car and has a moment to talk. Like, there's nothing significant to necessarily communicate. It's just the kind of stuff that you communicate, you know, because you care about the other person's perspective or whatever. So I think when they reach out to us, it's a good sign. When we reach out to them and they don't reject us, of course, that's a good sign. Less anxiety, right? Less stress. I know of some parents who are stressed the entire morning before they're going to meet a child for lunch because they're just so afraid that it might not go well. So feel the less stress, feel less anxiety, and praise the Lord for that and recognize that progress is made. One of the problems I think we have in general relationally is that we don't look for small growth. Mm. We expect the major miracle, and so we're always frustrated.
6: Yeah.
4: No, if you look for small growth, more eye contact, longer answers to your questions rather than grunts, you know. If you look for small growth and celebrate that, you might get more growth and you'll feel better and the kid will feel better because you're feeling better about them. It's a win-win.
6: Yeah. You know, Kathy, one of the things I've faced in my office for the last few years more than ever is when adult children are walking away from their faith in Christ. So what encouragement do you give for parents whose adult children are in fact sharing with them that, no, I no longer believe in God, or I no longer believe in whatever, you know?
4: Right, right, right. Whole chapter on that, because again, this is the key, right? This is what we should be grieving about more than anything else. I do talk about, again, looking for small growth and expecting it. I think we need to pray specifics. And I think one of the things that we pray for them is that God will surround them with Christians. Because you know what, Gary? We might not be the ones that win them back. And mm-hmm. it's not about us. It can't be about mm-hmm. us. If you think that you have to be the one to say the right thing to get your son back into church, then again, you're idolizing yourself and you've put your hope in yourself rather than in God. And I don't say that lightly. It happens all the time, and I get that. But it's not about us. So I think we pray that they'll be surrounded by Christians who will be able to live a Christian life in front of them and even surprise your adult child. Go, wait, you're a Christian? Mm-hmm. You know, and then they realize, okay, some Christians are really nice or whatever. And then here's another thing, Dr. Chapman. I think we need to be more concerned about winning them to Jesus than winning them to the church. Mm-hmm. The majority of questions that I hear is, how do I get my kid back into church? Mm-hmm. And I know church matters. My church is very important to me. My pastor, my people, my fellowship, very, very important. And yet I want these adult children to care again about Jesus, to care again about the God who created them and who loves them, you know, more deeply than we ever could. So, and it's possible, Dr. Chapman, that there are adult children who have walked away from something they never actually had.
6: Yeah.
4: And that, I don't say that lightly, but where, again, they pretended to have a relationship. They were religious. I was religious until the age of 19. I looked like such a good little good girl. I was a religious person. And then praise God for Jesus. So I think we pray them into Jesus, and we pray mm-hmm. that they would desire more of Jesus, that they would turn to the God of the Bible and his hope and his strength and his wisdom and his love on the days when they're struggling, rather than turning to social media and turning to something they're addicted to. I think those things really matter. And we also need to live a vibrant life before them. If we are in relationship with them and still available to the conversation and the occasional get together, then we talk about the Jesus we love. And we demonstrate unconditional love, and we talk about the hope that we get from the God of the Bible without apology, because our testimony is not wrong.
5: Gary, let me turn that question to you, because you know there are a lot of parents who say, train up a child in the way they should go. Well, I did that. You know, I did my part. God, why didn't you show up here?
6: Yeah.
5: What do you say to the parent who is really struggling with, you know, that faith choice that their child has made?
6: Yeah. Well, you know, Chris, one of the things I've said is, when you look at the prodigal son in the New Testament, who left, you know, took his money and left and lived a life of riotous away from God and family, the father did not go out and try to bring him back.
4: Right.
6: The father kept the farm going, so that when God brought his son to the hog pen and he realized, I'd be better off working on the farm than out here feeding somebody else's hogs, he went home. And so I think we have to recognize, we pray for them and we ask God, we're not asking him to bring them to the hog pen, but but often that's what it takes, you know. But we're praying for God to work in their hearts, and we certainly want to be available and reaching out to them if we have information on how to contact them. But I think we have to recognize that God is the one who brings people either back to himself or to himself, because as you said, Kathy, sometimes they really don't know Christ and they've just walked away from religion. But whatever, God is the one that touches hearts and draws them to himself. And so that's one of the things I've encouraged parents to do. Yeah.
5: Yeah. And it follows along with what you just said, Dr. Kathy. It's not, you know, the prodigal son came to himself. I love that the scripture, he kind of woke up, but it was himself. It's not the parent pressing the nerve or yelling, mm-hmm. sending him texts to the hog pen. The parent has to have that confidence that God, in his wisdom and sovereignty and timing, is going to do something in that child's life, right?
4: Mm. Yes. And you know, he doesn't always work the way that we would like him to. Hello, he's God. He gets to make these decisions. But that doesn't mean that we don't have hope that he will. We don't question the fact that he loves them. We don't question the fact that he would love to protect them. But again, we have free will, and sin is a real thing. And we have to recognize that.
6: Yeah. A man said to me not long ago, he said, Dr. Chapman, for 4 years, I've had no contact with my adult daughter. Mm. She refuses to answer phones. You know, she cut me off from all contact. And he said, I've been praying, you know, that God would just work in her heart. And he said, last week, I got a phone call. And she said, Dad, I'd like to come home and visit with you. Would that be okay? Mm. He said, certainly, honey. I would love for you to come home. And he said, the conversation we had there, man, he said, that's what I've longed for all these years. But, you know, it was God that worked in her heart. It wasn't the father, you know, pounding her over the head with, you know, that kind of pressure.
4: Amen. Amen. Mm, beautiful.
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7: 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Sin. Rebellion against God. And yet, God still has compassion for us. Billy Graham.
8: 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Do you know what God did? God became a man. And that's who Jesus Christ was. But more than that, he took our sins on that cross.
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18: God wants you to know that through the finished work of Christ, your sin can be forgiven and your guilt can be removed. So God gives us this picture. On the Day of Atonement, the high priest confessed the sins of God's people over the head of a live goat. God said that the sins of the people would be transferred onto the goat's head, and then that the priest should send the goat away into the wilderness. Now, picture the scene as the goat is led away between the tents and then outside the camp until it's only a dot on the horizon. That's what God will do with your sin when you believe in Jesus.
17: Is there someone in your life who needs to know the God of the Bible and might be open to take a journey through the Bible with you? Invite them to openthebible.org.
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6: Dr. Cook, you mentioned earlier the value of communication and communication patterns. But talk with us a little more about that, because I think a lot of parents, they know how to talk, but they don't know how to listen and other factors. So talk a little more about the whole thing about healthy communication.
4: Yes, I would love to. And of course, you're an expert here. We've got to listen to understand. We don't listen for our turn to talk. We don't listen to judge. We listen to understand. And that means that we listen longer. We let them tell their whole story. We question in a way that is not feeling intrusive or dismissive, but genuine. You know, help me understand. Hey, keep talking. Tell me more about that. Well, what do you want to know? Well, I want to understand you. So I need more information. So listen to understand. It will go far for you. They will feel respect in that. And I love the idea, and I know you do too, of I language versus you language. So I feel disappointed when you never follow through. Don't use never, because never and always are never true. I just said never. but, you know, so I feel disappointed when you don't follow through. Or I feel dismissed when you just appear to not have time for me versus you never have time for me. When you use a you statement, you know, you disappoint me. Whoa, that's judgment. And that is going to cause them to kind of back away and rise up and disagree with you. But you have a right to your feelings, right? You have a right to being disappointed. Like, I am so sorry that our relationship isn't what it could be. Versus, you know, because of your choices, our relationship is terrible. So I language, practice that in front of the mirror, because it's not always the natural way to communicate, but it can be a real blessing to people. And then I'll say one other thing, Dr. Chapman, and that is this idea that we have a story that we tell ourselves. So let's say, for instance, that you've invited your child over to dinner. She lives in town, and you've invited her over 3 different nights of the week for 3 weeks in a row, and she always says no. And then you ask again, and she says no. And now you could say to her, the story that I'm telling myself is that I'm not important to you. See, we tell ourselves a story, right? And that might not be true. The story that I'm telling myself is that I'm not important to you. Or the story that I'm telling myself is that everybody else is more important than I am. And then your daughter goes, oh no, that's not true. I'm just legitimately busy. Oh, well, what are you doing on all of those nights? I mean, you could ask that question, and maybe you don't know that your daughter has signed up for a committee at work and they're having to work outside of normal hours or whatever the case may be. But the story that I'm telling myself, it's really interesting. And you guys think about that. So let's say that, you know, I don't know, again, the example of, or maybe you've offered to help out with the grandkids and they never accept your help. No, I don't need you. No, I've got a different babysitter. No, it's really okay. And then the story that I'm telling myself is that you don't trust me with your children. Or the story that I'm telling myself is that I've done something to cause you to doubt my ability to take care of the kids. Is that true? Well, no. Okay, so then can I help out tomorrow night? Well, no, we don't need you. Well, see, that's why I'm telling myself the story, that you don't trust me and I must have done something. That language can be very powerful. It doesn't sound as judgmental, and it's a fascinating way to look at it. I'd love to know, Dr. Chapman, what you think of that. Would you agree that that can be profitable? I'm kind of putting you on the spot.
6: Well, it's very interesting, yeah. I don't know that I've thought of it that way before, to be honest with you.
4: Interesting.
6: The story I'm telling myself is, because that's rather than just saying, you make me feel this way or you do this. Mm-hmm. Yeah, no, I like that idea.
4: Cool.
6: Okay, now we know that there are adult children who eventually just cut themselves off from all contact with their parents. I mentioned an example of that earlier. Is that a bad thing? And why do sometimes adult children do that?
4: Wow, is it a bad thing? Unless there's real abuse, yes. I mean, I think, again, God ordains the family before he ordains the church. We're perfectly imperfect for each other. We're perfectly imperfect parents for perfectly imperfect children. And the family matters generationally. And so I do think that in a perfect world, and we don't live in a perfect world, we would not need to distance ourselves from any blood relative. So is it a bad thing? Yes, unless there's been real abuse. And gentlemen, we all know there's real abuse in some dysfunctional families. And for the emotional safety and even the spiritual safety of some adult children, they've chosen to distance. Now, some of them are being given really horrible advice by counselors. You know, you and I both work with the American Association of Christian Counselors. You know, the three of us care deeply about biblical truth, and we would counsel that way. But if our adult children are seeing a therapist, a counselor, a mental health coach, a life coach, and that person does not share a believer belief system, if you will, they're going to counsel them badly. And there are some counselors that said, oh, you don't need parents anymore. You know, you're 24 years old. Why do you care what your dad thinks? And it's motivating too many adult children to walk away, which is tragic. As I told you already on the show, sometimes they've had bad relationships with their parents in the past. You know, they were 16, 17 years old. They were rebellious. They felt like their parents were too strict, or they resent that they were raised in a Christian school. They made me go to a Christian school. They exposed me to all of this nonsense. I mean, this is a story that they're reinventing. They're telling themselves a new story. They didn't resent it when they were kids. They loved their Christian school education. They loved that it was a generous, safe, and good place to be. But now they're hanging out with people like, oh, you were so protected. You were so privatized. Like, what did your parents not trust you in the public schools? What were they thinking? And so they reinvent the story, which is really hard. And truly, like I said before, there are some adult children who do not want to keep disappointing their parents. It's too much stress, too much pressure. So they'd rather cut themselves off than be in communication with somebody who's continually disappointed. And I don't say that lightly, but I do know that that's true. And I'll mention one other thing. And this is interesting. You know, a lot of our parents have helicoptered their kids, right? They were overparented. So, yeah. And being a helicopter parent or a bulldozer parent, that usually means that, you know, you're the one that says, hey, don't spill the juice. And you're the one who said, hey, soccer tryouts are Saturday. Do you want to go in the backyard and kick the ball around? Like, you're helping your kids. You meant it as good help. Now, many parents who overparent did it because they wanted to look good. You got to decide if I'm speaking truth to you or not. But now what's happened is those children who were helicoptered, who were overparented, don't want to be overparented anymore. They want to grow up. They have to learn how to make decisions, and they have to deal with the consequences of the decisions they make. And they know that. But if we keep being in their business, overprotecting, then they believe they won't have that chance to mature, which is what they actually want. And what they've said to me is, Dr. Kathy, I don't think my mom can be any other kind of a mom, except an over-involved mom. So I have to separate.
6: Yeah.
4: So if you're listening to us today and you're like, oh, I was a helicopter mom. First of all, we're not judging you. You were the best that you knew how to be in the moment. No shame or blame here at all. Just realize that if you were over-parenting and your motives were good, and you have an adult child who's distancing themselves from you, it could be that they don't know if you can back away. And what you could do is have a conversation. Man, I heard this radio interview and they were talking about the fact that parents who overparented have maybe caused the adult children to think that they're gonna keep being in their business. And son, if I've done that to you, I am so sorry. I get it now why you have said, you know, could you please stop calling every night? I am so sorry. My love has compelled me to be so involved, but I get it now. And if you'll give me some grace and space, I'm going to really try to learn how to back off. Like, that would be an amazing conversation. Yeah. And I think in some cases it would work.
6: Yep, absolutely. Well, Dr. Cook, the last chapter of your book is speaking to the whole issue of hope. Because we know many of those parents are just struggling. They feel frustrated. They feel angry about the relationship with their adult children. So let's close our program with just a few words about hope that you share in that last chapter.
4: Yeah, thank you so much. We have to put our hope in God, not in ourselves and not in our children. We can't place our hope in our adult kids, man. I hope they turn around. We can't put our hope in ourselves because we're imperfect and we only know what we know. But to hope in God, look back. Has he been faithful to you? Has he loved you and your adult children well through life? Has he been there in a time of need? Has his strength, you know, been available to you? Has his wisdom changed you, etc.? So know the God of the Bible and know that he is worthy of all hope. And so you pray to him and with your children's names, and you ask him to show up and be their everything. Yeah, it can't be us.
6: Well, that's a great place to bring a conclusion to our discussion today, because our hope really is in God. So thank you for being with us today, and God bless you for the time and energy you've invested in this book. I think it's going to help a lot of people. So thank you again for what you're doing.
4: Thank you so much.
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6: And next week, a fictional couple named Rick and Jane learn to communicate in marriage.
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0: 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You can go to our website, mywellradio.com, go to on-air schedule, and you can find the complete Bible teaching lineup. I'm Bill Bumpus, so glad to be along with you. And the Bible says the heavens declare the glory of God. The skies proclaim the work of His hands. We're going to discover more about God and His plans. Coming up, we've got more great Bible teaching on the way, so keep it here on The Well. But first, I hope this is an encouragement to you. Listen.
1: One of the things I've always prided myself on, even as a strong Christian, is some self-sufficiency, being able to keep it all together.

0: life. I had things kind of, I mean, so I kept things together, kept the boys well, and, you know, I just kept things together. It was painful and it was horrible, but I still had a couple pillars that were standing, and I'm thinking, God is good and He's faithful. And all along, I had no idea that He wasn't trying to do it to help me keep my pillars up. He was showing me that I couldn't keep the pillars. They can't stay. I listened, I didn't even know who the pastor was, to a random radio station one night, and he was saying, God gives us grace, but He doesn't give us grace to fix our plan. His grace is giving us a new plan. I don't want to hear that. I like my plan. I'm all comfortable with my plan because I already know that if I just do this and I do this here and juggle this, I still have my financial pillar okay, and I have my, and God said, don't you realize the plan that I have for you is a new plan? I don't want a new plan. I don't want a new plan because you know what the new plan calls for? Total abdication of self-sufficiency. I am a strong-willed woman. I am quite capable. I am capable of being successful, and I am capable of holding things together, and I am capable of juggling and doing. I want to give that up because I would be weak. And the Lord said, that's right. That's right. Because until I take all my self-sufficiency and my plans, and I know my strengths, and I know what I'm aiming for and all that stuff, and I already figured out how I'm supposed to change the world, so just let me go. Thank you, Lord, and just bless me, and here's my plan. Just bless me. And instead of blessing me, you know what He did? He made every last pillar crumble. The last one crumbled last year. It was the financial pillar. I never thought that would go. And I still remember about 6 months ago being on my face before God. Finally. Really, on my face. And praying. Every morning I prayed in the shower and cried in the shower anyway. Where people couldn't see me. Because you don't want to admit to people that you're this weak. And God kept saying, you can't be self-sufficient. I was on my face before Him, singing, nothing in my hands I bring. Simply to the cross I cling. And I always sang that my whole life. But I always had things in my hands. I always did. But this time, for the first time in my entire life, it was physically, literally true. And it was all going to be gone. 2 weeks later, the man that I had met, unexpectedly, a godly man several months before, we actually had our first date. We'd been corresponding, and I normally don't do that, kind of broke all the rules, and showed up on the first date. Jack sat down and he said, you're going to think this sounds funny. And he said, I've never done this before, but I have to tell you that I have never been more sure of this. I believe God has sent me to you, and I believe I am supposed to be part of your life and your ministry. I have a little money. I have a lot more love. And I looked at him like, he was crazy. 7 weeks ago, I married that man. Right. And it never would have happened if I hadn't taken the self-sufficiency, put it on the cross. There is no transformation without brokenness. Last week, the pastor said something else that I wrote down in my Bible. What can be shaken will be shaken, so that what can't be shaken will remain.
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2: And taking the sword of the Spirit, which is the Word of God. See, Paul is telling us again to so master this book, to so master it that it'll give us the ability to counteract Satan's lies. Your ability to overcome Satan is directly proportionate to your knowledge of the Word of God. Parents, your children's ability to counteract the lies of Satan is directly proportionate to how well they know the Word of God. So yes, have them involved in castle and have them involved in dance, but you make sure that they graduate out of your house with a thorough knowledge of the Word of God, because those things might help them get a better job, but the Word of God will save their soul and deliver them from Satan. So you learn it, you meditate on it, you memorize it, you read it, and you sing it. It's like I often say, be so saturated with God's Word that when life cuts you, you bleed God's Word. Now, in order to be a good disciple maker, you got to first be a good disciple, which means you got to know the Word better than you know anything else in your life.
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2: You know, we think we may not be perfect, we've made mistakes in our lives, we certainly don't deserve this eternal judgment. And yet God's word is clear. He tells us that all of us are without excuse. He says, for all of us have sinned, we've fallen short of God's standard, of God's glory. All of us. Every one of us.
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3: Welcome to Knowing Christ. Today we pray that our message from 2 Thessalonians chapter 1, though serious and though even unpleasant in so many ways, will be a great encouragement and strength to your soul. Today we take up once again this doctrine of hell. God gives such clear descriptions of what to expect if we're not found in Jesus Christ, if we have not received the salvation that he secures for us on the cross and through his resurrection, then there is a certainty of future judgment. And that future judgment we speak about today, not out of glee, not out of a sense of pride, or self-righteousness, but we speak out of love and compassion, and that's how God speaks of this doctrine regarding hell to us as well. He tells us about hell, not so that he will triumph over us through it, but that so that we would be awakened and discover our need for a Savior. And so I pray today that if you are in Christ, you rejoice in your Savior, and if you are not in Christ, you would discover the Savior who God has provided in love for you. God bless you.
2: The doctrine of hell always connects to God's righteous response to sin and wickedness. God reveals himself all through Scripture as being absolutely righteous, completely holy. Holy, holy, holy is the Lord God. In other words, he is one who does not look at sin and wink. He will not allow those guilty of breaking his law to go unpunished. He describes himself as one who holds all men accountable to him, that he sees everything and knows everything, and he's going to hold every person accountable for every careless word spoken. All the things that are hidden will be exposed, every thought, every action, every relationship. Every piece of that which undermines his authority, disregards him, or that shadows his glory. And what God is saying is, I'm not going to allow, this world is broken for a time, I'm going to allow evil and wickedness to operate, to exist, but I'm not going to let it continue forever and ever. I'm going to bring it to a one final end, and he does that in this place called hell. Now, keep in mind, as we think about hell being just, that everyone receives a fair trial, everyone, in God's courtroom. No one experiences hell that doesn't deserve it, no one. Every person in hell right now is receiving a just, righteous penalty for his or her own sin. And yet there's a protest, isn't there, when we think about the horror of hell, but it seems that hell is too harsh of a punishment for the sins that most people commit. Now, I know maybe there's some people like Hitler and those people in that category, maybe I could agree that there is a place called hell that person deserves, but I look around and I see mostly good people, very much like me, and I cannot get my mind around the idea that normal people have committed acts that are worthy of this kind of eternal punishment. Now, the problem lies in one of two places here. Either one, I have, when I'm thinking that way, that person either has too weak of a view of the kind of punishment that man's sin deserves, or God has too strong of a view of the kind of punishment that man's sin deserves. So either the person says, you know, God's wrong about this. I don't see that man's sin justifies this, and that's going to be my line. Or we're going to think, well, God has way too strong of a view of this kind of punishment. What do you think is more likely? Is it that we have a greater sense of righteousness, or that God has a greater sense of justice? One of the two things. Because God tells us plainly that the hell is real, as we discovered. There are two deceptions of the evil one that stand out to me. The first deception is that the doctrine of hell is unworthy of a God of love. So this matter, I just can't believe in a God who would create such a place. Yet the simple reading of both the Old Testament and the New Testament reveals that God describes himself as a righteous judge. So everywhere, it's not the God of the Old Testament is the God of hell, and the God of the New Testament is the God of no hell. No, Jesus speaks more about hell than any person in all the Bible. And God describes himself very clearly as a God who is righteously indignant over soul-destroying sin. Let's just one verse, Psalm 7:11. God is a righteous judge and a God who feels indignation every day. Have you ever thought about that? We think, what is God feeling? You know, we know he does feel mercy. He does feel loving kindness. He feels tenderness. He feels love. But he describes, I'm also a righteous judge, and I feel indignation every single day that this earth is operating in the present age. That's who the Lord is. God's goodness and love require that God hates any evil that would rob him of his glory and that would rob people, image bearers, of life. Friends, beware of creating a God who thinks like you think. Let's be careful. Let's worship the God who is and not the God that looks a lot like us. You know, this kind of God is a God of all love but no hatred of sin, a God of all softness and no strength, a God of sentiment and not of severity, a God who places everyone in heaven. This is a God of our own creation. It's not the God who exists. It's not the God who reveals himself in sacred scripture. And such a God is no more worthy of worship than a wooden idol created out of a fallen tree. If you decide, I'm not going to worship a God who teaches about hell, you might as well. It's no less of an assault against the person of God than to just take a dead tree, carve a little idol, set up and worship that. Because it's just as much of a false God as the God that you're worshiping. Second deception. If hell is real, we certainly have not done anything deserving of it. So if it is real, we haven't done anything that would merit it. You know, we think we may not be perfect. We've made mistakes in our lives. We certainly don't deserve this eternal judgment. And yet God's word is clear. He tells us that all of us are without excuse. He says, for all of us have sinned, we've fallen short of God's standard, of God's glory. All of us, every one of us. Jesus, in seeking to unveil the depth of God's righteousness, in the Sermon on the Mount, he says, you've heard, don't murder. Well, I'm going to tell you something. If you're angry with your brother and you call him a fool, you are guilty of breaking the law, thou shalt not kill, and you're worthy of the fires of hell. We think, wait a minute, that comes really close to me because I think somewhere on my life I've said something that's offensive or demeaning or diminishing to some person that I got angry with. Yeah, that's Jesus' point. And that's why Jesus says, you know, you want to go to heaven, then be perfect, for the Lord God, your God, is perfect. No one can do that. And that's why the gospel is such good news, is because we don't rest upon our own righteousness. We rest upon the righteousness of Christ. Amen? Is hell fair? And the answer is yes. Seminary professor of mine rightly observed, no one who is in hell will be able to say to God, you put me here. And likewise, no one who is in heaven will ever be able to say, I put myself here. Do you see the difference? Hell is real, hell is just, and now hell is eternal. Look at verse 9. They will suffer the punishment of eternal destruction. You might circle that word, eternal destruction. Now, that word that in the English is translated eternal destruction, do you know what that word means in the Greek language? It means eternal destruction. That's what it means. That's what it means. And it's sobering, isn't it? Unending. Forever. You know, there's a doctrine that seeks to replace the doctrine of hell. It's the doctrine of annihilationism. It says what happens to unbelievers is they simply cease to exist. But I want you to tell you that annihilation, the belief in annihilation, has no support whatsoever in God's sacred word. Jesus himself made the perpetual nature of hell most clear. In Matthew 5, he says about the last day, "Then the king will say to those on his right, 'Come, you who are blessed by my Father, inherit the kingdom prepared for you from the foundation of the world.' And then he will say to those on his left, 'Depart from me, you cursed, into what? Eternal punishment, but the righteous into eternal life.'" He compares the difference between the two as eternal. He says, on the one hand, this is eternal life. It has no end. And then on the other hand, this is eternal destruction. It has no end. How long is eternity? I read and maybe it was a pastor that shared this illustration with me when I was like in junior high. I've shared it before, but it helped capture the thought of eternity for me. Imagine a hummingbird on the East Coast, and he flies to California, to the West Coast, and he picks up a grain of sand, and then he flies it back to the East Coast, and he drops it. When that hummingbird has taken the last speck of sand from the entire coastline of our continent and placed it on the east coast of our continent, eternity hasn't even begun yet. Eternal destruction. Again, J.C. Ryle, "A flood of false doctrine has lately broken upon us." He said this well over 100 years ago. "Men are beginning to tell us that God is too merciful to punish souls forever, that all mankind, however wicked and godly, will sooner or later be saved. We are to embrace what is called a kinder theology and to treat hell as a pagan fable. This question lies at the very foundation of the whole gospel." In other words, it's not a small thing. It's whether we believe the gospel or they don't. Hell is real, hell is just, it's righteous, and it's eternal. And fourth truth, hell is hot. Hell is hot. Really hot. Verse 7, the Lord is revealed from heaven with his mighty angels in flaming fire. In other words, when he comes in judgment, this is the last day of judgment, he's coming in flaming fire. Why is that? Because the flaming fire represents judgment, a judgment that he's going to be bringing, right? Listen to how Jesus describes the judgment that he brings in Matthew 13. "The Son of Man will send his angels, and they will gather out of his kingdom all causes of sin and all lawbreakers, and will throw them into a fiery furnace." A fiery furnace, that's how Jesus describes his place, hot, fiery furnace. And he says, "And in that place there will be weeping and gnashing of teeth." The description of hell in Revelation 20 is described as a lake of fire where there is unending suffering and torment. So death and Hades are thrown into the lake of fire, and this is the second death, the lake of fire. "And if anyone's name was not found written in the book of life, he was thrown into the lake of fire." Now thankfully we'll see in the last step that there is a way for our names to be written in the book of life. But if a person's name is not written in the book of life, he is thrown into the lake of fire. You know, as I was thinking about this, I thought about how fire is it's a strange kind of pain, and those of you who have been burned at various times understand that. I remember when I was in sixth grade, I was like 12 years old or so, I was on a little mini bike, and I had shorts, and my bare leg pressed up against the exhaust of that mini bike. That was over 30 years ago, right? And I can still almost feel that pain, and that pain remained. In other words, it didn't stop for several days. We went immediately to the hospital because it was a deep burn. It kind of bubbled up, and it was terrible, you know, all that. But it was a pain that just didn't go away. And that was just a little piece of skin on a little patch of my leg for a real short amount of time. And I can tell you, it was awful. It was awful. I felt like I was in torment for a bit. God is a great communicator who doesn't use words haphazardly, but always purposefully. Why would God speak of hell as a lake of fire? And again, if this lake is not a literal lake, then this symbol would surely correspond to some terrible reality. God doesn't use a word like that just to say, oh, I'm just going to throw an exaggerated word. No, it describes what this place is like. It describes the torment of this place. One of the clearest pictures of this kind of pain that people endure in the midst of this judgment is found in Luke 16. You remember the story of the beggar, Lazarus, we know his name, and he enters into Abraham's bosom, the comfort at death. But the rich man, who really overlooked this Lazarus all his life, he entered into Hades. And I believe that this story is not a parable, it's a true story. Jesus tells it as a true story. And I listen to Luke 16:24, where this man is describing his experience. He says, Father Abraham, have mercy on me and send Lazarus to dip the end of his finger in water and cool my tongue, for I am in anguish in this flame. That's how he describes it. And that rich man is still there. The hummingbird hasn't even moved even a little small pile yet of what awaits him. Not even a small pile of the sand. Spurgeon writes, preaches, now don't begin telling me that it is a metaphorical fire. Who's concerned about that? If a man were to threaten to give me a metaphorical blow to my head, I would care very little about it. He would be welcome to give as many of those as he pleased. Catch that? Like this language God uses so he'd wake us, and he says, if it's metaphorical, what's the use of even talking about it? Why would God even say that? Because, you know, a metaphorical blow, okay, just give me 100 of them then. You know, I'll take 1,000. They don't hurt. But this is much more than metaphor. It's real pain, terrible pain, insufferable pain. Last truth, this is why the good news is so good. Hell is avoidable. No one needs to experience it. No one. When Jesus died, he died for all. He died in order to make the vilest sinner have an opportunity to have refuge, have an opportunity to be forgiven, have an opportunity to be worthy of the kingdom of God. You know, in verse 5 of this passage, God teaches that there are those who are worthy of the kingdom. Who are they? They're not people who have kept their life free from some sin. There's no person like that. These are folks in Thessalonica who are worthy of the kingdom because they've attached themselves to Jesus, and Jesus has granted them his righteousness, so now they are worthy through the righteousness of Christ. Verse 8 teaches us that those who do not avoid hell are, quote, those who do not know God and those who do not obey the gospel of our Lord. That's who they are, who occupies hell. If you do not know God and you do not obey the gospel of Jesus. Verse 10 teaches there are those whom God calls saints. That means sanctified, holy ones. Who are they? And these saints will be glorified on that last day. They won't be judged. They'll be glorified with Jesus. Well, who are they? Again, it's not that they're glorified or called saints because they've never sinned. They're called saints because of the work that Jesus has done for them through his death on the cross and through his resurrection. Friends, I want you to know that hell is avoidable. And perhaps you're saying, I've already broken God's law. I guess there's no hope for me. And I would tell you, yes, that's what the gospel brings. It brings hope. God offers his salvation, his forgiveness, his kingdom to every person who would repent of sin and would believe in his son, Jesus. That's why the word gospel means good news, because there's hope for every person, and every person needs such hope. In Isaiah 53, we're told about the accomplishment of Jesus on the cross even before it happened. It's a prophecy of the Messiah who was to come. He says, and the Messiah was pierced for our transgressions. He was crushed for our iniquities. Upon him, the chastisement, the punishment that brought us peace was laid, and by his wounds were healed. What is that saying? God says there's a big problem in mankind. That is that no one, not one single person is righteous. No one obeys my law. And that causes me, a righteous judge, to be just in my punishment upon all people. But I yet love and I want people to experience eternal life. And so I'm willing to take my son, my only son, and have him die on the cross to provide a covering for sin through his blood. And then through his righteousness, provide a means by which you and I can be clothed with righteousness and declared faultless. It's through a righteousness of imputation. It's a righteousness not our own that becomes our own through faith in Christ. And that's what Jesus did. And he goes, Isaiah goes on to prophesy. He says, all we like sheep have gone astray. There's not one person that has any hope left in themselves. We have turned everyone to his own way. But the Lord has laid on him, upon his Messiah, the iniquity, the sin of us all, so that he would bear it away from us. And that's why Jesus would say in John 5, truly, truly, I say to you, whoever hears my word and believes him who sent me has eternal life. And he does not come into judgment. He doesn't have to worry about this thing called hell, about eternal punishment, but is passed from death, eternal death, into life, eternal life. Here's the point. Each of us needs a refuge from God's judgment. And where can we find this safe refuge? Because it's coming. That future day is coming, a day of judgment. Will we find refuge in our good works? Absolutely not. Will we find refuge in a church membership? Absolutely not. Will we find refuge in a baptism ceremony? Absolutely not. Will we find refuge because our family is religious and our family is moral? Absolutely not. Will we find refuge in our own good intentions? I intended to be good. I intended to be loving. I intended to be a decent person. Absolutely not. Will we find refuge in a doctrinal statement that's sound, in a knowledge of the Bible? Absolutely not. Will we find refuge through the discipline of prayer, the discipline of giving to the poor, or whatever else we do? Absolutely not. Where will we find refuge? And there's one place to find refuge, and that is the person of the Lord Jesus Christ. Let's run to him, because he's the first and last. He's the beginning, and we don't ever say, oh, I begin with Jesus, and let me move on from Jesus to something else that's more exciting. We stay in Jesus. That's what eternal life is all about. So here's the last applications I would give you. First application, be bold in your proclamation of the gospel. Be bold. A number of years ago, one of the royal princesses in England was coming out of the cathedral service, and she spoke to the dean of the cathedral, a dean who was, we'll say, liberal, a dean that did not speak of these matters. And she asked him, because there was some scripture that was being read in the service, and she asked him, is it true, Dean, that there is a place called hell? And he had studied the book, and he said, madam, the scriptures say so. Christian people have always believed so, and the Church of England confesses it. And she replied, then why? Why in God's name haven't you told me? That's the issue. If it's true, if it's real, why haven't you told me? And that's why I want to urge you, not out of guilt, but out of a passion to say, I want to see people on a path upon which they are on, and God placing me in their path to mark the way to salvation. Application number two. Trust in God's justice and trust yourself and others to him who does right. I don't know all the wickedness that you've borne in your life, but I want you to know the wicked do receive what is due to them in the life to come. While it is often true, the wicked do not receive what is due them in this world. Often it seems as though they just fly on a bed of ease and there's no one who impedes their path. I want you to be confident that God is just and he will repay every wicked deed. If you have suffered deeply at the hands of wicked people, there's great comfort in this truth. And the last application, flee from the wrath that is to come. Flee to the one refuge whom God has provided, the Lord Jesus Christ. If you've never fled to Christ, if he is not your Savior, if he is not your Lord, the invitation of Christ is open. You come to me, and I will give you rest for your soul. Come to me and I will give you the free gift of eternal life. Because friends, there is salvation in no one else. And there is no other name under heaven given among men by which we must be saved.
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3: Thank you for joining us at Knowing Christ. I know the subject that we've been discussing today is a very sobering one. It's a serious matter, the doctrine of hell. And I want to ask you, are you sure that you have refuge, that you have safety in Jesus Christ? Are you sure that your sins are forgiven so that when you stand before God and to give an account of everything, every word, every thought, every attitude, every action, that you're going to be clean, not because you've lived a perfect life, but because Jesus Christ has entered your life and has taken your sins upon himself and dressed you and clothed you with his righteousness. It's only in Christ that we have confidence of that future day. And if you don't have confidence about that future day, that you know that you're going to avoid hell and that you will be invited into the joy of heaven, I want to urge you today to consider the gospel. Please connect with us, contact us if you want to talk more, but also know that your salvation is just simply a matter of faith to come to Christ, say, Christ, I need you. I trust in you today. May God bless you.
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0: I'm so glad you're spending part of your weekend listening to The Well, the voice of life. I'm Bill Bumpus. Have got a great story for you, so stick around, and then we'll have more great Bible teaching right here on The Well. But here's a prayer for you today as you continue to dive deep into God's Word from Paul in the book of Philippians. And this is my prayer, that your love may abound more and more in knowledge and depth of insight, so that you may be able to discern what is best and may be pure and blameless until the day of Christ, filled with the fruit of righteousness that comes through Jesus Christ to the glory and praise of God.
1: God is calling us to be different, to be countercultural, to be nonconformist. Do not be conformed to the world. Don't live your life like the unbeliever next door. Here is the wonderful supernatural process as we begin to follow Jesus Christ. The more we look at Christ and the more we love Christ, the more we become like Him. And so over the months, over the years, as we focus on Christ, as we say no to the world, we become more and more like Jesus. God is conforming us to the image of His Son. You say, well, if God is doing it, what am I to do? You have a responsibility to be transformed. You have a responsibility not to be conformed to the world, and you are to cooperate with the Holy Spirit who's at work in your life. How am I going to resist the world? How am I going to be transformed, set apart, so that I'm living for Christ? A mind renewed by the Word of God.
2: One of the biggest obstacles keeping you from having a healthy relationship with God is one that might surprise you. Here's Billy Graham.
3: God hates idolatry, I suppose, more than any other sin, because that's the first commandment. Thou shalt have no other gods before me.
2: Wait, did he say idolatry? Yes, he did. And that's true no matter where you live. He goes on to share why.
3: We're guilty of idolatry in this country. It's more sophisticated than it is perhaps in some country where they don't have Christianity and where they worship things made of stone and wood and hay or stubble or whatever. But we have our own gods. Anything that takes the place of Christ and God in our lives becomes a god.
2: 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From the Billy Graham Evangelistic Association and The Well, the voice of life.
4: The Word of God is alive and powerful. It is sharper than any sword, cutting between the soul and the spirit. It exposes our deepest thoughts. 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
5: What is the tipping point in a teen's relationship? We'll find out next as we're joined by Mark Gregston, the founder and executive director of Heartlight Ministries, a residential counseling program for teens. I'm Wayne Shepherd. Welcome to our program this week. And Mark, I'm looking forward to the conversation.
6: You know, sometimes I think kids walk up to their room, go upstairs, and they go, if they say just one more thing, you know, or I'm running away. I'm getting out of here.
5: I've had enough. Yeah.
6: Because I think there's things that parents do that tip the scale from a positive relationship to a negative one. And it doesn't take much. I mean, just a few comments here or there, and they will walk away from a historically good or great relationship because of something that you've said, mom and dad. And this isn't meant to be judgmental. This program is meant to be an encouragement to not do some things that may push away the relationship that you long to have with your teen.
5: Right. I think these lessons apply to grandparents as well. So let me mention Mark's book, Grandparenting Teens. It's available right now at parentingtodaysteens.org. practical help for deepening your relationship with your teen grandkids. Contact us for a copy, parentingtodaysteens.org. Coming up, Mark, we'll talk with Santana, and we'll learn more from Mark about this tipping point in a teen's relationship on Parenting Today's Teens. So, Mark, you've seen this. You've seen this tipping point come into play with our teens, huh?
6: Well, you know, sometimes it may be a parent making a decision where they just say, you know, no, we're not going to do that. Or, no, you're going to come in at this time. Or, no, I don't want that to happen. Or, I don't think that's a good idea, or whatever. Sometimes parents are too over-controlling. And for a moment of control, you may lose a lifetime of influence. And that doesn't mean that parents don't set rules and boundaries. If you've listened to our program for the past 15 years, you've heard me make comments that rules and consequences are important. They kind of outline and they set up your home. And within those boundaries that you set for your kids, then you get to make decisions. But as you move into a training mode of your child, you want them to make more and more decisions, and you make fewer decisions. Will they make mistakes? Absolutely. But at some point, parents who make decisions for their child all the time, you know, end up being too controlling. Or they disregard their teen's interest and opinions, and they choose what they want for them or what they think they should do. Or parents are afraid of the immature choices, and so they never let them make decisions. And my point is this. If you do not allow your child to take control of their life and start making some decisions, you're being over-controlling. And a child will rebel against that control because they really do want to become independent.
5: Well, how do we turn this around and make it a positive influence?
6: Well, allow your child to make some of those decisions, big and small ones. I mean, quit ordering food for them all the time. Let them make the decisions. I would always say this, where do you want to eat tonight? And nobody would say anything. I'd go, fine. We don't have to eat. And I'm forcing them to make a decision to come to a point. So you begin to act more as a coach during their teen years and not as a dictator, which works during the preteen years.
5: Well, as long as we're talking about this, here's a question from a parent about it. What if my child is immature and selfish? His poor decisions might negatively affect him for years. How do I give him control but also protect him?
6: Well, you know, I think you're absolutely right. You don't want them to make these huge decisions, life-altering decisions, and affect them for years, but you do want them to make some decisions. So you choose those things that here's where you can make some decisions, and I want you to make these decisions, but I'm concerned that you just haven't flexed your decision-making muscle enough, but I want to give it to you. And when you show me that you can do well in these small decisions, then I'm going to give you these bigger decisions to make.
5: Right. Okay.
6: But this is how you get a kid from being immature and selfish into becoming mature and selfless. You let them start making decisions.
5: Yeah. Well, another tipping point to consider, I have to think, Mark, is the timing of when to communicate things to our teens, right?
6: You're absolutely right. I mean, it's like this. I'll sit down and I'll be listening to one of our grandkids make a comment, and then my wife jumps in and starts to teach something at a moment that I'm looking and going, you know, now would not be a good time to say anything. Now would be a good time to listen. Yeah. And you know what? Jan does exactly the same thing to me because I want to respond. Our tendency is to respond, but sometimes it comes across as a judgmental attitude. And we know that over control and judgmental attitudes have an amazing way of pushing kids away. The minute we sound judgmental is that they'll walk the other way. And so that's where these parents have poor timing. Sometimes it's okay to not have to share the truth, you know, and you don't have to do it all the time. And sometimes sharing the truth at the wrong time can be just as worse. And so you have to kind of develop that timing. And if you've blown it and made a mistake, you go, you know, maybe I shouldn't have said that. Or you go back to them, hey, I made this comment. I am sorry I said that. Can I withdraw that statement? You know, and you go to them thinking, okay, because I don't want that to tip them and lose the relationship over.
5: Sure, sure.
6: And they will.
5: Yeah. So if the teen, for instance, expresses an opinion that we disagree with, maybe don't just jump right in and berate them for it, right?
6: Well, sometimes it's leaving it alone. And God only knows that these kids have a lot to deal with, from gay rights to marijuana, political views, abortion, gun rights, war, the church. I mean, they hear of so much that if I spend all my time responding to everything they talk about, then what's going to happen is they're going to shut down and not talk to me, and because I'm always responding to them. And sometimes silence has an amazing way of making me appear to be more wise, but it also creates the environment where they get to talk more. And if I look at listening to their opinions as being an opportunity to learn more about my child, that's what I want to do. I want to learn about their heart, not just their opinions. I want to learn what's going on inside that heart. How is it being molded? Because I think a lot of kids, you know, are just sharing because they just want to hear themselves process out loud. And so you have to wait for the right time to share that truth in love, but you do it in an engaging discussion. And it may be the going, hey, can we go out and get coffee this week? Can we go out and get some ice cream? Can we sit down? You made a comment a few days ago that I've just remembered and I've been thinking about for a while. And man, I'd love to have a discussion about that. That is a way that you've affirmed them in their initial comments that they've made, and now you're following up and you've created the opportunity to say, let's talk about that. You can't correct them all the time at the immediate moment that it may feel normal to correct them. You've got to wait for that certain time.
5: Here's a parent's question that fits in right here. Do I let him continue to think that X, Y, and Z are right when Scripture and my experience tell me otherwise?
6: Well, I think, Mom and Dad, what you're doing with this question is that you think that your life is not having an influence on the life of your child. That all, you're thinking that all the seeds that you've sown into their life will not come to fruition, as God's Word promises that He will. He will bring your child to completion. And so we get this idea that it's got to be right or wrong, and somewhere it's got to be, you know what, it's okay for my child to be wrong. Because my voice, my wisdom, my presence, and my example are going to speak louder to him than anything else. And that doesn't mean that I don't say anything. It just means that I don't have to say it right then. There's a kid who will express an opinion that is totally against what I believe and totally against, you know, just the character and the biblical principles that I find in Scripture. But I'm going to let them sit on it for a while. Then I can entertain that later. I don't have to correct it right now. I can wait. And that waiting gives opportunity for them to think it through as well. Because I've had kids come back to me and say, you know what? I did make that comment and it was kind of stupid. And I've thought it through and I don't think I really think that way. And so I'm not going to let that ruin a relationship. I want to encourage a relationship, and it may be the timing of my correction is just held off to a better time.
5: Well, thank you for helping us identify these tipping points today. There's more to talk about, but we're going to make room for your conversation with Santana, and then we'll talk more about this issue. Everything we're talking about here today applies to grandparents as well as parents, which leads me to remind you that Mark has a book called Grandparenting Teens. Check that out at parentingtodaysteens.org.
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6: Santana, thank you for being a part of the program. Hey, tell me a little bit about yourself. How did you end up being sent away from home?
9: I was court ordered for a felony drug charge.
10: Wow. And how'd you get involved in that?
9: It's kind of complicated. I had a prescription medication in my backpack at school, and they figured I was selling because I had an irregular amount.
10: Wow. And so
9: I also had tobacco and vape products in my backpack.
10: Yeah. So they kind of nailed you.
9: Yeah.
10: Wow. Okay. So how was your response? Were things going on before that, that it was kind of spinning out of control?
9: My mom did say that they were looking at this place for time before. So definitely. Yeah.
10: For what?
9: 6+ months. They were looking at this place before they actually sent me here.
10: Wow. With the idea of what? Why would they want to send you away?
9: They wanted me to change, obviously.
10: When you look at your life and you go, okay, this is whoever Santana is, which I think is one of the coolest names of anybody that's ever been at Heartline. When you look at yourself, what do you think about that needs to change?
9: Definitely my attitude towards people. But
10: that's surprising to me because you're one of the friendliest guys. I mean, we're sitting downstairs and you're kind, you speak well, you have a smile on your face just about all the time that I see you. I mean,
9: thanks.
10: So, I mean, that's surprising to me. So a bad attitude is, I go, where does that come from?
9: It's kind of complicated, but I definitely put a mask on for my emotions. That's what my counselor at least tells me.
10: Yeah.
9: And it's true. I definitely hide a lot of things and try to act like everything's okay. But in reality, it's not okay.
10: Okay, so why is it so important for everything to be okay?
9: I don't, because I think everyone else is okay, so I just want to be okay.
10: Well, let me assure you, not everybody, no one is okay in one sense. I mean,
9: yeah,
10: we're okay because of who we are and where we are, but there's a part of it where I think we're human, and there's just parts of us that will not be okay this side of heaven, I mean, kind of thing. And so do you get down on yourself? Do you look at yourself and just beat yourself up? Do you?
9: Most definitely. Most definitely.
10: And that's a surprise to me.
9: So I beat myself up for it constantly.
10: So you put on a good mask.
9: I try to.
10: Okay, so why would it be such a big deal to take that mask down? What are you afraid of that if you took that mask down that somebody would see?
9: I bottle things up. So I guess if I took it off, everything would go out and I don't know what to do because—
10: And fall apart?
9: Yeah. For instance, I fell apart a week ago and I went all out and I went crazy and it ruined my parent retreat. So, but I put it on myself, so it's my fault. But
10: so when you, is it whenever you show yourself to be vulnerable or
9: I guess
10: genuine, then is it, it just gets scary?
9: Yeah, really scary.
10: Because people are going to reject you or?
9: Not really that, but it's because I'll reject myself or my parents. I try not to care what other people think of me, but.
10: Wow.
9: Yeah.
10: But you do though.
9: Yeah.
10: I mean, because you put on the mask, because they're the only ones that see it. You don't see the mask.
9: Yeah.
10: Which is interesting. They're the ones that see it. So it must mean something. So what do you think your biggest, if you had to say, this is what I'm working on today, this is what I'm trying to get through, what would that be for you?
9: Not letting my emotions bottle up and controlling them.
10: So you're wanting to let those emotions out?
9: Yeah.
10: At a rate that doesn't overwhelm somebody, like drinking from a fire hydrant or something.
9: Definitely.
10: Have you spent most of your life bottling all your emotions?
9: Most definitely.
10: Do you find that relationships that you have begun to form here?
9: Yeah, a lot.
10: Definitely. Give you the opportunity to share some things in your life and it's okay?
9: Yeah.
10: I mean, does that help in group meetings that you go to and small group stuff and all that?
9: Most definitely.
10: So what's been the hardest? What's been the hardest thing about being here?
9: Being away from home. That's the hardest thing.
10: Wow.
9: Yeah.
10: What do you miss the most?
9: My parents.
10: Really?
9: Yeah.
10: Your parents send you here, but you miss them the most.
9: Well, I was court ordered, quote unquote. Yeah, yeah. But They did it out of love. So
10: you know that your parents love you.
9: Most definitely.
10: And you know that you love your parents.
9: Yeah, I never really had a problem with my parents. Hmm. I love my parents to death.
10: Yeah.
9: I look up to them.
10: I mean, do they carry a high expectation level?
9: Definitely.
10: Yeah. Which, I mean, I think is part of that is good because they love you to death and they care for you greatly and they want great things for you. But at the same time, it sets you up for failure sometimes when you can't reach those goals. And yeah. So if I can't reach the goals, I'm going to act like I can get to the goals.
9: Yeah, but I can't.
10: Okay, so what would it be like if you were a failure to your parents?
9: I feel like everything would fall apart. I don't know how I would feel.
10: You feel do you feel like they wouldn't love you anymore?
9: Yeah.
10: Really?
9: Kind of. That's
10: okay, you've changed a little bit right there. But is there a part of it?
9: It feels like it.
10: Yeah.
9: It definitely feels like it.
10: That's what you feel and kind of internalize a little bit. Well, that's interesting. No wonder you put on a mask.
9: Yeah.
10: You know, well, you do the mask thing well, but I think underneath that mask, there's got to be that part of you that I would think you can let it out and people are going to love you just as much. If there were parents out there that had a child that was just like you, what could those parents do to make it better for their child?
9: Just love them. Tell them that.
10: Love them more and more.
9: More and more. Just tell them how much you mean to them. Just hurts when you disappoint them.
10: Yeah. Well, there's something about that disappointing thing that's interesting.
9: Yeah.
10: You know, that I would say that I go, you know, I've always made a comment that there's nothing you can do to make me love you more and there's nothing you can do to make me love you less. And I go, I don't want people to feel that in relationships that I have with them, that I'm going to be disappointed in them.
9: It's funny when you said that nothing can make me love you more and nothing can make you love me less. When I got here, my mom sent me a letter and she said, as Mark Gregston says this, because she listens to your podcast.
10: Wow.
9: So,
10: wow.
9: Yeah, she put that in the letter. So I remember that and I was like, whoa.
10: Yeah. Well, you know, there's something, if she means that and you feel differently, then there's a disconnect between what your mom longs for and what you're hearing. And so maybe it's helping you guys figure out what genuineness is and what authenticity is to be the real you so that she can make sure that she's communicating what she wants you to hear, you know, that comes from her heart, I think.
9: Yeah.
10: So, because if you love each other, you know, love has an amazing way of withstanding a lot of stuff, a lot of storms. And I know you guys can do that.
9: Yeah.
10: Cool. Yeah. Okay. Hey, thanks for being on part of the program.
9: Thank you.
10: You bet.
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5: Talking about avoiding these tipping points in our relationship with our teens, Mark has talked about over-controlling parents and judgmental attitudes from parents that can lead to these tipping points. But there's a third thing we need to talk about here, Mark.
10: Yeah, it's perfectionism. You know, I remember when I was in the ninth grade, I brought home a report card, and it had all A's and a B, which for me was a miracle because I just never spent any time studying. And I remember my dad making a comment. He goes, "Why'd you get a B?"
5: Oh.
10: And I just sat there and I thought, okay, there's six A's on that card and there's one B. And for me, that was a tipping point. Hmm. There was a tipping point where I just said, you know, I'm never going to please you, so I quit. And so I think that would be something that, that parents, if you're mom and dad walking around the house quoting Matthew 5:48, that says, be ye perfect as your heavenly Father is perfect. You know, you have an amazing way of, that's a tipping point for a lot of kids.
12: Yeah.
10: And it comes across as parents who constantly nag all the time or correct or badger their teen. You know this, if you're corrected all the time, then you're going to do other things to prove yourself. I mean, correction is good in the preteen years. Now it's having discussions about those things that are wrong rather than correcting somebody all the time. I am 67 years old. I still don't like my wife to correct me all the time. I mean, it is a tipping point. And there's times in conversations when she does that, I just go, you know what? I'm not even going to talk anymore. And I hope you're hearing my point. It's the timeliness of it, and it's how a kid feels if a relationship is strained. You don't want to lose it. So it's saying, don't look at it as judgmental comments. Look at it as an opportunity to reflect upon yourself and say, am I doing something that's pushing my child away? And that becomes important. And parents who only see negative and never see the positive in their teen are parents who condemn or shame or don't allow mistakes. Those are the things that, that I think push kids away.
12: Yeah. Well, talk more about how to turn this into a positive.
10: Well, communicate, you know, that your love for your child is for who he is or who she is, not for what she does or what he does. You know, celebrate independence when they want to do more things on their own. And expect mistakes, but don't make such a big deal about the mistakes. Let consequences have their full effect and correct your child. But be honest with your teen about your own imperfections as well, because it creates an atmosphere around your home that you can talk about being imperfect.
12: Yeah. This parent says, I don't want perfection for my daughter, but I want her to do well. I try to push her in a healthy way. How do I know if this is right for her or if I'm pushing her to the brink?
10: You ask her. You ask her the question, am I pushing too much? I want good things for you. I don't want bad things for you. But am I pushing you too much? And you know what you hope to hear is, Mom, you got to stop. Will you only correct me on Monday, Wednesday, and Friday? Mom, I want you to know that if you say one more thing, I'm going to walk away from you.
12: Mm.
10: Those are honest answers that can be shared with a parent. And but if you're having a struggle in your relationships, you've got to reflect on this and say, is there something that I need to stop doing?
12: Thanks for all this help here today, Mark. And it's time to wrap it up, though.
10: Hey, your teen needs your relationship with you, whether they really grasp that need or not. I have sympathy for them having to live in a world where they are bombarded with cross values, exposed to unbiblical accepted standards, and don't have the relational component in their life to bounce off their ideas and thoughts. It's a tough world, and you and I have said that we're glad that we don't have to grow up in that world. Well, our teens do. They have to. So we should expect some of their struggle, just as you and I would have difficulty. Never has there been a time that your teen needs you more. When they struggle the most, that's when they need you the most. My hope is that Christ would be so lifted up in your life

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1: This is The Well, the voice of life. Good morning. I'm Bill Bumpus, and I'm so glad you're listening. And we've got some great Bible teaching on the way, so keep it right here. 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
2: The other day, I was driving along in my car when that little check engine light appeared on the dashboard. Now, any other time, I can handle that little brightly colored icon of an engine with grace and peace. But this time, it was different. For a number of reasons, primarily our financial situation and my constant need to have our older cars fixed, that little light stole any hope I had in the world, and an overwhelming sense of despair came over me. It was then that I remembered a little verse from the Bible. Romans 8, 38-39 says that nothing can separate us from the love of God that is ours in Christ Jesus. As I remembered that verse, love began to flood my heart, and that little light on the dashboard was outshined by the light of God's hope rising inside of me. In practical terms for you and I, the economy can't separate you from the love of God. Your job or lack of a job can't separate you from the love of God. Your children and their choices can't separate you from the love of God. The check engine light in your car can't separate you from the love of God. Your medical condition or a medical report can't separate you from the love of God. No matter how bad the news, that is where we can securely put our hope, in the love of God.
3: Yeah, babies are cute. I love babies, don't you?
1: A new beginning with Greg Laurie, 5 p.m., Monday through Saturday, on The Well.
3: You know, babies are cute when they're babies, but babies have to be cared for. Initially, you have to nurse the baby, then

0: learning how to feed themselves, and they get more food on them than in them. And I feel sorry sometimes for servers in restaurants after a toddler's been in there. You look under the high chair, there's just mounds of food everywhere, splattered up against the wall on the ceiling, you know. That's a little baby learning how to eat. It's okay, it's cute. That's what babies do. That's how babies roll, actually. But it would be sad if someone was still behaving that way when they're in their 20s, right? You still have to feed them, and you still have to make airplane noises when you're coming in with a bite to keep their attention. All right, well, what is true of babies can also be true of us as we grow spiritually. We all start out as babies. We all start out with a hunger for the Word. In fact, the Bible says in 1 Peter 2:2, as newborn babes desire the pure milk of the Word, that you may grow thereby. If you're hungry for God's Word, if you want to hear God's Word, that is a good thing. It's something you should be desiring. Here's the objective. We want to take you from getting your food in bite-sized pieces, and that's effectively what a sermon is. I sort of prepare it and cut it up and give it to you, but we want to teach you how to read the Word of God, process its truth, learn how to think, and then live biblically.
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3: Good morning. Thanks for being with us here on The Well. Hi, I'm Adam. And this is the day the Lord has made. We will rejoice and be glad in it.

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2: God likes to use people that don't think they could ever be used by God. God likes to use ordinary people in extraordinary ways so he gets the glory. And then when something wonderful happens, the people that actually knew that person say, well, it couldn't be him. It must be God. Exactly.
1: I'm your host, David James. Pastor Greg Laurie is the senior pastor of Harvest Christian Fellowship in Southern California and Hawaii, and the feature speaker of the Harvest Crusades. Seventh Time Down gets us started with God is on the Move on Refresh

0: The name of this program is Refresh, where we explore the message in the music. Hey, one of our most important responsibilities as believers is to share the hope of the gospel. And Pastor Greg points out the God-given tools or gifts to help get that job done. Let's learn more.
1: Over in Hawaii, they have an expression I like. Talk story. They call it pidgin English. They'll say, hey, brah, you come and talk story, yeah? So talk story. What is talk story? Basically, it's getting together, shooting the breeze, talking story. And you know what? We all should talk story. We have a story to tell. In fact, we have two stories to tell as Christians. Number one, we have our own story of how we came to faith in Jesus Christ. Number two, we have the greatest story ever told. And that's the story of the life, death, and resurrection of Jesus Christ. Now, God's given us sort of an evangelistic toolbox, if you will. And one of the best tools in it is your personal testimony, because you can use that as a bridge to share your faith. And that is what we see presented in John 4 in the encounter of Jesus with the woman at the well. She believed in Jesus this day and shared her story with others. And as a result, many believed because of her testimony. Look at John 4:39. Many of the Samaritans of that city believed in him because of the word of the woman who testified, he told me all that I ever did. So how did this happen? Well, it happened when Jesus overcame the prejudice of the day and sought her out. Normally, a Jewish man would never talk with a woman. So he overcame that hurdle. Then add to that effect, a Jewish man would never talk with a Samaritan woman because Jews wouldn't even speak with Samaritans. He overcame that hurdle. Then add to that the fact that he went and spoke to an immoral Samaritan woman and led her to faith on this day. You know, Jesus did not say the whole world should go to church, but he did say the church should go to the whole world. We have to go to where people are, and we may need to overcome a barrier or two. There's no room for prejudice or barriers of any kind. We have to go to where people are. Number two, we have to care about the people we speak to. Spurgeon, the great preacher, said, quote, the Spirit will move them by first moving you. The Bible says it will be given back to you, pressed down, shaken together, running over with the same measure you give. It will be measured back to you. So as I take these blessings God has given, and not merely hoard them, but share them, God replenishes. You know, sometimes I think we sort of come to church, we have our little cup in a way. Oh, Lord, just fill my cup, Lord, fill it up. We've got our blessings. Okay, it's time to leave. Don't spill the blessings. Careful with the blessings. Spill the blessings. Share the blessings. Because now your cup is empty and ready for some more. But if you're just so careful, this is mine, it's not for you. No, no, share it with others, and then the Lord will fill it. Share it, he'll fill it again.

0: 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Well, following Christ is a personal decision, but sharing Christ should be a public declaration. And Pastor Greg says God wants us to stand up and speak out about our faith.
1: Jesus says in Luke 10:2, the harvest truly is great, but the laborers are few. Therefore, pray the Lord of the harvest to send out laborers into his harvest. Oh, that's so true. The harvest is great, but the laborers are few. Listen, the experts, so-called, are great. There are many experts. Oh, the critics, there are many of them. Oh, the armchair quarterbacks, lots of them too. Laborers, people who get out there and do it, very few. A woman once came to the great evangelist, D.L. Moody. He was the Billy Graham of his day. So a woman didn't like the way Moody did it. She said, Mr. Moody, I don't like the way you do evangelism. Moody, being a humble man, said, well, ma'am, I'm always open to correction. Tell me, how do you do evangelism? She said, I don't. He said, well, ma'am, I like the way I do it better than the way you don't do it. But what are you doing to get the gospel out? Souls are of the greatest value to God, and they should be to us. Every person matters to Jesus. In John 15, Jesus told three stories that give us three snapshots of God, if you will. First, we have a shepherd who lost a sheep. Then we have a woman who lost a coin. Then we have a father who lost a son. First, there was a shepherd who had 100 sheep. One went astray. He could have said, well, you know, win a few, lose a few. Cost of doing business. What's one sheep? No. Jesus said he left the 99 and searched until he found it and brought it back saying, rejoice, I found it. Then there's a woman who lost a coin. Now that may not seem like a big deal, but back in those days, the brides would wear sort of a headband. And in the headband would be coins that were given to her. So to lose a coin would be like losing your wedding ring. So she searched until she found it. Finally, it's a father who lost a son, the story of the prodigal son. We must care about lost people. Their souls matter. Spurgeon again said, quote, some laugh and think the salvation of the soul is nothing. But I trust you know so much of the value of souls that you will ever think it is worth laying down your very life if that might be the means of the saving of one single soul from death. It's like the firefighter rushing into the burning building to save the person in peril. We must see lost people that way and reach out to them. Listen, everyone has a role to play in the salvation of a soul. John 4, look at verse 37. You know the saying, one person plants, another harvests? It's true. I sent you to harvest where you didn't plant. Others have done the work, and you will gather the harvest. Listen, my job is to preach the gospel. God's job is to convert people. I would suggest to you that you may have played a role in the salvation of a soul that you know very little about. Maybe you just as a good Christian got them to even start thinking about Christ.

0: Speak Life, Toby Mack, here on Refresh. Well, Pastor Greg, I know there may be some listening to Refresh right now who may have doubts about their faith. So a question for you, how should we handle doubt?
1: Well, I think we need to realize that doubt is always not the worst thing. Another way you might describe it is skepticism. And skepticism is not necessarily a sign that a person is wrong. It may be a sign they're thinking. You need to think these things through. God even says in the book of Isaiah, come, let us reason together, says the Lord. Or another way to translate it, come, let us argue this out. Hey, read the book of Job. He had his conversations with God. He was challenging things that were happening in his life, pushing back on them, trying to understand them. That's okay. The key is cry out to God. When Jesus hung on the cross, he made this amazing statement, my God, why have you forsaken me? Was Jesus having a lapse of faith? No. He was simply describing the reality of what was happening, which was, in his case, bearing the sins of the world. But here's the key. He cried out to God, not against God. So take your doubts to God. Take your fears to God. Take your questions to God. Read the Psalms. How often the psalmist, many times David himself, would cry out to God, you know, and he would say, why art thou disquieted, O my soul? Trust in God, for he will yet help me. So cry to God. He will hear your prayers. He will understand you, and he will answer your prayers in his timing. Here's my advice. Doubt your doubts and believe your beliefs.
0: Nice, Greg. Thank you for that. Hey, we're glad you're joining us for Refresh today as we consider our part in sharing the love of Christ. And the Lord gives us opportunities regularly. And Pastor Greg urges us to follow through.
1: Sometimes I think Christians try to isolate themselves from non-believers, but we're not supposed to isolate. We're supposed to infiltrate, and we're supposed to permeate, because that's your mission field. That grumpy neighbor, that argumentative coworker, those unreceptive kids, mom and dads who don't yet know the Lord. Jesus wants us to go to all people. They might be younger than you. They might be older than you. They might be a different race than you. They might be of a different social or economic background than you. Some years ago, I was visiting a farm in Central California. I don't know a lot about these things, so I was out driving around in a Jeep with one of the owners of the farm, and I was asking him questions, and I picked a peach. I'm not kidding. It was the size of a stinking softball. And I said, what is the secret of growing fruit like this? And he said, his father used to always tell him, for the fruit to grow, the farmer's shadow has to fall on the field. The idea being, the farmer has to be engaged. He has to get in the field. He has to get his hands dirty. Know what's going on. The same is true of sharing our faith. We have to be out there among people, telling them about what we believe. Jesus did not say the whole world should go to church, but he did say that the church should go to the whole world. So here's Jesus waiting at the well. Here comes this woman, water pot. Normally no one's there. She gets closer. It's a Jewish man. Why is a Jewish man in Samaria? What is going on? She braces herself for a confrontation. She puts her armor on. And as she walks up, Jesus breaks the ice. Please give me a drink of water. She's shocked. And she responds, you're a Jew, I'm a Samaritan woman, why are you asking me for a drink of water? And she was right about that. Normally they had no engagement whatsoever, but Jesus just entered her world. We need to do the same. You know, the Apostle Paul said, woe unto me if I do not preach the gospel. So we need to go to whosoever. And when should we do it? Whenever. So we are to go whenever, to whosoever, wherever God directs us. We have to go to where people are.

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1: Did you know that we put our services that we do on Sundays online? It's called Harvest at Home. 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
0: 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It's a time to be encouraged by the wisdom that we find in God's Word and in the songs we hear every day. And when it comes to serving God's call on your life, it might be helpful to know that He isn't so interested in your abilities as much as your availability. And Pastor Greg encourages us to get in the game.
1: Have you ever wondered if God could use someone like you? I remember when I came to faith at the age of 17, if it wasn't enough to know that God loved me and forgave me of my sin, when I started hearing that God could use a person like me, I thought, but how? I don't really have any skills to offer to God. My aspiration up to that point in my life was to be a graphic artist, specifically a cartoonist. That's pretty much how I spent most of my time in school, drawing when I should have been studying. And so I come to Christ. And I'm thinking, well, how could God use me? I'll be a graphic designer for God. This is great. But I had this thought in my mind, what if God calls me to preach? And I was terrified of the idea because, like most Americans, I was deathly afraid of public speaking. Do you know, whenever they take a poll and ask people what they're most afraid of, public speaking is always on the top of the list, sometimes even higher than death. Would you like to die or speak publicly? Shoot me now. But God directed me differently than I wanted to go. And one little opportunity led to another. And next thing I knew, the Lord was using me in that way. And my point to you is God wants to use you too. Now, we're not all called to be public speakers. We're not all called to be musicians. We're not all called to do the same thing. But we're all called to do something. Exodus 3:11, Moses said to God, who am I that I should go to Pharaoh and that I should bring the children of Israel out of Egypt? You know, he did have a point. Who was he? Seems like God always goes out of his way to pick the most unlikely candidates. How about Jonah? Here's a man who hated the people that God would call him to. I hate those people. You're the perfect guy. You go and preach to them. Makes no sense. How about Gideon? When we're first introduced to him in the book of Judges, he seems like he's afraid of his own shadow, hiding from his enemy. And the angel comes and says, hey, Gideon, you mighty man of valor. The angel looked at him and didn't see him for what he was. He saw him for what he could become, you see. God sees your potential. Maybe you don't. God sees you for what you will be in the days ahead. You just see yourself for what you are in the moment. And so God was saying, I know, Moses, you don't feel ready for this, but you are indeed ready. You are the one that I have chosen. And the Lord always goes out of his way to pick unlikely people. Moses says, well, I don't have all the answers. Verse 13 of Exodus 3. Moses said to God, indeed, when I come to the children of Israel and say, the God of your fathers has sent me, and they say to me, well, what's his name? What shall I say? God said to Moses, thus shall you say to the children of Israel, I am, he has sent me to you. Moses says, who am I? God says, I am that I am. It's not about you. You're an instrument. I'm the one who will use you for my glory.

0: The King of Heaven wants me. So this world has lost its grip on me.
1: So thankful you've tuned in today for Refresh with Pastor Greg Laurie. I'm David James. Friends, there's comfort for a restless heart. In Lamentations 3:25, there's a promise. The Lord is good to those who wait for Him, to the soul who seeks Him. Pastor Greg offers some perspective for God's perfect timing.
2: God wants to do His work in His way, listen to this, in His timing. Just as important as the will of God is, so is the timing of God. And sometimes the Lord will give you a sense of what He wants to do in your life, but the time is not quite right. And we get impatient. How many of you are by nature impatient? Okay, some. How many of you are very patient? You're patient, just patient. It's good. I think it's wonderful. I don't understand you. But actually, I admire you. But I'm one of the impatient people. You know, I'm the guy who gets a pizza and I eat half of it before I'm home. I just can't wait. And I have burned the roof out of my mouth out multiple times to prove it. I don't like to wait for something. I have actually been known to eat my dessert before my dinner. I've gone to the back of a book and read the last few pages without reading the whole book. So I understand what it is to be impulsive by nature. But I've learned with the passing of time to slow down and wait on the Lord. I've learned that it's a lot better to hit the delete key on that email you wrote in anger than to hit the send key. You know what I'm saying? Have you ever been upset by something? You type out something, and even as you're typing, you're and then you get to the send thing, you get the cursor there, boom, foom. What have I done? So now you're Googling, how do I get an email back that I just sent? Google answer, you don't, comma, idiot. Oh no. Sometimes I'll write the letter, else I'll wait till tomorrow to send it. I get up in the morning and read it. I'm not sending that crazy thing out. What was I thinking last night? Just slow down a little bit and wait on the Lord. God says in Scripture, He makes all things beautiful in His time. I have discovered in life that often the way the Lord speaks is when something out of the ordinary happens. You know, your plans don't go as you had hoped. All of a sudden the door shuts. This doesn't work. That doesn't open up. And you go, well, wait, everything's wrong. No, wait, actually everything may be perfectly right. Often God closes one door to open another. And I've learned to pay attention to that and not freak out about it.

0: Vertical Worship on Refresh with Pastor Greg Laurie. And you know, Pastor Greg, in 1 year's time, Harvest Ministries reached over 1 billion people. That's 1 billion with a B.
1: Wow.
0: We saw 107,000 people make professions of faith. We distributed 48,000 Bibles, even gave out 27,000 of the Ben Born Again New Believers Growth Books for kids. These are just staggering numbers.
1: Mm.
0: But we really couldn't have done this without certain people sending us into the mission field. We owe them a debt of gratitude, don't we?
1: Yeah, we really do. You know, radio goes where very few mediums go. And it's still such a viable tool to reaching people, as you've just pointed out. Now, those are people that responded. I can't tell you how many times I've run into people who made a commitment to Christ or a recommitment to Christ, but never wrote for the New Believers Bible, never contacted us, but it impacted them and their family and the next generation, and it just goes on and on. I'm so glad heaven keeps an account of all of these wonderful things. Mm. But, you know, Paul talked to the church and said he wanted them to give, and it would result in fruit to their account. So when we invest in something financially, we share in the results of where that gift goes. So when we see the gospel proclaimed and we see these decisions for Christ, like you've just mentioned, thousands of them around the country, even the world, and you know that you gave, you share in the fruit of that. Mm. And you will also in heaven share in the reward of that. And that to me is the best of all investments, because you know, a good investment hopefully will cause your money to grow, et cetera. But this is a different kind of investment. This is where people are going to grow. This is where souls are going to be saved. And this is the only kind of investment that will be waiting for you in heaven, because you can't take it with you, but you can send it on ahead. So what I mean by that is when you give to support a ministry like our ministry, you're laying up for yourself treasures in heaven. I'm going to ask you to generously give toward our mission, toward our outreach, because as you know, we're one of the very few ministries that aggressively will ask people to make a commitment to Christ. You know, we want to close the deal, if you will. We want to pull in the net. And we do it often. And you're aware of that as you listen to our program. So help us to continue to fulfill the Great Commission. 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
0: 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Hi, I'm David James. Spreading the good news of the gospel is a command of all believers that each one of us have been given. And for those who don't feel qualified, well, Pastor Greg reminds us God qualifies the ones he calls.
2: We have to face our fears and have confidence in our message. We have been given authority by Jesus Christ to represent him. Jesus said in Matthew 28 in the Great Commission, I have been given complete authority in heaven and on earth. Therefore, go and make disciples of all the nations. Listen to this. God doesn't need good speakers. He needs obedient servants. We think of the Apostle Paul, who was a great orator, a great communicator. But listen to what Paul said in 1 Corinthians 2. Brothers and sisters, when I first came to you, I didn't use lofty words or brilliant ideas to tell you God's message. In fact, I came to you in weakness, timid, and trembling. And my message and my preaching were very plain. I did not use wise and persuasive speeches, but the Holy Spirit was powerful among you. I don't consider myself a great preacher, but I do have a great message. And thus, I preach with confidence. Not self-confidence, but confidence in the truth of what I am saying. I know it's true. I know it's right, and I know it's powerful. So what I try to do is stay out of the way and just deliver the message and let God work as he will. But I'm not qualified. Well, really, who is? God likes to use people that don't think they're worthy. God likes to use people that don't think they could ever be used by God. God likes to use ordinary people in extraordinary ways so he gets the glory. And then when something wonderful happens, the people that actually knew that person say, well, it couldn't be him. It must be God. Exactly. God wants to use you. God has a place for you. God has gifts he has instilled in you and wants you to put into action. So here's what you need to do. You need to pray about it and say, Lord, what am I called to do? Say, well, Greg, how do I find out what I'm called to do? Why don't you just get out there and help where you can? And a lot of times through process of elimination, you'll discover what you're not so good at, but then in time you'll start discovering what you are good at, what you're gifted at, and it might be something you never thought of before. See, I wanted to be one thing. God said, well, yeah, you know, I'll use that somewhat, but I'm going to call you to this other thing where you have no personal skill set, so you'll completely depend upon me for it to work. And God might be gifting you in a way, in an area you never even dreamed of. So here's what you need to do. You say, all right, Lord, I'm available. I will do what you want me to do. I'm willing to take a step of faith.

0: Brandon Heath on Refresh. For all have sinned and fallen short of the glory of God. That's a pretty grim reality. But God did more than make us aware of our sinful condition. He provided a remedy for us. And Pastor Greg shares the hope.
1: Maybe you have failed in life. Maybe you've messed up in life. You haven't murdered a person, but you've done some pretty bad things that you're very ashamed of. And when you think about being used by God, you have a hard time wrapping your mind around being forgiven by God. But I want you to know that your failures come as no surprise to God. He knew you were going to do it before you did it, and he made provision for you through Jesus Christ, who died for you on the cross and paid for all of your sin and then rose again from the dead. And if you'll turn from your sin and ask for his forgiveness, he will pardon you. No matter what you've done, God will forgive you of your sin. You've sinned and you feel, well, I'm disqualified forever. God would never forgive me. No, he will forgive you if you will come back to him. If you need to make a commitment to Jesus, if you need God's forgiveness, if you want to be certain that when you die, you will go to heaven, if you want your guilt removed, if you want to put your past behind you, you want Christ to come into your life, you want him to forgive you of your sin. Maybe some of you would say, hey, I'm a Christian, but I've been compromised and I've been doing things I know I should not be doing. And I need to get right with God. I need to come back to him. I need a second chance. If that's your desire, if you want to recommit your life to Jesus, why don't you do that

0: so thankful that there is indeed hope for sinners like you and me. Matthew West on Refresh with Pastor Greg Laurie. And you know that hope has a name? It's Jesus. And he wants to know you personally. Pastor Greg, if someone is wondering what it means to believe in Jesus to become a Christian, can you share with them how they can do that?
1: Yeah, I'd be happy to, Dave. You know, sometimes people wonder, well, how does one become a Christian? Sometimes you'll hear people say, well, I'm in the process of converting. Listen, you're either converted or you're not converted. Conversion doesn't take years. It doesn't take months. It doesn't even take hours. It can happen in a flash. Listen, God is only a prayer away. You need to admit your sin to God, turn from it, and put your faith in Jesus Christ, and you can know that you'll go to heaven when you die. Have you done that yet? If not, it would be my privilege to lead you in a prayer of asking Christ to come into your life and forgive you of your sin. If you would like to do that, please pray this prayer after me right now. Again, if you want Christ to come into your life, pray this prayer after me now. Let's pray. Lord Jesus, I know that I'm a sinner, but you died on the cross for my sin and paid the price for every wrong I've ever done. I turn from that sin now, and I ask you to come into my life. Be my Savior, be my Lord, be my God, and be my friend. I choose to follow you from this day forward. Thank you for loving me and calling me and accepting me. In Jesus' name I pray. Amen. Hey, you know, when you just prayed that prayer, you might have felt something. Maybe you felt like a big load of guilt was removed from you. Maybe you felt deep sadness over your sin or great joy after praying that prayer. Or maybe you're a little bit like I was on the day that I prayed and received Christ and you felt absolutely nothing. Listen, irregardless of your feelings, here's what you need to know. If you just prayed that prayer and meant it, Jesus Christ himself has come to live inside of you. The Bible says, for as many as received him, he gave them the power to become sons of God. As you just prayed that prayer, you are receiving him. So God bless you and welcome to the family of God. And you know what? We have some great resources we want to send you to grow spiritually. So here's Dave with some details.
0: Yes, and let me just say how excited we are that you've made this commitment to follow Jesus. And yes, Greg, we do want to give a special follow-up resource that will help you, friends, take your first steps as a Christian. It's called the New Believer's Growth Packet. It includes some practical tools to help you grow in the relationship you've just started with Jesus. And we'll send it to you free of charge.

0: What a beautiful way to start your morning with Refresh and Pastor Greg Laurie right here on The Well. Hey, thanks for being with us. And coming up in just a few minutes at 7 o'clock, you get to dive right back into God's Word on the podcast from First Baptist Church of White House with Pastor Tim Brown. But first, here's a great reminder from Pastor Ron Jones to meditate on God's Word.
1: Consume the Word of God. Consume this book we call the Bible, the inspired, inerrant, infallible Word of God. If you want to know the mind of God, read this book. Consume it. Until your mind is washed by the truth and the revelation of God, and to where your first thought is always from the mind of God. Let me take you to Joshua chapter 1 and verse 8. Here's how the Lord encouraged Joshua and told him how he would have good success. This book of the law shall not depart from your mouth, but you shall meditate on it day and night so that you may be careful to do according to all that is written in it. For then you will make your way prosperous and then you will have good success. As much of a military leader that Joshua was, and he was a very capable military leader, he was the right guy to take them across the Jordan and fight these battles. Joshua, the most important thing is to saturate your mind with the Word of God and to consume this book. The Lord says, you shall meditate on it day and night. To meditate is to think about it, and to think about it again, and to think about it again, and again, and again, and again. It starts with reading the scriptures, then studying the scriptures, and then meditating and thinking about the scriptures. By the way, in Eastern mysticism, meditation is the practice of emptying your mind. Biblical meditation is all about filling your mind with the Word of God. You meditate upon the scriptures, you memorize the scriptures. David said in the Psalms, "Thy word have I hid in my heart that I might not sin against you." Why? Because the devil wants to take captive every thought you have. And if he can capture your thoughts, he can capture your actions. If he can capture your actions, he can capture your habits. If he can form your habits, he can form your character. And if he has influence on your character, he can determine your destiny at some level. So the Lord says to Joshua, and meditate on this day and night. The first thought of your day needs to be from God's word. Discipline yourself for that, friends. Paul says to Timothy, discipline yourself for the purpose of godliness. The discipline, the habit of daily reading God's word, studying it, meditating upon it, thinking about it throughout the day, carrying it, hiding it in your heart, because you're stepping into battle.
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0: We are so thankful that you're with us here on The Well. Hi, I'm Adam. And no matter what your day holds, remember you're not walking through it alone. The Bible says, "Fear not, for I am with you. Be not dismayed, for I am your God. I will strengthen you. Yes, I will help you. I will uphold you with my righteous right hand." Coming up this hour on The Well at 7:30, it's the podcast Trusting by Grace with Pastor Tim Burns from Calvary Chapel in Tyler. But right now, it's time to dig deep into God's Word with Pastor Tim Brown on the podcast from First Baptist Church of White House.
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1: Hey, church, I encourage you to turn with me, if you would, to 1 Corinthians chapter 8. 1 Corinthians chapter 8. We want to look today at a title of a sermon that I call, you know, you think sick, be sick. Where did I get that? Well, I remember many years ago I had, read through things and see stories and studies and that type of thing. And years ago I saw a study that was done on a group of women, and it was women that had stated that they felt like, thought they were certain that they were having heart issues. And so what they did is they two different groups. They had a group that didn't think that way, but they had very similar physical traits to the other group. Same age, same weight, same health background, same family backgrounds, as best they could do. And they discovered that the women that thought they were having heart issues, even though there was nothing showing up, were four times more likely to die earlier than the ones that did not. Now, is there some validity to that? I cannot answer that question. I just bring that up because that's a story that made me think about the title of the sermon. Really, what we want to talk about today is something that is known as the nocebo effect. Have any of you ever heard of the term placebo? Placebo. Have any of you ever heard of nocebo? See, you're going to learn something new today. So let's just sit back, relax. Well, don't relax because you might go to sleep. Stay awake. And I want you to think about the idea of the nocebo effect. Now, nocebo means I will harm. Placebo means I will please. And what we're going to do today is look at a story in the Bible, and we're going to see a story that really demonstrates the nocebo effect of the idea that there are people that think there is something wrong with them, and therefore it's almost like they think themselves to be sick. You know, in church terms, spiritual terms, religious terms, we call that planting a seed. Have you ever heard that from a religious standpoint? The idea, you know, don't speak out, you know, that, hey, I've got this, because you might plant a seed. Well, that type mentality is what we're talking about. And there was this effect, this idea, this thought that was running through the early Christian church in Corinth. What was the problem? Well, if you're familiar with the Bible, you know what this particular chapter is going to be about. This is going to be a chapter where Paul is addressing whether they could eat meat that came from an animal that had been sacrificed to a false god. And I remember when I was a child that the church would teach this story some, and I was always taught, not critiquing, disagree, whatever, but the idea that, well, if it was offered to a false god, that they probably should not have eaten it. And I would say, okay, we'll discuss all of that. But Paul is going to address that problem here, because what has happened, the Christian church had gotten to the point where people were so focused on whether they could eat this particular meat that it was almost like it was harming the church. It was almost like it was making the church sick, because they were so focused on the fact, well, if we do this, then we're going to be causing harm to the church. And what Paul was going to say, and hear me on this, because he's going to speak it, those gods that meat is being offered to do not exist. Does that make sense? How can something that does not exist harm the meat that you are going to eat? That was his logic. Now, you got to understand, maybe I need to back up. You see, there would be, people would go to the pagan temple. They would sacrifice an animal to whatever god, you know, and then when they sacrificed the animal, all the meat might not have been used, and there would be excess meat. Now, what would happen most likely is that some of that meat would be taken home by the priest. It might be taken home by other people working in the temple. But then some of it would be sold most likely to some type of meat market or something. Did any of you ever go to Whataburger after you go to church? If this were current, this is not, but if it were current, you might be eating some meat offered to a pagan idol at Whataburger after church. And then we would have this discussion in church. Should you go to Whataburger and eat a hamburger that came from a pagan temple that was offered as a sacrifice down the road? That's the conversation that they're having. Okay? And so the people, there were people in the church that were saying, we cannot partake. Paul was saying, here's the reality. The food was being offered to that God that does not exist. It's not going to harm anything. But what we're also going to see is that Paul could say that all day. They could hear it. They could understand it. They could know in their brains that this meat really was offered to something that was not a God. But that does not mean they believed it. There's a difference in intellectually knowing than believing what you know. And so we want to address really that dynamic, because how we address things we know that are peripheral, there are some things that we don't need to discuss and they should not be arguable. Does that make sense? It's things like Jesus came to this earth. Y'all believe Jesus came to the earth as God? Do you believe he died on a cross? Believe he arose 3 days later? Believe that he is the Son of God? Believe that if you're going to be saved, you're going to be saved through Jesus Christ? There are immutable truths that are non-negotiable. But there are unlimited number of things that are not quite as definitive as those things. And we know some of those. Other people may not. So what we want to look at today is the fact that when we know something, do we love someone else enough to deal with them even though they don't know it or believe it the way we do? And so Paul, in our passage, we're going to begin by looking at the fact that Paul was emphasizing love, not knowledge. That Paul wanted them to focus on the love, not the knowledge that they may have. Let's go, if we would, to chapter 8. We're going to pick up at verse 1 and go through verse 6 and see how he does that. Now the food, now about food sacrificed to idols, we know that we all have knowledge. Knowledge puffs up, but love builds up. If anyone thinks he knows anything, he does not yet know it as he ought to know it. But if anyone loves God, he is known by him. About eating food sacrificed to idols then, we know that an idol is nothing in the world and that there is no God but one. For even if there are so-called gods, whether in heaven or on earth, as there are many gods and many lords, yet for us there is one God, the Father. All things are from him. We exist for him. There is one Lord, Jesus Christ. All things are through him, and we exist through him. Realize that Paul is here addressing the idea that there is one God. All the other gods that these people are claiming really don't exist. And so we believe in one God. Everything we have, everything we do, the faith that we have flows through him. He believed that. I believe that the people believed that. But they didn't believe that these other gods and the meat being offered to them was not a problem. And here's where knowledge and love come in. The knowledge of the day was that that meat was not going to hurt you if you ate it. You were not going to go to hell because you ate that meat. You were not sinning against God because you ate that meat. You were not going to harm anything in your body if you ate that meat. That's the knowledge. But the love is not eating that meat anyway if it was going to cause someone else to stumble. That's love. So you go back to verse 1. It says, now about the foods sacrificed to idols, we know that we all have knowledge. And this thing where knowledge puffs up, knowledge builds us up, knowledge, we increase in knowledge and we know knowledge. But if we're not careful, we're going to allow ourselves to become egotistical or arrogant that we know more than the average person knows, and we become full of ourselves if we're not careful. But the next phrase says, but love builds up. And you see, that's where we need to be operating as the church, is in love. We need to be operating within love, where we are building up others, where we are here to build them up. Understand, if you've been in church a long time, if you studied your Bible a lot and you know a lot, everybody's not going to know everything that you know. But my question to you would be is, how are you using the information you have? Are you using it to demean others because you know more than they know? Or are you using it to lift up others because you desire to help them grow? You see, we as Christians are to be loving. We have to make our decision to love others even though we may know things they don't know. And so we have the nocebo effect even today. Now, our problem is not whether we should eat meat offered to idols. Just out of curiosity, not very often, I just right out want to ask you to raise your hands, but here's a question. I want you to raise your hand if it's, you can sincerely say it. Have any of you ever seen a piece of meat that part of that animal was offered to a pagan god? That's not a common problem today. So the topic of this passage doesn't apply to us, but the concept does. Now, our problem is not going to be meat. In fact, I have a feeling most of you would eat it and you wouldn't feel bad about it. You know, if you put some good barbecue sauce on it, if some of you cooked it right, you wouldn't care. So I don't think this would be a problem even if it were around today. But there are other topics that are. Can I mention a few? Worship styles. A lot of this, unfortunately, Luke's going to be in your arena because I just preach. You know, you do music. But you know, the idea of song selection, the idea of how the songs are done. I have seen people leave a church over a particular chord, Luke. You may not have ever heard of this. I've heard of somebody leaving a church because there was a certain chord used during the music service. I have gone to a church as a pastor, and left within the pastoral office was a long 2-page letter about how certain chords should not be used in church. And people left that church over that. I have seen people leave churches over a style of music. I've seen people leave churches. I've never seen this, but I've heard it. Sorry, I've never seen this. I've heard of people leaving the church when the church changed the color of the sanctuary. I've seen people who have left the church because the classic, the carpet was changed and they didn't like it. Or the carpet was taken out and it was left with bare concrete and it was a stained concrete no longer. And this church is just not nice enough. If we're going to have just concrete, I want to go to a church where we care more than that. I want you to understand we have innumerable topics that we could bring up, that we could discuss. And can I just say this? I don't care if we have concrete floors. I honestly wouldn't even mind if we had dirt floors, although I'd rather not. I don't mind if we have cushion in the pews. Doesn't bother me at all because guess what? I don't sit in the pew anyway. Long. But I know that you do. And I'm afraid that what we do is we get so fixated on one thing and we get to the point where we think the leadership of the church is not taking care of the church, so I've got to protect the church and so I've got to stand up against this thing even though this thing may not be the most important thing that we do. Can I let you in on a secret? I've had people come in my office, and this is one of those not ever happened here, thank goodness. Yet, it probably will at some point. But I've had people come to my office and they are upset over something going on in the church. And it has something to do with the temperature of the building. It would have something to do with lights. It would have something to do with the brightness of the lights during a Sunday, something like that. And what they don't know is that I just had somebody leave my office whose family member just committed suicide. Story. And here you are in here telling me how horrible our church is because the sanctuary wasn't bright enough this Sunday when I'm dealing with a family over here who's dealing with a... Where's the priorities? Where's the level of importance? But, you know, what I could have done is said, here's how I could have handled it. This is not how I handle it. This is going to be on tape and it could be chopped up and make me look really bad right here, okay? I get that. But I could have handled it and said, you're an idiot. Because do you hear yourself what you're worried about? Boy, I'll tell you, people, that you, if you're a first-time guest, this is not how I always talk. Forgive me. I'm sorry. But we get so caught up in little things. Now, can I tell you something? Those things in of themselves can be kind of important. Can I tell you that the song selection is important? And I appreciate the fact y'all don't know this. Probably some of you do. But Luke is very, very aware. The term concerned is not right, but they might understand that term. Concerned about making sure that the song selection is appropriate in many ways. The person who leads us in worship through music cares about that a lot. You need to be thankful for that. Okay? Wasn't ready for that, Luke. Congratulations on that. But be aware, you know, we can allow that one topic to become such an issue that we can't even enjoy coming to church anymore because we're so worried about it. I often do this. This has happened here. It happened at other churches too, where people walk in my office and they'll be going, "Brother Tim, boy, this is going on. I just don't know what we're going to do. Brother Tim, I don't know how we're going to do this." Now, here at this church, you know what it generally is money. We're always going to be, when we've got a $2 million debt right back there, we're always going to be tight for money. We're always going to be tight. Can I say it three more times? We're always going to be tight for money. But there are other issues with it too. Something may be broken. Something may not be working right. We're working on getting this fixed. We're working on this happening. And we can get so concerned about all those things. And I've had people come to me and I say, "What, can I share something with you? Can I share with you, we had three people come to know Christ as Savior this week. Can I share with you that we talked with a family and this person, their life was transformed by the power of God. Can I share with you that we're having families that are coming that have not been to church in 50 years and they're coming to church now because they're meeting God. You're worried about those things. Here's the things I'm seeing." You see, and so if you're focused on the things that are going wrong, you're going to be a nocebo in the fact that all you see is all the bad stuff going on and the church, and you can make the church sick. But if we focus on what God is doing, God can make the church well. And that's who I want to serve. And so nocebo effect is a real thing in church. And let's keep going with the passage. I really talked a long time there, made myself look bad in some of it. But let's go to the second part of this. And we'll see Paul's advice. And we pick up in verse 7. So he gave them advice. And this might apply for us today. Not about food, I get that. But other topics. Verse 7. "However, not everyone has this knowledge. Some have been so used to idolatry up until now that when they eat food sacrificed to an idol, their conscience being weak is defiled. Food will not bring us close to God." That's got to be one of the saddest phrases I've ever heard in my life right there. "We are not worse off if we don't eat." I don't like that phrase either. "And we're not better if we do eat. But be careful that this right of yours in no way becomes a stumbling block to the weak. For if someone sees you, the one who has knowledge, dining in an idol's temple, won't his weak conscience be encouraged to eat food offered to idols? So the weak person, the brother or sister for whom Christ died, is ruined by your knowledge. Now when you sin like this against brothers or sisters and wound their weak conscience, you are sinning against Christ. Therefore," here's his conclusion, "if food causes my brother or sister to fall, I will never again eat meat so that I won't cause my brother or sister to fall." You know what Paul's advice was? Don't make the priority the wrong priority. Don't make the priority in your life that you know something other people don't know. Don't make the priority in your life that you're right. Because understand, the operative word in the church is love, not "I'm right." We love others. Understand, you're going to be discussing some things, and every now and then you're going to be discussing something that can be a peripheral thing in the Bible. And it's realize, yeah, there might be 15,000 different ways of viewing it, but I know that you've studied on it. I know that you've figured it out, but everybody else may not have. And they might still be able to make it to heaven. Not everyone is going to have all the knowledge. But we are not to use the fact that we know something they don't as to say that we are better than they are. Verse 13, Paul said, "I won't eat meat ever again if that's going to cause someone harm." What a unique concept. Put the needs of Christian people ahead of ourselves. What a unique concept. To take our energy, and by the way, all of you in here, me included, we all only have so much energy to go through the day. And what a concept to take the majority of that energy and use it to love someone else and build them up, rather than take that energy and tear them down by destroying their point of view. I would offer to you that it would be better for us if someone believes something and it's wrong to lift them up and love them to where they're right, rather than spend your effort trying to tear down their point of view. Yeah, their point of view could be wrong, but how you address it could be just as wrong. I'm afraid that we become so concerned about being right, we forgot how to love. Now, how does that play out? Well, it plays out in modern America today with 5,000 different brands of church. Can we speak about that for a minute? We're a Southern Baptist church, but I don't want to offend you here, but being a Southern Baptist church is way down my list of priorities. Where my priority is do we serve Christ? Do we put our faith and trust in Jesus Christ? Do we base our doctrine upon Scripture? And do we follow Scripture as closely as possible? That's my priority. Honestly, what brand is in the front is not nearly as important as this. You need to know that. I want you to understand that about your pastor. But I also want you to understand that we have all these different brands of churches. Just drive down this particular road. Where is it? Right out here. Main Street. Okay? You know how many churches, if you drive from that way to this way, how many churches you're going to pass just in White House? And they're all different. And you know what we're going to do? You're checking out churches, and this is how it happens. Because people go to churches, they try to find the church that God's leading them to. And I like to ask, just out of morbid curiosity, what other churches have you tried? You know, there's a lot of churches out there, and we're all different. And what will happen sometimes, I hope I never get caught doing this, I hope I never do this. But what happens is, you go to a church, and this church is going to try to convince you they're right by convincing you the other churches are wrong. Okay? They may be wrong. But what I've learned is that it is much better to show somebody Scripture, teach them what the Bible says, and teach them how to read Scripture, to understand Scripture. And you know what God will show to them about these other churches? If there are any around, if they're wrong, God will show it to them. It is not up to me to destroy other churches to get people to come to this church. That's not how I want to do it. I don't want to tear down another church. You went where? Let me tell you about that church. You won't believe what's going on there. That's not how it should be. How it should be is we love the person where they are and build them up. Well, I want to add something to the title. I'd like to add this. Maybe if we act sick, we will be sick. In the church, this applies. Because if we come to church and we just see all the stuff that's wrong, and there's always going to be stuff wrong, and the reason there's always going to be stuff wrong, because the church is full of imperfect people. Every one of us has something wrong with us, and every one of us is going to do something wrong. So there's always going to be something wrong. And if we always act wrong, we will be sick. If we focus on the wrong things, we will never be the healthy church God wants us to be. Love, mercy, grace, understanding, loving others where they are, recognizing that someone that's never known Christ as Savior, they don't know how to act saved. They don't know what it means to be saved. They don't understand the depth of the Word of God. They don't understand the depth of theology. And we are to love them and share with them and show them the truth of Scripture to where they would want to know Christ. So I want to ask you a question. Are you nocebo or are you placebo? Now, we know placebo, if you do a study, you know, a medical study, and they've got people who are taking the real sample medicine, some people take placebos. You know what the placebo is. There's really no medicine in it at all, but they make themselves feel like it's medicine and get better, feel better. I want you to understand something, that our God is not nothing. Our God is something, and He is capable. And He is capable of healing. In our weakness, in our failures, in our inabilities, our lack of understanding, our taking things and twisting them, God can still do stuff even in the midst of it. That's how good our God is. And that's the God that I serve. I've seen Him do it more than. So I close with it. Are you nocebo or placebo? I encourage you when you walk out the door to be a seeing what God can do. So I'm going to ask if you would to bow your head. Close your eyes and just chew on that a minute. A lot here. I tell you this. I'm glad we don't deal with the food issue, but we have our own. We deal with plenty. They're real. They're here. And I just challenge you to focus on the truth of God. Allow yourself to be immersed into His Word. Allow yourself to be immersed in the times of prayer, study, interaction with others, of allowing yourself to be challenged by others upon your beliefs. Allow others to question what you believe without being offended. If you've never been challenged, you may be in an echo chamber. Challenging your beliefs is sometimes healthy to verify that what you believe is true. And just see where God leads you as you read your word. And let's be a church that loves. No, there are things that are wrong, and we need to stand up against those things that are wrong. I'm not saying we shouldn't. I'm not saying that we should have hardcore beliefs that are there and they cannot be changed at all. But I want to offer to you that we can love people even when they don't see things. You'd be amazed at how many people will respond very well to them. God, I just praise you for who you are. I praise you for the truth of your word. And I pray, dear God, that as we think about this truth, that your Holy Spirit would do a work in our lives. And God, we wouldn't stand on the fact that we're right as much as we would stand on the fact that we're a failure without you. And God, we need you desperately. I pray that shine brightly today. Strengthen us, dear God. Uplift us. Overwhelm us. You're awesome, and we love you, God. In Jesus' name I pray. Amen.
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5: You and I need to weigh our words. You and I may forget what we say, but God will not. And that should, you know, add a weight to our conversation. Our words will be resurrected. And if our words are going to be resurrected, let's bury those words we shouldn't say. Let's bury those words that are hurtful and harmful and unwholesome. We need to be weary of that great moment. Just as our bodies will be resurrected, so will our words. And let's hope they will not haunt us, but vindicate the reality of our faith in Christ on that final day. What we say today counts for eternity.
4: That was our Minute of Truth. If you enjoyed what you heard today, visit us online at ktt.org to hear more clear biblical truth for everyday living.
6: 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The decrees of the Lord are trustworthy, making wise the simple. The commandments of the Lord are right, bringing joy to the heart. The commandments of the Lord are clear, giving insight for living. Reverence for the Lord is pure, lasting forever. The laws of the Lord are true, each one is fair. They are more desirable than gold, even the finest gold. They are sweeter than honey, even honey dripping from the comb. They are a warning to your servant, a great reward to those who obey them.
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9: Greetings, this is Pastor Tim Burns of Calvary Chapel Tyler. 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Today, we come to the last personal letter of the Apostle John, the book that we know as 3 John. And here the Apostle writes to a friend named Gaius, who is commended for his faithfulness and walking in truth. In fact, Gaius was an example of how every Christian can walk in truth. And of course, the Christian gospel is true. We can base our lives upon it. Open your Bible to the tiny book of 3 John, and we'll start with verse 1. In verse 1, the elder to the beloved Gaius, whom I love in truth. This is per the custom of the day. The letter begins with the author's own self-announcement. And just like in 2 John that we saw earlier, the apostle does not introduce himself by name, but rather how he was known. He was known as the elder. Presbyteros, by the way, is the Greek term. And this could either be John's title or it could be his nickname. You recall that Paul instructed Titus to appoint elders in the various churches of Crete, Titus 1:5, and the elders, with the bishop, the overseer, being the first among equals, were the ones appointed with giving leadership to the local church. And though John was at least likely the last living apostle of the Lord Jesus, he doesn't put on airs. He doesn't push around his apostolic authority when not necessary. And so like Peter, he introduces himself as a fellow elder. Peter did that 1 Peter 5:1. He's just one of the guys. Of course, at this point in John's life, he's not any elder. He's the elder. And that definite article is there in the Greek. He's the elder. He had seniority, not via only his apostleship, but also because of his age. So he's the old guy. He's the OG, lovingly known by all the church simply by this description as the elder. Now, as to John's audience, unlike his previous letter, this time the name is specifically openly declared. That being said, it's not exactly clear who this Gaius was, because this was an extremely common name in the Roman Empire. It was even used among some of the emperors. We know of at least 3 other Gaiuses mentioned in the New Testament. You had one in from Macedonia, listed in Acts 19:29. We have one from Derbe in Acts 20, verse 4. And then we have one from Corinth in 1 Corinthians 1:14. Considering John had his later ministry in and around Ephesus, it would seem that this Gaius was different from all the others that were mentioned. We don't know much about this specific Gaius, but we know this much. We know John loved him. Notice that description. He was the beloved and whom I love in truth. And this tells us at least 2 things. It tells us, one, John knew him. It's difficult to love somebody you don't know. Generally speaking, we can affirm that we love our fellow Christian brothers and sisters around the world, but apart from special prophetic revelation from the Holy Spirit, there's no way we would know another Christian if we passed one on the street. They're strangers to us, not necessarily loved in this way. Certainly, we wouldn't refer to some stranger that we passed that we didn't know as the beloved. That kind of relationship requires personal knowledge. That kind of relationship requires time. Unfortunately, time is something too few Christians, especially among American evangelicalism, are willing to give. Folks often complain that, you know, I just don't know anyone. I don't have any real friends at church. Well, okay, I get that. And it's a hard thing to be, but how much time do you spend around them? How much do you involve yourself with other people? If the only time you show up to church is between 10:05 and 11:15 on a Sunday morning, arriving late and leaving as soon as possible, it's no wonder you don't know anyone. Now, I don't say this to be mean. I don't say this to point fingers, despite what people think. I'm not having any one person in mind. I get this all the time. Why were you talking to me? Why did you bring this up? It's not about you. Guys, this is just the truth. If you want to have relationships like the ones we read about in the early church, then we need to start spending time with one another like they did in the early church. And you do a quick read through the book of Acts, and you see they spent a lot of time with one another, a whole lot more than 75 to 90 minutes on a Sunday morning. They gathered daily. And moreover, and to point the finger the other way, what's true of the congregation is just as true of pastors. Now, I'll admit it's a lot rarer in smaller churches, but mega churches are prone to have pastors who distance themselves from their congregations. They stay up in their office till the last minute so they don't have to participate in worship with anybody else. They don't spend time with the, quote, regular folks. Although, you know, major donors always seem to get the lunch appointments. It's just as wrong for pastors as it is for anyone else. Real relationships that lead to real love require real time. And there's just no shortcut to that. So that's the first thing, is that John knew him. He's the beloved. He also knew him in Christ. You say, well, how does Christ come into this? Well, look at the way in which John loved Gaius, whom I love in truth. See, John's relationship with this man wasn't based on proximity, wasn't based on shared hobbies, or through any of the other standard ways we might find our friends. He loved Gaius because they shared a common foundation. They both believed in the gospel truth of Jesus Christ. They were both saved by grace through faith in Jesus. They were both born again by the Holy Spirit, made new creations in Christ. And this gave them such a foundation of friendship that it was bound to result in love. The best relationships are found in Christ. Now, that's not to say that friendships are always easy among believers. I guarantee you they're not. And if you've been a Christian for any amount of time, you know that firsthand. It does mean that we have a better starting place for a relationship. Two Christians who just barely meet one another on the street have more in common than blood siblings who don't share the same faith. We love one another in truth. We love one another in the gospel because of the redeeming work of Jesus Christ. We love each other knowing that we're all sinners saved by grace, knowing that I'm just as much in need of the grace of Jesus as you're in need of the grace of Jesus. And this forms a bond that is unmatched among relationships within the world. Now, that's not to say can't have close relationships with those outside of Christ. We do. We might have deep relationships with people. We love them deeply. We would give our lives for them. But even those relationships could be better if we had Jesus in common. Think about the deepest relationships you have with unsaved family members, unsaved friends. Wouldn't you think it'd be even better if they came to faith in Christ? More than anything, we want them to be saved. We want them to know the truth. And then our love for them can be moved into the love in the truth. So you got the author, the audience, the mention there. That's standard in any New Testament epistle. Nothing surprising there. What's notable is what's missing from 3 John, which is usually seen elsewhere. And there's a couple things there. Number one, any benedictory greeting of grace and peace. Those twin sisters of the New Testament, and sometimes combined with love, combined with a mercy, making it a triplet, all that's absent from the letter. And it doesn't mean that John is purposely refusing to share these greetings with Gaius. It just means he doesn't do it here. It's just noteworthy. It stands out as being different. Second, what's missing is any direct, specific mention of Jesus. Now, take a look down at your Bible. Hopefully you have your Bibles open. Take a look down at your Bibles. Take a quick gander through those 14 verses. There's not a direct mention of Jesus anywhere. But that likely gets back to the idea of truth. Again, the word truth appears 5 times in the first 8 verses. It appears 6 times overall. And if you combine the word true with it, then we got 7 times overall. But we got to ask the question, to what truth does John refer? He's referring to Jesus's truth. He's referring to the gospel. So the Lord Jesus may not be directly mentioned, but Jesus's truth is. And make no mistake, the gospel of the Lord Jesus Christ is truth. People in the world might claim all religions basically say the same thing, but they do not. All the world religions are not merely different ways of looking at the same picture. It's not like that analogy so often used about different blind men putting their hands on different parts of the same part of the element, coming up with varying truth claims. When it comes to truth, only one can be right. There are only two options when it comes to truth, different competing claims to truth. You can have one be right or you can have all be wrong. But the option of all being right does not exist. So when it comes to religion, the relevant questions are these. Number one, are any religious claims correct? And number two, if so, how can we know which one? Right? Are any claims correct and can we know which one? So the answer to the first is easy. Yes, surely one claim is correct, because even one claim among all the other religious claims is atheism. So even if you discard all the other religious options of the world, the religion of atheism remains. And yes, atheism is a religion. As to the second question, how do you know which one is right? This shows the importance of Jesus' resurrection from the dead. Jesus' physical resurrection demonstrates biblical Christianity to be true above and apart from every other religious claim. If Jesus is risen from the dead, it means that Jesus is God. And if Jesus is God, then the Muslim Allah is not God. If Jesus is physically resurrected, then that disproves Hindu reincarnation. If Jesus really rose, it proves all of his prophetic claims correct regarding his identity as the Jewish Messiah. Jesus' resurrection gives credence to all of the Bible, allowing us to discount any cultic claim attempting to replace Scripture, either replacing Scripture with tradition or replacing it with other books like the Book of Mormon and whatnot. The bottom line is that the gospel of Jesus Christ is truth, and we can rest assured that we can have faith in it. Now, perhaps for some, you've been checking out various religions, and you see people visiting churches from time to time and just checking things out. You're not really sure what to believe. You're not sure which one is true. Look to the resurrected Jesus Christ. Jesus is Lord. He is a God who loves you. He's a God who offers you true salvation, and you can know him in truth, but you need to make the choice, the intentional choice, to believe upon him in faith. And you can do that today. So John wrote to Gaius. He loved him in truth. Verse 2, "Beloved, I pray that you may prosper in all things and be in health, just as your soul prospers." So he's addressing his beloved friend. He prayed that Gaius would experience prosperity, both physically and spiritually, because he prayed for his health. He prayed for his soul. That word prosper is interesting because the root word comes from the word meaning way or road. And so this word might literally be translated be well or be good on the way. One lexicon summarizes it as have things turn out well. I was reading through that. It reminded me of a famous Irish blessing some of you guys may be familiar with. May the road rise up to meet you. May the wind be always at your back. May the sun shine warm upon your face. The rains fall soft upon your fields. And until we meet again, may God hold you in the palm of his hand. I'd read that in an Irish brogue, but I can't do it well. Isn't that beautiful? It's not all that different from John's own prayer for Gaius or our common prayer for one another, and it is a prayer when we say, God bless you. We want God to prosper. You want God to help you be in health. We want to see your soul prosper, which brings up the idea of the prosperity gospel. Prosperity gospel is rightly condemned, but we need to be careful not to throw out the baby with the bathwater when it comes to true contextual references to physical and material prosperity. There is no question that some of the biblical references to prosperity are descriptive of God's blessing, descriptive of God's favor. We think of examples like Abraham and Job, who are some of the wealthiest men of their day. Do you understand that at one point, Abraham had enough servants to find 318 well-trained military men among those? Out of all the servants, not all of those would have been capable to go to battle, but he had 318 well-trained military servants where he could conduct a raid on a foreign king to free his nephew Lot from being a POW. Read about that in Genesis 14. Abraham was rich, and of course, Job. He was massively wealthy before his trials, and God gave him twice as much afterwards, and God giving him twice as much is explicitly described as God's blessing upon him in Job 42. Then, of course, we've got other men through history like David and Solomon, whose wealth and power were plainly given them as blessings from God. God prospered them. Now, that's not to say that riches are always proof of God's blessing. Just like the Bible shows some godly people to be rich, there are a lot of examples of wicked, wicked people who are also wealthy. Ahab and Jezebel were rich, but they were evil. A lot of kings of Israel, greatly wealthy, but they totally rejected God. You got other men like the pagan prophet Balaam, who hired himself out as a religious mercenary, but he obviously worked against the Lord. So obviously, some wicked people weren't blessed by God, but they were still prosperous. But guess what? There's even one more perspective to consider. There's the godly people who had no money, who were outright poor. Jesus spoke of the beggar Lazarus, who went to Abraham's bosom at his death. Paul knew what it was like to be abased and to abound. And of course, Jesus, the Lord Jesus, had no place to lay his head. So simply put, material blessing, it can come as a blessing from God, but it does not always come. It's not guaranteed. And so that brings it back down to 3 John. Is it wrong to pray for prosperity? No. John did for Gaius, and he did well. But if prosperity gets in the way of godliness, that's where we got a problem. Anything that's a stumbling block between us and Jesus is something to abhor. If prosperity becomes an idol, if it becomes a bargaining chip, then it's wrong. If it becomes a way to twist God's promises, then it's wrong. By itself, there's nothing wrong with physical prosperity, but our use for it, our desire for it, might go terribly wrong. And this is why preachers who preach prosperity ought to be marked and avoided, because they're teaching people to seek stuff more than seeking the Savior. They're putting a stumbling block in the way of Jesus. That's why we had nothing to do with those folks. Now, as for John, it's doubtful that he's praying for Gaius, "Oh, I want you to become unbelievably rich." He's just saying you want him to do well. None of us are going to pray for our friends and family, "Oh, I pray you go hungry. I pray you get..." No, we don't. We ask God to bless them. That's what John did for Gaius, no more, no less. So how did John know that Gaius' soul was prospering? He prayed this for his health. How did he know his soul was prospering? Because the apostle had heard a report of his faithfulness. It caused him to rejoice, verse 3 and 4, "For I rejoice greatly when brethren came and testified of the truth that is in you, just as you walk in the truth. I have no greater joy than to hear that my children walk in truth." John writes of two types of joy. First, there's a specific joy at this report regarding Gaius. Wherever Gaius was, some Christians had encountered him, had experienced his faithfulness, his love, and this was eventually reported back to John. Gaius's faith and the gospel truth, it was evident within his life, and he faithfully walked according to that same truth. So in a sense, Gaius is this good example written of by Jesus's half-brother James when he said, "But somebody's going to say, you have faith and I have works. Show me your faith by your works, and I will show you my faith by my works." That was Gaius. Gaius believed in the Lord Jesus. His belief went beyond words. It was seen in the work of his hands. True faith is always going to be lived out. It always will. John made that clear in his very first letter. Do you remember that in 1 John 2:4? "He who says, I know him and does not keep his commandments is a liar and the truth is not in him." Anybody can say words about Jesus, but words are cheap. You can say whatever word you want to say, but the proof, again, is going to be in the pudding. It's going to be seen. Now, as we said throughout our study of 1 John, we need to add it here. Does this mean that no one is truly saved until you see works being added to faith? As if faith gets us 99% of the way to salvation, but good works on our part are needed to push us over the edge. That's not what this means at all. We are 100% saved by grace through faith, period. No qualifications, right? When we believe upon Jesus Christ for who he is, as the Son of God who's crucified for our sins, who's risen from the grave, we make that confession from our lips, we believe it in our heart, we are saved. Zero works are necessary for that. And anybody or any group saying otherwise is lying to you. But even so, at some point, works are going to follow. We as Christians are born again. We are new creations. We cannot help but act in newness of life because that's who we are. We've received newness of life. We've been literally transformed by the glorious God. So how could our actions not change? So yes, at some point, we're going to have our people walking in the truth, our faith in Jesus will be evident to others. And this is why John rejoiced in Gaius. His friend was demonstrating Christian faithfulness, demonstrating Christian maturity. That was something to celebrate. And his specific joy with Gaius fit in with John's general joy for all the church. The things that Gaius demonstrated was what John wanted all the church to experience. As an apostle, as an evangelist, as an elder, as a pastor, this was what John most desired. That's why he said, "I have no greater joy than to hear that my children walk in truth." Now, does that mean that John was like a father looking out over his kids? Well, yes, in a sense it was. Paul wrote to the Corinthians saying that though they had 10,000 instructors in Christ, they didn't have many fathers among them. 1 Corinthians 4, verse 15, Paul acted as a father to the Corinthians, just like John acted as a father to those whom he oversaw. Anyone who received Jesus through John's evangelistic preaching was kind of like a spiritual kid to John. Now, does that mean they needed to give him the title of father, as we see in a lot of Christian traditions out there? No, it doesn't mean that at all. Jesus, we're not to call anyone on earth father because we have one father in heaven, Matthew 23, verse 9. Now, that doesn't mean Jesus is disparaging earthly parents. If your kids call you dad or daddy or father, that's fine. But Jesus is just warning about putting faith in earthly titles rather than putting our faith in God. And so if your trust is in Father Joe Blow, you know, giving you grace with God as he does all kinds of ministerial work on your behalf, your faith is misplaced. That's the wrong kind of father to desire in church. As for John, he loved the Christians he met. He loved the Christians he ministered to like a father loves his own family. So he shared the gospel with these people. He poured his labor into these men and women. He wanted to see them grow in Jesus. And when they did, it was wonderful. That's what he desired to see. It did his heart good to see Christians walking as Christians. Now, speaking personally, I can affirm much of the same thing. I've been a pastor now for 21 years, involved in various teaching ministries since the mid-90s. And in these 30-plus years of ministry, I have great joy seeing baby Christians grow into grand maturity, some moving into various ministries. Some, I know of at least a couple right now, they're serving as missionaries on the field right now. I've also had terrible heartache seeing others fall away. There have been people that I have baptized that after a few weeks I have never seen again. And that breaks my heart as a pastor. I can only imagine the grief it brings to our Heavenly Father. But when Christians walk in faithfulness, when they step out in faith, perhaps going on mission trips or sharing the gospel in various ways, when they serve diligently week in, week out, never wanting any attention for themselves, when they strive to reconcile with their estranged family members, they repeat, they seek forgiveness for their failings. Guys, when that happens, you just want to say, praise the Lord. You want to say hallelujah, that's awesome. Those are clear evidences of victorious faith. Those are wonderful examples of God's children walking in truth. It's wonderful to see. Now, I know we don't always walk consistently. John has great joy when his children walk in the truth. We don't always walk consistently. A lot of us stumble, wander along the way. Don't let your stumbling discourage you from starting again. When we think of new year, new you, well, every day is a chance to be a new you. God's mercies are new every morning. And every day is a new opportunity to walk in the power of the Holy Spirit as we follow Jesus. Today is your new day. Don't let yesterday's failure keep you from walking in truth today. Now that's just all John's greeting. But even that lays the groundwork for the rest of the commendation that we find in verses 5 through 8. Verses 5 and 6 start off saying, "Beloved, you do faithfully whatever you do for the brethren and for strangers, you who have borne witness of your love before the church." So what had Gaius done? Well, apparently he had been responsible for the brethren and for the strangers, and we'll say more about the translation of that in a minute. And his love for them, his hospitality unto them may have been the testimony that was related to John of Gaius's walking in the truth. This may have been the evidence related back to him. The details here are somewhat scant, but based off the following verses, as well as John's previous letter to the elect lady, it would seem that some traveling Christian teachers had found their way to Gaius and his church congregation. Gaius had been gracious with them. He had been generous with them. He had shown them love, and this was known before all of the church. And whatever the specifics had been, one thing John made clear is that in all of this, Gaius had acted faithfully. Faithfully. Now, notice that this time this word faithfully does not speak of diligence. This word faithfully actually speaks of faith. The word is pistos, if you're familiar with that from the Greek. His faithful work might be better described as faith-filled work. The thing done by Gaius was done for the sake of Jesus. The thing done by Gaius was an act of devotion. Let me ask you, do you think of your works in the same way? The things we do, we ultimately are to do for the Lord. And that's true whether you're doing it in a church building like this or whether you're out in the workplace. To the Colossians, Paul wrote that whatever we do, we're to do it heartily to the Lord and not to men. Colossians 3, verse 23. I remember when I had a general labor job at a pipe and tubing warehouse back in 1991. This came readily to mind for me. When I was pushing a broom in that warehouse, bringing all that dust, I was to do that as unto the Lord. When I'm walking the pipe yard, putting out weed killer and all the acres of pipe yard that's out there, I was to put all that out unto the Lord. Any errand, any job, regardless of how inglorious it may have seemed at the time, was done unto the Lord. I wasn't anywhere close to church ministry, but guess what, guys? I was in ministry at that time. We all are. Your engineering project is to be faith-filled, doing it as devotion as unto the Lord. The honeydew projects that you do in retirement are to be faith-filled.

0: otherwise. Now, with that in mind, our loving reception of Christians does not exempt us from loving our non-Christian neighbors, those other strangers. Now, we love them differently because we have different foundations. Can two walk together unless they're agreed? Amos 3:3. We're going to have different foundations. But we shouldn't isolate ourselves from the world to such an extent that we never interact with non-believers. Because how are you going to share the gospel with a non-Christian if you don't know any non-Christians? Certain acts of compassion have powerful roles in witnessing for Jesus. People are generally more willing to hear about the love of Christ when we're demonstrating the love of Christ toward them.
1: Unfortunately, we need to stop there for today. Let me remind you that the full unedited versions of these messages can be found on our YouTube channel. Go to calvarytyler.com and you can link straight there. As for the text of 3 John, don't miss the main point of verse 5. These faith-filled acts done for these people, whomever they were, all testified of Gaius's love. When we act as Jesus calls us to act towards other people, we love them. Not only do we demonstrate our own love for Jesus in our devotion, but we show practical expressions of the love of Christ for them. Now, maybe that's something you need right now. Maybe as a Christian, your attention has gotten distracted from Jesus because of the stresses of life or perhaps because of the allowance of sin. Let me lovingly encourage you to look to the Lord Jesus again. Or perhaps you're listening to this as someone who hasn't yet believed upon Jesus as Savior and Lord. Maybe you know some basic facts about Jesus, that he's the Son of God who died on the cross and rose again, but you haven't believed in Jesus as your Lord, Savior, King. You haven't entrusted yourself to him, asking him to forgive you your sins and to be your Lord forever. 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
8: The Lord is my light and my salvation. 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Though war break out against me, even then I will be confident. One thing I ask of the Lord, this is what I seek, that I may dwell in the house of the Lord all the days of my life, to gaze upon the beauty of the Lord and to seek him in his temple.
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1: What a joy it is to have you with us here on The Well. Hi, I'm Adam. And the Bible says to be anxious for nothing. Father, I pray right now for my friend on the other side of the radio. Lord, may they cast their cares on you because you care for them. Thank you that they can trust in you completely. In Jesus' name, amen. All right, let's dive back into the podcasting right now. It's time for the podcast from Green Acres Baptist Church in Tyler with Pastor Michael Gossett.
2: 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I gotta praise Him.
3: Hey, good morning, everybody. Welcome to Green Acres Baptist Church. We're glad you've joined us. We're here in the heart of East Texas, and before we continue, I just want to make sure and invite you to come be a part of any of our worship services every Sunday at our Tyler campus, our Flint campus, and even in Espanol. We'd love to see you, as we say around here, to shake your hand and hug your neck. Well, Pastor Michael today continues a very important series in the book of Luke. Today's message is called Kingdom Authority. Now, have you ever considered that there is an authority in your life? Most of us flinch a little bit. We don't want people telling us what to do. Well, we have a God who loves us, who absolutely has authority over our lives, and today's message addresses that. So let's join the service, already in progress.

is good, he is good. We join with the rest of all creation in worship and adoration of our great God that dwells in the heavens this morning. He is worthy.

0: Father, we worship your name. And with an undivided heart, we think of you and all the promises you've spoken and are so overwhelmed and thankful that we have been set free because of the blood of Jesus and the resurrection of Jesus. Lord, we know that it wasn't cheap for you. You gave your one and only begotten Son so that all those who might believe in him would be saved. Forever you are holy, Lord. It is our joy to praise you today. It's our joy to sit under your word today. Grow us, Holy Spirit, in the likeness of Jesus. Create in us clean hearts, Lord. Help us worship you always in spirit and in truth. We love you. We love you. In Jesus' name we pray. All God's people said, amen. You may be seated.
1: All right. Hey, you know, today is a special day that we get to celebrate together. Not only do we get to gather together as God's people and worship, come under his word together, but we also get to celebrate the 25th anniversary of the one and only Jen Dixon. Jen, will you just stand up so we can celebrate you, just to thank you. We're so grateful for Jen. There are two things that I know that Jennifer hates. The first is public recognition. And the second is when I call her Miss Dixon, all right? So she doesn't like those things. So we tried to compromise on today. So, but if you see her out in the foyer, make sure you just give her a hug, tell her thank you for her faithfulness. She's had to deal with Pastor David Dykes and now me, all right? So nothing is fun about her job now, okay? So it was great when David was here. Hey, if you have your Bible, open with me to Luke chapter 16. And we're going to be studying specifically verses 14 through 18. And, I want to draw your attention. You know, sports today has gotten a little wonky, all right? Think about this. Every game that you watch, whether it's college football, NFL, baseball, soccer, whatever it is, all right? Tennis, anyone? Okay, ping pong, no one, all right? But all of these sports, listen, so not only in the college industry has NIL kind of made some things strange, but now this whole replay system is really bad when it's not in your favor. You know what I mean? It's great. Like, so if you know that there was a drop pass and then they just kind of covered it up and you can see on the replay that it was a drop pass, but they called it a complete pass, then you are yelling at the TV if it is not your team that wants the pass. But if not, you're like, hurry up and snap the ball before they catch you. Y'all know what I'm saying? That's just how it is. And it's interesting because when you think everyone in their seat, at home, in the stadium, wherever you are, and you're watching whatever sport you love to watch. I mean, don't we always know what is better? Always. I mean, we could have called the fact that that play would not work 1,000 times, right? My wife, all the time, when we're watching, you know, whatever, football together, and she says to me, why do they keep trying to run the ball? It's not working. It didn't work last time. It's not working this time. And I'm just trying to explain away a little bit because I kind of don't know what I'm talking about either. But I try to explain in the same way. I'm like, listen, I mean, you can't just throw every single time. Then it's going to put undue pressure on your quarterback. They're going to know what's coming. And so then everyone's going to be covered. So you got to keep them surprising. You got to run the ball, establish the run game, you know, keep the tackles, you know, surprised. All right. Run it up down their teeth in between the tackles. All right. And Katie's just looking at me like, no, but it doesn't work. Okay. She knows better. Right. But then all of a sudden, when some play happens, everyone on the sidelines or while you're watching, you know that they were out of bounds at this line mark or whatever. But it doesn't matter, does it? It does not matter what our opinions are of any game. Nobody calls me and asks me about their offensive scheme. Nobody cares about the opinions we have. Why? Because everybody has an opinion, but not everyone has authority. See, there is a difference, though, when the guy in the striped shirt with the britches too tight, when he gets his headset on and he's looking at the replay television and he's looking at it up close and he's determining whether or not the pass was complete or not, or where the runner went out of bounds. He's looking at it, and then when he says something, everybody listens. When he says, this is the final decision, nobody, you may be complaining still, but no one is questioning whether or not that is the decision that has been made. Why? Because he's not basing his decision on opinions formulated, hopefully. He is basing his decision on the authority that has been given. You see, all of us, I mean, it's funny to think about with a game that we appreciate, but what about when it leaves the stadium and enters your own heart in your own life? Like, who has the final word in your life? And I think most of us, because we're in East Texas, we're in the Bible Belt, I think most of us would say, well, man, God has the final word. And then if I were to say, God has a final word, you would most likely say yes and amen, meaning that you agree with that notion. The problem is that even though we may agree with the notion that God has the final word, when it comes to terms of clashing with our own lives and it clashes with our kingdom, who is going to win? And I think this is exactly what is happening with the Pharisees. This is exactly what Jesus is addressing in Luke chapter 16, verses 14 through 18. And it comes down to who has the final authority. You see, because Jesus is king, he has the final word. Not just over your life, my life, this church, this city, the world, the entire cosmos, it is all under the authority of God himself. And so as we read this text, I want us to really come to an understanding, okay, well, if God has the final word, what does that have to do really with my own life? So let's stand together if you're willing and able, just in honor of reading God's word together. And it says this, starting in verse 14, it says, the Pharisees, who were lovers of money, were listening to all these things and scoffing at him. And he told them, you are the ones who justify yourselves in the sight of others, but God knows your hearts. For what is highly admired by people is revolting in God's sight. The law and the prophets were until John. Since then, the good news of the kingdom of God has been proclaimed, and everyone is urgently invited to enter it. But it is easier for heaven and earth to pass away than for one stroke of a letter in the law to drop out. Everyone who divorces his wife and marries another woman commits adultery. And everyone who marries a woman divorced from her husband commits adultery. All right, let's pray together. Heavenly Father, will you help us, God, not just in reading your word, but God, we are asking, Lord, that you would help us to understand with clarity, Father, who really reigns supreme in our lives? Who has the final word? And Father, because it is you, I pray that today we would come under your authority in submission in every area of our lives. And it's in the name of Jesus we pray, amen. You may be seated once again. All right, so in this passage and the passages in the last several weeks, leading up to this moment, you can see that there is a clash of kingdoms taking place on the pages before us. Like this is really what Jesus is addressing. There is a clash of authority. There is a clash of kingdoms, meaning that there is an authority that either it is self or it is the Lord. You are either living for the kingdom of self or the kingdom of Christ. And there is no in between, right? We say this often. There is no gray area of whether or not you are following Jesus. You are either all in or you are out. There's no getting into heaven by the skin of your teeth. That is all nonsense. You are either covered in the righteousness of God. You are covered by the blood of Jesus, or you are not. And the reality is that Jesus gives us these passages so that we can know, so that we can know for certain whether we belong to the kingdom of God or not. Are we living for the kingdom of self, for the kingdom of this world, or are we living for the kingdom of Christ? Remember, this is when it kind of comes to a head last week. In verse 13, you see these two kingdoms clashing together. And it says in verse 13, no servant can serve two masters. That's two kingdoms colliding. No one can serve two masters, since either he will hate one and love the other, or will be devoted to one and despise the other. And then he leaves this: you cannot serve both God and money. And then everybody kind of cringes a little bit. Everybody then assumes, oh great, another preacher talking about money. You're supposed to laugh at that, but your silence is simply agreement, all right? That you're like, yeah, that's what I was thinking, you know? The problem is that we can't just skip through God's word. Like, we can't just pick out, man, this is really good for me. This is what I needed to hear. Hey, let me just give you a little word of caution. The Lord doesn't always speak for what you want to hear. He speaks by his grace of what we are desperate to hear. And it is gracious of God to expose areas of our lives that yet have come under the authority of Christ, because he is saying, listen, if you are struggling in this collision of kingdoms, you need to determine whether or not you belong to the kingdom of Christ. That's the point. And this is where he goes this week in helping us, that our values should reflect God's heart. This is exactly what is happening with the Pharisees right now. They are being exposed. They are being exposed. At the beginning, remember when we were talking in Luke chapter 15, and it was, hey, the Pharisees and the scribes were complaining about Jesus. Why? Because he welcomed tax collectors and sinners. I mean, what a crazy guy, you know, to welcome tax collectors and sinners. And so they're complaining about Jesus because he's being too soft on sin. Does he not know that those Gentiles, that the tax collectors, that those sinners are unclean? That he shouldn't be in contact with what is unclean? Does Jesus, this rabbi, not know any better? And now in verse 14, they move from complaining, from grumbling, to scoffing. Look at what it says in verse 14 again. The Pharisees, who were lovers of money, were listening to all these things and scoffing at him. All right, so what were they listening to? Well, they were listening to the things that we went over last week. They were listening to what Jesus was teaching in verses 1 through 13 about the subject of money, about material wealth, about what it should mean in our lives and how it should be invested in our lives, that we are either living for the kingdom of self or we are living for the kingdom of Christ. And one way to evaluate what you are living for is to simply look at what you spend on. Like, that's the gift from Jesus. Would you rather have to duck right now in the pew because you're scared of getting swung at by the word of God? Or would you rather stand before Jesus when it is too late and say, Lord, I never knew. I didn't know I was living for another kingdom. And Jesus makes it clear, is your spending going to be what saves you? Like, if you invest in the kingdom of God rightly, is that going to save you? Absolutely not. You cannot purchase your salvation. You cannot act. You cannot obey enough. You cannot be good enough. None of those things are going to enter you into the kingdom of God. But those who have entered will reflect something different. And what Jesus is teaching is you're no longer going to reflect the things of the world. You're going to reflect the heart of God himself. That's what it looks like to be a kingdom citizen, according to the Apostle Peter. We are citizens of the kingdom of God, not of this world. And so how do I know? Here's a tool. Look at what you invest in. Jesus warns us over and over and over again. Listen, he even says clearly, where your treasure is, there your heart will be also. And the reverse also helps us. Your treasure reveals your heart. I mean, this is God's gift to help us understand where we actually belong. But once again, the way that Jesus talks about money is not money itself. Listen to this. What does he say about the Pharisees? They were lovers of money. You see, it's not about wealth. It's not about how much you have or how little you have. Listen, you have brothers who try to preach this prosperity gospel saying, hey, if you give to the Lord, then man, he's gonna give in return. If you act a certain way, you're gonna be rich. All you gotta do is think rich, you'll be rich. Listen, I've been trying to think rich all my life. It don't work, all right? It has not worked. But here is what Jesus is talking about. It is not about the amount. It is about what has your heart. Jesus is turning it inwardly. This is what Paul even tells Timothy in 1 Timothy 6:10. 6:10, it says, for the love of money is a root of all kinds of evil. And by craving it, some have wandered away from the faith and pierced themselves with many griefs. You see, it is not money. It is the love of money. It is what captures your heart. And Jesus says, there is not room for two different things to be captured in your heart. You're either captivated by money or Christ himself. You cannot serve two masters. In the same way, Jesus is expounding on that and says, because it is all about where your heart is. And if you want to know where your heart is, then look at where your treasure is. And then in verse 15, he says, you're the ones who justify yourselves in the sight of others. And here it is, but God knows your hearts. And then look at this phrase, for what is highly admired by people is revolting in God's sight. Listen, this is what Jesus is exposing, that the Pharisees were attempting to justify themselves by the way that they kept the law. And oh, by the way, in the bending of the law, they were able to actually get rich off of this whole religious system. This is what Jesus is exposing right here. He's saying, listen, you're trying to justify yourselves, meaning that you are working in order for others to think highly of you. The meanwhile, Jesus and the Lord knows exactly what is really going on inside your heart. That's what the Lord is exposing for us. This is what he is teaching us. Because whatever we think will justify us will have or inform our values in our own lives. It will form the values of your heart. Whatever you think is going to justify you at the end of the day. And that is what the Pharisees were clinging to. They were clinging to the law. They were clinging to their understanding of how that they should keep the law and how they were going to earn righteousness apart from faith, apart from true repentance. They created this whole scheme. And Jesus says, man, you're working hard, but the Lord knows where your heart is. Does it actually reflect God's heart? And then he says, he helps us understand that our message should reflect God's word. You know, whatever you value most is going to be what you talk about the most. I mean, that's reality, right? Whatever you're excited about, whatever you're upset about, Those are the things that you are going to talk about the most. It's no different right here. Look at the way that Jesus transitions in this teaching. He says in verse 16, the law and the prophets were until John. Since then, the good news of the kingdom of God has been proclaimed and everyone is urgently invited to enter it. Jesus is talking about a specific message that has been proclaimed since the beginning. It is the message of redemption. And then he gives us a little insight here because I don't know about you, but John the Baptist is a peculiar character in Scripture. He's the threshold between the Old Testament and the New Testament, but he's not just a transition piece. He's the last prophet of the Old Testament. He is the new prophet of the New Testament. I mean, this is incredible in the way that the Lord puts this together because John the Baptist is representative of the law, and now he's ushering in the kingdom of Christ. This is why in John chapter 1, verse 29, he says, "Behold the Lamb of God. He takes away, who takes away the sins of the world." And he's saying what Jesus is talking about right here is that the law and the prophets were until John, and then the good news of the kingdom of God has been ushered in. But all of it is this one piece, this one message of redemption from the beginning. It is all about the glory of God. It is all about the coming of Christ. The Old Testament was promising, and the New Testament is fulfilling everything that the Old Testament, that the prophets said would take place. And that is why in verse 17, he says this, "But it is easier for heaven and earth to pass away than for one stroke of a letter in the law to drop out." If we were to say it in common English today, we would say not one dot of the I, not one cross of the T, not one little iota, not one little stroke of a letter. Now, what does that mean for us? You see, from the beginning, God has preserved his word. That is why that we are a church of the Bible. That is why I did not skip this section of Scripture. Why? Because all of it is God's holy, written, active, inerrant, infallible word of God that is good for us, that it corrects us, it rebukes us, it draws us unto the Lord. It is the living word of God that we can have a foundation under us that we can build on and live on. But the problem with the Pharisees is that they took the word of God and then they bent it in order for them to have personal gain. They abused the law so that they could lift themselves up and keep others out. And what Jesus is saying is like, no. Listen, it has been proclaimed so that people could be invited into it. And he even says urgently, like there is an urgency of the message that you and I proclaim. It is the good news of Jesus Christ. It is the good news that Jesus came and lived a life that you and I could not live, died a death that every single one of us in this room and around the world deserved. And he came back to life so that he could defeat sin, defeat death, and extend life to everyone who would believe in him. That is the good news that you and I are to proclaim. This is the message of God. But whatever is in you is going to come out of you. And I'm not talking about some bad Whataburger, all right? I'm talking about what is in your heart is gonna come out of your mouth. Do you have the gospel of Jesus in your heart? Is this what is embedded in you? Because we can talk about proclaiming a message, but the only ones who can be effective in proclaiming the message of God are those who have the message of God in them, who live according to it. And this is the way that Jesus continues the transition. In this teaching, he says that our lives should reflect God's design. I'm gonna be honest with you. I've studied the Gospel of Luke before preaching this series, But every time I come to this verse, I always think to myself, what a strange place. Verse 18, everyone who divorces his wife and marries another woman commits adultery. And everyone who marries a woman divorced from her husband commits adultery. Is that not a strange place to put this in your mind? And we think to ourselves, okay, well, all right, this must mean something other than what it says. The problem is, no, it doesn't. All right, here's what Jesus is doing. He is actually using divorce as a case study of what he has actually been teaching up to this point. You see, the Pharisees were notorious for taking the law, adding to the law, putting particulars on the law so that others cannot keep the law, and then they would be the only ones who could actually keep the law. So then they would be the only ones who would be righteous in society. Instead, this is what the Lord actually spoke. Remember all the way back in Deuteronomy chapter 24, verse 1, it spoke about a man. It gave order to what would be an acceptable divorce to a degree. And in Deuteronomy 24, it speaks about a man divorcing his wife because he found something indecent about her. All right, that's what it says. Now, the problem is they took that law, indecent about her, or found out something indecent about her, and then they spun it in order to be able to divorce for whatever reason they wanted to. I mean, in fact, there are rabbis on the record, basically blessing a divorce because the wife did not cook that great. And the husband would come, well, obviously I found something indecent about her, okay? What Jesus is doing is he is taking this teaching that they have absolutely abused, and then he is exposing all of their lives. He is exposing the way that they live. Because remember in Matthew chapter 19, when Jesus was actually pressed about divorce, what does he do? He goes back to God's design. And now every single person in this room, you have been affected some way through divorce. It's just the reality of the statistics. And the purpose here is to not take this stick and beat you with about divorce. That is actually not what Jesus is doing. What he is doing is he is taking the stick of how the Pharisees are manipulating the law for personal gain, and he's actually whacking them with it. And so for us in this room, that those of you, you've been through a divorce, your parents have been through a divorce. Listen, nothing is beyond God's restorative grace in your life. The point here is to help us understand whether or not we are going to come under the authority of God's design, under the authority of God's word. That's really what this is about right here. And he is exposing something in the Pharisees, saying, listen, you make the law all about you, but the law is in order for us to be drawn into Christ, not for us to shy away from Christ in shame and in guilt. What Jesus does is he wipes all of that away by his grace. So if you're reading this and all of a sudden you feel shame and guilt over your life, listen, I'm gonna tell you, maybe there are some things that you need to do for restorative purposes. Maybe you need to go to somebody and ask for forgiveness. Maybe you need to repair a relationship. I'm not saying any of that. What I am saying is that the Lord is not beating you over the head with shame and guilt. He's inviting you to come under the authority of his word, to live in his design. Because this is what Paul even says. In 1 Corinthians chapter 6, verses 19 and 20, it says, don't you know that your body is a temple of the Holy Spirit who is in you, whom you have from God? And he says this, you are not your own. For you were bought at a price. So glorify God with your body. Glorify God with your life. Why? Because you are not your own. You know, in verse 11 in 1 Corinthians chapter 6, you know what it says? It says, after this list of sin that he gives the church at Corinth, he then says this, and some of you used to be like this. Can you imagine getting that letter from Paul? Some of you used to be like this. Some of us used to be like this. Whatever it is of your past, whatever it is you feel guilty about, whatever it is that you're ashamed of, whatever it is that even today you're thinking about last night and you're thinking about how you missed it again. Listen, whatever that is, listen to what he says. But you were washed. You were sanctified. You were justified in the name of the Lord Jesus Christ and by the Spirit of our God. You see, this is the gospel of Jesus Christ. What it means is that no one is too far gone. No past sin is too heavy to keep you down. Jesus Christ defeated it all. His grace covers all of it when we come under his authority. And so maybe you're thinking, I have not been living according to God's design. I have missed the mark. Your first step to come under his authority is to surrender your life to him for salvation. Maybe you're thinking, I'm not living according to God's design in my finances. You have a choice right now, just like the Pharisees. You're either going to come under his authority or you will end up scoffing and sneering at him just like the Pharisees did. Maybe you're thinking, man, my marriage is not according to God's design. This relationship that I have is not according to God's design. Whatever it may be in your life, you have a choice right now. You're either going to come under the authority of God or you're going to continue to stiff arm him and pretend as if you got it all under control. You see, it is God's grace that he would expose these things in our lives. It's so easy for us to look at the Pharisees and be like, man, what morons. Like they missed it. Like, of course Jesus is calling them out, but Jesus is not just calling them out. He's calling us out. He's calling you out. He's calling me out. Why? Because his word is still active today. He's transforming hearts still today, and he's calling people into his covering under his design still today. The question is whether or not you will. Are you gonna take a step of surrender today, or are you just gonna keep on living, pretending like it's gonna be okay? Why don't you just bow your heads and pray with me as we ask the Lord to help us in this. Because Lord, we admit to you readily right now. Father, we try so hard. We try to cover up the shame that we are carrying. We try to cover up the guilt that we have. But Father, none of those things work. Lord, there's nothing we can do to get rid of the guilt. Nothing we can do to get rid of the shame except lay it all at your feet, who promises us that you will justify us and cleanse us and purify us and sanctify us. And Lord, we are asking that by your grace, you would do that today. And so Father, whatever we are walking with, whatever we are carrying, God, we ask, Lord, that you would expose that in our lives so that we may come under your authority according to your design, that we would be proclaimers of your message and our hearts would be aligned with you eternally. In Jesus' name we pray, amen. As you look up, will you stand up with us? And I wanna ask you this morning, if you know that God is drawing you, like either for salvation, maybe to join our church family, maybe to be baptized, maybe you just need somebody to pray with. Listen, we want to help you take that next step of faith. Whatever that is, we want to meet you right outside these doors at our connection suite. And we would love to pray with you or help you. Let's worship.
0: Sing together.

0: Well, what a powerful message from Pastor Michael. You know, our lives should reflect God's design. Now, if you are listening to today's message and you've got questions, or perhaps you are listening and you know, I think I need to just give my life to Jesus or join a church or be baptized. Maybe you made another decision. Well, we would love to help you with that decision. Simply text the word CONNECT to 903-525-1100. Follow the prompts. And as we say, get to know us as we're getting to know you. But you can also share with us any decision that you may have made. And we would like to get some material in your hand and maybe follow up with you and see how we can serve you in your journey of faith. Well, listen, we're so glad that you have joined us today, and we look forward to seeing you again next time right here. Have a great week.
1: United. Joined together for a common purpose. Transforming lives with the truth of Jesus. It's who we are. It's what we do. It's what we pray for. Only the Holy Spirit can transform a life. We are dependent upon Him. We are dependent upon each other. Together, we strive to see everyone connect to Jesus, grow in the likeness of Jesus, multiply for the purpose of Jesus. Because of Jesus, the best is yet to come.

0: Let the church say amen. Amen. Let the church say amen.
1: Every Sunday morning, we choose to come together. Scattered across the country, we gather to worship, to pray, to grow. And as we join our local body of believers, we join a much larger network of churches. We come from different backgrounds, different places, different perspectives, and different lived experiences. Our churches, our languages, our cities, our communities, they are all different. But our Savior is the same. Our mission is the same. Our calling is the same. So while we choose to come together in our individual churches,

0: raised up one generation of leaders to lead the next. We've met people in their deepest and most visceral needs. We've taken care of the widow and the orphan because we chose unity. And today, we are the next generation. How will we answer the Great Commission? We have the opportunity to choose to cooperate together, to give and to pray, to go, to work together to bring the gospel to those who have never heard it, to bring hope to the hopeless, healing to the sick, belonging to the lonely, joy to those in despair. And that happens because every Sunday morning, we choose to come together and support the cooperative program. 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
1: We are so thankful that you're with us here on The Well. Hi, I'm Adam. And as the podcast from Green Acres Baptist Church in Tyler comes to a close, that means coming up next at 9 o'clock here on The Well, it's Building Relationships with Dr. Gary Chapman. But first, I want you to listen to this from Pastor Greg Laurie.
2: Hey, I have a question for you. What do you live for? You know, some people might say, for me to live is to get a lot of stuff. Maybe they have a bumper sticker on the back of their Ferrari that says, "He who dies with the most toys wins." The problem is you win nothing because you can't take it with you. Have you ever seen a hearse pulling a U-Haul trailer? Another person might say, well, for me to live is pleasure. Just have as much pleasure as possible in this world. And there is pleasure to be had in this life, but if in that pursuit of pleasure we forget God, we're just wasting our life. The Bible even says, she that lives for pleasure is dead while she's living. Another person might say, well, for me to live is to get even. You know, someone got me and I'm gonna get them. I don't get mad, I get even. You know, even that is such a stupid way to live. To live with a grudge and bitterness and anger. That's not the way you want to live. Hey, here are the words of a man that lived 2,000 years ago that knew what mattered in life. We know him as the Apostle Paul. Here's what he said, "For me to live is Christ, and to die is gain." That doesn't mean when you live for Christ, you can't enjoy life in this world. Doesn't mean you can't have pleasures. But what it means is you have your priorities in order. Paul understood that the most important thing in life was to live for the God who made him. Listen to this. You were created to know God. C.S. Lewis put it this way, "Seek heaven and get earth thrown in. Seek earth and get neither." And I think what Lewis was trying to say was, if you seek earth, and meaning that you just live for the things of this world, you don't really get much because you're sort of like the dog perpetually chasing his tail. But if you seek heaven, which means that you put God first in your life, you get earth thrown in. You get the pleasures and joys of life, but you have your priorities in order because you can say like the Apostle Paul, to live is Christ. And you know what? Only the person who can say to live is Christ can then say, to die is gain.
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1: The Bible says, "You will keep him in perfect peace whose mind is stayed on you, because he trusts in you." Lord, may we focus our minds on you and you alone today. In Jesus' name, amen. Thanks for being with us here on The Well. Hi, I'm Adam. It's time for Building Relationships with Dr. Gary Chapman. Let's dive in together.
5: 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And it's hard.
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2: Thank you so much, Dr. Chapman. It's great to be here.
1: Your ministry is dedicated to helping children and the parents who love them become who they were uniquely created to be. But this resource is a little different. Why did you want to tackle this topic?
2: Yeah, thanks for asking that question, Gary. Part of it is what I've seen in culture, which is what you know, you and Chris have seen, just how many parents are struggling with decisions adult children are making, how many adult children I've spoken with who are frustrated with their parents and disrespect and other issues. And so I wondered if I could speak into it. You know, I've written for 21 years, and I know like you're a prolific author, so impressive what the Lord has given you to do. So I've been an author for 21 years, which means that my audience has grown up. So the people who started following me when they had young children now still follow me and have older people. And you know what? I come from a multi-generational, beautiful family. I grew up kitty-corner from my grandparents, and my dad cut a hole in the fence, and my brother and I could walk, you know, back and forth. I was about four blocks from my other grandparents. I went to church with aunts and uncles. I went to school with my cousins. I come from a multi-generational, solid family, and I know it matters. God ordained the family. And he's grieving over this. And enough people had approached me to say, you know, Kathy, I think that you have something to say here. And I tackled it. And I'm so grateful for people like you who allow me to be influential on your show. So thank you for your support.
1: Do you think that there's more of a problem with this situation, adult children, today than in previous generations?
2: You know, I do. Although I wonder if we obviously know more about it now because of social media, right? And we have these 24-hour a day, quote unquote, news stations that tell us about all the brokenness that's in the world. So, you know, I do think that there's been family dysfunction since, you know, Cain and Abel, if you will. So it's not surprising. But is it more frequently? I think so. I don't think it's as frequent as the media suggests, though. So, you know, people who are listening and they have good relationships with their family, like, praise God, don't be looking for trouble. Don't be thinking that, you know, you probably have some trouble under the mat that you're not aware of. That might not be true. You actually might have a beautiful, really healthy, give and take, supportive family. So yes, it's there, but I don't think it's as big as the media.
1: Yeah, yeah. Are there different levels of fractured relationships between parents and adult children?
2: I do think so. I've met people who have totally cut off all contact and they mean it and they have good reasons for doing that. And they're very clear on that. And then there are others who will have maybe a boundary, you know, you can text and call, but don't stop over. Or there'll be people who, you know, holiday only, kind of like the church attenders who go only on the holiday. There's family people who only go on the holiday, if you will. And so all kinds of changes. There are some where the parents cut it off. And there are some where the adult children cut it off. There are sometimes where the grandchildren are the ones who are making decisions because of the way that they feel about things. So I think it is different. And again, it makes it complex, right? But it's all relational. Yeah. It's all your expertise.
1: Yeah. Well, you say that parents will always be parents. That's their noun. But the problem comes when we get the nouns and the verbs mixed up. Can you explain that?
2: Yes. This is actually chapter one. Like I started in this very bold place where parent will always be your noun, child will always be the noun of a child, but we don't parent as a verb, adult children, unless we're asked to. Adult children, one of the things they told me over and over again was how much disrespect they feel from parents who are still trying to parent them when the adult child believes that he or she doesn't need to be parented. Now, the parent might be looking and going, oh, you're still a work in progress as to like, you need help. But, you know, that adult child is thinking, no, you know, I'm 18 or I'm 21 or I'm 23 and married and, you know, you need to leave me alone. So we are parents, but we don't parent as a verb unless we're invited to do so. So what do? We guide, coach, cheer, mentor, counsel, help. We're available, we're present, and we have insight because we're wise. There's wisdom in this older generation. You guys have lived a long life, and it's killing you to not share something with one of your kids or in-laws that you think is really relevant, but you wait and you have an insight. And maybe you say, hey, I've got something that might be relevant. Let me know if you'd like me to share it. And if they say not yet, you honor that and you keep your mouth shut and you listen and you pray. And it's hard.
0: I think that is part of the power of this book, Dr. Kathy, and that is not that it's going to solve all your problems. It's not the bibbidi-bobbidi-boo, you know, to wave over the wand of your relationships with your adult kids or the children, adult children, waving it over their parents to get them to understand. Mm. What I think the power is that the person who feels like they're all alone, they're the only one in the world with this situation, they are not alone when they read what you've written here. What do you think?
2: Mm-hmm. Oh, thanks for saying that. Right. You know, the devil wants us to isolate. And it's hard. Like some of the people listening today, they haven't been able to tell, you know, their own, you know, maybe brother or sister or their parents, if their parents are still alive, that they've got an adult child who's choosing to separate. Like it's awkward. It feels embarrassing. It feels like there's shame and blame. And maybe we don't tell a life group or a Sunday school class or a prayer circle. And we do have to be careful there. Adult children have told me that they feel like prayer time is gossip time. So we have to be really careful who we share with. But we certainly should not be living this out alone. And so again, thanks for having me on the show. I pray that we make a difference today to just bring this to light.
0: And to bring a little hope to the conversation, Dr. Kathy Cook is joining us today on Building Relationships with Dr. Gary Chapman. 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Coming up, what about the perspective of the adult child? Why do they move away from their parents? You'll find out straight ahead on Moody Radio.
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6: 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And for years, it's been a painful reminder of what Blunt's disease has stolen. 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And when her father asked her what she might be now that her legs were straightened, she answered, "A banker, a police officer, a doctor." And for the first time, those dreams felt within reach.
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1: Kathy, let's address the topic Chris talked about earlier, and that is the adult child's perspective. What's going through the mind of the son or daughter who feel the need to get some distance between themselves and their parents?
2: Yeah, I appreciate you asking that. You know, what they want to grow up. They want to mature. And maybe we should say finally, like some of these adult children we've raised have maybe been, you know, lazy, disrespectful for a season, hard to reach or whatever. But now they're realizing they have a need to mature, a need to grow up, and they need respect. It's easier. Here's the thing. I think for some of them, Dr. Chapman, it's easier for them to separate from their parents than to feel like they've disappointed their parents daily. The pressure that they're feeling, so many of our adult children feel like they've been performing for their parents. I actually address in chapter one of my book the very dangerous reality that some parents are idolizing their children and grandchildren, which, you know, we're created to worship. We're supposed to worship God. But there are parents who worship their children. And what happens, that means that, you know, if a child has a good day, they have a good day. And if their child has a bad day, they have a bad day. And some of our adult children have felt that pressure for years. And they've told me, I'd rather cut off all connection to my parents than to stay in relationship and only hear what I've done wrong or believe that I continue to disappoint my dad in the choices that I'm making. So it's very awkward, but I think that's some of what's going on.
1: Yeah. Do you think that moms or dads tend to do this more often? Or is it equal?
2: Yeah, I'd be interested in what you think of that in your work. I think moms tend to be more emotionally invested with their kids of all ages. They often define themselves as mom. They talk about their mom role. They, you know, live through their children's successes. And I mean, praise God for invested moms. I'm not saying they shouldn't be that, but I think often it's the heartache of the mom. The mom probably has had more dreams about rocking the grandbaby and going out for coffee with the daughter or the daughter-in-law as their friends as adults. They've probably dreamt those dreams more than the dads have. But the dads are hurt too. And the dads, sometimes the dads, they've been the ones that have been helpers, right? Like they've changed the oil in their daughter's car, or they've taught a son how to, you know, change a tire. Those are classic stereotypes. But the dad has sometimes been more involved in some practical things, even, you know, financial literacy or advice about which apartment to sign a lease for. So I think sometimes the dad misses that role of support when it comes to practical help. The mom often misses just that heart-to-heart kind of conversations. It's hard.
1: Yeah, yeah. That whole thing of criticism or pushing a child. I'll never forget the young man that came to me. He had just finished med school, and he said to me, I'm not going to do a residency because I've never wanted to be a doctor. My father pushed me to be a doctor. Mm-hmm. And I felt exactly like you just felt, you know?
2: Yes, yes.
1: Oh, man. And I'm sure his father meant well, you know, and he wanted to see his son succeed. And he thought being a doctor was, you know, the road for that. But it was not his son's desire at all. And so, you know, obviously there's a fractured relationship after that.
2: You know, it's interesting. If I can just interject, I think what you just pointed out is really important. Parents will often look at me like, where did this come from? Like, I thought our relationship was perfect. So they're reinventing the past. Now, children have also reinvented the past. Often they have a negative script. Parents are also doing that, though. Parents are like, we've always gotten along just great. Like, what's the problem? That's not true. Mm. There were conflicts when their kids were 17 and 18 years old. They're just choosing not to remember that. Or this kind of example where the child felt, in order to please the dad, to be loved by the dad, the child had to do what dad wanted him to do. The dad didn't realize that that was going on, never really intended that at a real level of understanding. But I think it's good for us to look back and wonder, okay, wait, are there some things we're responsible for that have caused our children to doubt the kind of love that we have for them? Let's own that. Let's apologize if we need to. And let's see if we can, you know, repair something that truly is broken. I think, I mean, I wrote, chapter two is really hard. Chapter two is about, you know, your responsibility. I've had people say they wanted to skip the chapter, but they knew they couldn't because it's chapter two, like on purpose.
1: Yeah. Well, I'm assuming that when there are conflicts with adult children, that moms and dads often handle that conflict in a different way. Have you found that true? And if so, what would be some of those differences?
2: Oh, the mom can be more demanding and more emotionally whining. I've seen this happen, and this is what some adult children have told me, that the mom has a harder time, you know, not texting or not calling, or, you know, the mom, you know, drops off cookies even though she was told not to, as an example. I think dads might have an easier time of putting it into a compartment and locking it away and just realizing, hey, you know, that I was a dad and I loved being a dad. I'm still a dad. That's still my noun. But at least for this season, I'm not going to invest. I'm not going to push. I think based on what I've seen, moms have more of a tendency to push and dads have an easier time maybe letting go, or maybe they look like they're letting go and they're more private with their pain.
1: Yeah. What about when adult children have children? What are the dynamics that come into play there? What are some of the common challenges for parents when that happens?
2: It's so hard, right? If the children are not raising the grandchildren the way that you want them raised, it's so hard. And so, like, you just need to be quiet. Like, if you're the grandparent, you know, you're not the parent. Like, write that down. Like, you know, when you get out of your, you know, you're stopping by the house, you've been invited for dinner or it's a holiday, you need to repeat 10 times in the car, I am not the parent. I am not the parent. I get to be the grandparent. And, you know, it's some of that is none of your business. And this is where, oh, this is hard. But you know what? Different is different. Different isn't always bad. So, you know, your kids might let your kids eat pizza. You never did. You might let your kids might let the grandkids, you know, stay up late and have a movie night. And you think that's terrible. Why is it terrible? Just because you didn't do it doesn't make it wrong or bad, especially if it's not a school night and the movie is healthy, et cetera, et cetera. So I think grandparents need to be quiet. Grandparents need to point out what's going well. To affirm your children and the spouses of your children, affirm them, and say, hey man, Betsy looks so joyful. You must be her security. Look at how she trusts you, man. That inspires me. Yeah. Or, you know, let your son and daughter-in-law know that you've noticed that your kids are, you know, content and secure. Or I don't know, they go to bed easily without whining. Like, compliment your kids for that. I think we need to look at what's good. I think we observe and we ask questions. You know, why? Help me understand why you've gone organic only. I know there's this whole section in the grocery store now, and I've never taken the time to figure it out. Why are you a believer in organic only? Like, ask the question before we assume that they're doing something that's wrong. I could go on and on with that. You have to keep your mouth shut at times, because some of it isn't your business. And I really mean that.
1: Yeah. I think another thing I run into, not necessarily with the grandchildren, but a couple who marries and they live in the same town with their parents, and the parents just drop in without letting them know when they're coming. And I remember this one young man who said, one night, for example, my wife and I decided we were going to have a really nice romantic night together. Just about before, we just barely getting off ground, and the doorbell rings, and that's my mom and dad, you know.
2: Yeah.
1: So, you know, treating them like we would treat other people to call and see if this will be a good time to come over, it would be certainly a wise thing to do, right?
2: Oh, that's exactly right, because we don't do that to friends. I think it's extremely rare that we would drop by on friends without letting them know and asking if this is a convenient time. So no, this is what adult children, they feel disrespected. They feel like we don't understand that they have a life. You know, some adult kids have said to me, you know, Dr. Kathy, I don't want them to be in my business. I want them to be aware of my business, but not in my business. But when they stop by without asking if it's a good time, it's just pushy, and it just doesn't make us feel safe with them. So it's hard. But again, we've got to consider that they have a life. And I'm going to say something pretty bold here, Dr. Chapman, and that is that, I don't know about you, but I see those social media posts about little kids, and the mom is like, stop growing up. And I'm just screaming at my device. Did you not know this would happen? Like, did you not realize that they were going to grow up? And you can't stop it. And haven't you moms and dads prayed that they would have an abundant life? Haven't you prayed that they would launch well, that they would find meaningful careers, that they would live on purpose, that they would engage with the things that they that matter to them? Like, haven't you prayed for this? So why are you in the way? Because you've chosen not to have your own life. Oh, that sounds painful. Oh dear. I don't want anyone to stop listening. But you know, seriously, sometimes the parent needs to decide to make some changes. I hope that comes across okay.
1: Yeah. I hope parents are listening.
2: Thank you.
1: You mentioned this earlier, but could you talk more about social media and the instant information that we have today and how that affects resolving conflict with our adult children?
2: Yeah, that's an interesting question. I love that. Right. Social media is a reason that adult children aren't distancing themselves from their family. They've been following people we don't know they're following. They've been misled by, I think the liar is loud on much of social media, and it's really dangerous. And you're right about instant information. They don't think they need us anymore. Mm-hmm. You know, when I was a kid, I had to leave my bedroom and go find my dad. And when I became an adult kid and I moved away, I still reached out to my dad for a variety of things, and my mom for other things. Now, our young adults are asking, you know, AI for information because it's efficient, it's quick, it's easy, it's private. Nobody has to know that I've just Googled an answer to this particular question, if you will. So it's really dangerous, and it teaches kids that it teaches kids to believe that they don't need anybody. They don't need siblings, they don't need grandparents, they don't need parents, and that's really dangerous. So many opinions out there, right? But we haven't taught our adult children to discern which opinion to follow. Like, if I have a biblical worldview, I should be paying attention to people who also have a biblical worldview. But when I go to AI and I ask questions, unless I research who's giving me the answer, I don't have a clue if that answer came from anybody who has values similar to mine. And I love to tell children that, you know, AI it's a liberally programmed computer who doesn't know you, love you, or know or love your God. So you have to be really careful.
1: Yeah.
0: What about the flip side of that, Dr. Kathy, and the grandparents who see all of their friends having these wonderful relationships with their grandkids, taking a fishing, going to, watching a movie with popcorn, and the grandparents look at that and they long for that. That accentuates the loss in their own life, doesn't it?
2: It does. They can become jealous and resentful and more bitter when they see that. And here's what I would say. Find someone in your church and take them to a movie. I know it's not the same. I understand that you grieve, and there's a whole chapter on grief. You grieve the loss of your adult children and their children, and you dreamt of movies and ice cream sundaes and all of that. But how many people in our churches are lacking family? There are children in your churches who don't have people in the grandparent age group, either because they're deceased, they're on the other side of the country, or they can't be trusted because they don't have a biblical worldview. And the adult children have chosen to not let their grandchildren be majorly influenced by that. But could you go to them? Could you ask a children's pastor or youth pastor, hey, who do you know in like the 13-year-old age range who could benefit from a mentor my age? And then you ask permission to get a phone number of an adult, and you say, hey, could we invite you guys over for Mother's Day? Because we understand you don't have a mother in town. We'd love to invite you over on Mother's Day. Or, you know, is your kid a piano player? I love playing the piano, and I loved all my piano recitals. Could I go to your kid's piano recital and be like their surrogate grandmother? I mean, like, come on. And I think this is where some of our heartache then diminishes, because we're investing and we're loving. Because the thing is, you guys, the love hasn't stopped. You were created to love. And your dream was to love your family. And you can still love your family, even though you're not with your family. But now you can pour out your love to your neighbor and to a community group and to an agency in town that needs the type of service that you could provide, and families in your church.
0: Dr. Kathy, one of the things you point out in the book is the family dynamic of a marriage. The son or daughter gets married, and that spouse is seen then by the parents as bringing, it's her fault or it's his fault. Uh-huh. She must, talk about that dynamic.
2: It is hard. Sometimes it is the person your child married who chooses to separate for any number of reasons. Often that's not the case, but sometimes it is. But, you know, we're going to struggle when our kids marry. We want them married. Perhaps, again, you've prayed for the spouse, you celebrated the marriage and all of that, but you didn't realize how much you'd miss your kids. Like, they used to live with you. You used to serve their favorite meal every Sunday noon, you know, and you did movie night and board game night, and you ran errands with them, and you celebrated all of their college achievements or whatever, and now they're married, and maybe they live in town, maybe they don't, but it's hard because you miss them. So you got to grieve, You've just got to grieve. It's so important. You've got to assume that the one they married isn't necessarily a horrible person. Look for what you have in common. Talk about traditions. Like, you know, we're a Christmas Eve open the present family. Are you a Christmas morning family? Or are you also a Christmas Eve family? How are we going to do that? You know, how important is Easter dinner? You know, what about, you know, summer vacations? Could we do that together? And you talk about that and you look for the good. Always, always, gentlemen, you look for the good. What do we have in common? And what is good about this relationship? And what is it that we can talk about where we'll have quick agreement so that we don't necessarily have a silent supper or a dinner that's full of discord?
0: So you're going for an open, honest, communicating relationship together that you build on rather than one that, you know, just happens, right?
2: Wouldn't that be the dream? But, you know, that's only possible if we decide we don't have to be right all the time. Like, come on, we don't have to be right all the time. And we can choose to agree to disagree. And we can choose to talk about only some things. And we can share our marriage victories. And we can ask about, in the last month, where have you just known and just be, how have you been renewed in your love for each other? Like, ask different questions. And I think it could be profoundly beautiful.
0: That's Dr. Kathy Cook, our guest today on Building Relationships with Dr. Gary Chapman. 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
8: There are a great many people that feel that they're unworthy. 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
8: When Jesus Christ died on that cross, God was saying to you and to me, I love you, I'll forgive you, I'll give you the assurance that if you died, you'd go to heaven. 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
9: You can take that step that Billy Graham just outlined. 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Click where it says, Begin a Relationship with Jesus. 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From the Billy Graham Evangelistic Association and The Well, the voice of life.
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11: I love the Old Testament story about how God fed his people in the wilderness with manna. Manna has been called the bread of angels. 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Now, manna was a daily miracle from God, and it serves as a vivid picture of Jesus Christ. Manna was sweet to the taste, just like Jesus is sweet to us. Manna was essential for life, just like Jesus, because there's no life apart from him. And number three, manna sustained them until they arrived in the promised land, just as knowing Christ sustains us until we spend eternity with him. Now, here's the question for you today. The people gathered the manna early in the day. Are you feasting on your relationship with him and seeking him early? He rewards those who seek him. So take time today to seek the Lord and call upon his name. He is inviting you to get close to him. Now that's real hope.
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1: Dr. Cook, the title of your book involves the words resolve conflict between, you know, parents and their adult children. But when you say resolve, does that mean that all the conflict's going to go away if you can just do 1, 2, 3, 4, 5.
2: Like, did I write a miracle book? Is that what you're asking? wouldn't that be great? No, that's really not what I mean. And I love your question. I think, though, that if we communicate the way that I recommend, if we understand, again, the perspective of the other people in our dynamic, if we, you know, choose to love well, et cetera, we can agree to disagree. We can learn to relate so there are fewer conflicts going forward. We can put conflict behind us and just recognize, hey, we're never going to see eye to eye on this issue, so let's just rest that issue at least for now. And we develop a perspective, we develop a respect and a love, and I think it makes new conflict less likely.
1: Yeah. How do you know, as a parent, if you're making progress in the relationship with your adult children? Are there some signs?
2: I think so. They would reach out to us rather than us always having to reach out to them. And they would reach out to us for everyday nonsense. A friend of mine has had a difficult relationship with an adult child who's married and just told me this past week that all of a sudden her daughter is starting to call just because she's in the car and has a moment to talk. Like, there's nothing significant to necessarily communicate. It's just the kind of stuff that you communicate, you know, because you care about the other person's perspective or whatever. So I think when they reach out to us, it's a good sign. When we reach out to them and they don't reject us, of course, that's a good sign. Less anxiety, right? Less stress. I know of some parents who are stressed the entire morning before they're going to meet a child for lunch because they're just so afraid that it might not go well. So feel the less stress, feel less anxiety, and praise the Lord for that and recognize that progress is made. One of the problems I think we have in general relationally is that we don't look for small growth. We expect the major miracle, and so we're always frustrated.
1: Yeah.
2: No, if you look for small growth, more eye contact, longer answers to your questions rather than grunts, you know, if you look for small growth and celebrate that, you might get more growth and you'll feel better and the kid will feel better because you're feeling better about them. It's a win-win.
1: Yeah. You know, Kathy, one of the things I've faced in my office for the last few years more than ever is when adult children are walking away from their faith in Christ. So what encouragement do you give for parents whose adult children are in fact sharing with them that, no, I no longer believe in God, or I no longer believe in whatever, you know?
2: Right. Whole chapter on that, because again, this is the key, right? This is what we should be grieving about more than anything else. I do talk about, again, looking for small growth and expecting it. I think we need to pray specifics. And I think one of the things that we pray for them is that God will surround them with Christians. Because you know what, Gary? We might not be the ones that win them back. And it's not about us. It can't be about us. If you think that you have to be the one to say the right thing to get your son back into church, then again, you're idolizing yourself and you've put your hope in yourself rather than in God. And I don't say that lightly. It happens all the time, and I get that. But it's not about us. So I think we pray that they'll be surrounded by Christians who will be able to live a Christian life in front of them and even surprise your adult child. Go, wait, you're a Christian? You know, and then they realize, okay, some Christians are really nice or whatever. And then here's another thing, Dr. Chapman. I think we need to be more concerned about winning them to Jesus than winning them to the church. The majority of questions that I hear is, how do I get my kid back into church? And I know church matters. My church is very important to me. My pastor, my people, my fellowship, very, very important. And yet I want these adult children to care again about Jesus, to care again about the God who created them and who loves them, you know, more deeply than we ever could. So, and it's possible, Dr. Chapman, that there are adult children who have walked away from something they never actually had.
1: Yeah.
2: And that, I don't say that lightly, but where, again, they pretended to have a relationship. They were religious. I was religious until the age of 19. I looked like such a good little good girl. I was a religious person. And then praise God for Jesus. So I think we pray them into Jesus, and we pray that they would desire more of Jesus, that they would turn to the God of the Bible and his hope and his strength in his wisdom and his love on the days when they're struggling, rather than turning to social media and turning to something they're addicted to. I think those things really matter. And we also need to live a vibrant life before them. If we are in relationship with them and still available to the conversation and the occasional get together, then we talk about the Jesus we love. And we demonstrate unconditional love, and we talk about the hope that we get from the God of the Bible without apology, because our testimony is not wrong.
0: Gary, let me turn that question to you, because you know there are a lot of parents who say, train up a child in the way they should go. Well, I did that. You know, I did my part. God, why didn't you show up here?
1: Yeah.
0: What do you say to the parent who is really struggling with, you know, that faith choice that their child has made?
1: Yeah. Well, you know, Chris, one of the things I've said is, when you look at the prodigal son in the New Testament, who left, you know, took his money and left and lived a life of riotous away from God and family, the father did not go out and try to bring him back.
2: Right.
1: The father kept the farm going, so that when God brought his son to the hog pen and he realized, I'd be better off working on the farm than out here feeding somebody else's hogs, he went home. And so I think we have to recognize, we pray for them and we ask God, we're not asking him to bring them to the hog pen, but but often that's what it takes, you know. But we're praying for God to work in their hearts, and we certainly want to be available and reaching out to them if we have information on how to contact them. But I think we have to recognize that God is the one who brings people either back to himself or to himself, because as you said, Kathy, sometimes they really don't know Christ and they've just walked away from religion. But whatever, God is the one that touches hearts and draws them to himself. And so that's one of the things I've encouraged parents to do. Yeah.
0: Yeah. And it follows along with what you just said, Dr. Kathy. It's not, you know, the prodigal son came to himself. I love that the scripture, he kind of woke up, but it was himself. It's not the parent pressing the nerve or yelling, sending him texts to the hog pen. The parent has to have that confidence that God, in his wisdom and sovereignty and timing, is going to do something in that child's life, right?
2: Yes. And you know, he doesn't always work the way that we would like him to. Hello, he's God. He gets to make these decisions. But that doesn't mean that we don't have hope that he will. We don't question the fact that he loves them. We don't question the fact that he would love to protect them. But again, we have free will, and sin is a real thing. And we have to recognize that.
1: Yeah. A man said to me not long ago, he said, Dr. Chapman, for 4 years, I've had no contact with my adult daughter. She refuses to answer phones. You know, she cut me off from all contact. And he said, I've been praying, you know, that God would just work in her heart. And he said, last week, I got a phone call. And she said, Dad, I'd like to come home and visit with you. Would that be okay? He said, certainly, honey. I would love for you to come home. And he said, the conversation we had there, man, he said, that's what I've longed for all these years. But, you know, it was God that worked in her heart. It wasn't the father, you know, pounding her over the head with, you know, that kind of pressure.
2: Amen. Amen. Beautiful.
0: What an important discussion today on building relationships with Dr. Gary Chapman. Again, Dr. Kathy Cook is joining us. 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
13: There are a great many people that feel that they're unworthy. 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They do not understand that God's mercy is from everlasting to everlasting.
14: 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Feel familiar? God loves you more than you could ever imagine. He proved that with one action.
13: When Jesus Christ died on that cross, God was saying to you and to me, I love you, I'll forgive you, I'll give you the assurance that if you died, you'd go to heaven. So that all indicates to me that no life is worthless. You can't do anything too bad for God not to forgive you, if you're willing to repent and turn to God.
14: You can take that step that Billy Graham just outlined. Right now, we're here to help. 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
16: God wants you to know that through the finished work of Christ, your sin can be forgiven and your guilt can be removed. So God gives us this picture. On the Day of Atonement, the high priest confessed the sins of God's people over the head of a live goat. God said that the sins of the people would be transferred onto the goat's head, and then that the priest should send the goat away into the wilderness. Now, picture the scene as the goat is led away between the tents and then outside the camp until it's only a dot on the horizon. That's what God will do with your sin when you believe in Jesus.
15: 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Invite them to openthebible.org.
7: Helping you dive into the Bible and come away with a deeper understanding of God's teaching. 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
1: Dr. Cook, you mentioned earlier the value of communication and communication patterns. But talk with us a little more about that, because I think a lot of parents, they know how to talk, but they don't know how to listen and other factors. So talk a little more about the whole thing about healthy communication.
2: Yes, I would love to. And of course, you're an expert here. We've got to listen to understand. We don't listen for our turn to talk. We don't listen to judge. We listen to understand. And that means that we listen longer. We let them tell their whole story. We question in a way that is not feeling intrusive or dismissive, but genuine. You know, help me understand. Hey, keep talking. Tell me more about that. Well, what do you want to know? Well, I want to understand you. So I need more information. So listen to understand. It will go far for you. They will feel respect in that. And I love the idea, and I know you do too, of I language versus you language. So I feel disappointed when you never follow through. Don't use never, because never and always are never true. I just said never. I feel disappointed when you don't follow through. Or I feel dismissed when you just appear to not have time for me versus you never have time for me. When you use a you statement, you know, you disappoint me. Whoa, that's judgment. And that is going to cause them to kind of back away and rise up and disagree with you. But you have a right to your feelings, right? You have a right to being disappointed. Like, I am so sorry that our relationship isn't what it could be. Versus, you know, because of your choices, our relationship is terrible. So I language, practice that in front of the mirror, because it's not always the natural way to communicate, but it can be a real blessing to people. And then I'll say one other thing, Dr. Chapman, and that is this idea that we have a story that we tell ourselves. So let's say, for instance, that you've invited your child over to dinner. She lives in town, and you've invited her over three different nights of the week for 3 weeks in a row, and she always says no. And then you ask again, and she says no. And now you could say to her, the story that I'm telling myself is that I'm not important to you. See, we tell ourselves a story, mm-hmm. right? And it might not be true. The story that I'm telling myself is that I'm not important to you. Or the story that I'm telling myself is that everybody else is more important than I am. And then your daughter goes, oh no, that's not true. I'm just legitimately busy. Oh, well, what are you doing on all of those nights? I mean, you could ask that question, and maybe you don't know that your daughter has signed up for a committee at work and they're having to work outside of normal hours or whatever the case may be. But the story that I'm telling myself, it's really interesting. And you guys think about that. So let's say that, you know, I don't know, again, the example of, or maybe you've offered to help out with the grandkids and they never accept your help. No, I don't need you. No, I've got a different babysitter. No, it's really okay. And then the story that I'm telling myself is that you don't trust me with your children. Or the story that I'm telling myself is that I've done something to cause you to doubt my ability to take care of the kids. Is that true? Well, no. Okay, so then can I help out tomorrow night? Well, no, we don't need you. Well, see, that's why I'm telling myself the story that you don't trust me and I must have done something. That language can be very powerful. It doesn't sound as judgmental, and it's a fascinating way to look at it. I'd love to know, Dr. Chapman, what you think of that. Would you agree that that can be profitable? I'm kind of putting you on the spot.
1: Well, it's very interesting, yeah. I don't know that I've thought of it that way before, to be honest with you.
2: Interesting.
1: The story I'm telling myself is, because that's rather than just saying, you make me feel this way or you do this. Mm-hmm. Yeah, no, I like that idea.
2: Cool.
1: Okay, now we know that there are adult children who eventually just cut themselves off from all contact with their parents. I mentioned an example of that earlier. Is that a bad thing? And why do sometimes adult children do that?
2: Wow, is it a bad thing? Unless there's real abuse, yes. I mean, I think, again, God ordains the family before he ordains the church. We're perfectly imperfect for each other. We're perfectly imperfect parents for perfectly imperfect children. And the family matters generationally. And so I do think that in a perfect world, and we don't live in a perfect world, we would not need to distance ourselves from any blood relative. So is it a bad thing? Yes, unless there's been real abuse. And gentlemen, we all know there's real abuse in some dysfunctional families. And for the emotional safety and even the spiritual safety of some adult children, they've chosen to distance. Now, some of them are being given really horrible advice by counselors. You know, you and I both work with the American Association of Christian Counselors. You know, the three of us care deeply about biblical truth, and we would counsel that way. But if our adult children are seeing a therapist, a counselor, a mental health coach, a life coach, and that person does not share a believer belief system, if you will, they're going to counsel them badly. And there are some counselors that have said, oh, you don't need parents anymore. You know, you're 24 years old. Why do you care what your dad thinks? And it's motivating too many adult children to walk away, which is tragic. As I told you already on the show, sometimes they've had bad relationships with their parents in the past. You know, they were 16, 17 years old. They were rebellious. They felt like their parents were too strict, or they resent that they were raised in a Christian school. They made me go to a Christian school. They exposed me to all of this nonsense. I mean, this is a story that they're reinventing. They're telling themselves a new story. They didn't resent it when they were kids. They loved their Christian school education. They loved that it was a generous, safe, and good place to be. But now they're hanging out with people like, oh, you were so protected. You were so privatized. Like, what did your parents not trust you in the public schools? What were they thinking? And so they reinvent the story, which is really hard. And truly, like I said before, there are some adult children who do not want to keep disappointing their parents. It's too much stress, too much pressure. So they'd rather cut themselves off than be in communication with somebody who's continually disappointed. And I don't say that lightly, but I do know that that's true. And I'll mention one other thing. And this is interesting. You know, a lot of our parents have helicoptered their kids, right? They were overparented. So, yeah. And being a helicopter parent or a bulldozer parent, that usually means that, you know, you're the one that says, hey, don't spill the juice. And you're the one who said, hey, soccer tryouts are Saturday. Do you want to go in the backyard and kick the ball around? Like, you're helping your kids. You meant it as good help. Now, many parents who overparent did it because they wanted to look good. You got to decide if I'm speaking truth to you or not. But now what's happened is those children who were helicoptered, who were overparented, don't want to be overparented anymore. They want to grow up. They have to learn how to make decisions, and they have to deal with the consequences of the decisions they make. And they know that. But if we keep being in their business, overprotecting, then they believe they won't have that chance to mature, which is what they actually want. And what they've said to me is, Dr. Kathy, I don't think my mom can be any other kind of a mom, except an over-involved mom. So I have to separate.
1: Yeah.
2: So if you're listening to us today and you're like, oh, I was a helicopter mom. First of all, we're not judging you. You were the best that you knew how to be in the moment. No shame or blame here at all. Just realize that if you were over-parenting and your motives were good, and you have an adult child who's distancing themselves from you, it could be that they don't know if you can back away. And what you could do is have a conversation. Man, I heard this radio interview and they were talking about the fact that parents who overparented have maybe caused the adult children to think that they're going to keep being in their business. And son, if I've done that to you, I am so sorry. I get it now why you have said, you know, could you please stop calling every night? I am so sorry. Like, my love has compelled me to be so involved, but I get it now. And if you'll give me some grace and space, I'm going to really try to learn how to back off. Like, that would be an amazing conversation. Yeah. And I think in some cases it would work.
1: Yep, absolutely. Well, Dr. Cook, the last chapter of your book is speaking to the whole issue of hope. Because we know many of those parents are just struggling. They feel frustrated. They feel angry about the relationship with their adult children. So let's close our program with just a few words about hope that you share in that last chapter.
2: Yeah, thank you so much. We have to put our hope in God, not in ourselves and not in our children. We can't place our hope in our adult kids. Man, I hope they turn around. We can't put our hope in ourselves because we're imperfect and we only know what we know. But to hope in God, look back. Has he been faithful to you? Has he loved you and your adult children well through life? Has he been there in a time of need? Has his strength, you know, been available to you? Has his wisdom changed you, et cetera? So know the God of the Bible and know that he is worthy of all hope. And so you pray to him and with your children's names, and you ask him to show up and be their everything. Yeah, it can't be us.
1: Well, that's a great place to bring a conclusion to our discussion today, because our hope really is in God. So thank you for being with us today, and God bless you for the time and energy you've invested in this book. I think it's going to help a lot of people. So thank you again for what you're doing.
2: Thank you so much.
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1: And next week, a fictional couple named Rick and Jane learn to communicate in marriage.
0: 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Our thanks to Janice Backing and Steve Wick for their work behind the scenes. 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
17: There's always a lot of great information on building relationships right here on The Well. 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Coming up on The Well at 10 o'clock, it's Parenting Today's Teens with Mark Gregston. And today, Mark, he wants to reveal some common triggers that tip your relationship with your teen over the edge, and how you can get things back on track. But first, I want you to listen to this from Pastor J.D. Greer. It's about the faith of Abraham Lincoln.
18: I read one of the biographies of Abraham Lincoln this past week. They say that Abraham Lincoln, who entered office in 1861, was vastly different than the Lincoln who died in 1865, at least in terms of his relationship with God. The kind of faith in God that comes through the second inaugural address and the resolve to do God's will toward the end of Lincoln's presidency simply was not there in 1861. The difference, this biographer said, came in 1862 when Lincoln's 11-year-old son, Willie, died. And for one of the first times in his life, Lincoln felt absolutely powerless to do anything about it. But that brokenness, this biographer said, taught him to seek a God that was bigger than himself, to tap into purposes bigger than his own. And his newfound trust in a God bigger than himself and the belief in that God and his purposes gave him courage to issue something like the Emancipation Proclamation, which everyone told him was a bad idea. But Lincoln reasoned this way. He said, if God wants it, then I'm going to stand with God on this because God is determined to see it through. It is a point of brokenness that becomes the access to our greater strength because it puts us somewhere in touch with something much greater.
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3: 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We always abound in the work of the Lord, knowing in the light of Jesus' resurrection and His return that whatever we do for Him is not in vain. 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And therefore, as you and I meditate on heaven and the return of Jesus, it just fires us up to serve Him with greater fervor, knowing that our works will follow us.
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6: Thanks for being with us here on The Well. And the Bible says, "Oh, taste and see that the Lord is good. Blessed is the man who trusts in Him." And friend, you can trust completely in Him today because He never, ever fails. 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But right now, it's time for Parenting Today's Teens with Mark Gregston.
7: What is the tipping point in a teen's relationship? We'll find out next as we're joined by Mark Gregston, the founder and executive director of Heartlight Ministries, a residential counseling program for teens. I'm Wayne Shepherd. Welcome to our program this week. And Mark, I'm looking forward to the conversation.
8: You know, sometimes I think kids walk up to their room, go upstairs, and they go, "If they say just one more thing, you know, or I'm running away. I'm getting out of here."
7: That's it. I've had enough. Yeah.
8: Because I think there's things that parents do that tip the scale from a positive relationship to a negative one. And it doesn't take much. I mean, just a few comments here or there, and they will walk away from a historically good or great relationship because of something that you've said, mom and dad. And this isn't meant to be judgmental. This program is meant to be an encouragement to not do some things that may push away the relationship that you long to have with your teen.
7: Right. I think these lessons apply to grandparents as well. So let me mention Mark's book, Grandparenting Teens. 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Coming up, Mark, we'll talk with Santana, and we'll learn more from Mark about this tipping point in a teen's relationship on Parenting Today's Teens. So, Mark, you've seen this. You've seen this tipping point come into play with our teens, huh?
8: Well, you know, sometimes it may be a parent making a decision where they just say, you know, "No, we're not going to do that," or "No, you're going to come in at this time," or "No, I don't want that to happen," or "I don't think that's a good idea," or whatever. Sometimes parents are too over-controlling, and for a moment of control, you may lose a lifetime of influence. And that doesn't mean that parents don't set rules and boundaries. If you've listened to our program for the past 15 years, you've heard me make comments that rules and consequences are important. They kind of outline and they set up your home. And within those boundaries that you set for your kids, then you get to

0: make decisions. But as you move into a training mode of your child, you want them to make more and more decisions, and you make fewer decisions. Will they make mistakes? Absolutely. But at some point, parents who make decisions for their child all the time, you know, end up being too controlling. Or they disregard their teen's interest and opinions, and they choose what they want for them or what they think they should do. Or parents are afraid of the immature choices, and so they never let them make decisions. And my point is this. If you do not allow your child to take control of their life and start making some decisions, you're being over-controlling. And a child will rebel against that control because they really do want to become independent.
1: Well, how do we turn this around and make it a positive influence?
0: Well, allow your child to make some of those decisions, big and small ones. I mean, quit ordering food for them all the time. Let them make the decisions. I would always say this, where do you want to eat tonight? And nobody would say anything. I'd go, fine. We don't have to eat. And I'm forcing them to make a decision to come to a point. So you begin to act more as a coach during their teen years and not as a dictator, which works during the preteen years.
1: Well, as long as we're talking about this, here's a question from a parent about it. What if my child is immature and selfish? His poor decisions might negatively affect him for years. How do I give him control but also protect him?
0: Well, you know, I think you're absolutely right. You don't want them to make these huge decisions, life-altering decisions, and affect them for years, but you do want them to make some decisions. So you choose those things that here's where you can make some decisions, and I want you to make these decisions, but I'm concerned that you just haven't flexed your decision-making muscle enough, but I want to give it to you. And when you show me that you can do well in these small decisions, then I'm going to give you these bigger decisions to make.
1: Right. Okay.
0: But this is how you get a kid from being immature and selfish into becoming mature and selfless. You let them start making decisions.
1: Yeah. Well, another tipping point to consider, I have to think, Mark, is the timing of when to communicate things to our teens, right?
0: You're absolutely right. I mean, it's like this. I'll sit down and I'll be listening to one of our grandkids make a comment, and then my wife jumps in and starts to teach something at a moment that I'm looking and going, you know, now would not be a good time to say anything. Now would be a good time to listen. Yeah. And you know what? Jan does exactly the same thing to me because I want to respond. Our tendency is to respond, but sometimes it comes across as a judgmental attitude. And we know that over control and judgmental attitudes have an amazing way of pushing kids away. The minute we sound judgmental is that they'll walk the other way. And so that's where these parents have poor timing. Sometimes it's okay to not have to share the truth, you know, and you don't have to do it all the time. And sometimes sharing the truth at the wrong time can be just as worse. And so you have to kind of develop that timing. And if you've blown it and made a mistake, you go, you know, maybe I shouldn't have said that. Or you go back to them, hey, I made this comment. I am sorry I said that. Can I withdraw that statement? You know, and you go to them thinking, okay, because I don't want that to tip them and lose the relationship over.
1: Sure,
0: sure. And they will.
1: Yeah. So if the teen, for instance, expresses an opinion that we disagree with, maybe don't just jump right in and berate them for it, right?
0: Well, sometimes it's leaving it alone. And God only knows that these kids have a lot to deal with, from gay rights to marijuana, political views, abortion, gun rights, war, the church. I mean, they hear of so much that if I spend all my time responding to everything they talk about, then what's going to happen is they're going to shut down and not talk to me, and because I'm always responding to them. And sometimes silence has an amazing way of making me appear to be more wise, but it also creates the environment where they get to talk more. And if I look at listening to their opinions as being an opportunity to learn more about my child, that's what I want to do. I want to learn about their heart, not just their opinions. I want to learn what's going on inside that heart. How is it being molded? Because I think a lot of kids, you know, are just sharing because they just want to hear themselves process out loud. And so you have to wait for the right time to share that truth in love, but you do it in an engaging discussion. And it may be the going, hey, can we go out and get coffee this week? Can we go out and get some ice cream? Can we sit down? You made a comment a few days ago that I've just remembered and I've been thinking about for a while. And man, I'd love to have a discussion about that. That is a way to that you've affirmed them in their initial comments that they've made. And now you're following up and you've created the opportunity to say, let's talk about that. You can't correct them all the time at the immediate moment that it may feel normal to correct them. You've got to wait for that certain time.
1: Here's a parent's question that fits in right here. Do I let him continue to think that X, Y, and Z are right when Scripture and my experience tell me otherwise?
0: Well, I think, Mom and Dad, what you're doing with this question is that you think that your life is not having an influence on the life of your child. That all, you're thinking that all the seeds that you've sown into their life will not come to fruition as God's Word promises that He will. He will bring your child to completion. And so we get this idea that it's got to be right or wrong, and somewhere it's got to be, you know what, it's okay for my child to be wrong. Because my voice, my wisdom, my presence, and my example are going to speak louder to him than anything else. And that doesn't mean that I don't say anything. It just means that I don't have to say it right then. There's a kid who will express an opinion that is totally against what I believe and totally against, you know, just the character and the biblical principles that I find in Scripture. But I'm going to let them sit on it for a while. Then I can entertain that later. I don't have to correct it right now. I can wait. And that waiting gives opportunity for them to think it through as well. Because I've had kids come back to me and say, you know what? I did make that comment and it was kind of stupid. And I've thought it through and I don't think I really think that way. And so I'm not going to let that ruin a relationship. I want to encourage a relationship, and it may be the timing of my correction is just held off to a better time.
1: Well, thank you for helping us identify these tipping points today. There's more to talk about, but we're going to make room for your conversation with Santana, and then we'll talk more about this issue. Everything we're talking about here today applies to grandparents as well as parents, which leads me to remind you that Mark has a book called Grandparenting Teens. Check that out at parentingtodaysteens.org.
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0: Santana, thank you for being a part of the program. Hey, tell me a little bit about yourself. How did you end up being sent away from home?
3: I was court ordered for a felony drug charge.
0: Wow. And how'd you get involved in that?
3: It's kind of complicated. I had a prescription medication in my backpack at school, and they figured I was selling because I had an irregular amount.
0: Wow, and so...
3: I also had tobacco and vape products in my backpack.
0: Yeah, so they kind of nailed you.
3: Yeah.
0: Wow. Okay, so how was your response? Were things going on before that, that it was kind of spinning out of control?
3: My mom did say that they were looking at this place for time before, so definitely. Yeah.
0: For what?
3: 6+ months. They were looking at this place before they actually sent me here.
0: Wow. With the idea of what? Why would they want to send you away?
3: They wanted me to change, obviously.
0: When you look at your life and you go, okay, this is whoever Santana is, which I think is one of the coolest names of anybody that's ever been at Heartline. When you look at yourself, what do you think about that needs to change?
3: Definitely my attitude towards people. And
0: that's surprising to me because you're one of the friendliest guys. I mean, we're sitting downstairs and yeah, I mean, you're kind, you speak well, you have a smile on your face just about all the time that I see you. I mean,
3: thanks.
0: So, I mean, that's surprising to me. So a bad attitude is, I go, where does that come from?
3: It's kind of complicated, but I definitely put a mask on for my emotions. That's what my counselor at least tells me.
0: Yeah.
3: And it's true. I definitely hide a lot of things and try to act like everything's okay. But in reality, it's not okay.
0: Okay, so why is it so important for everything to be okay?
3: I don't, because I think everyone else is okay. So I just want to be okay.
0: Well, let me assure you, not everybody, no one is okay in one sense. I mean,
3: yeah.
0: We're okay because of who we are and where we are, but there's a part of it where I think we're human and there's just parts of us that will not be okay this side of heaven. I mean, the kind of thing. And so do you get down on yourself? Do you look at yourself and just beat yourself up? Do you?
3: Most really? Definitely. Most definitely.
0: And that's a surprise to me. So
3: I beat myself up for it constantly.
0: So you put on a good mask.
3: I try to.
0: Okay, so why would it be such a big deal to take that mask down? What are you afraid of that if you took that mask down that somebody would see?
3: I bottle things up. So I guess if I took it off, everything would go out and I don't know what to do because—
0: And fall apart?
3: Yeah. For instance, I fell apart a week ago and I went all out and I went crazy and it ruined my parent retreat. So, but I put it on myself, so it's my fault. But
0: so when you, is it whenever you show yourself to be vulnerable or
3: I guess
0: genuine, then is it just gets scary?
3: Yeah, really scary.
0: Because people are going to reject you or?
3: Not really that, but it's because I'll reject myself or my parents. I try not to care what other people think of me, but...
0: Wow.
3: Yeah.
0: But you do, though.
3: Yeah.
0: I mean, because you put on the mask, because they're the only ones that see it. You don't see the mask.
3: Yeah.
0: Which is interesting. They're the ones that see it, so it must mean something. So what do you think your biggest... If you had to say, this is what I'm working on today, this is what I'm trying to get through, what would that be for you?
3: Not letting my emotions bottle up. And controlling them.
0: So you're wanting to let those emotions out?
3: Yeah.
0: At a rate that doesn't overwhelm somebody, like drinking from a fire hydrant or something.
3: Definitely.
0: Have you spent most of your life bottling all your emotions?
3: Most definitely.
0: Do you find that relationships that you have begun to form here?
3: Yeah, a lot.
0: Definitely. Give you the opportunity to share some things in your life, and it's okay?
3: Yeah.
0: I mean, does that help in group meetings that you go to and small group stuff and all that?
3: Most definitely.
0: So what's been the hardest? What's been the hardest thing about being here?
3: Being away from home. That's the hardest thing.
0: Wow.
3: Yeah.
0: What do you miss the most?
3: My parents.
0: Really?
3: Yeah.
0: Your parents send you here, but you miss them the most.
3: Well, I was court-ordered, quote-unquote.
0: Yeah.
3: But... they did out of love, so.
0: So you know that your parents love you.
3: Most definitely.
0: And you know that you love your parents.
3: Yeah, I never really had a problem with my parents. Mm. I love my parents to death.
0: Yeah.
3: I look up to them.
0: I mean, do they carry a high expectation level?
3: Definitely.
0: Yeah. Which, I mean, I think is, part of that is good because they love you to death and they care for you greatly and they want great things for you. But at the same time, it sets you up for failure sometimes when you can't reach those goals. And so if I can't reach the goals, I'm going to act like I can get to the goals.
3: Yeah, but I can't.
0: Okay, so what would it be like if you were a failure to your parents?
3: I feel like everything would fall apart. I don't know how I would feel.
0: You feel like do you feel like they wouldn't love you anymore?
3: Yeah.
0: Really?
3: Kind of. That's
0: okay, you've changed a little bit right there. It's kind of, but I mean, but is there a part of it?
3: It feels like it.
0: Yeah.
3: It definitely feels like it.
0: That's what you feel and kind of internalize a little bit. Well, that's interesting. No wonder you put on a mask.
3: Yeah.
0: You know, you do the mask thing well, but I think underneath that mask, there's got to be that part of you that I would think that you can let it out and people are going to love you just as much. If there were parents out there that had a child that was just like you, what could those parents do to make it better for their child?
3: Just love them. Tell them that.
0: Love them more and more.
3: More and more. Just tell them how much you mean to them. Just hurts when you disappoint them.
0: Yeah. Well, there's something about that disappointing thing that's interesting.
3: Yeah.
0: You know, that I would say that I go, you know, I've always made a comment that there's nothing you can do to make me love you more and there's nothing you can do to make me love you less. And I go, I don't want people to feel that in relationships that I have with them, that I might be disappointed in them.
3: It's funny when you said that nothing can make me love you more and nothing can make you love me less. When I got here, my mom sent me a letter and she said, as Mark Gregston says this, because she listens to your podcast.
0: Wow.
3: So.
0: Wow.
3: Yeah, she put that in the letter, so I remembered that, and I was like, whoa.
0: Yeah. Well, you know, there's something, if she means that and you feel differently, then there's a disconnect between what your mom longs for and what you're hearing. And so maybe it's helping you guys figure out what genuineness is and what authenticity is to be the real you so that she can make sure that she's communicating what she wants you to hear, you know, that comes from her heart, I think.
3: Yeah.
0: So, because if you love each other, you know, love has an amazing way of withstanding a lot of stuff, a lot of storms. And I know you guys can do that.
3: Yeah.
0: Cool. Okay. Hey, thanks for being on part of the program.
3: Thank you.
0: You bet.
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1: Talking about avoiding these tipping points in our relationship with our teens, Mark has talked about over-controlling parents and judgmental attitudes from parents that can lead to these tipping points. But there's a third thing we need to talk about here, Mark.
0: Yeah, it's perfectionism. You know, I remember when I was in the ninth grade, I brought home a report card, and it had all A's and a B, which for me was a miracle because I just never spent any time studying. And I remember my dad making a comment. He goes, "Why'd you get a B?"
1: Oh.
0: And I just sat there and I thought, okay, there's six A's on that card and there's one B. And for me, that was a tipping point. There was a tipping point where I just said, you know, I'm never going to please you, so I quit. And so I think that would be something that parents, if you're mom and dad walking around the house quoting Matthew 5:48, that says, "Be ye perfect as your heavenly Father is perfect." You know, you have an amazing way of, that's a tipping point for a lot of kids.
1: Yeah.
0: And it comes across as parents who constantly nag all the time or correct or badger their teen. You know this, if you're corrected all the time, then you're going to do other things to prove yourself. I mean, correction is good in the preteen years. Now it's having discussions about those things that are wrong rather than correcting somebody all the time. I am 67 years old. I still don't like my wife to correct me all the time. I mean, it is a tipping point. And there's times in conversations when she does that, I just go, you know what? I'm not even going to talk anymore. And I hope you're hearing my point. It's the timeliness of it, and it's how a kid feels. If a relationship is strained, you don't want to lose it. So it's saying, don't look at it as judgmental comments. Look at it as an opportunity to reflect upon yourself and say, am I doing something that's pushing my child away? And that becomes important. And parents who only see negative and never see the positive in their teen are parents who condemn or shame or don't allow mistakes. Those are the things that I think push kids away.
1: Yeah. Well, talk more about how to turn this into a positive.
0: Well, communicate, you know, that your love for your child is for who he is or who she is, not for what she does or what he does. You know, celebrate independence when they want to do more things on their own. And expect mistakes, but don't make such a big deal about the mistakes. Let consequences have their full effect and correct your child. But be honest with your teen about your own imperfections as well, because it creates an atmosphere around your home that you can talk about being imperfect.
1: Yeah. This parent says, I don't want perfection for my daughter, but I want her to do well. I try to push her in a healthy way. How do I know if this is right for her or if I'm pushing her to the brink?
0: You ask her. You ask her the question, am I pushing too much? I want good things for you. I don't want bad things for you. But am I pushing you too much? And you know what you hope to hear is, Mom, you got to stop. Will you only correct me on Monday, Wednesday, and Friday? Mom, I want you to know that if you say one more thing, I'm going to walk away from you. Mm. Those are honest answers that can be shared with a parent. But if you're having a struggle in your relationships, you've got to reflect on this and say, is there something that I need to stop doing?
1: Thanks for all this help here today, Mark. And it's time to wrap it up, though.
0: Hey, your teen needs your relationship with you, whether they really grasp that need or not. I have sympathy for them having to live in a world where they are bombarded with cross values, exposed to unbiblical accepted standards, and don't have the relational component in their life to bounce off their ideas and thoughts. It's a tough world, and you and I have said that we're glad that we don't have to grow up in that world. Well, our teens do. They have to. So we should expect some of their struggle, just as you and I would have difficulty. Never has there been a time that your teen needs you more. When they struggle the most, that's when they need you the most. My hope is that Christ would be so lifted up in your life that He would draw your kids to you.
1: Parenting Today's Teens is a production of and sponsored by Heartlight Ministries.
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9: 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The Bible is clear about mankind. Proverbs 23:7, "For as he thinks in his heart, so is he." A man is the accumulation of his thinking. The quality of our lives depends on the quality of our thoughts. In Colossians 3:1-4, Paul understands this principle as he urges the saints in Colossae to set their mind on things above, not on things on the earth. 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If you enjoyed what you heard today, visit us online at ktt.org to hear more clear biblical truth for everyday living.
10: All Scripture is God-breathed. That means it's inspired by God the Father Himself. It is designed to teach us what is true and shine a light on what is wrong in our lives. 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
12: Hey there. You're listening to a message from South Spring Baptist Church in Tyler, Texas. We are so glad that you're joining us here. And we hope you enjoy this teaching from our pastor, Chris Legg.
13: Jumping back into 1 Samuel 17. Last week, we got all the pieces on the board. All the characters are where they're supposed to be. The Philistines are there. The Israelite army is there. King Saul is there for the Israelites. A champion named Goliath is there for the Philistines. The king of Philistia goes unnamed and unmentioned, which I think is fascinating. But a last-minute strange addition, a last-minute addition to the account, is a man named Jesse who has three sons who are at the battle, and an eighth son who, though typically a shepherd, Jesse has sent him to the front lines with some supplies and some snacks, and his name is David. David gets up early. David's probably 11 or 12 years old. That's the estimate that makes most sense to me, is he's probably 11 or 12 years old. He gets up early in the morning, makes provision for his sheep, and he heads out. The Philistine champion has made a habit of coming out every morning and every evening to taunt and threaten the Israelite army. David arrives just in time for either the 40th or the 41st day of this. Now, we don't know for sure. So join me in the Valley of Elah 3,000 years ago, as now that we've got all the pieces on the board, it's time to start the action and see what's going to happen. Here we have a day in which Goliath, the champion, while he is strapping on 125 pounds of bronze, his doom is approaching with bread and cheese. And we're going to start in verse 21. Israel and the Philistines drew up for battle, army against army. And David left the things in charge of the keeper of the baggage and ran to the ranks and went to greet his brothers. As he talked to them, behold, the champion, the Philistine of Gath, Goliath by name, came up out of the ranks of the Philistines and spoke the same words as before. And David heard him, and all the men of Israel, when they saw the man, fled from him and were much afraid. So the question is, as everyone else flees every time they see Goliath, they get deeply afraid. The words, the Hebrew words here, there's several different Hebrew words here for fear. They're intense. They are all very impressed by this champion, this giant, this scary killer. But what does David see? We're gonna experience through this whole chapter that David seems to be having a totally different experience than everybody else is. I don't know exactly what it is. I hope you, as we're unpacking this, you will see that. Hopefully you notice some strange little details, even in that little introductory bit. But here you have everyone else. All of the Israelites are responding and have been doing so for a month and a half to this champion coming out into the Valley of Elah, mocking them, and their response is some version of, oh, whatever shall we do? Here we are stuck. We are terrified. We are afraid. Whatever shall we do? There is a champion, and we don't think we can take him. Whatever shall we do? There's this giant, and he's going to kill anyone who comes out there. Whatever shall we do? The culture seems to be turning against us. Our own government doesn't seem to be as friendly to us as it used to be. What we see around us, friends turning against us, and persecution being rising up in our land. This is the same response. Several different commentaries and pastors pointed out. This seems to be the response sometimes of the modern church, is when we run into some kind of problem, we run into some kind of difficulty, and we instantly turn into the Israelite army. Oh, whatever shall we do? How could we possibly face this crisis? How could we possibly get through these difficulties? For at least 2,000 years, maybe 3,000 years, people have been looking at this passage and reminding the church to cut that out, reminding us not to see that way. We need to be learning to see as David sees, not as the people of Israel seem to be seeing, and not as Saul seems to be seeing. So Saul seems to be seeing something very, very scary. Saul is once again hiding in his tent, it seems, from this giant champion. So what is it that David sees? I'm going to unpack that in a minute, but I will tell you, Alistair Begg thinks that that David looks out on this. He sees this guy come out, taunt the armies of Israel, and David thinks, man, that is a huge target. I don't think I could miss that if I tried. Like, this is going to be a breeze. That guy's huge. I mean, I couldn't miss him for anything. Like, somebody needs to go down and knock him down. Like, David sees a target while everybody else sees a champion. It seems some version of this. Saul, on the other hand, is not a champion. Let me unpack what that means. The names here matter, as they always do in Hebrew literature. Goliath, it's hard to know what the word Goliath means, what the name Goliath means. There's a lot of disagreement on this. It may mean exile, someone sent out. It may mean exposed, someone who's not afraid to be out there. You can see these connections make sense. Some think that his name means ravaging, someone who destroys what he touches. That would work too. One commentary points out that it may be that in his language, Goliath means lion man. And that would certainly make sense based on what we remember about the Philistine people, how they, the way they projected themselves and presented themselves was as some giant lion type thing with pushed out hair and beards and everything to look like a big mane. This is the picture that want to create. That's not what, that one doesn't show that, but you can imagine if he had feathered out a headpiece out around his head like that. So we don't know for sure, but it's something terrifying. We know what David means. David means beloved. Paul talked about that a few weeks ago, about the name meaning here for David and how intriguing it is and what that may mean about his relationship with Jesse. But maybe most significantly in this passage is what the word champion means. In a literal sense, champion means the word, means the concept of in between. Now, that may not make a lot of sense to you, but let me show you why the name champion means this. So let's put a picture up here on the wall. We see here the Israelite army and the Philistine army facing across the Valley of Elah. And in between them is the no man's land. Now, remember that from our world history, World War I, you had the trenches and you had the no man's land out there. And the no man's land is named that because no man goes out there and lives. It's the in-between area. You don't want to be out there when the trouble starts. You want to be up on the hillside. So the next picture, this is the Valley of Elah, modern times, and you can see the sloping hillsides, which go in both directions. Well, we know from Obi-Wan Kenobi that if you've got the high ground, you're going to win, right? So here you have, if you're on the edge, so if you're up on the hillside, and the enemy army is down in the valley, you actually, that may not be true in Star Wars, but it is true in real life, is that you coming down on them gives you a huge advantage in the combat. So neither army wants to be the one in the valley. They both want to be up on the hillside. So they're staying up on the hillsides taunting each other, and they may come down towards the center and pick on each other and have little skirmishes or whatever, but who goes down in the in-between? Who goes down into the no man's land? champions do. Champions are who go down there because they're not afraid. And Goliath owns the in-between. He is a champion. He's not afraid to be down there. He drags a shield bearer down there, and he dares anyone up on the other side to join him in the in-between in the no man's land. Well, David has just shown up, verse 22. David, it says, this is the other thing I want you to note, because you probably caught this as you heard that description. You probably noticed verse 22, David left the things in charge of the keepers of the baggage and ran to the ranks and went and greeted his brothers. Now, we've talked about how often we see a very clear comparison between David and Saul during these passages, right? Sometimes they're obvious, sometimes they're more subtle. David knows what to do with the baggage. What do you do with the baggage? That's where you put the baggage. It's not where you hide. Saul didn't know that about the baggage. Saul thought the baggage was a place to hide. Remember the David's coronation? He's hiding in the baggage. It's the next time you see this Hebrew word right here, Keli, is here. And it is the same word used with Saul. It's an obvious connection between the two of them. Where would Saul be today? I can tell you where Saul is. He's hiding somewhere. It turns out he's hiding in his tent now, not hiding in the baggage, not David. David drops his stuff off with the baggage and runs to the front line to find his brothers. David overhears the talk among the soldiers as he's greeting his brothers, verse 23. And as he talked with them, behold, the champion, the Philistine of Gath, Goliath by name, came out of the ranks of the Philistines and spoke the same words as before, and David heard him. All the men of Israel, when they saw the man, fled from him and were much afraid. The men of Israel said, "Have you seen this man who's come up? Surely he has come up to defy Israel. The king will enrich the man who kills him with great riches and will give him his daughter and make his father's house free in Israel." You got to love the fantasies of frightened boys. This is all that's going on here. They're all now telling a story. Man, I wish I'd been the one who saved Princess Leia. That means I could have I could be famous and I could do the. This is what's happening here. They're all going to be fantasizing about what. Man, you know what? I probably should go out there. In fact, you know what? I think I might go out there tomorrow. And maybe later, I think maybe somebody's calling me. If it wasn't for my knee, I'd be out there right now because, you know, if I could take him down and then the king would be so proud of me and I'd probably get a princess out of the deal and some money and I wouldn't have to pay tax. This is exactly what's happening. And David's overhearing this. Remember, David's a kid. So what David is going to do naturally is try to find out, I mean, is this the truth? Do they know what they're talking about? Or is this just some kind of fantasy on their part? He wants to know. So he's going to ask. Because remember, David, once David hears Goliath talking, David is already measuring a casket for Goliath in his head. He's like, man, somebody's going to have to build a big one. I'll have to shorten it for him a little bit, make it a little easier. We'll get there. So here's the David verse. David said to the men who stood by him, "What shall be done for the man who kills the Philistine and takes away this reproach from Israel? For who is this uncircumcised Philistine that he should defy the armies of the living God?" And the people answered him in the same way. "So shall it be done to the man who kills him." So they tell him, like, no, this kind of stuff is really what would be done. David wants to clarify it. I love that David, who is completely unimpressed by Goliath. He does not describe him as big, giant, huge, scary, terrifying, the way everybody else describes him. The only descriptive word we get from David for Goliath is uncircumcised. I don't know if this is a statement of sacredness, like I'm part of the holy people and he's not, or if this just flat up locker room guy talk, right? Like he's not even circumcised. How hard should it be to take him down? Like this conversation. Another pastor points out that while everyone sees this champion, as I said, David already just sees a target he can't miss. So let's start our deeper conversation here, because I think right here is where we catch what's really going on. Everybody else is talking in terms of Israel or Saul. David begins to drop a different name. The name David begins to drop is the living God. "For who is this uncircumcised Philistine that he should defy the armies of the living God?" And this, I think, is what David gets that maybe we, and certainly the assemblies of Israel and Philistia, did not. Are we in a world? This is a real question. Do we actually live in a world with a living God? Do we live our lives that way? In every little thing that we do, in every hardship that we face, in every fear and anxiety and challenge, do we recognize that there is a living and active God in the mix right now? When we reach out and do what we believe we should do, are we taking into account that there is a living God? Is there actually a God to obey here and now? Is there actually a God to trust in here and now? I think many, many of us live with, we may on Sunday morning proclaim with song and word that there is a God and we believe in him, but we live the rest of our life as though there isn't. We are agnostic or atheist in the way we live, day to day, moment to moment. And David, as we're going to continue to unpack, seems to live in this just situational, positional understanding that in every single little thing, there is a living God. Every bit of it. So David's, let's unpack that. So as David's asked his question, little brother asked the question, verse 28, now Eliab, the eldest brother, heard what he spoke to the men, and Eliab's anger was kindled against David. And he said, why have you come down, and with whom have you left those few sheep in the wilderness? I know your presumption and the evil in your heart. You've come down to see the battle. This feels really harsh. Now, I've always thought this feels weirdly harsh. I know there's big brother, little brother stuff going on here, right? And you've got a brother who's probably at least a decade older. I mean, you've probably in his early 20s, Eliab is. He's the eldest brother. There's seven brothers between them, or six brothers between them. So certainly there's a big age gap at least. But Eliab seems overly harsh here. You're just down here to watch the show. Like, I know you. You're just such a punk little kid filled with pride. Where did you leave those five sheep that you're supposed to be taking care of? It is intriguing that actually the Bible does tell us that David has properly taken care of the sheep. So David can't even be called out on that correctly by Eliab. But so Eliab does, what is this? This had never crossed my mind before studying this time around. A few days, weeks, months, we really don't know. Before this moment, there was a moment in their hometown when the crazy wandering wizard, priest, prophet Samuel showed up in secret at the home of Jesse. And he brought with him a horn of oil. And he shows up and they have the sacrifice, and Jesse is the guest of honor. And he says, hey, Jesse, bring forth your sons. I need to anoint one of them. And there's Eliab and the next six brothers. Jesse's like, yeah, I got all seven of them here. And here comes Samuel, the most famous man in Israel, with this horn. What does this mean? What's going on here? This is clearly very, very important. This is some huge honor about to be placed on someone. Samuel walks up to Eliab, strong, fit, handsome, the right age, the right family. And Jesse's like, here we go, perfect. And Samuel says, no, not him. No, no, no. God judges the heart. He doesn't pass. Get another one? Well, I mean, yeah. I mean, we got a second one. Nope, not him. Nope, not him. Nope, not him. Nope, not all the way down the line. So this is it, the seven sons. Jesse's like, I mean, well, technically we have, there's another one. I mean, if you want to go technical about it, there's another son. He's out in the sheep. Okay, call him. Jesse's like, fine, we'll get this taken care of. Get that last box checked. They go get David. David shows up and God speaks to Samuel and says, that's the one. What was it about David that made David so special? What was it about David's heart? I think it's that David's heart lives in the existence in which there is a living God. And Samuel, in front of seven brothers and a father who didn't even invite David to the party, anoints David, pours the horn of oil over David's head, anointing him as the next king in rejection of Eliab. And I think that's a big part of what's going on here. Eliab is still stung from that rejection. They literally declare him, he's going to be the next king, and then they send him back out to the sheep. That's how they feel about David. He's shown up. David responds, what have I done? Was it not but a word? In other words, I was just asking. That's all he's saying here. He turned away from toward another and spoke in the same way, and the people answered him again as before. When the words that David spoke were heard, they then repeated them before Saul, and he, Saul, sent for him, and David said to Saul, let no man's heart fail because of him. Your servant will go and fight with this Philistine. Now, we're about to get into a few steps here that are so strange to me that I really can't even wrap my brain around what's going on here. What's weird to me is you have this 11 or 12-year-old boy, and apparently the soldiers of Israel take him seriously. Eliab doesn't, but everybody else seems to take him seriously. So seriously, they take his words to the king. And the king takes him seriously, calls him in, literally calls him in and starts a conversation with David. I just don't understand this. This, why do they take him seriously? Saul, by the way, this is Saul's introduction to the story is here. Saul's introduction is to have a conversation with David to find out, David, what's the deal? And David, once again, a servant of Saul is going to have to solve Saul's problem. How many times have we seen this? Over and over again. So David says, let your servant go out and fight Goliath. I don't understand why this is not shame, so shaming of Saul. I mean, any of that, it's just hard for me to imagine as a man, like any of the men in the room imagine going like, wow, okay, fine, I'll go fight the giant. I mean, isn't that what Saul's supposed to do here? You ever been in one of those moments when you're like, I don't know, up on a ledge or something overlooking a river, and you're like, oh, we got to jump. It's like 40 feet down. I'm scared to go. And then the kid goes ahead of you. You're like, oh, great. Now I have to go, right? I mean, now I have no choice now. Now I have to jump. Wonderful, right? That's the manly experience. And so for the kid to show up and go like, fine, I'll go fight him. Why aren't there lines of men going, oh, okay, kid, yeah, thank you, okay. That's not what happens. Verse 33, Saul says to David, look at this. Saul's going to try to talk David out of this. You're not able to go up against this Philistine to fight with him. You are but a youth, and he has been a man of war from his youth. He's been killing people since before you were born, kid. Verse 34, but David said to Saul, your servant used to keep sheep for his father. Don't you love that's the start of his resume? Hey, there's a big giant champion out in the middle of the field. That's nothing. I used to take care of sheep. when a lion or a bear came and took a lamb from the flock, I went out after him and struck him and delivered it out of his mouth. If he rose against me, I caught him by his beard and struck him and killed him. Your servant has struck down both lions and bears, and this uncircumcised Philistine shall be like one of them, for he has defied the armies of the living God. David said, the Lord has delivered me from the paw of the lion, from the paw of the bear, and he will deliver me from the hand of this Philistine. And Saul said to David, go and the Lord be with you? That still boggles my mind. This is still the moment when Saul is supposed to go, wow, man, I have just been called out by a kid. I recognize it's time. And you know, he's supposed to then get ready to go. So I've always pictured at this moment, like Saul starts, you get this shrugged shoulder look from Saul. Saul starts gathering his armor, but not for what you think. How is Saul not inspired or at least guilted by this kid? Why does he allow David to do it? Now, I want to comment. I know we're hard on Saul and it's only going to get worse. But we literally have one noble moment in the rest of Saul's life that we're going to get to look at. That's it. It's only going to get worse. And yet at the same time, I would say, I mean, how many of you have had to look past my vices and my sins and try to love me anyway, or at least try to love me anyway, right? And keep trying, be willing to make that effort. It's not like when we look at Saul, we're not going like, look how much better we are than Saul. Not at all. That's not the case. That would just be rank hypocrisy. None of us are any better than this. But it still is shocking to me. Is this just revealing a shocking level of desperation? They're so desperate after a month and a half of listening to Goliath come out that they'll try anything. If anyone will do it, they'll just do it. It's just going to get stronger. But from David's perspective, again, now let's look at it from David's perspective. There's nothing special about this guy. He's not special. I mean, I've killed bear. I've killed lion. Don't you wish there was more detail on that, by the way? Don't you love this? I mean, this 11-year-old kid, 12-year-old kid, which means in the past, maybe when he was like 8, 9, 10 years old out with the sheep, and sometimes I sling and sometimes I kill the lion and the bear with my sling, but sometimes it gets past me, it gets one of the sheep and takes off, so I just run it down, and if it doesn't drop the sheep, I grab it by the mane and kill it. Oh, you do that, do you? That's what you do? That's how you do that. You chase down the lion or the bear and you grab it and kill it. That's how you're supposed to deal with that moment. I believe David is so comfortable with the truth of a living God that it comes across as though he's fearless. The truth is, it's just irrelevant whether he's fearless. It doesn't make any difference. He's been singing. Consider all those years of spending all day alone in the wilderness with the sheep, singing with his lyre, writing songs about God being his shepherd, just like he is the shepherd of these little sheep. And when I say David was alone all those years, what I mean is David was never alone all those years out there with the sheep. I'm sure he felt alone sometimes, but at some point he became so comfortable with the truth that there is a living God that David understands that he is never alone. He doesn't face any moment alone. He doesn't face the boring moments alone. He doesn't face the tedious moments alone. He doesn't face what seem like meaningless and insignificant moments like we talked about last week. He doesn't face those alone. He faces those with a living God who is active in his life. And he certainly doesn't face the bear or the lion alone. He was never alone. There's always a shepherd, a living God. A lion doesn't change that. A bear doesn't change that. Certainly, a giant doesn't change that. David's normal, everyday stuff involves a living God. So verse 38, one of those weird moments, Saul clothed David in his armor. He put a helmet of bronze on his head and clothed him with a coat of mail, and David strapped his sword over his armor, and he tried in vain to go, for he had not tested them. David said to Saul, "I can't go with these. I've not tested them." So David put them off. Again, we love this moment. It's such a great visual for us, this imagining of Saul going, "I'm going to give David my armor." As I was searching, just try to find a visual of this, I found something just that's better. I don't think it was this bad. I don't think it was quite this bad, but I don't know what's going on here. What is Saul thinking? I can't put myself in Saul's head here. I even wonder, was Saul hoping that people would think it was him out there? Oh, look, there's Saul going out there to face the giant. I don't know what Saul's thinking. The best thing you can think is, oh, Saul is so concerned for David's safety, he wants him to wear armor. I've got a crazy idea. How about this? If you're so concerned about this kid going out to face Goliath, why don't you use that armor, what it was made for, and you put it on and go face the giant? There's a crazy thought. But no, I'm so concerned about this kid who's going to go face this killer that I'm going to give him my armor? What a horrible way to engage with this moment. Maybe, and this is my only hope for everyone in this moment and honestly for myself, maybe they just are able to perceive that David gets it and they don't. Maybe they could just tell. They could just tell, like, this kid understands, he gets this. This is clearly being orchestrated by God and we don't want to get in God's way. Maybe he understands this is about the Lord and it's not about Israel. And it's not just about Saul, and it's not just about the Philistines. This is about the Lord. Maybe the only way of being a man and a leader is to believe that God is orchestrating this. And maybe even Saul recognizes that humbling and even humiliating Saul in this moment is not a bug, it's a feature. Part of this moment that Saul even recognizes is, I am being humiliated by a boy going to do my job.
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16: Romans 2:15. 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Paul argued from his conscience that all people have an inward knowledge of right and wrong. It accuses them of violating God's law, even if they've never read the Bible. Because we're made in the image of God, we all know right from wrong, even without being taught. For this to be true, however, there must be an ultimate authority to say so. This is a powerful argument for God's existence, because a moral law requires a moral lawgiver. There can be no right or wrong apart from God, because there's no one with sufficient authority to say what's right or wrong. If an ultimate authority doesn't exist, everyone gets to choose right and wrong for themselves.

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3: What a great reminder from the Bible. It says, "I am the vine, you are the branches. 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Friend, let me encourage you to remain connected to Christ today. Thanks for being with us here on The Well. Hi, I'm Adam. 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
4: Welcome to Focus on the Family's weekend broadcast. 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
5: I'm going to time myself to see how long it takes me to load the dishwasher instead of being mad at John. And she went and she said, it took her 13 seconds. And she said, 13 seconds to put his dishes in the dishwasher. And she said, now, instead of using those things as an annoyance, I look at them and I say, I have 13 seconds to do something for him. And not only that, I'm going to use those 13 seconds to pray for his day. So she uses that as a trigger to pray. And I love that. It changes the whole climate from being an annoyance to being a time when marriage can flourish.
4: That's Jody Berndt describing the powerful impact that pausing for prayer can have on your marriage. This is Focus on the Family with Jim Daly, and I'm John Fuller.
6: John, it's said that praying in your marriage is one of the most important things you can do. And yeah, I've tried it both ways. You know, Jean and I, we got busy, and, you know, we'd go through long stretches where we weren't praying together. And I think that is kind of disastrous. And then when you do pray together consistently, it's amazing how that just, I don't know, rub some of the edges off in terms of those hot buttons that you can push, right? And so today we want to talk about that. One of the great statistics in Jody's book says that married couples who pray daily have less than a 1% divorce rate. So how about that for a silver bullet when it comes to keeping your marriage together and moving forward in a healthy way? Let me add to, a young woman said to me the other day, whenever I hear in Christian communication, someone talking about marriage, they talk about how hard it is to work at your marriage. Let me kind of debunk that a little bit. The reason we talk about that is because you want to have a marriage that's really good, right? So it takes a little work. You know, if you want to be in shape, you got to go to the gym, that kind of thing. So it's not a burden. These are things that we want to equip you with so that your marriage could be the best it can be. Mm-hmm. So if you're hearing, oh, it's hard work to be married, it's awesome to be married, and it does require some work, but it's a good thing.
4: Yeah, it really is a wonderful gift, and we're going to be talking with Jody today. She's been here a number of times, and she's a public speaker, a Bible teacher, and author of the best-selling Praying the Scriptures series, and one of the books in that series is called Praying the Scriptures for Your Marriage. We'll have more details about Jody and this great resource at our website.
6: Welcome back, Jody. So good to see you.
5: Thank you so much, Jim. It is a delight to be here.
6: Good, good. I need it now. I need to confess. I'm sitting here thinking about it. Jean was the one who said, we need to pray more together. So she gets the credit on that. I want people going, oh, Jim is so wonderful.
5: Jim is wonderful, but we really love Jean.
6: No, Jean's awesome. Jean is the anchor. But it's true. So often, you probably see that too. You know, women, they want to feel that connection that way. And I would think typically, but maybe I'm just trying to get myself out of, you know, spiritual jail here. But typically, I would think the wife is the one suggesting, why don't we pray more together?
5: Yeah, that's certainly what we heard before I wrote
6: thank
5: this.
6: Thank you.
5: Yeah, you're not alone,
6: okay,
5: Jim.
6: Good.
5: You're
6: I'm
5: not
6: normal.
5: Alone. No, before I did this book, I threw out the question on social media, you know, and in my email group,

0: what would you like God to do for your marriage? And it just was interesting to hear people's responses. And you can imagine the different things people wanted: better communication, help handling money, handling conflict, dealing with parents and in-laws, that kind of thing. But one of the things that came up again and again, and it won't surprise you, is that people wanted that deeper intimacy, spiritual intimacy, not just with God, but with their spouse. And I think that's great. I really do. I encourage people, think about what you would like in a spouse. Or if you're already married, you know, speak to those things you are seeing that are positive in your marriage, in your spouse, and breathe life into those things by affirming them. But I think we make a mistake when we think we can find the one, because you get married and immediately you change. You know, I say that college Jody that Robbie fell in love with was way more fun, I think, than newlywed Jody, who was trying to juggle a job and a house, you know, and a new marriage. And then along comes mother Jody, and mom Jody, you know, is less fun because she's starting to worry. And so, I mean, I would say, and they say, what do they say? I've been married to 37 women or 37 men, and they've all been the same person, but they change all the time. So I think sometimes Stanley Hauerwas is a, I don't know, an expert of some kind. I don't know exactly his degree, but he writes that the challenge in marriage is learning to care for the stranger to whom you find yourself married, because you do wake up sometimes and say, wow, you know, you've changed, I've changed, we're all changing. So I think that's really important.
1: You know, let me ask you this. You're mentioning the multifaceted part of life. You start as a dating your husband, and then you marry, then eventually kids come and you're a different person in all those settings, obviously. When you got married, what was your prayer life like? And then where did it go? So many times as authors and speakers and communicators, people think, oh, they just had it down. They got it. And it's really not true. Yeah. And it's so important to debunk that. I mean, you're writing out of experience what didn't work probably, what was causing you maybe some pain or frustration. So just describe that journey from what it was as that first Jody to the 37th Jody.
0: Well, you know, and it is continuing to evolve, and God is continuing to teach and train, and he's so filled with grace, which I so appreciate. But, you know, I think certainly for Robbie and me in our shared prayer life, that's been a little bit of a mountain to climb, because as husbands and wives, as men and women, we approach prayer differently. I like to use a prayer journal. I'm fond of praying out loud. He's very good at praying in his head. He doesn't need to write everything down to remember it. And so for us to have that shared connection, we've had to be kind of intentional and just say, you know what, let's take my hand and let's just pray about whatever it is that's concerning us. And it might be, like, for anybody listening who thinks, oh, wow, Jody and Robbie have this deep and intimate, wonderful, long-term prayer life, we might pray for 3 or 5 minutes about something. And, you know, I have these things on my website that are 31-day prayer calendars that just have one verse, because I'm so all about making prayer doable. And I think sometimes when you just take one verse, like 1 Thessalonians 3:12 says, may your love increase and overflow for each other. You know, if you're feeling a little tension in your marriage, maybe you just spit that one out. God, help our love increase and overflow for each other. And you've prayed. You know, so I think it can be simple like that.
1: In that way, expectations can be different at any phase of your marriage, newlywed, midterm, late-term marriage, right? So how do you express those expectations in a way that is helpful, not harmful?
0: You know, expectations are big things. And for any newlywed or engaged couples who are listening, and us oldieweds too, but I just think that you need to leave room for the fact that you're coming with different backgrounds. You know, Robbie and I got married, and I had a dad who helped out a lot in the kitchen. He would go purchase the groceries.
1: He was,
0: and you know, most girls can say, my daddy, you know, a lot of girls can. And then the poor husband comes in and he doesn't do everything exactly like daddy did, or he does it differently. And and so that definitely created some tension for us. And I'm sure he's thinking the same thing. Hey, you're not getting up early before breakfast, before I get out of bed and have the hot breakfast ready like my mom did. You know, we come in with these different expectations. And I remember talking to the Lord early on saying, can't you fix Robbie? You know, can't you make him more like my dad? And it was really sweet, because God said, Jody, you know what? If you'll just quit nagging, and if you will trust me, I can shape him into a husband that is above and beyond anything you could create or dream up, even if I gave you a blank check. And I said, okay, I'm gonna trust you. And I wish I could say I stopped nagging forever. I didn't. But what God did in that moment as an answer to that prayer, the very next day, and he doesn't always answer prayers this quickly, but the very next day, we'd been married 9 months, maybe a year, he walked into the kitchen. He said, is there anything I can do to help? Help with dinner. And I burst into tears. And poor Robbie's probably thinking, wait a minute, I thought you're crying when I'm not helping. And now I'm helping and you're crying.
2: Can't win.
0: But God has just been wonderful in terms of shaping both of us to be the person the other person needs. And it's not at all like what we expected. I would say it's better.
1: Hmm. Let's on the practical side, you do mention two different ways you can pray the scriptures over your marriage. I want to make sure we capture that to give people a taste of the book and what you're expressing.
0: Because not everybody knows what praying the scriptures is. I mean, you and I have talked about it before, but all it is really is using the Bible not as something you just read, but as something you pray. Going through, and when you read, you know, Psalm 46:10, be still and know that I am God, you can take that and turn it into a prayer prompt. Your mind is racing, your heart is racing, you're worked up about anything, and you can just say, Lord, gosh, help me be still, quiet my heart, you know, trade my panic for peace. Let me know you are God. So that's what I'm talking about when I say pray the scriptures. And really, it's one is topically, like if you pick up the book and you go, we need help with some friends. We don't have any good friends. I want to flip to that chapter and find out how we can find those life-giving friends in our lives, how we can become those kind of friends. Let me read the stories there, look at some of the discussion questions at the end of the chapter and pray the prayers. Or you don't have to even go that way. You don't even need the book. You can just pick up your Bible and pray through scripture. And it's not at all topically. It's just, you know, as you're seeing, like I was reading the other day in Mark 6, I think it is, and Jesus tells the disciples to get into the boat and go to the other side. And they, when he walks out to them later that night, they're straining at the oars. The winds is against them. And what I read in that was, okay, they're obeying Jesus. They're doing what he tells them. He says, go to the other side. But it's hard, that obedience. They're finding a storm. And I read that, and so I pray, Lord, when I'm obeying you and I come up and I feel like the wind's against me, help me trust. Help me continue to obey. Help me keep pulling at the oars.
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1: Jody, you mentioned personality a minute ago and how that plays into praying for one another, but also just about everything in your marriage, because I think subconsciously, and experts, marriage experts talk about this, we're typically drawn to somebody who's opposite, not in everything, but in many things, extroverts and introverts, those kinds of things. And it's just, I think it's a wonderful affirmation that the Lord says, you know, your completer, your helpmate, that we just seek people out, or seek a person out to marry who complements the things that we don't possess. And then it starts to irritate us, which is so funny. Yep. But I think you had a really good story about Canada and personality differences.
0: Oh,
1: and
0: my
1: I'm getting it out
0: Jim,
1: on the table. Confess.
0: We are. In the story, on the chapter on handling conflict, I share a couple of our stories. One was we had been invited to a party in Atlanta. We lived there, didn't have any friends yet, and someone invited us to come to this party where there was going to be a dance band, a dad band playing songs, and I just thought this is going to be great. And we're partway through the night, and Robbie was not asking me to dance. And I'm, you know, twirling under his arm, trying to get him out on the dance floor. And I was getting madder and madder because I thought all these people look so fun and they would probably want to be our friends. And we have a babysitter we're paying at home on the clock and he's not dancing. And he's thinking, we don't even know these people. And I don't want to make a fool of myself. And just, he's just a little more, I would say, polite and diplomatic than I am. I'm harder to embarrass and I'll do anything. And so it escalated until I left the party, and I'm not proud of this. You know, it's in a strange neighborhood. It's dark. It's nighttime. I'm walking away, and thanks be to God, Robbie came after me, you know, in his car, and he says, get in, and we went home. And he didn't know how much the dancing had mattered to me that night. But, you know, we used to do a thing in our families where we'd make these movies. I think one of our friends saw Robert Redford at all his friends, and he started Sundance with movies that his friends had made. And so one of our friends was like, you know, we could do our own film festival. Let's get eight or 10 families, and you make some home movies with plots and costumes and all that. And we did that. We had our own Academy Awards. So we are heading to Canada one time with four kids and two dogs. And our movie has to do with a pirate who's kidnapping some people and taking them across the border. And Robbie was the pirate. And I said, here, we're coming up to the border. Put your pirate hat on and your eye patch, you know, and say your lines. And he's like, I am not going through border security dressed as a pirate. Anyway, I shared that, and you can read more about it in the book. But the point is, we each had different personalities. I'm all about going to Canada dressed as a pirate. He's all about not walking onto the dance floor in a crowd you don't even know anybody. And God has used me to bring him out. He made a wonderful pirate. He has 10 years of movies under his belt now. He's great. He's the best. He won Best Actor.
1: Way to go, you know, Robbie.
0: Yeah. Yeah. And meanwhile, I've learned to not always be quite as embarrassing. You know, my children will say, Mom, it's so embarrassing being you. And it kind of is. But I think that thanks to Robbie, I've learned how to sometimes hold back.
1: No, that's really good.
0: Yeah, it's been good.
1: Jody, I'd like to get some examples from you on how to bridge that gap.
0: Yeah.
1: It may be personality differences, what have you. How does prayer help you accomplish that?
0: Wow. Okay. So when you do have these different expectations, different personalities, that can, you can rub against each other a little bit, you know, like sandpaper. And I love Charles Spurgeon said, conflicts bring experience. And experience brings that growth in grace, which cannot be attained by any other means. Mm. I read that quote and I thought, you know, it's true that conflict does bring experience. It can teach us about one another. And over time, you know, I wouldn't say for Robbie and me it was an instantaneous growing in grace, but we really have seen that growth in grace. And you asked about prayer's role in that. And, you know, study after study has been done to show the benefits of prayer, even things that might not be trotted out in a church or a Bible study. Secular research has shown that prayer gives you a higher sense of satisfaction in marriage, a greater sense of emotional well-being. There was an article, I think, in the Wall Street Journal saying, even if you're upset or annoyed with your spouse, you know, they were late again, they left the toilet seat up, they did, you know, whatever. It says, when you pray together, or even pray for your spouse, not with your spouse, that gives you a chance to calm down. It reinforces the idea that you're on the same team. And I love that idea of remembering that you're on the same team. Before one of our daughters got married, I think it was Virginia, we had all the families together and we said, all right, you know, between us here, we probably have 150 years of marriage wisdom or maybe 100. Get everybody to weigh in with what they think. And one of the best pieces of advice came from my son-in-law, Jeff. He said, you know, you want to remember when you're in a conflict, it's not about trying to win. You don't want to be the one that's right and have your spouse be the loser, because you're a team, and that would be a loss for your team. So how can you work through your conflicts to get to that point of grace so that it's a win?
1: Yeah. I was going to touch on this one because it's kind of close to home. I have a friend.
0: I have asking for a friend.
1: Yeah,
0: I love
1: friend
0: asking for a friend
1: that I know
0: questions
1: really well.
0: Yeah, uh-huh.
1: And this is the one where you share you learned how to pray for your husband when he left dishes in the sink. That one, I'm familiar with something like that.
2: We must have had a guest that talked
0: asking
2: about that before.
0: Asking for
1: maybe
0: a friend.
1: It's the laundry again.
0: Yeah,
1: but
0: this was so good.
1: Yeah.
0: This was actually true confession. This was my mom, who is remarried, and my father had died when he was 60 of a brain tumor. And mom got remarried, and in her new marriage, she noticed that her husband was leaving the dishes in the sink, and it was kind of annoying her. But then she thought back to something that she had seen in, or had learned in their premarital counseling. And I love that on a second marriage, when you're 69 years old, that you're going to go to marriage counseling. They did that. You know, we're never too old for that. I love it. But she said one of the things that they learned, or they'd seen a man talking about how his wife always left the cupboards open in the kitchen. And he went into the kitchen and would bug him day after day. But then he said, you know, I wonder how long it takes me to close the cupboards. And he realized it took him no time at all. So instead of letting that be such an irritation that could build up, he just closed the cupboards. And so she said, you know, I'm going to time myself to see how long it takes me to load the dishwasher instead of being mad at John. And she went and she said, it took her 13 seconds. And she said, 13 seconds to put his dishes in the dishwasher. And she said, now, instead of using those things as an annoyance, I look at them and I say, I have 13 seconds to do something for him. And not only that, I'm going to use those 13 seconds to pray for his day. Mm-hmm. So she uses that as a trigger to pray. And I love that. It changes the whole climate from being an annoyance to being a time when marriage can flourish.
1: She sounds very proficient at loading the dishwasher. 13 well, seconds.
0: Maybe,
1: that's like
0: maybe
1: Olympic
0: leave
1: speed.
0: That many. Yeah, she might be fast. I don't think she is as anal about doing it as
1: I am. She wasn't throwing them in the dishwasher.
0: She might have if you met
5: John
0: my mom.
5: Crash, bang. No.
1: You discovered that you needed to be more emotionally aware one day when taking a test with Robbie.
0: You pulled all of the dirt out, didn't you?
1: You know, this is what we love about authors that bear their soul.
2: Yeah, you wrote it.
1: Yeah, you wrote it. Was it like an assessment?
0: This is the worst part. We were teaching a marriage class.
1: Robbie this is and I, even better.
0: Yeah, Robbie and I used to do that. And as part of teaching it, you know, we thought as the instructors, we ought to do all the exercises that are in the material. And one of them was this thing where you rate your spouse on 20 different topics and you give them a 0 to 4 or 5, whether they do it poorly or well. And then you exchange your answers. And we got to the part where we're going over what each other said. And I said, Robbie, you gave me a 0. And the question was, in how well does my spouse meet my emotional needs? And I was like, a 0? And he said, yeah, you don't meet my emotional needs. I said, Robbie, I didn't know you had emotional needs. I was like, you are the steadiest person I've ever met. And he is. That is, you know, one of my favorite attributes of Robbie. It's hard to ruffle him. He doesn't go high and low and all over the place like I do. See, he's so steady. But I didn't know that he had emotional needs. But that was one of those things that I learned. You know, that was, and I think that's in the chapter on protecting your marriage, the things that we have to do, because, you know, it's a lot easier to prevent a crisis in a marriage than it is to recover from one. It's easier to build a strong marriage than it is to repair a broken one. And I think if we take those little steps to be able to assess, you know, oh, I didn't know you had emotional needs. What can I do to support you to understand what those are? How can I live in such a way that honors that? That can help protect your marriage and to build a stronger marriage from
1: the
0: get-go.
1: No, that's really good. I give both of you credit because that, you know, a lot of us guys behind the scenes say, Robbie, what are you thinking? You got to score that a 7, not a 5. But the honesty to do that and then, then your response to be able to ask the right questions to say, okay, what's going on here?
0: Well, I didn't want a 0. No wife wants to score a 0. Yeah.
1: Now, did you have a frying pan in your hand when you were...
0: I love the old, you know, whenever I talk to my wife, I hold her hands and we're like, yes, that's so that she can't hit you, right?
1: But that's good. I think that's good dynamic discussion about something because you made an assumption he still needs that kind of affirmation.
0: You know, and I think it doesn't matter how long you've been married, going back and asking some of those questions, because we change, don't we?
1: Even those
0: love languages, something that might have been your love language when you were newlywed. I really want physical touch and quality time together. Maybe, you know, 20 years down the road, you want some acts of service. It's good to keep revisiting those tools.
1: We're down to the end now, but I do want to ask one more question. Then we'll come back next time and ask more questions about how prayer can strengthen your marriage and how to do it effectively together. This last question, how does prayer help bond you closer to your husband, and how does it protect your marriage? And I think in the context for me, you know, we're always dealing with issues within marriage, but the whole concept of how God has constructed us, body, soul, and spirit. And so when you talk about physical intimacy, that's important.
0: Right.
1: But spiritual and emotional intimacy, I'm learning from Jean, to be honest, is really important.
0: Yeah.
1: And sometimes that can be such a a valley for a lot of spouses, for a lot of women particularly.
0: Yeah.
1: Because they don't feel like they're getting that closeness. But prayer can help.
0: Prayer can help. Prayer really does open the door to that intimacy. And I think it helps, as we talked earlier, you know, because there are going to be times when we can't love each other well. And by inviting God into that conversation, that just allows him to go to work on both of our hearts to join us together. But, you know, Jim, I tell you, I heard over and over again, what if my spouse doesn't want to pray with me? You know, what if I'm married to a non-believer? What if I'm married to somebody for whom that feels awkward, unfamiliar? And I would say, and that's what the book is all about, is, you know, do what works. Do what works. And when we used to teach the marriage courses, one of the things we told people was if your spouse isn't comfortable praying together, maybe start with the question, what can I do to support you? How can I let you know you are loved? And that too can open that door to intimacy. It can lead to an environment where maybe prayer does become something that feels more doable, more familiar. But honestly, Malachi 3:16, it's one of my favorite verses. It says, those who honored the Lord, those who feared the Lord, talked with each other, and the Lord listened and heard. And I think that in the context of marriage and in other human relationships, as we are coming together, as we're talking to one another, how can I support you? How can I let you know you're loved? God's listening in on those conversations. And I think that he might even receive those as prayers. So we might not be intentionally saying, okay, bow your head, we're going to pray. But as we're talking about ways we can grow in love, we can grow in support, we can reflect this covenant of love that God loved us first, and we're only loving because he loved us. I think he can receive that as a prayer, and I think God can work in our marriages.
1: Well, I believe that 100%, and it was so great talking with Jody today. Prayer is such a wonderful way to keep your marriage healthy, and it can do so many things for you as a couple. It lessens friction and increases intimacy, and it allows the Lord to work powerfully in your hearts as husband and wife. So you need to get a copy of Jody's book, Praying the Scriptures for Your Marriage. This is an excellent resource every couple should have. We can send this book to you when you make a monthly pledge of any amount to the ministry.
2: Yeah, and another resource we have, Jim, is a set of prayer cards that Jody has developed and provided for us. They're meant to really help make prayer easier, and they're going to enable you to create a daily discipline of prayer in your marriage.
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2: 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I'm John Fuller, inviting you back for more insights about prayer and your marriage next time as we once more help you and your family thrive in Christ.

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2: So we might not be intentionally saying, okay, bow your head, we're going to pray. But as we're talking about ways we can grow in love, we can grow in support, we can reflect this covenant of love that God loved us first and we're only loving because he loved us. I think he can receive that as a prayer, and I think God can work in our marriages.
0: This is Focus on the Family with Jim Daly, and our guest today is Jody Berndt, describing ways that you can pray more frequently and more effectively in your marriage. Thanks for joining us. I'm John Fuller.
3: John, it's so great to have Jody back. We had a wonderful conversation last time. We discussed how praying the scriptures for your spouse is a vital element to your marriage. I think even within the Christian community, we don't value it as much as we need to. We touched on how to do that when personalities are different. You know, you have introvert, extrovert. Maybe the husband's a little uncomfortable. Maybe the wife's a little uncomfortable, whatever it might be. And she gave some great examples of how to work through that and still pray together. Mm-hmm. Today, we're going to discuss how to pray over your finances, your service to one another. Let me say that again to the husbands, your service to one another. And also praying through both the joys and the trials that come into life. It's going to be a great discussion.
0: It will be. And if you missed part one, stop by our website. You can listen to the download or find the link to the YouTube version or get the Focus on the Family app, and you can listen anytime. As we shared last time, Jody Berndt is a public speaker, a Bible teacher, and the author of the best-selling series of books, Praying the Scriptures. And today we'll hear more about one of those books in the series. It's called Praying the Scriptures for Your Marriage.
3: Jody, welcome back.
2: Thank you so much for having me.
3: It's good to have you. And okay, so we kind of said what we're going to do today, so let's get into it.
2: Can't wait.
3: One of the big responses we receive here at Focus on the Family with marriage difficulty are the finances.
2: Yes.
3: You know, there's sometimes there's not enough, and we get that. And sometimes it's mismanagement. Somebody is medicating through buying a lot, whatever it might be. But let me just ask you, I think you had a friend that you mentioned in the book who I think saw her dream house and something went wrong.
2: Yeah. They had moved to a new town and she was fine with moving. It was a job move for her husband. And she got there and she was really excited when she found what was, she thought, their dream house. And he looked at it and said, you know, we can't even consider that. That is too showy. It wasn't even a budget thing. He just thought we shouldn't live in that fancy of a house. That would look proud. And she thought, wow, it's everything I ever dreamed of in a house. And that created real conflict for them. And she found herself taking it to the Lord, not in a humble, sweet prayer, but in an angry prayer. And, you know, God can handle those prayers, right? And
3: sure.
2: she's saying, why is he being, and she used the word ogre. She said, why is he being such an ogre? Why is my husband not understanding how much his house means to me? And so the two of them had to really work through that. But what was so neat in their marriage was that they really valued unity, unity in their decision making. And she thought to herself, if we're not united on the purchase of this house, I don't want to press it through. That's never going to be a good outcome.
3: Right. The difficulty there, though, is not letting that bitterness build up.
2: Yes.
3: Whatever it might be,
2: yeah.
3: Other couples, it may not be a house that one of you really wanted to buy and the other
2: right.
3: didn't.
2: Right.
3: But it could be a car. It could be other things, you know, Christmas presents. Jean and I, we tend to spend a lot at Christmas. And,
2: yeah.
3: you know,
2: yeah.
3: it's something we'll talk about.
2: Yeah.
3: Typically, it's my pouty face.
2: That she gives it away.
3: Well, you know, I'm like, okay. But, you know, she loves to bless the kids and friends and
2: yeah.
3: things like that.
2: And
3: it's a good thing.
2: Nothing wrong with that. You know, you probably know I used to write books for Ron Blue. He was kind of Dave Ramsey before there was Dave Ramsey.
3: A finance
2: guy. And Robbie thinks that's just the greatest joke from the Lord in the world because I don't know a whole lot about money management. But thanks to that writing, I learned stuff. And one of the things I learned was that money's just money. You know, it's a tool to be used for other things. And so the question we need to ask ourselves in our marriages as we're considering, all right, how much are we spending on Christmas gifts? What kind of house are we living in? What sort of vacations we take? All of that stuff is just, are we using our money, our tool, the way God wants us to? You know, who are we ultimately serving? Are we serving ourselves? Are we serving, you know, other people? Are we serving the Lord? Because honestly, buying a new pair of sneakers can be a spiritual decision, just like tithing, because it's money. You know, we all live in a world, right, where there are limited resources to spend on unlimited needs and wants. So everything becomes a spending and a spiritual decision when we look at it that way.
3: Some of these sneakers are ridiculous.
2: Yeah, that is a little mortgage payment, isn't it?
3: I'm not spending $400,000 on sneakers.
2: You're right.
3: Sneakers,
2: maybe that's not the best example.
3: No kidding. The big thing is, how can praying for our spouse help us with those financial decisions? I think that's a really good thing. Jean and I have been pretty good with that.
2: Yeah.
3: There's a big thing.
2: Yeah.
3: Maybe not as strong on the smaller things, ironically, now that I think about it.
2: Yeah.
3: But speak to the power of prayer when it comes to financial decision
2: making. And backing up a little bit from that, too, is you do have different desires a lot of times. And when Robbie and I were younger, we used an envelope system what cash goes in where. And we also said to one another, and this was a million years ago, but that any decision under $50, we didn't have to be in unity for. We could just get what we wanted on that. And bigger than that, we should talk about it. I'm sure today's couples might have a higher limit than that. But for us, that's what it was. But when there was time where there was tension, where one of us thought, okay, we should buy this, and the other one didn't, prayer really was a way for us to be humble, to say, you know, not my will, not even his will, but thy will, Lord, and bring us into unity, bring us into understanding. And you never lose when you give time. And sometimes stepping back and praying. And Robbie, I'm always the one that thinks we're never going to find a great deal as this. We got to act now. And he says, there will always be another deal. Let's step back and seek God. Let's get in unity with each other. And that's been a real barometer for our decision making.
3: I'm laughing because that sounds just like me. You and I purchase kind of the same way.
2: We would be broke.
3: Yeah, why wait when you can have a super duper refrigerator right now?
2: That's right. Thanks be to God for Gene and Robbie.
3: Anchors in decision making. Let's move to another topic now. This is really, everybody's going to go, turn the radio or whatever up, YouTube, and the issue is submission. Ready for the organ music?
2: Dun,
3: dun, dun, dun.
2: Yeah.
3: The idea of submission is so touchy
2: in our
3: culture today. And I guess the question is, how have you wrestled with yielding your desires to Robbie when there's a tiebreaker kind of thing? And maybe, I don't know if there's a deep theological way to manage that. But even saying that feels a little uncomfortable. Like you've got, if it's just a 50-50 thing, who's got the call?
2: Wow.
3: And is it that simple?
2: Well, you know, for us, and I agree with you, that is a lightning rod word. And a lot of times people read that Ephesians 5 passage, which, you know, is the classic New Testament passage on husbands and wives and how we are to live. And people will start with that verse 22 saying, wives, you know, submit to your husbands. I think we need to back it way up to the beginning of that chapter. And this has been the thing that has come in working on this book, the thing that has come so alive to me is the gift that we have when we walk in love, Ephesians 5, 2, giving ourselves up for one another, just like Christ gave himself up for us. That opens the door. And then Ephesians 5:16 says, make the most of every opportunity. And in marriage, don't we have 100 opportunities every day to submit to one another, to yield our rights, whether it's I'm going to the movie I don't want to see because he really wants to see it. He's coming to the office party or the family function that he might not want to go to because I've asked him to come. You know, we just have 100 chances to make the most of every opportunity. Again, Ephesians 5:16, to submit to one another. That's verse 21, submit to one another out of reverence for Christ. So I was thinking all of these things over and over again. And I love Paul tucks in Ephesians 5, verse 18 says, be filled with the Spirit. Because those times when we cannot do it, we can't give ourselves up for the other person. Our will is just too strong. Our desires, our selfishness is too strong. But when we are filled with the Spirit, that makes it possible. The Holy Spirit can work in us the things we don't even want to do. And it is just the coolest thing to me. Paul writes that, you know, marriage is a profound mystery. It's a reflection of Christ's love for the church. And as we do that, as we partner with the Lord, really, as we share in that fellowship of mutual submission, we get to see love grow, love flourish. That creates a climate where marriages can thrive through this mutual surrender and submission. This, again, looking not to our own interests, but also to the interests of others. And you know what's so cool? Secular research has supported this. It creates researchers at the National Marriage Project. That is something out of UVA, which of course I love being a UVA alum, but they have found that when we intentionally do things for our spouse, whether it's something small, like bringing a cup of coffee in the morning or something larger, when we do that consistently over time, it creates what they call an upward spiral of generosity, a climate in which love can flourish. Mm. And isn't that a cool thought? I mean, because that's research that's not biblically based. It's biblically mandated. But, you know, you don't have to be reading your Bible to realize what doing something for someone else over time can create for them the desire to bless you in return.
3: Well, and I so appreciate the preface that you gave there, that if you look up in Ephesians, yes, there's a lot more about
2: you
3: what both of you have to do.
2: Start with verse 22.
3: But, you know, there are the ogres, and you just go to a verse that fits your temperament, and this is what it is.
2: Yeah.
3: That's why I think it's such a, you know, inflammatory area.
2: Yeah, it's definitely inflammatory.
3: If it's done well, it's not a matchstick.
2: Right.
3: It's not going to light gasoline on fire.
2: Right.
3: And that's where we got to get to.
2: Yeah. Yes.
3: In fact, one exercise that you and Robbie came up with was to do a little competition where you can outserve each other.
2: Oh, yeah.
3: Being competitive, I like this idea.
2: Yes. Well, he's competitive,
3: I mean,
2: too.
3: Keep score. Yeah. You know, what's the score like? Yeah. 1,680 to what?
2: Know, if we had to point to one, like, nugget that we would say was so formative in our newlywed years, we heard Dr. Tony Evans speak, and he said that he and his wife had made this commitment to try to serve one another, and it became kind of a game, and then it escalated to a competition, and Tony got frustrated because he said his wife was so much better and so much more creative at coming up with things that she could do for him that he said she was out serving me, and he had to like think of ways to catch up. And Robbie and I really took that to heart. And he would even say for him, which I am such a beneficiary of, that those acts of service, those choices, created in him a cherishing. Like he actually began to, it moved from just being kind or serving to really cherishing me. And, you know, as the recipient of that, you just can't even imagine what it feels like to know that your partner is cherishing you. But that's what those little acts of service can lead to.
3: That's really good.
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3: God wants true disciples, ones that think like Him, talk like Him, walk like Him, disciples that bring shalom to the chaos of this world. 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
3: Let's move into suffering and grief and cover. This is a heavier topic, not as jovial, but it's important that we talk about it. When you first married Robbie, how did you view storms that would come into your life?
2: Well, we didn't think there was going to be storms when we first got married, you know?
3: And then how prayer was incorporated into that later. But
2: yeah, well, you know, when Robbie and I got married, you sit there, right, and you're standing at the altar and you're reciting those vows. To love and to cherish till death do you part, for better, for worse, for richer, for poorer, all these, you know, opposite sides of the same marriage coin. And you think to yourself, what about, you know, better or worse? There's nothing worse. We're in love. We're all dressed up. The sun is shining. Our friends are here. Marriage is going to be awesome. And then life happens and you hit some hard things. And I'll tell you, a couple chapters in the book really were hard to write. I interviewed people who, in one case, her husband had started cheating on her during their honeymoon.
3: Oh, my goodness.
2: And then, you know, it continued through their marriage, and she felt like, as a good Christian woman, she needed to stick it out. And I don't want to blow the whole story, but that is a story where the presence of the Lord walking with her and equipping her to forgive. They did wind up getting divorced, and he actually wound up getting sick, and she was able to care for him in that time of sickness, which was just amazing. But then in another couple went through a season where they lost a child. Mm. And as you know, that can derail a marriage. Even the strongest marriages can begin to crumple under the pressure of that. So there are storms that we don't see coming. And I think the only way we get through that is with prayer and with inviting God's presence into the mix, because there's not an easy answer. You can't say, why did he cheat? Why did our child have to die? Why did we have 3 years of separation and hatred? We don't have easy answers for that. But when we have, over and over again, as I interviewed people, the thing that got them through those storms, those rocky times, was the comfort of God's presence. Mm. And, you know, we see that again and again in Scripture. Joseph getting thrown into the cistern and then tossed into prison. And over again, you read in his story, the guy who had the worst betrayals, and God was with him, and God was with him, and God was with him. And sometimes when we're in those pits, what we need isn't the answer as much as we need to know he's in it with us.
3: That's so true. The difficulty, and I think whenever we share on this program a story of the loss of a child, mm-hmm. those tend to be the most difficult, heart-wrenching. And I don't know that there's an application of degree.
2: No.
3: But loss of a child is like at the bottom of the pit of this life. Mm-hmm. And so often it's an easy place to be angry at God, to not understand the answers, because they're impossible to find in this life.
2: Yeah, and you know what? We can be angry at him. That's the beauty. He can take our questions. He can take our anger. You know, you read through the Psalms and you see all of those emotions expressed. I would encourage anybody who's in that hard place to open the book of Psalms and just go through and be praying some of those.
3: Jody, in that regard, we haven't touched on this last time or this time, but just, you know, the exercise of praying. For some people, they feel it has to be a formal kind of thing. You know, people that lean toward more liturgy in their church, more formality in their church, that can be kind of intimidating. I'm not a priest. I'm not a pastor. I'm not sure that I could do that.
2: Jim, I hear that all the time.
3: And then, you know, the real thing is he reminds us that he's our Abba Father. He's our daddy.
2: Right.
3: And that he wants us to talk to him like you would your earthly father in a good way, a loving relationship.
2: He wants us to talk to him. The Bible says he bends down to listen. You know, he delights in hearing our prayers. He commands us to pray. I do talk to people, though, when, you know, 70, 80-year-old women who come up to me and they say, I've been in church my whole life, but nobody's ever taught me to pray. It has felt like what the minister does. It has felt like what we read out of the book. I know the Lord's Prayer. But how do you go beyond that? Yeah. And again, I go back to that John 15, Jesus saying, if you remain in me and my words remain in you, ask whatever you wish. He's like, use the words that I've given you first in Scripture and use them to shape your prayers. Talk to me. And the other thing, I talk to people, they say, but, you know, Jody, you're just talking about somebody losing a child, somebody whose husband cheated. I'm just frustrated that my husband, you know, leaves his shirt on the floor, whatever. I don't want to pray about that. That's just petty. That's too trivial. He delights in the details of our lives. He's the God who knows the hairs of our head, right? Yeah. The number. So we can come to him with anything. And he tells us to. He loves that.
3: I'm thinking of that like a simple definition of prayer is simply to talk to God.
2: Absolutely.
3: That's what it is. Prayer is not complicated, and it shouldn't be complicated, because God wants to commune with us throughout the day.
2: Mm-hmm. Yeah, just like we do with our own children, right? Yeah. We love it when they talk to us.
3: It's
2: a
3: great analogy.
2: Really do.
3: Before we move off of this suffering and grief, because that can come in so many ways, powerful ways that you just talked about, loss of a child, infidelity in marriage. Unbelieving spouse. Sometimes, you know, on the broadcast here, we're not including that person.
2: Yes.
3: And I've, you know, we have had a couple of women that joined us on the broadcast. You can go through the library and look at that and listen on your smartphone. But they spoke about being married to unbelieving spouses.
2: Yeah. Yeah.
3: And there can be grief with that. There's always hope. But especially in this area of praying together, it's a very different thing when you're married to an unbelieving spouse. Maybe a delightful person.
2: Right.
3: But they just don't believe in Jesus.
2: And I actually talked to a woman about that very thing for the book. It's a chapter called Trusting God with Your Differences, with Your Faith Differences, because, you know, believing spouse or not, we will have faith differences. But if your spouse isn't a believer, and again, I mean, it can move into the almost funny sometimes, and it's not funny, but I interviewed one gal who was like, I bought my husband a Bible with his monogram on it. I got him a devotional that had a golfer on the cover because he likes to golf. I left the email addresses, you know, for all the men in our church that I thought he should be friends with around. You know, these wives, and we wives do this. We want to create the greenhouse environment in which we think our husband's faith can flourish. And then, you know, finally this lady, you know, she didn't drink. Her husband loved to have a bourbon at night. Everything she looked at in his faith seemed to be like he was on the JV and she was the varsity, and she didn't like that. And finally one day he looked at her and he said, "Why do you think your relationship with God is so much better than mine?" And she said, you know, that really stopped her in her tracks, because she thought to herself, it's kind of arrogant of me to assume that my way of worship, my way of knowing the Lord, my way of praying is right, and my husband's is wrong. Now, in her case, he was a believer. He just wasn't a believer of her exact stripe, and maybe as not as spiritually mature. But I think whether your spouse is a believer and isn't praying the way you want, or they're an unbeliever, over and over again, we see in Scripture verses like in Romans where it says that God's kindness leads us to repentance. And so often we can look at our spouse and we can be saying, "Holy Spirit, convict him," or I want to argue him into it. We're not going to win our spouse with conviction and argument. We're going to win with love and with kindness, mm-hmm. you know, and with winning
3: it's
2: love
3: so
2: in that
3: true.
2: Way.
3: And yeah. The same application is there for parenting. I mean, so often if you're fearful and in your high control mode, you have the potential, especially with your teenagers, to kind of push them in the very direction you don't want them to go,
2: yeah,
3: because
2: yeah.
3: you're, and it's similar to what you were just saying.
2: Yeah.
3: If you're going to argue him
2: right,
3: or her
2: right.
3: into something,
2: right.
3: well, try that with a 14, 15-year-old.
2: Yeah.
3: You're going to argue them into doing their
2: yeah.
3: things.
2: Absolutely.
3: And
2: you know, we know that Proverbs 18, I think it's verse 21, words kill, words give life. They're poison or fruit. You choose. And as we want to speak these life-giving words in our marriages, just like, as you're saying, with a teenager, with a child, you know, when you're saying, "Hey, I love the way you did this," that you watch a child blossom in that. Whereas when you criticize, they kind of shrink up. And it's the same with our marriages. We want to affirm the good things we see in our spouses.
3: How does prayer, again, with your spouse, how does that affect your kids? And how do you include your kids in
2: yeah.
3: praying? You know, at a little age, it's
2: yeah.
3: pretty obvious.
2: Right.
3: But as they get older, they may have less interest and they're on their own journey now.
2: Yeah.
3: How did you and Robbie work in the kids to prayer time?
2: Well, you know, I'd love to say we had these fabulous family devotions where everyone came with their Bible and we sat for half an hour.
3: And there was angelic music playing.
2: Yeah, I would love to say that. No, it was more like we would hear the bus coming up the street to the cul-de-sac and you could hear the up the hill and somebody would yell, "Bus," and we'd gather at the front door and, you know, have
3: normal
2: a quick
3: chaos.
2: Yeah, we'd have, you know, somebody's looking for their permission, slip their shoe, whatever. And we would just take a moment there to just speak a prayer over them as they walked out the door. You know, maybe it might be, "Let your presence go with them today, Lord," or "fill them with joy," any of those things. Let them be a blessing. And it might be something as short as that. Then as they got older and could be a little more responsible, we might say, "Hey, come to the breakfast table. You know, we're going to have 5 minutes. We're going to consider this passage or this verse or this little, you know, devotional book," whatever it is. But in terms of our own marriage, I think it really created for our children a sense of security and a sense of stability to see us prioritizing prayer again, even if it was just for a few minutes. And that might mean that the kids' needs had to wait.
3: Yeah.
2: And I think there is something kind of magical in parenting when you put your kids on hold for a time so that you can focus on one another, so that you can have that spiritual intimacy with the Lord. We might worry that, oh no, they're going to feel ignored, they're going to feel left out, they're going to feel neglected. And what science is showing is that that actually creates a stable and secure family environment, because the kids feel secure saying, "Wow, mom and dad love each other." And not only that, but they may be fallible because they're human and our kids know we're fallible, but they have a higher power and authority
3: right.
2: that they can tap into. So they see that we are, you know we don't have all the answers. And when they see us looking to the Lord for those answers, that creates a framework and a structure in which their own spiritual lives can flourish.
3: Yeah, it's really good. In that context, leaving that lasting legacy, the broad paintbrush stroke of that, when you and Robbie look back now, your kids are older, what kind of legacy does praying with your spouse leave for your family?
2: Well, you know, God's word never comes back empty, Isaiah 55 says. It always accomplishes the purposes for which it is sent. And I think that there will be answers that we don't even see unfold as they continue to unfold over time. And another thing, Jim, we didn't really talk about, but I want our kids to know God is fun. I want them to know prayer is fun. You know, we can put it in this box like it's our holy side. And this is a joy and a delight. It's meant to be that.
3: I can't wait to really experience the humor God has, because I think it's abounding.
0: And that's how we concluded our two-part conversation with Jody Berndt, talking about her wonderful book, Praying the Scriptures for Your Marriage, Trusting God with Your Most Important Relationship. It really is an outstanding resource to strengthen the relationship you have with your spouse and to help the two of you grow together in faith. Now, when you make a monthly pledge of any amount to the ministry today, we'll say thank you by putting a copy of Jody's book into your hands.
3: And John, let me explain how donations to Focus on the Family are impacting families. That's what matters most. Husbands and wives routinely reach out to us for help, and then we'll get their feedback about how the Lord is working in their lives. Michael shared this: "Your ministry has been a blessing during several stormy and serious seasons in my marriage. It's like a cool drink during a hot, humid day. The circumstances don't change, but my reaction changes for the better." And a woman named Judy said this: "Let me tell you, Focus on the Family has saved my marriage many times over. I'm so grateful to you all."
0: Well, what a privilege for us to be a part of God's work of transforming lives.
3: Absolutely. And I'm so grateful for our friends who support us all year long with their generosity. Together, we can save more marriages like Judy's and provide cool drinks of spiritual refreshment to couples like Michael and his wife. 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
0: Mm-hmm. 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
5: 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Don't go down that dark hole. Trust the Lord. Trust Him. A God who turns emptiness into fullness, sadness into joy, death into life. And in incredible ways, His sovereign purposes are being worked out in your life. Sometimes you see it, often you don't. But trust Him. He's your Father. He loves you. Why are you doubting? Why are you afraid? Why are you worrying about everything? Trust your Heavenly Father. Trust Him with all of your heart, because He knows best. And I find this truth of the sovereign purposes of God. 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That's not shifting sand. 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And therefore, I am to trust Him, yes, in the darkness, yes, in the tears, because He knows best.
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9: Hello, this is Paul Cannons. Stay tuned and allow God to touch your life for a power walk. Have you set your mind to do something and you're excited about getting it done and you're committed to walk with the Lord, to go to church, to serve, to surrender your life to God, and then all of a sudden the unexpected takes place? Teenage daughter becomes pregnant. The wife or the husband is frustrated with the marriage. The child believes that they need to look at their sexual orientation and reevaluate it. And then all of a sudden you go to the job and there are issues there that you didn't plan on. And what do you do when you're committed? You really want to do what God is saying, but there's a storm, an unexpected storm that comes. And the rain is now falling and you got to make that turn. But it's a difficult turn because you never saw it coming. What do you do then? Well, folks, it's when these things take place that it is easy for us to back up and slowly back up so much that we end up in the same position we were waiting for the blessings to flow before we do what God is saying do. And that is contrary to what God is saying in His Word, though. I mean, the Bible

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2: I'm Bill Pappas. I'm so glad you're listening, and I hope you're having a great day. And it's time to join Pastor Michael Gossett and Green Acres Church in Tyler. 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
3: I got the joy of the Lord deep down inside of my soul, and I can't hide it no more. I gotta praise Him.
4: Hey, good morning, everybody. Welcome to Green Acres Baptist Church. We're glad you've joined us. We're here in the heart of East Texas. And before we continue, I just want to make sure and invite you to come be a part of any of our worship services every Sunday at our Tyler campus, our Flint campus, and even in Espanol. We'd love to see you, as we say around here, to shake your hand and hug your neck. Well, Pastor Michael today continues a very important series in the book of Luke. Today's message is called Kingdom Authority. Now, have you ever considered that there is an authority in your life? Most of us flinch a little bit. We don't want people telling us what to do. Well, we have a God who loves us, who absolutely has authority over our lives. And today's message addresses that. So let's join the service, already in progress.

He's good, he is good, he is good. We join with the rest of all creation in worship and adoration of our great God that dwells in the heavens this morning.

0: Father, we worship your name. And with an undivided heart, we think of you and all the promises you've spoken and are so overwhelmed and thankful that we have been set free because of the blood of Jesus and the resurrection of Jesus. Lord, we know that it wasn't cheap for you. You gave your one and only begotten Son so that all those who might believe in him would be saved. Forever you are holy, Lord. It is our joy to praise you today. It's our joy to sit under your word today. Grow us, Holy Spirit, in the likeness of Jesus. Create in us clean hearts, Lord. Help us worship you always in spirit and in truth. We love you. We love you. In Jesus' name we pray. All God's people said, amen. You may be seated.
1: All right. Hey, you know, today is a special day that we get to celebrate together. Not only do we get to gather together as God's people and worship, come under his word together, but we also get to celebrate the 25th anniversary of the one and only Jen Dixon. Jen, will you just stand up so we can celebrate you, just to thank you. We're so grateful for Jen. There are two things that I know that Jennifer hates. The first is public recognition. And the second is when I call her Miss Dixon, all right? And so she doesn't like those things, so we tried to compromise on today. So, but if you see her out in the foyer, make sure you just give her a hug, tell her thank you for her faithfulness. She's had to deal with Pastor David Dykes and now me, all right? So nothing is fun about her job now, okay? So it was great when David was here. Hey, if you have your Bible, open with me to Luke chapter 16. And we're going to be studying specifically verses 14 through 18. And, I want to draw your attention. You know, sports today has gotten a little wonky, all right? Think about this. Every game that you watch, whether it's college football, NFL, baseball, soccer, whatever it is, all right? Tennis, anyone? Okay, ping pong, no one, all right? But all of these sports, listen, so not only in the college industry has NIL kind of made some things strange, but now, this whole replay system is really bad when it's not in your favor. You know what I mean? It's great. Like, so if you know that there was a drop pass and then they just kind of covered it up and you can see on the replay that it was a drop pass, but they called it a complete pass, then you are yelling at the TV if it is not your team that wants the pass. But if not, you're like, hurry up and snap the ball before they catch you. Y'all know what I'm saying? That's just how it is. And it's interesting because when you think everyone in their seat, at home, in the stadium, wherever you are, and you're watching whatever sport you love to watch, I mean, don't we always know what is better? Always. I mean, we could have called the fact that that play would not work 1,000 times, right? My wife, all the time, when we're watching, you know, whatever, football together, and she says to me, why do they keep trying to run the ball? It's not working. It didn't work last time. It's not working this time. And I'm just trying to explain away a little bit because I kind of don't know what I'm talking about either. But I try to explain in the same way. I'm like, listen, I mean, you can't just throw every single time. Then it's going to put undue pressure on your quarterback. They're going to know what's coming. And so then everyone's going to be covered. So you got to keep them surprising. You got to run the ball, establish the run game, you know, keep the tackles, you know, surprised. All right. Run it up down their teeth in between the tackles. All right. And Katie's just looking at me like, no, but it doesn't work. Okay. She knows better. Right. But then all of a sudden, when some play happens, everyone on the sidelines or while you're watching, you know that they were out of bounds at this line mark or whatever. But it doesn't matter, does it? It does not matter what our opinions are of any game. Nobody calls me and asks me about their offensive scheme. Nobody cares about the opinions we have. Why? Because everybody has an opinion, but not everyone has authority. See, there is a difference, though, when the guy in the striped shirt with the britches too tight, when he gets his headset on and he's looking at the replay television and he's looking at it up close and he's determining whether or not the pass was complete or not, or where the runner went out of bounds. He's looking at it, and then when he says something, everybody listens. When he says, this is the final decision, nobody, you may be complaining still, but no one is questioning whether or not that is the decision that has been made. Why? Because he's not basing his decision on opinions formulated, hopefully. He is basing his decision on the authority that has been given. You see, all of us, I mean, it's funny to think about with a game that we appreciate, but what about when it leaves the stadium and enters your own heart in your own life? Like, who has the final word in your life? And I think most of us, because we're in East Texas, we're in the Bible Belt, I think most of us would say, well, man, God has the final word. And then if I were to say, God has a final word, you would most likely say yes and amen, meaning that you agree with that notion. The problem is that even though we may agree with the notion that God has the final word, when it comes to terms of clashing with our own lives and it clashes with our kingdom, who is going to win? And I think this is exactly what is happening with the Pharisees. This is exactly what Jesus is addressing in Luke chapter 16, verses 14 through 18. And it comes down to who has the final authority. You see, because Jesus is king, he has the final word. Not just over your life, my life, this church, this city, the world, the entire cosmos, it is all under the authority of God himself. And so as we read this text, I want us to really come to an understanding, okay, well, if God has the final word, what does that have to do really with my own life? So let's stand together if you're willing and able, just in honor of reading God's word together. And it says this, starting in verse 14, it says, the Pharisees, who were lovers of money, were listening to all these things and scoffing at him. And he told them, you are the ones who justify yourselves in the sight of others, but God knows your hearts. For what is highly admired by people is revolting in God's sight. The law and the prophets were until John. Since then, the good news of the kingdom of God has been proclaimed, and everyone is urgently invited to enter it. But it is easier for heaven and earth to pass away than for one stroke of a letter in the law to drop out. Everyone who divorces his wife and marries another woman commits adultery. And everyone who marries a woman divorced from her husband commits adultery. All right, let's pray together. Heavenly Father, will you help us, God, not just in reading your word, but God, we are asking, Lord, that you would help us to understand with clarity, Father, who really reigns supreme in our lives? Who has the final word? And Father, because it is you, I pray that today we would come under your authority in submission in every area of our lives. And it's in the name of Jesus we pray, amen. You may be seated once again. All right, so in this passage and the passages in the last several weeks, leading up to this moment, you can see that there is a clash of kingdoms taking place on the pages before us. Like this is really what Jesus is addressing. There is a clash of authority. There is a clash of kingdoms, meaning that there is an authority that either it is self or it is the Lord. You are either living for the kingdom of self or the kingdom of Christ. And there is no in between, right? We say this often. There is no gray area of whether or not you are following Jesus. You are either all in or you are out. There's no getting into heaven by the skin of your teeth. That is all nonsense. You are either covered in the righteousness of God. You are covered by the blood of Jesus, or you are not. And the reality is that Jesus gives us these passages so that we can know, so that we can know for certain whether we belong to the kingdom of God or not. Are we living for the kingdom of self, for the kingdom of this world, or are we living for the kingdom of Christ? You remember, this is when it kind of comes to a head last week. In verse 13, you see these two kingdoms clashing together. And it says in verse 13, no servant can serve two masters. That's two kingdoms colliding. No one can serve two masters, since either he will hate one and love the other, or will be devoted to one and despise the other. And then he leaves this: you cannot serve both God and money. And then everybody kind of cringes a little bit. Everybody then assumes, oh great, another preacher talking about money. You're supposed to laugh at that, but your silence is simply agreement, all right? That you're like, yeah, that's what I was thinking, you know? The problem is that we can't just skip through God's word. Like, we can't just pick out, man, this is really good for me. This is what I needed to hear. Hey, let me just give you a little word of caution. The Lord doesn't always speak for what you want to hear. He speaks by his grace of what we are desperate to hear. And it is gracious of God to expose areas of our lives that yet have come under the authority of Christ, because he is saying, listen, if you are struggling in this collision of kingdoms, you need to determine whether or not you belong to the kingdom of Christ. That's the point. And this is where he goes this week in helping us, that our values should reflect God's heart. This is exactly what is happening with the Pharisees right now. They are being exposed. They are being exposed. At the beginning, remember when we were talking in Luke chapter 15, and it was, hey, the Pharisees and the scribes were complaining about Jesus. Why? Because he welcomed tax collectors and sinners. I mean, what a crazy guy, you know, to welcome tax collectors and sinners. And so they're complaining about Jesus because he's being too soft on sin. Does he not know that those Gentiles, that the tax collectors, that those sinners are unclean? That he shouldn't be in contact with what is unclean? Does Jesus, this rabbi, not know any better? And now in verse 14, they move from complaining, from grumbling, to scoffing. Look at what it says in verse 14 again. The Pharisees, who were lovers of money, were listening to all these things and scoffing at him. All right, so what were they listening to? Well, they were listening to the things that we went over last week. They were listening to what Jesus was teaching in verses 1 through 13 about the subject of money, about material wealth, about what it should mean in our lives and how it should be invested in our lives, that we are either living for the kingdom of self or we are living for the kingdom of Christ. And one way to evaluate what you are living for is to simply look at what you spend on. Like, that's the gift from Jesus. Would you rather have to duck right now in the pew because you're scared of getting swung at by the word of God? Or would you rather stand before Jesus when it is too late and say, Lord, I never knew. I didn't know I was living for another kingdom. And Jesus makes it clear, is your spending going to be what saves you? Like, if you invest in the kingdom of God rightly, is that going to save you? Absolutely not. You cannot purchase your salvation. You cannot act. You cannot obey enough. You cannot be good enough. None of those things are going to enter you into the kingdom of God. But those who have entered will reflect something different. And what Jesus is teaching is you're no longer going to reflect the things of the world. You're going to reflect the heart of God himself. That's what it looks like to be a kingdom citizen, according to the Apostle Peter. We are citizens of the kingdom of God, not of this world. And so how do I know? Here's a tool. Look at what you invest in. Jesus warns us over and over and over again. Listen, he even says clearly, where your treasure is, there your heart will be also. And the reverse also helps us. Your treasure reveals your heart. I mean, this is God's gift to help us understand where we actually belong. But once again, the way that Jesus talks about money is not money itself. Listen to this. What does he say about the Pharisees? They were lovers of money. You see, it's not about wealth. It's not about how much you have or how little you have. Listen, you have brothers who try to preach this prosperity gospel saying, hey, if you give to the Lord, then man, he's gonna give in return. If you act a certain way, you're gonna be rich. All you gotta do is think rich, you'll be rich. Listen, I've been trying to think rich all my life. It don't work, all right? It has not worked. But here is what Jesus is talking about. It is not about the amount. It is about what has your heart. Jesus is turning it inwardly. This is what Paul even tells Timothy in 1 Timothy 6:10. 6:10, it says, for the love of money is a root of all kinds of evil. And by craving it, some have wandered away from the faith and pierced themselves with many griefs. You see, it is not money. It is the love of money. It is what captures your heart. And Jesus says, there is not room for two different things to be captured in your heart. You're either captivated by money or Christ himself. You cannot serve two masters. In the same way, Jesus is expounding on that and says, because it is all about where your heart is. And if you want to know where your heart is, then look at where your treasure is. And then in verse 15, he says, you're the ones who justify yourselves in the sight of others. And here it is, but God knows your hearts. And then look at this phrase, for what is highly admired by people is revolting in God's sight. Listen, this is what Jesus is exposing, that the Pharisees were attempting to justify themselves by the way that they kept the law. And oh, by the way, in the bending of the law, they were able to actually get rich off of this whole religious system. This is what Jesus is exposing right here. He's saying, listen, you're trying to justify yourselves, meaning that you are working in order for others to think highly of you. The meanwhile, Jesus and the Lord knows exactly what is really going on inside your heart. That's what the Lord is exposing for us. This is what he is teaching us. Because whatever we think will justify us will have or inform our values in our own lives. It will form the values of your heart. Whatever you think is going to justify you at the end of the day. And that is what the Pharisees were clinging to. They were clinging to the law. They were clinging to their understanding of how that they should keep the law and how they were going to earn righteousness apart from faith, apart from true repentance. They created this whole scheme. And Jesus says, man, you're working hard, but the Lord knows where your heart is. Does it actually reflect God's heart? And then he says, he helps us understand that our message should reflect God's word. You know, whatever you value most is going to be what you talk about the most. I mean, that's reality, right? Whatever you're excited about, whatever you're upset about, Those are the things that you are going to talk about the most. It's no different right here. Look at the way that Jesus transitions in this teaching. He says in verse 16, the law and the prophets were until John. Since then, the good news of the kingdom of God has been proclaimed and everyone is urgently invited to enter it. Jesus is talking about a specific message that has been proclaimed since the beginning. It is the message of redemption. And then he gives us a little insight here because I don't know about you, but John the Baptist is a peculiar character in Scripture. He's the threshold between the Old Testament and the New Testament, but he's not just a transition piece. He's the last prophet of the Old Testament. He is the new prophet of the New Testament. I mean, this is incredible in the way that the Lord puts this together because John the Baptist is representative of the law and now he's ushering in the kingdom of Christ. This is why in John chapter 1, verse 29, he says, "Behold the Lamb of God. He takes away, who takes away the sins of the world." And he's saying what Jesus is talking about right here is that the law and the prophets were until John, and then the good news of the kingdom of God has been ushered in. But all of it is this one piece, this one message of redemption from the beginning. It is all about the glory of God. It is all about the coming of Christ. The Old Testament was promising, and the New Testament is fulfilling everything that the Old Testament, that the prophets said would take place. And that is why in verse 17, he says this, "But it is easier for heaven and earth to pass away than for one stroke of a letter in the law to drop out." If we were to say it in common English today, we would say not one dot of the I, not one cross of the T, not one little iota, not one little stroke of a letter. Now, what does that mean for us? You see, from the beginning, God has preserved his word. That is why that we are a church of the Bible. That is why I did not skip this section of Scripture. Why? Because all of it is God's holy, written, active, inerrant, infallible word of God that is good for us, that it corrects us, it rebukes us, it draws us unto the Lord. It is the living word of God that we can have a foundation under us that we can build on and live on. But the problem with the Pharisees is that they took the word of God and then they bent it in order for them to have personal gain. They abused the law so that they could lift themselves up and keep others out. And what Jesus is saying is like, no. Listen, it has been proclaimed so that people could be invited into it. And he even says urgently, like there is an urgency of the message that you and I proclaim. It is the good news of Jesus Christ. It is the good news that Jesus came and lived a life that you and I could not live, died a death that every single one of us in this room and around the world deserved. And he came back to life so that he could defeat sin, defeat death, and extend life to everyone who would believe in him. That is the good news that you and I are to proclaim. This is the message of God. But whatever is in you is going to come out of you. I'm not talking about some bad Whataburger, all right? I'm talking about what is in your heart is gonna come out of your mouth. Do you have the gospel of Jesus in your heart? Is this what is embedded in you? Because we can talk about proclaiming a message, but the only ones who can be effective in proclaiming the message of God are those who have the message of God in them, who live according to it. And this is the way that Jesus continues the transition. In this teaching, he says that our lives should reflect God's design. I'm going to be honest with you. I've studied the Gospel of Luke before preaching this series. But every time I come to this verse, I always think to myself, what a strange place. Verse 18, everyone who divorces his wife and marries another woman commits adultery. And everyone who marries a woman divorced from her husband commits adultery. Is that not a strange place to put this in your mind? And we think to ourselves, okay, well, all right, this must mean something other than what it says. The problem is, no, it doesn't. All right, here's what Jesus is doing. He is actually using divorce as a case study of what he has actually been teaching up to this point. You see, the Pharisees were notorious for taking the law, adding to the law, putting particulars on the law so that others cannot keep the law, and then they would be the only ones who could actually keep the law. So then they would be the only ones who would be righteous in society. Instead, this is what the Lord actually spoke. Remember, all the way back in Deuteronomy chapter 24, verse 1, it spoke about a man. It gave order to what would be an acceptable divorce to a degree. And in Deuteronomy 24, it speaks about a man divorcing his wife because he found something indecent about her. All right, that's what it says. Now, the problem is they took that law, indecent about her, or found out something indecent about her, and then they spun it in order to be able to divorce for whatever reason they wanted to. I mean, in fact, there are rabbis on the record, basically blessing a divorce because the wife did not cook that great. And the husband would come, well, obviously I found something indecent about her, okay? What Jesus is doing is he is taking this teaching that they have absolutely abused, and then he is exposing all of their lives. He is exposing the way that they live. Because remember in Matthew chapter 19, when Jesus was actually pressed about divorce, what does he do? He goes back to God's design. And now every single person in this room, you have been affected some way through divorce. It's just the reality of the statistics. And the purpose here is to not take this stick and beat you with about divorce. That is actually not what Jesus is doing. What he is doing is he is taking the stick of how the Pharisees are manipulating the law for personal gain, and he's actually whacking them with it. And so for us in this room, that those of you, you've been through a divorce, your parents have been through a divorce. Listen, nothing is beyond God's restorative grace in your life. The point here is to help us understand whether or not we are going to come under the authority of God's design, under the authority of God's word. That's really what this is about right here. And he is exposing something in the Pharisees, saying, listen, you make the law all about you, but the law is in order for us to be drawn into Christ, not for us to shy away from Christ in shame and in guilt. What Jesus does is he wipes all of that away by his grace. So if you're reading this and all of a sudden you feel shame and guilt over your life, listen, I'm gonna tell you, maybe there are some things that you need to do for restorative purposes. Maybe you need to go to somebody and ask for forgiveness. Maybe you need to repair a relationship. I'm not saying any of that. What I am saying is that the Lord is not beating you over the head with shame and guilt. He's inviting you to come under the authority of his word, to live in his design. Because this is what Paul even says. In 1 Corinthians chapter 6, verses 19 and 20, he says, don't you know that your body is a temple of the Holy Spirit who is in you, whom you have from God? And he says this, you are not your own. For you were bought at a price. So glorify God with your body. Glorify God with your life. Why? Because you are not your own. You know, in verse 11 in 1 Corinthians chapter 6, you know what it says? It says, after this list of sin that he gives the church at Corinth, he then says this, and some of you used to be like this. Can you imagine getting that letter from Paul? Some of you used to be like this. Some of us used to be like this. Whatever it is of your past, whatever it is you feel guilty about, whatever it is that you're ashamed of, whatever it is that even today you're thinking about last night and you're thinking about how you missed it again. Listen, whatever that is, listen to what he says. But you were washed. You were sanctified. You were justified in the name of the Lord Jesus Christ and by the Spirit of our God. You see, this is the gospel of Jesus Christ. What it means is that no one is too far gone. No past sin is too heavy to keep you down. Jesus Christ defeated it all. His grace covers all of it when we come under his authority. And so maybe you're thinking, I have not been living according to God's design. I have missed the mark. Your first step to come under his authority is to surrender your life to him for salvation. Maybe you're thinking, I'm not living according to God's design in my finances. You have a choice right now, just like the Pharisees. You're either going to come under his authority or you will end up scoffing and sneering at him just like the Pharisees did. Maybe you're thinking, man, my marriage is not according to God's design. This relationship that I have is not according to God's design. Whatever it may be in your life, you have a choice right now. You're either going to come under the authority of God or you're going to continue to stiff arm him and pretend as if you got it all under control. You see, it is God's grace that he would expose these things in our lives. It's so easy for us to look at the Pharisees and be like, man, what morons. Like they missed it. Like, of course Jesus is calling them out, but Jesus is not just calling them out, he's calling us out. He's calling you out. He's calling me out. Why? Because his word is still active today. He's transforming hearts still today, and he's calling people into his covering under his design still today. The question is whether or not you will. Are you going to take a step of surrender today, or are you just going to keep on living, pretending like it's going to be okay? Why don't you just bow your heads and pray with me as we ask the Lord to help us in this. Because Lord, we admit to you readily right now. Father, we try so hard. We try to cover up the shame that we are carrying. We try to cover up the guilt that we have. But Father, none of those things work. Lord, there's nothing we can do to get rid of the guilt. Nothing we can do to get rid of the shame except lay it all at your feet, who promises us that you will justify us and cleanse us and purify us and sanctify us. And Lord, we are asking that by your grace, you would do that today. And so Father, whatever we are walking with, whatever we are carrying, God, we ask, Lord, that you would expose that in our lives so that we may come under your authority according to your design, that we would be proclaimers of your message and our hearts would be aligned with you eternally. In Jesus' name we pray, amen. As you look up, will you stand up with us? And I wanna ask you this morning, if you know that God is drawing you, like either for salvation, maybe to join our church family, maybe to be baptized, maybe you just need somebody to pray with. Listen, we want to help you take that next step of faith. Whatever that is, we want to meet you right outside these doors at our connection suite. And we would love to pray with you or help you. Let's worship.
0: Sing together.

0: Well, what a powerful message from Pastor Michael. You know, our lives should reflect God's design. Now, if you are listening to today's message and you've got questions, or perhaps you are listening and you know, I think I need to just give my life to Jesus or join a church or be baptized. Maybe you've made another decision. Well, we would love to help you with that decision. Simply text the word CONNECT to 903-525-1100. Follow the prompts. And as we say, get to know us as we're getting to know you. But you can also share with us any decision that you may have made. And we would like to get some material in your hand and maybe follow up with you and see how we can serve you in your journey of faith. Well, listen, we're so glad that you have joined us today, and we look forward to seeing you again next time right here. Have a great week.
1: United, joined together for a common purpose, transforming lives with the truth of Jesus. It's who we are. It's what we do. It's what we pray for. Only the Holy Spirit can transform a life. We are dependent upon Him. We are dependent upon each other. Together, we strive to see everyone connect to Jesus, grow in the likeness of Jesus, multiply for the purpose of Jesus. Because of Jesus, the best is yet to come.

0: Let the church say amen. Amen. Let the church say amen. Amen.
1: Every Sunday morning, we choose to come together. Scattered across the country, we gather to worship, to pray, to grow. And as we join our local body of believers, we join a much larger network of churches. We come from different backgrounds, different places, different perspectives, and different lived experiences. Our churches, our languages, our cities, our communities, they are all different. But our Savior is the same. Our mission is the same. Our calling is the same. So while we choose to come together in our individual churches, we also choose to come together as Southern Baptists.
0: King of Jesus Christ. King of Jesus.
1: For 200 years, we have decided that our differences do not define us. Jesus does. We decided that what unites us is greater than what divides us. That what matters then and now is the Great Commission. And God has called us to go and make disciples. And so we continue to choose unity. And God has used that choice to create generations of missionaries sent to the far corners of the earth. We've baptized and made disciples. We've planted churches where there were none. We've raised up one generation of leaders to lead the next. We've met people in their deepest and most visceral needs. We've taken care of the widow and the orphan. Because we chose unity. And today, we are the next generation. How will we answer the Great Commission? We have the opportunity to choose to cooperate together, to give and to pray, to go, to work together to bring the gospel to those who have never heard it, to bring hope to the hopeless, healing to the sick, belonging to the lonely, joy to those in despair. And that happens because every Sunday morning, we choose to come together and support the cooperative program. The cooperative program, the financial fuel for reaching every person for Christ in every town, every city, every state, and every nation.
2: 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I'm Bill Bumpus. We have more great podcasts on the way. Greg Laurie and Refresh up next. He'll have some words of encouragement from God's Word and also a mix of contemporary Christian music that's coming up next right here on The Well. But first, here's a pastor you hear during the weekday on The Well. It's Pastor Jonathan Griffiths, and for the next few moments, he's talking about repentance.
3: True repentance will produce fruit that is in keeping with that repentance. Repentance leads to change. Repentance bears fruit. So if I repent of a particular pattern of thought and behavior, that repentance will necessarily show itself through real change, not through sinless perfection, but through real change in that area. If there is no change, never any change, no development, we must assume there has been no repentance. Leading up to Christmas, I was beginning to kind of feel the lack of exercise in my life. I had done a bit of jogging in the nicer weather in our neighborhood and really enjoyed that. But once it got a little bit icy and cold, I used the bad weather as a bit of an excuse to kind of cut back on the running. But by mid-December or so, I decided that things really needed to change. I was missing the running. Something had to happen. And when I saw an opportunity before Christmas to get hold of a treadmill nice and cheaply, I jumped at the opportunity, thinking in the winter months here in Ottawa, that's just going to make all the difference. And you know, it felt really good to do that. I thought, I've been wrong in my attitude to fitness here, but it's all going to change now. There is a revolution going on in the Griffiths household. No looking back. Nothing's ever going to be the same again. Initially, the treadmill sat in the back of the car for a couple of days. You know, the boxes, those things are heavy. And I just needed to work up some energy to haul it into the house. But eventually, I did manage to unload it and I got it down to the basement. It then remained, you know, unpacked for a few days. I knew the assembly, that was going to take some time and I was a bit busy. I would get to it later. But, you know, I was still feeling pretty good about things at that point. The revolution, it was in process. It's going to take time, but it's happening. No more Mr. Lazy. No, sir. There is now a treadmill in our house. Eventually, I took the step of taking the treadmill out of the box and began the slow process of assembly. Now, I'm going to cut a long story short here. We've owned the treadmill for a number of weeks now, but at the present time, I can count the number of times I've gone jogging on the treadmill on one hand. Indeed, I think on one finger. So far, it has been all talk, no action. And you might well question, quite legitimately, whether I have changed in my attitude at all. I might claim to have changed, but there is precious little fruit thus far. John insists, verse 8, that true repentance must bear fruit. True repentance will be matched by evidence of a changed life.

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1: God likes to use people that don't think they could ever be used by God. God likes to use ordinary people in extraordinary ways so he gets the glory. And then when something wonderful happens, the people that actually knew that person say, well, it couldn't be him. It must be God. Exactly.
0: I'm your host, David James. Pastor Greg Laurie is the senior pastor of Harvest Christian Fellowship in Southern California and Hawaii, and the feature speaker of the Harvest Crusades. Seventh Time Down gets us started with God is on the Move on Refresh

0: The name of this program is Refresh, where we explore the message in the music. Hey, one of our most important responsibilities as believers is to share the hope of the gospel. And Pastor Greg points out the God-given tools or gifts to help get that job done. Let's learn more.
1: Over in Hawaii, they have an expression I like. Talk story. They call it pidgin English. They'll say, hey, brah, you come and talk story, yeah? So talk story. What is talk story? Basically, it's getting together, shooting the breeze, talking story. And you know what? We all should talk story. We have a story to tell. In fact, we have two stories to tell as Christians. Number one, we have our own story of how we came to faith in Jesus Christ. Number two, we have the greatest story ever told. And that's the story of the life, death, and resurrection of Jesus Christ. Now, God's given us sort of an evangelistic toolbox, if you will. And one of the best tools in it is your personal testimony, because you can use that as a bridge to share your faith. And that is what we see presented in John 4 in the encounter of Jesus with the woman at the well. She believed in Jesus this day and shared her story with others. And as a result, many believed because of her testimony. Look at John 4:39. Many of the Samaritans of that city believed in him because of the word of the woman who testified, he told me all that I ever did. So how did this happen? Well, it happened when Jesus overcame the prejudice

of the day and sought her out. Normally, a Jewish man would never talk with a woman, so he overcame that hurdle. Then add to that effect, a Jewish man would never talk with a Samaritan woman because Jews wouldn't even speak with Samaritans. He overcame that hurdle. Then add to that the fact that he went and spoke to an immoral Samaritan woman and led her to faith on this day. You know, Jesus did not say the whole world should go to church, but he did say the church should go to the whole world. We have to go to where people are, and we may need to overcome a barrier or two. There's no room for prejudice or barriers of any kind. We have to go to where people are. Number two, we have to care about the people we speak to. Spurgeon, the great preacher, said, quote, "The Spirit will move them by first moving you." The Bible says it will be given back to you, pressed down, shaken together, running over with the same measure you give. It will be measured back to you. So as I take these blessings God has given, and not merely hoard them, but share them, God replenishes. You know, sometimes I think we sort of come to church, we have our little cup in a way. Oh, Lord, just fill my cup, Lord, fill it up. We've got our blessings. Okay, it's time to leave. Don't spill the blessings. Careful with the blessings. Spill the blessings. Share the blessings. Because now your cup is empty and ready for some more. But if you're just so careful, this is mine, it's not for you. No, no, share it with others, and then the Lord will fill it. Share it, he'll fill it again.

0: Jordan Felice on Refresh with Pastor Greg Laurie, the teacher on the television program Harvest with Greg Laurie. 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Well, following Christ is a personal decision, but sharing Christ should be a public declaration. And Pastor Greg says God wants us to stand up and speak out about our faith.
1: Jesus says in Luke 10:2, the harvest truly is great, but the laborers are few. Therefore, pray the Lord of the harvest to send out laborers into his harvest. Oh, that's so true. The harvest is great, but the laborers are few. Listen, the experts, so-called, are great. There are many experts. Oh, the critics, there are many of them. Oh, the armchair quarterbacks, lots of them too. Laborers, people who get out there and do it, very few. A woman once came to the great evangelist, D.L. Moody. He was the Billy Graham of his day. So a woman didn't like the way Moody did it. She said, Mr. Moody, I don't like the way you do evangelism. Moody, being a humble man, said, well, ma'am, I'm always open to correction. Tell me, how do you do evangelism? She said, I don't. He said, well, ma'am, I like the way I do it better than the way you don't do it. But what are you doing to get the gospel out? Souls are of the greatest value to God, and they should be to us. Every person matters to Jesus. In John 15, Jesus told three stories that give us three snapshots of God, if you will. First, we have a shepherd who lost a sheep. Then we have a woman who lost a coin. Then we have a father who lost a son. First, there was a shepherd who had 100 sheep. One went astray. He could have said, well, you know, win a few, lose a few. Cost of doing business. What's one sheep? No. Jesus said he left the 99 and searched until he found it and brought it back saying, rejoice, I found it. Then there's a woman who lost a coin. Now that may not seem like a big deal, but back in those days, the brides would wear sort of a headband. And in the headband would be coins that were given to her. So to lose a coin would be like losing your wedding ring. So she searched until she found it. Finally, it's a father who lost a son, the story of the prodigal son. We must care about lost people. Their souls matter. Spurgeon again said, quote, some laugh and think the salvation of the soul is nothing. But I trust you know so much of the value of souls that you will ever think it is worth laying down your very life if that might be the means of the saving of one single soul from death. It's like the firefighter rushing into the burning building to save the person in peril. We must see lost people that way and reach out to them. Listen, everyone has a role to play in the salvation of a soul. John 4, look at verse 37. You know the saying, one person plants, another harvests. It's true. I sent you to harvest where you didn't plant. Others have done the work, and you will gather the harvest. Listen, my job is to preach the gospel. God's job is to convert people. I would suggest to you that you may have played a role in the salvation of a soul that you know very little about. Maybe you just as a good Christian got them to even start thinking about Christ.

0: Speak Life, Toby Mack, here on Refresh. Well, Pastor Greg, I know there may be some listening to Refresh right now who may have doubts about their faith. So a question for you, how should we handle doubt?
1: Well, I think we need to realize that doubt is always not the worst thing. Another way you might describe it is skepticism. And skepticism is not necessarily a sign that a person is wrong. It may be a sign they're thinking. You need to think these things through. God even says in the book of Isaiah, come, let us reason together, says the Lord. Or another way to translate it, come, let us argue this out. Hey, read the book of Job. He had his conversations with God. He was challenging things that were happening in his life, pushing back on them, trying to understand them. That's okay. The key is cry out to God. When Jesus hung on the cross, he made this amazing statement, my God, why have you forsaken me? Was Jesus having a lapse of faith? No. He was simply describing the reality of what was happening, which was, in his case, bearing the sins of the world. But here's the key. He cried out to God, not against God. So take your doubts to God. Take your fears to God. Take your questions to God. Read the Psalms. How often the psalmist, many times David himself, would cry out to God, you know, and he would say, why art thou disquieted, O my soul? Trust in God, for he will yet help me. So cry to God. He will hear your prayers. He will understand you, and he will answer your prayers in his timing. Here's my advice. Doubt your doubts and believe your beliefs.
0: Nice, Greg. Thank you for that. Hey, we're glad you're joining us for Refresh today as we consider our part in sharing the love of Christ. And the Lord gives us opportunities regularly. And Pastor Greg urges us to follow through.
1: Sometimes I think Christians try to isolate themselves from non-believers, but we're not supposed to isolate. We're supposed to infiltrate, and we're supposed to permeate, because that's your mission field. That grumpy neighbor, that argumentative coworker, those unreceptive kids, mom and dads who don't yet know the Lord. Jesus wants us to go to all people. They might be younger than you. They might be older than you. They might be a different race than you. They might be of a different social or economic background than you. Some years ago, I was visiting a farm in Central California. I don't know a lot about these things, so I was out driving around in a Jeep with one of the owners of the farm, and I was asking him questions, and I picked a peach. I'm not kidding. It was the size of a stinking softball. And I said, what is the secret of growing fruit like this? And he said, his father used to always tell him, for the fruit to grow, the farmer's shadow has to fall on the field. The idea being, the farmer has to be engaged. He has to get in the field. He has to get his hands dirty. Know what's going on. The same is true of sharing our faith. We have to be out there among people, telling them about what we believe. Jesus did not say the whole world should go to church, but he did say that the church should go to the whole world. So here's Jesus waiting at the well. Here comes this woman, water pot. Normally no one's there. She gets closer. It's a Jewish man. Why is a Jewish man in Samaria? What is going on? She braces herself for a confrontation. She puts her armor on. And as she walks up, Jesus breaks the ice. Please give me a drink of water. She's shocked. And she responds, you're a Jew, I'm a Samaritan woman, why are you asking me for a drink of water? And she was right about that. Normally they had no engagement whatsoever, but Jesus just entered her world. We need to do the same. You know, the Apostle Paul said, woe unto me if I do not preach the gospel. So we need to go to whosoever. And when should we do it? Whenever. So we are to go whenever, to whosoever, wherever God directs us. We have to go to where people are.

0: This is Refresh with Pastor Greg Laurie. Hi, I'm David James. 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
1: Did you know that we put our services that we do on Sundays online? It's called Harvest at Home. And you can be a part of our extended congregation no matter where you are. 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
0: We're so happy you're with us for Refresh. It's a time to be encouraged by the wisdom that we find in God's Word and in the songs we hear every day. And when it comes to serving God's call on your life, it might be helpful to know that He isn't so interested in your abilities as much as your availability. And Pastor Greg encourages us to get in the game.
1: Have you ever wondered if God could use someone like you? I remember when I came to faith at the age of 17, if it wasn't enough to know that God loved me and forgave me of my sin, when I started hearing that God could use a person like me, I thought, but how? I don't really have any skills to offer to God. My aspiration up to that point in my life was to be a graphic artist, specifically a cartoonist. That's pretty much how I spent most of my time in school, drawing when I should have been studying. And so I come to Christ. And I'm thinking, well, how could God use me? I'll be a graphic designer for God. This is great. But I had this thought in my mind, what if God calls me to preach? And I was terrified of the idea because, like most Americans, I was deathly afraid of public speaking. Do you know, whenever they take a poll and ask people what they're most afraid of, public speaking is always on the top of the list, sometimes even higher than death. Would you like to die or speak publicly? Shoot me now. But God directed me differently than I wanted to go. And one little opportunity led to another. And next thing I knew, the Lord was using me in that way. And my point to you is God wants to use you too. Now, we're not all called to be public speakers. We're not all called to be musicians. We're not all called to do the same thing. But we're all called to do something. Exodus 3:11, Moses said to God, who am I that I should go to Pharaoh and that I should bring the children of Israel out of Egypt? You know, he did have a point. Who was he? Seems like God always goes out of his way to pick the most unlikely candidates. How about Jonah? Here's a man who hated the people that God would call him to. I hate those people. You're the perfect guy. You go and preach to them. Makes no sense. How about Gideon? When we're first introduced to him in the book of Judges, he seems like he's afraid of his own shadow, hiding from his enemy. And the angel comes and says, hey, Gideon, you mighty man of valor. The angel looked at him and didn't see him for what he was. He saw him for what he could become, you see. God sees your potential. Maybe you don't. God sees you for what you will be in the days ahead. You just see yourself for what you are in the moment. And so God was saying, I know, Moses, you don't feel ready for this, but you are indeed ready. You are the one that I have chosen. And the Lord always goes out of his way to pick unlikely people. Moses says, well, I don't have all the answers. Verse 13 of Exodus 3. Moses said to God, indeed, when I come to the children of Israel and say, the God of your fathers has sent me, and they say to me, well, what's his name? What shall I say? God said to Moses, thus shall you say to the children of Israel, I am, he has sent me to you. Moses says, who am I? God says, I am that I am. It's not about you. You're an instrument. I'm the one who will use you for my glory.

0: The king of heaven wants me. So this world has lost its grip on me.
1: So thankful you've tuned in today for Refresh with Pastor Greg Laurie. I'm David James. Friends, there's comfort for a restless heart. In Lamentations 3:25, there's a promise. The Lord is good to those who wait for him, to the soul who seeks him. Pastor Greg offers some perspective for God's perfect timing.
2: God wants to do his work in his way, listen to this, in his timing. Just as important as the will of God is, so is the timing of God. And sometimes the Lord will give you a sense of what he wants to do in your life, but the time is not quite right. And we get impatient. How many of you are by nature impatient? Okay, some. How many of you are very patient? You're patient, just patient. It's good, I think it's wonderful. I don't understand you. But actually, I admire you. But I'm one of the impatient people. You know, I'm the guy who gets a pizza and I eat half of it before I'm home. I just can't wait. And I have burned the roof out of my mouth out multiple times to prove it. I don't like to wait for something. I have actually been known to eat my dessert before my dinner. I've gone to the back of a book and read the last few pages without reading the whole book. So I understand what it is to be impulsive by nature. But I've learned with the passing of time to slow down and wait on the Lord. I've learned that it's a lot better to hit the delete key on that email you wrote in anger than to hit the send key. You know what I'm saying? Have you ever been upset by something? You type out something, and even as you're typing, and then you get to the send thing, you get the cursor there, boom, boom. What have I done? So now you're Googling, how do I get an email back that I just sent? Google answer, you don't, comma, idiot. Oh no. Sometimes I'll write the letter, else I'll wait till tomorrow to send it. I get up in the morning and read it. I'm not sending that crazy thing out. What was I thinking last night? Just slow down a little bit and wait on the Lord. God says in Scripture, he makes all things beautiful in his time. I have discovered in life that often the way the Lord speaks is when something out of the ordinary happens. You know, your plans don't go as you had hoped. All of a sudden the door shuts. This doesn't work. That doesn't open up. And you're going, well, wait, everything's wrong. No, wait, actually everything may be perfectly right. Often God closes one door to open another. And I've learned to pay attention to that and not freak out about it.

0: Vertical Worship on Refresh with Pastor Greg Laurie. And you know, Pastor Greg, in 1 year's time, Harvest Ministries reached over 1 billion people. That's 1 billion with a B.
1: Wow.
0: We saw 107,000 people make professions of faith. We distributed 48,000 Bibles, even gave out 27,000 of the Ben Born Again New Believers Growth Books for kids. These are just staggering numbers.
1: Mm.
0: But we really couldn't have done this without certain people sending us into the mission field. We owe them a debt of gratitude, don't we?
1: Yeah, we really do. You know, radio goes where very few mediums go. And it's still such a viable tool to reaching people, as you've just pointed out. Now, those are people that responded. I can't tell you how many times I've run into people who made a commitment to Christ or recommitment to Christ, but never wrote for the New Believers Bible, never contacted us, but it impacted them and their family and the next generation, and it just goes on and on. I'm so glad heaven keeps an account of all of these wonderful things. Mm. But, you know, Paul talked to the church and said he wanted them to give and it would result in fruit to their account. So when we invest in something financially, we share in the results of where that gift goes. So when we see the gospel proclaimed and we see these decisions for Christ, like you've just mentioned, thousands of them around the country, even the world, and you know that you gave, you share in the fruit of that. Mm. And you will also in heaven share in the reward of that. And that to me is the best of all investments, because you know, a good investment hopefully will cause your money to grow, et cetera. But this is a different kind of investment. This is where people are going to grow. This is where souls are going to be saved. And this is the only kind of investment that will be waiting for you in heaven, because you can't take it with you, but you can send it on ahead. So what I mean by that is when you give to support a ministry like our ministry, you're laying up for yourself treasures in heaven. I'm going to ask you to generously give toward our mission, toward our outreach, because as you know, we're one of the very few ministries that aggressively will ask people to make a commitment to Christ. You know, we want to close the deal, if you will. We want to pull in the net. And we do it often, and you're aware of that as you listen to our program. So help us to continue to fulfill the Great Commission. 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
0: 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Hi, I'm David James. Spreading the good news of the gospel is a command of all believers that each one of us have been given. And for those who don't feel qualified, well, Pastor Greg reminds us God qualifies the ones he calls.
2: We have to face our fears and have confidence in our message. We have been given authority by Jesus Christ to represent him. Jesus said in Matthew 28 in the Great Commission, I have been given complete authority in heaven and on earth. Therefore, go and make disciples of all the nations. Listen to this. God doesn't need good speakers. He needs obedient servants. We think of the Apostle Paul, who was a great orator, a great communicator. But listen to what Paul said in 1 Corinthians 2. Brothers and sisters, when I first came to you, I didn't use lofty words or brilliant ideas to tell you God's message. In fact, I came to you in weakness, timid, and trembling. And my message and my preaching were very plain. I did not use wise and persuasive speeches, but the Holy Spirit was powerful among you. I don't consider myself a great preacher, but I do have a great message. And thus, I preach with confidence. Not self-confidence, but confidence in the truth of what I am saying. I know it's true. I know it's right, and I know it's powerful. So what I try to do is stay out of the way and just deliver the message and let God work as he will. But I'm not qualified. Well, really, who is? God likes to use people that don't think they're worthy. God likes to use people that don't think they could ever be used by God. God likes to use ordinary people in extraordinary ways so he gets the glory. And then when something wonderful happens, the people that actually knew that person say, well, it couldn't be him. It must be God. Exactly. God wants to use you. God has a place for you. God has gifts he has instilled in you and wants you to put into action. So here's what you need to do. You need to pray about it and say, Lord, what am I called to do? Say, well, Greg, how do I find out what I'm called to do? Why don't you just get out there and help where you can? And a lot of times through process of elimination, you'll discover what you're not so good at, but then in time you'll start discovering what you are good at, what you're gifted at, and it might be something you never thought of before. See, I wanted to be one thing. God said, well, yeah, you know, I'll use that somewhat, but I'm going to call you to this other thing where you have no personal skill set, so you'll completely depend upon me for it to work. And God might be gifting you in a way, in an area you never even dreamed of. So here's what you need to do. You say, all right, Lord, I'm available. I will do what you want me to do. I'm willing to take a step of faith.

0: Brandon Heath on Refresh. For all have sinned and fallen short of the glory of God. That's a pretty grim reality. But God did more than make us aware of our sinful condition. He provided a remedy for us. And Pastor Greg shares the hope.
1: Maybe you have failed in life. Maybe you've messed up in life. You haven't murdered a person, but you've done some pretty bad things that you're very ashamed of. And when you think about being used by God, you have a hard time wrapping your mind around being forgiven by God. But I want you to know that your failures come as no surprise to God. He knew you were going to do it before you did it, and he made provision for you through Jesus Christ, who died for you on the cross and paid for all of your sin and then rose again from the dead. And if you'll turn from your sin and ask for his forgiveness, he will pardon you. No matter what you've done, God will forgive you of your sin. You've sinned and you feel, well, I'm disqualified forever. God would never forgive me. No, he will forgive you if you will come back to him. If you need to make a commitment to Jesus, if you need God's forgiveness, if you want to be certain that when you die, you will go to heaven, if you want your guilt removed, if you want to put your past behind you, you want Christ to come into your life, you want him to forgive you of your sin. Maybe some of you would say, hey, I'm a Christian, but I've been compromising. I've been doing things I know I should not be doing. And I need to get right with God. I need to come back to him. I need a second chance. If that's your desire, if you want to recommit your life to Jesus, why don't you do that

0: so thankful that there is indeed hope for sinners like you and me. Matthew West on Refresh with Pastor Greg Laurie. And you know that hope has a name? It's Jesus. And he wants to know you personally. Pastor Greg, if someone is wondering what it means to believe in Jesus to become a Christian, can you share with them how they can do that?
1: Yeah, I'd be happy to, Dave. You know, sometimes people wonder, well, how does one become a Christian? Sometimes you'll hear people say, well, I'm in the process of converting. Listen, you're either converted or you're not converted. Conversion doesn't take years. It doesn't take months. It doesn't even take hours. It can happen in a flash. Listen, God is only a prayer away. You need to admit your sin to God, turn from it, and put your faith in Jesus Christ, and you can know that you'll go to heaven when you die. Have you done that yet? If not, it would be my privilege to lead you in a prayer of asking Christ to come into your life and forgive you of your sin. If you would like to do that, please pray this prayer after me right now. Again, if you want Christ to come into your life, pray this prayer after me now. Let's pray. Lord Jesus, I know that I'm a sinner, but you died on the cross for my sin and paid the price for every wrong I've ever done. I turn from that sin now, and I ask you to come into my life. Be my Savior, be my Lord, be my God, and be my friend. I choose to follow you from this day forward. Thank you for loving me and calling me and accepting me. In Jesus' name I pray. Amen. Hey, you know, when you just prayed that prayer, you might have felt something. Maybe you felt like a big load of guilt was removed from you. Maybe you felt deep sadness over your sin or great joy after praying that prayer. Or maybe you're a little bit like I was on the day that I prayed and received Christ and you felt absolutely nothing. Listen, irregardless of your feelings, here's what you need to know. If you just prayed that prayer and meant it, Jesus Christ himself has come to live inside of you. The Bible says, for as many as received him, he gave them the power to become sons of God. As you just prayed that prayer, you are receiving him. So God bless you and welcome to the family of God. And you know what? We have some great resources we want to send you to grow spiritually. So here's Dave with some details.
0: Yes, and let me just say how excited we are that you've made this commitment to follow Jesus. And yes, Greg, we do want to give a special follow-up resource that'll help you, friends, take your first steps as a Christian. 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Thank you so much for listening today. I'm David James.
1: Hey, thanks, Dave. 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
2: This is The Well, the voice of life. I'm Bill Bumpus. Hope you're having a great day, and thank you for listening. Coming up next, we have Parenting Today's Teens. Sometimes your relationship with your teenager can spiral out of control before you even realize what happened. So coming up next with Mark Grexton and Parenting Today's Teens, he's going to reveal some common triggers that tip your relationship with your teen over the edge and how you can get it back on track. It's moments away. Keep it right here on The Well. But first, here's Pastor Philip DeCourcy. I want you to hear what he has to say for the next few moments.
3: The church isn't about respectable folks paying off the mortgage. The church is about the gospel. The church is about saved sinners trying to help other sinners be saved. Because in contrast, Jesus, on the other hand, he comes down in humility. He stoops in human flesh to love sinners. He tells us that he has come to seek and save those who were lost. And that's the point. Where would you expect to find a savior? You expect to find a savior with sinners. So guys, what's your problem? Speaking of the Pharisees and the scribes, where would you find someone running a fever of 120 degrees? You'd find them in an ER, at the hospital. And Jesus says, hey, you have a problem with me sitting down with tax collectors and sinners? I'm a spiritual doctor. I didn't come to deal with those who think they're healthy and well. I came to deal with those who know they're broken and they need help. And there's a warning in this. You and I need to be on guard for the Pharisee that lives within all of us. The person who professes grace but is full of sanctimonious nonsense and external holiness. No, the grace of God, the gospel, is something that should produce humility in us, should produce a desire to be with lost people. That's who we once were. We want to be with lost people because Jesus came to seek and save the lost, and he has sent us into the world to make disciples. You can't make disciples if you're not with lost people. No, we're the church, the ecclesia. We're the called out ones sent back into the world, having been called out of the world, so we might rub shoulders with those who are still in the world, who God is going to call out of the world, and the church is going to grow across history as we go into the world and make disciples and teach them to obey all that Jesus commands. We're all going to meet together, and someday Jesus is going to come and take those whom he has called out of the world, really out of the world, to another world. That's what it's all about.
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2: I'm Bill Bumpus. We have a great hour for you right here on The Well. We're 30 minutes away from South Spring Church in Tyler with Pastor Chris Legg. That's at 2:30. Right now, it's time for Parenting Today's Teens on The Well.

0: from a positive relationship to a negative one. And it doesn't take much. I mean, just a few comments here or there, and they will walk away from a historically good or great relationship because of something that you've said, Mom and Dad. And this isn't meant to be judgmental. This program is meant to be an encouragement to not do some things that may push away the relationship that you long to have with your teen.
1: Right. I think these lessons apply to grandparents as well. 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Coming up, Mark, we'll talk with Santana, and we'll learn more from Mark about this tipping point in a teen's relationship on Parenting Today's Teens. So, Mark, you've seen this. You've seen this tipping point come into play with our teens, huh?
0: Well, you know, sometimes it may be a parent making a decision where they just say, you know, no, we're not going to do that. Or, no, you're going to come in at this time. Or, no, I don't want that to happen. Or, I don't think that's a good idea, or whatever. Sometimes parents are too over-controlling. And for a moment of control, you may lose a lifetime of influence. And that doesn't mean that parents don't set rules and boundaries. If you've listened to our program for the past 15 years, you've heard me make comments that rules and consequences are important. They kind of outline and they set up your home. And within those boundaries that you set for your kids, then you get to make decisions. But as you move into a training mode of your child, you want them to make more and more decisions, and you make fewer decisions. Will they make mistakes? Absolutely. But at some point, parents who make decisions for their child all the time, you know, end up being too controlling. Or they disregard their teen's interest and opinions, and they choose what they want for them or what they think they should do. Or parents are afraid of the immature choices, and so they never let them make decisions. And my point is this. If you do not allow your child to take control of their life and start making some decisions, you're being over-controlling. And a child will rebel against that control because they really do want to become independent.
1: Well, how do we turn this around and make it a positive influence?
0: Well, allow your child to make some of those decisions, big and small ones. I mean, quit ordering food for them all the time. Let them make the decisions. I would always say this, where do you want to eat tonight? And nobody would say anything. I'd go, fine. We don't have to eat. And I'm forcing them to make a decision to come to a point. So you begin to act more as a coach during their teen years and not as a dictator, which works during the preteen years.
1: Well, as long as we're talking about this, here's a question from a parent about it. What if my child is immature and selfish? His poor decisions might negatively affect him for years. How do I give him control but also protect him?
0: Well, you know, I think you're absolutely right. You don't want them to make these huge decisions, life-altering decisions, and affect them for years, but you do want them to make some decisions. So you choose those things that here's where you can make some decisions, and I want you to make these decisions, but I'm concerned that you just haven't flexed your decision-making muscle enough, but I want to give it to you. And when you show me that you can do well in these small decisions, then I'm going to give you these bigger decisions to make.
1: Right. Okay.
0: But this is how you get a kid from being immature and selfish into becoming mature and selfless. You let them start making decisions.
1: Yeah. Well, another tipping point to consider, I have to think, Mark, is the timing of when to communicate things to our teens, right?
0: You're absolutely right. I mean, it's like this. I'll sit down and I'll be listening to one of our grandkids make a comment, and then my wife jumps in and starts to teach something at a moment that I'm looking and going, you know, now would not be a good time to say anything. Now would be a good time to listen. And yeah. You know what? Jan does exactly the same thing to me because I want to respond. Our tendency is to respond, but sometimes it comes across as a judgmental attitude. And we know that over control and judgmental attitudes have an amazing way of pushing kids away. The minute we sound judgmental is that they'll walk the other way. And so that's where these parents have poor timing. Sometimes it's okay to not have to share the truth, you know, and you don't have to do it all the time. And sometimes sharing the truth at the wrong time can be just as worse. And so you have to kind of develop

0: that timing. And if you've blown it and made a mistake, you go, you know, maybe I shouldn't have said that. Or you go back to them. Hey, I made this comment. I'm sorry I said that. Can I withdraw that statement? You know, and you go to them thinking, okay, because I don't want that to tip them and lose the relationship over.
1: Sure.
0: And they will.
1: Yeah. So if the teen, for instance, expresses an opinion that we disagree with, maybe don't just jump right in and berate them for it, right?
0: Well, sometimes it's leaving it alone. And God only knows that these kids have a lot to deal with, from gay rights to marijuana, political views, abortion, gun rights, war, the church. I mean, they hear of so much that if I spend all my time responding to everything they talk about, then what's going to happen is they're going to shut down and not talk to me, and because I'm always responding to them. And sometimes silence has an amazing way of making me appear to be more wise, but it also creates the environment where they get to talk more. And if I look at listening to their opinions as being an opportunity to learn more about my child, that's what I want to do. I want to learn about their heart, not just their opinions. I want to learn what's going on inside that heart. How is it being molded? Because I think a lot of kids, you know, are just sharing because they just want to hear themselves process out loud. And so you have to wait for the right time to share that truth in love, but you do it in an engaging discussion. And it may be the going, hey, can we go out and get coffee this week? Can we go out and get some ice cream? Can we sit down? You made a comment a few days ago that I've just remembered and I've been thinking about for a while. And man, I'd love to have a discussion about that. That is a way that you've affirmed them in their initial comments that they've made. And now you're following up and you've created the opportunity to say, let's talk about that. You can't correct them all the time at the immediate moment that it may feel normal to correct them. You've got to wait for that certain time.
1: Here's a parent's question that fits in right here. Do I let him continue to think that X, Y, and Z are right when Scripture and my experience tell me otherwise?
0: Well, I think, Mom and Dad, what you're doing with this question is that you think that your life is not having an influence on the life of your child. That all, you're thinking that all the seeds that you've sown into their life will not come to fruition, as God's Word promises that He will. He will bring your child to completion. And so we get this idea that it's got to be right or wrong, and somewhere it's got to be, you know what, it's okay for my child to be wrong, because my voice, my wisdom, my presence, and my example are going to speak louder to him than anything else. And that doesn't mean that I don't say anything. It just means that I don't have to say it right then. There's a kid who will express an opinion that is totally against what I believe and totally against, you know, just the character and the biblical principles that I find in Scripture. But I'm going to let them sit on it for a while. Then I can entertain that later. I don't have to correct it right now. I can wait. And that waiting gives opportunity for them to think it through as well. Because I've had kids come back to me and say, you know what? I did make that comment, and it was kind of stupid. And I've thought it through, and I don't think I really think that way. And so I'm not going to let that ruin a relationship. I want to encourage a relationship, and it may be the timing of my correction is just held off to a better time.
1: Well, thank you for helping us identify these tipping points today. There's more to talk about, but we're going to make room for your conversation with Santana, and then we'll talk more about this issue. Everything we're talking about here today applies to grandparents as well as parents, which leads me to remind you that Mark has a book called Grandparenting Teens. Check that out at parentingtodaysteens.org.
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3: Santana, thank you for being a part of the program. Hey, tell me a little bit about yourself. How did you end up being sent away from home?
5: I was court ordered for a felony drug charge.
3: Wow. Yeah. And how'd you get involved in that?
5: It's kind of complicated. I had a prescription medication in my backpack at school, and they figured I was selling because I had an irregular amount.
3: Wow. And so
5: I also had tobacco and vape products in my backpack.
3: Yeah. So they kind of nailed you.
5: Yeah.
3: Wow. Okay. So how was your response? Were things going on before that, that it was kind of spinning out of control?
5: My mom did say that they were looking at this place for time before. So definitely. Yeah.
3: For what?
5: 6+ months. They were looking at this place before they actually sent me here.
3: Wow. With the idea of what? Why would they want to send you away?
5: They wanted me to change, obviously.
3: When you look at your life and you go, okay, this is whoever Santana is, which I think is one of the coolest names of anybody that's ever been at Heartlight. When you look at yourself, what do you think about that needs to change?
5: Definitely my attitude towards people. And
3: that's surprising to me because you're one of the friendliest guys. I mean, we're sitting downstairs and you're kind, you speak well, you have a smile on your face just about all the time that I see you. I mean,
5: thanks.
3: So, I mean, that's surprising to me. So a bad attitude is, I go, where does that come from?
5: It's kind of complicated, but I definitely put a mask on for my emotions. That's what my counselor at least tells me.
3: Yeah.
5: And it's true. I definitely hide a lot of things and try to act like everything's okay. But in reality, it's not okay.
3: Okay, so why is it so important for everything to be okay?
5: Because I think everyone else is okay, so I just want to be okay.
3: Well, let me assure you, not everybody, no one is okay in one sense. I mean, we're okay because of who we are and where we are, but there's a part of it where I think we're human, and there's just parts of us that will not be okay this side of heaven, I mean, the kind of thing. And so do you get down on yourself? Do you look at yourself and just beat yourself up? Do you
5: Most really? Definitely. Most definitely.
3: And that's a surprise to me.
5: So I beat myself up for it constantly.
3: So you put on a good mask.
5: I try to.
3: Okay, so why would it be such a big deal to take that mask down? What are you afraid of that if you took that mask down that somebody would see?
5: I bottle things up. So I guess if I took it off, everything would go out and I don't know what to do because—
3: And fall apart?
5: Yeah. For instance, I fell apart a week ago and I went all out and I went crazy and it ruined my parent retreat. So, but I put it on myself, so it's my fault. But
3: so when is it whenever you show yourself to be vulnerable or
5: I guess
3: genuine, then is it just gets scary?
5: Yeah, really scary.
3: Because people are going to reject you or?
5: Not really that, but it's because I'll reject myself or my parents. I try not to care what other people think of me, but...
3: Wow.
5: Yeah.
3: But you do, though.
5: Yeah.
3: I mean, because you put on the mask, because they're the only ones that see it. You don't see the mask.
5: Yeah.
3: Which is interesting. They're the ones that see it, so it must mean something. So what do you think your biggest... If you had to say, this is what I'm working on today, this is what I'm trying to get through, what would that be for you?
5: Not letting my emotions bottle up. And controlling them.
3: So you're wanting to let those emotions out.
5: Yeah.
3: At a
0: at a rate that doesn't overwhelm somebody, like drinking from a fire hydrant or something.
5: Definitely.
0: Have you spent most of your life bottling all your emotions?
5: Most definitely.
0: Do you find that relationships that you have begun to form here?
5: Yeah, a lot.
0: Definitely. Give you the opportunity to share some things in your life, and it's okay?
5: Yeah.
0: I mean, does that help in group meetings that you go to and small group stuff and all that?
5: Most definitely.
0: So what's been the hardest? What's been the hardest thing about being here?
5: Being away from home. That's the hardest thing.
0: Wow.
5: Yeah.
0: What do you miss the most?
5: My parents.
0: Really?
5: Yeah.
0: Your parents send you here, but you miss them the most.
5: Well, I was court-ordered, quote-unquote. Yeah, yeah. But they did out of love. So
0: you know that your parents love you.
5: Most definitely.
0: And you know that you love your parents.
5: Yeah, I never really had a problem with my parents. Hmm. I love my parents to death.
0: Yeah.
5: I look up to them.
0: I mean, do they carry a high expectation level?
5: Definitely.
0: Yeah. Which, I mean, I think is, part of that is good because they love you to death and they care for you greatly and they want great things for you. But at the same time, it sets you up for failure sometimes when you can't reach those goals. And yeah. So if I can't reach the goals, I'm going to act like I can get to the goals.
5: Yeah, but I can't.
0: Okay, so what would it be like if you were a failure to your parents?
5: I feel like everything would fall apart. I don't know how I would feel.
0: You feel like do you feel like they wouldn't love you anymore?
5: Yeah.
0: Really?
5: Kind of. That's
0: okay, you've changed a little bit right there. It's yeah, and okay, kind of, but I mean, but is there a part of it?
5: It feels like it.
0: Yeah.
5: It definitely feels like it.
0: That's what you feel and kind of internalize a little bit. Well, that's interesting. No wonder you put on a mask.
5: Yeah.
0: You know, well, you do the mask thing well, but I think underneath that mask, there's got to be that part of you that I would think that you can let it out and people are going to love you just as much. If there were parents out there that had a child that was just like you, what could those parents do to make it better for their child?
5: Just love them. Tell them that.
0: Love them more and more.
5: More and more. Just tell them how much you mean to them. Just hurts when you disappoint them.
0: Yeah. Well, there's something about that disappointing thing that's interesting.
5: Yeah.
0: You know, that I would say that I go, you know, I've always made a comment that there's nothing you can do to make me love you more and there's nothing you can do to make me love you less. And I go, I don't want people to feel that in relationships that I have with them, that I'm going to be disappointed in them.
5: It's funny when you said that nothing can make me love you more and nothing can make you love me less. When I got here, my mom sent me a letter and she said, as Mark Gregston says this, because she listens to your podcast.
0: Wow.
5: So,
0: wow.
5: Yeah, she put that in the letter. So I remembered that and I was like, whoa.
0: Yeah. Well, you know, there's something, if she means that and you feel differently, then there's a disconnect between what your mom longs for and what you're hearing. And so maybe it's helping you guys figure out what genuineness is and what authenticity is to be the real you so that she can make sure that she's communicating what she wants you to hear, you know, that comes from her heart, I think.
5: Yeah.
0: So, because if you love each other, you know, love has an amazing way of withstanding a lot of stuff, a lot of storms. And I know you guys can do that.
5: Yeah.
0: Cool. Okay. Hey, thanks for being on part of the program.
5: Thank you.
0: You bet.
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1: Talking about avoiding these tipping points in our relationship with our teens, Mark has talked about over-controlling parents and judgmental attitudes from parents that can lead to these tipping points. But there's a third thing we need to talk about here, Mark.
0: Yeah, it's perfectionism. You know, I remember when I was in the ninth grade, I brought home a report card, and it had all A's and a B, which for me was a miracle because I just never spent any time studying. And I remember my dad making a comment. He goes, "Why'd you get a B?"
1: Oh.
0: And I just sat there and I thought, okay, there's six A's on that card and there's one B. And for me, that was a tipping point. There was a tipping point where I just said, you know, I'm never going to please you, so I quit. And so I think that would be something that parents, if you're mom and dad walking around the house quoting Matthew 5:48, that says, "Be ye perfect as your heavenly Father is perfect." You know, you have an amazing way of, that's a tipping point for a lot of kids.
1: Yeah.
0: And it comes across as parents who constantly nag all the time or correct or badger their teen. You know this, if you're corrected all the time, then you're going to do other things to prove yourself. I mean, correction is good in the preteen years. Now it's having discussions about those things that are wrong rather than correcting somebody all the time. I am 67 years old. I still don't like my wife to correct me all the time. I mean, it is a tipping point. And there's times in conversations when she does that, I just go, you know what? I'm not even going to talk anymore. And I hope you're hearing my point. It's the timeliness of it, and it's how a kid feels if a relationship is strained. You don't want to lose it. So it's saying, don't look at it as judgmental comments. Look at it as an opportunity to reflect upon yourself and say, am I doing something that's pushing my child away? And that becomes important. And parents who only see negative and never see the positive in their teen are parents who condemn or shame or don't allow mistakes. Those are the things that I think push kids away.
1: Yeah. Well, talk more about how to turn this into a positive.
0: Well, communicate, you know, that your love for your child is for who he is or who she is, not for what she does or what he does. You know, celebrate independence when they want to do more things on their own. And expect mistakes, but don't make such a big deal about the mistakes. Let consequences have their full effect and correct your child. But be honest with your teen about your own imperfections as well, because it creates an atmosphere around your home that you can talk about being imperfect.
1: Yeah. This parent says, "I don't want perfection for my daughter, but I want her to do well. I try to push her in a healthy way. How do I know if this is right for her or if I'm pushing her to the brink?"
0: You ask her. You ask her the question, am I pushing too much? I want good things for you. I don't want bad things for you. But am I pushing you too much? And you know what you hope to hear is, "Mom, you got to stop. Will you only correct me on Monday, Wednesday, and Friday?" "Mom, I want you to know that if you say one more thing, I'm going to walk away from you." Mm. Those are honest answers that can be shared with a parent. But if you're having a struggle in your relationships, you've got to reflect on this and say, is there something that I need to stop doing?
1: Thanks for all this help here today, Mark. And it's time to wrap it up, though.
0: Hey, your teen needs your relationship with you, whether they really grasp that need or not. I have sympathy for them having to live in a world where they are bombarded with cross values, exposed to unbiblical accepted standards, and don't have the relational component in their life to bounce off their ideas and thoughts. It's a tough world, and you and I have said that we're glad that we don't have to grow up in that world. Well, our teens do. They have to. So we should expect some of their struggle, just as you and I would have difficulty. Never has there been a time that your teen needs you more. When they struggle the most, that's when they need you the most. My hope is that Christ would be so lifted up in your life that He would draw your kids to you.
1: Parenting Today's Teens is a production of and sponsored by Heartlight Ministries.
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8: 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Text parenting to 48616. We'll get you that link right away. It's The Well. I'm Bill Bumpus. Up next, it's Pastor Chris Legg, South Spring Church in Tyler. They're coming up next. So keep it right here on The Well. But first, we're having some fun with church bulletins. You remember those? You still got one at church? Well, there's some bloopers sometimes in those church bulletins. Here's Chuck Swindoll.
9: True things that were printed as, you know, church bulletin bloopers. The outreach committee has enlisted 25 visitors to make calls on people who are not afflicted with any church. That's an announcement that's in the bulletin. This was good. Low self-esteem support group meets Thursdays at 7. Please use the back door. They don't mean anything by that. It just came out like that. There's a little line at the bottom of a bulletin that says, ushers will eat latecomers. Here's a good one. For those of you who have children and don't know it, we have a nursery downstairs. I like this one. This is great. The pastor will preach his farewell message, after which the choir will sing, "Break Forth into Joy."
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11: The quality of our lives depends on the quality of our thoughts. In Colossians 3, 1-4, Paul understands this principle as he urges the saints in Colossae to set their mind on things above, not on things on the earth. The Christ they love and follow has ascended to the right hand of God, which calls for elevated thinking on the part of his disciples. They were to fix their attention on the ascended and glorified Savior. He has all authority, and they should live out his lordship over them in all aspects of their lives. They were secure, they were safe in the glorified Christ, who was returning to glorify them in a future day.
10: For more bite-sized theology to feed your heart and mind, visit ktt.org.
12: God sends out his word like an arrow to its target. The Bible says it always produces fruit. Isaiah 55 says, "It will accomplish all I want it to, and it will prosper wherever I send it." So never think sharing your faith or a verse is futile.
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14: Hey there. You're listening to a message from South Spring Baptist Church in Tyler, Texas. We are so glad that you're joining us here. And we hope you enjoy this teaching from our pastor, Chris Legg.
15: Jumping back into 1 Samuel 17. Last week, we got all the pieces on the board. All the characters are where they're supposed to be. The Philistines are there. The Israelite army is there. King Saul is there for the Israelites. A champion named Goliath is there for the Philistines. The king of Philistia goes unnamed and unmentioned, which I think is fascinating. But a last-minute strange addition, a last-minute addition to the account, is a man named Jesse who has three sons who are at the battle, and an eighth son who, though typically a shepherd, Jesse has sent him to the front lines with some supplies and some snacks, and his name is David. David gets up early. David's probably 11 or 12 years old. That's the estimate that makes most sense to me, is he's probably 11 or 12 years old. He gets up early in the morning, makes provision for his sheep, and he heads out. The Philistine champion has made a habit of coming out every morning and every evening to taunt and threaten the Israelite army. David arrives just in time for either the 40th or the 41st day of this. Now, we don't know for sure. So join me in the Valley of Elah 3,000 years ago, as now that we've got all the pieces on the board, it's time to start the action and see what's going to happen. Here we have a day in which Goliath, the champion, while he is strapping on 125 pounds of bronze, his doom is approaching with bread and cheese. And we're going to start in verse 21. Israel and the Philistines drew up for battle, army against army. And David left the things in charge of the keeper of the baggage and ran to the ranks and went to greet his brothers. As he talked to them, behold, the champion, the Philistine of Gath, Goliath by name, came up out of the ranks of the Philistines and spoke the same words as before. And David heard him, and all the men of Israel, when they saw the man, fled from him and were much afraid. So the question is, as everyone else flees every time they see Goliath, they get deeply afraid. The words, the Hebrew words here, there's several different Hebrew words here for fear. They're intense. They are all very impressed by this champion, this giant, this scary killer. But what does David see? We're gonna experience through this whole chapter that David seems to be having a totally different experience than everybody else is. I don't know exactly what it is. I hope you, as we're unpacking this, you will see that. Hopefully you notice some strange little details, even in that little introductory bit. But here you have everyone else. All of the Israelites are responding and have been doing so for a month and a half to this champion coming out into the Valley of Elah, mocking them, and their response is some version of, oh, whatever shall we do? Here we are stuck. We are terrified. We are afraid. Whatever shall we do? There is a champion, and we don't think we can take him. Whatever shall we do? There's this giant, and he's going to kill anyone who comes out there. Whatever shall we do? The culture seems to be turning against us. Our own government doesn't seem to be as friendly to us as it used to be. What we see around us, friends turning against us, and persecution being rising up in our land. This is the same response. Several different commentaries and pastors pointed out. This seems to be the response sometimes of the modern church. Is when we run into some kind of problem, we run into some kind of difficulty, and we instantly turn into the Israelite army. Oh, whatever shall we do? How could we possibly face this crisis? How could we possibly get through these difficulties? For at least 2,000 years, maybe 3,000 years, people have been looking at this passage and reminding the church to cut that out, reminding us not to see that way. We need to be learning to see as David sees, not as the people of Israel seem to be seeing, and not as Saul seems to be seeing. So Saul seems to be seeing something very, very scary. Saul is once again hiding in his tent, it seems, from this giant champion. So what is it that David sees? I'm going to unpack that in a minute, but I will tell you, Alistair Begg thinks that that David looks out on this. He sees this guy come out, taunt the armies of Israel, and David thinks, man, that is a huge target. I don't think I could miss that if I tried. Like, this is going to be a breeze. That guy's huge. I mean, I couldn't miss him for anything. Like, somebody needs to go down and knock him down. Like, David sees a target while everybody else sees a champion. It seems some version of this. Saul, on the other hand, is not a champion. Let me unpack what that means. The names here matter, as they always do in Hebrew literature. Goliath, it's hard to know what the word Goliath means, what the name Goliath means. There's a lot of disagreement on this. It may mean exile, someone sent out. It may mean exposed, someone who's not afraid to be out there. You can see these connections make sense. Some think that his name means ravaging, someone who destroys what he touches. And that would work too. One commentary points out that it may be that in his language, Goliath means lion man. And that would certainly make sense based on what we remember about the Philistine people, how they, the way they projected themselves and presented themselves was as some giant lion type thing with pushed out hair and beards and everything to look like a big mane. This is the picture that we want to create. That's not what, that one doesn't show that, but you can imagine if he had feathered out a headpiece out around this, around his head like that. So we don't know for sure, but it's something terrifying. We know what David means. David means beloved. And we went back, Paul talked about that a few weeks ago, about the name meaning here for David and how intriguing it is and what that may mean about his relationship with Jesse. But maybe most significantly in this passage is what the word champion means. In a literal sense, champion means the word, means the concept of in between. Now, that may not make a lot of sense to you, but let me show you why the name champion means this. So let's put a picture up here on the wall. We see here the Israelite army and the Philistine army facing across the Valley of Elah. And in between them is the no man's land. Now, I remember that from our world history, World War I. You had the trenches and you had the no man's land out there. And the no man's land is named that because no man goes out there and lives. It's the in-between area. You don't want to be out there when the trouble starts. You want to be up on the hillside. So the next picture, this is the Valley of Elah, modern times, and you can see the sloping hillsides, which go in both directions. Well, we know from Obi-Wan Kenobi that if you've got the high ground, you're going to win, right? So here you have the if you're on the edge, so if you're up on the hillside and the enemy army is down in the valley, you actually, that may not be true in Star Wars, but it is true in real life, is that you coming down on them gives you a huge advantage in the combat. So neither army wants to be the one in the valley. They both want to be up on the hillside. So they're staying up on the hillsides taunting each other, and they may come down towards the center and pick on each other and have little skirmishes or whatever, but who goes down in the in-between? Who goes down into the no man's land? Champions do. Champions are who go down there because they're not afraid, and Goliath owns the in-between. He is a champion. He's not afraid to be down there. He drags a shield bearer down there, and he dares anyone up on the other side to join him in the in-between in the no man's land. Well, David has just shown up, verse 22. David, it says, this is the other thing I want you to note, because you probably caught this as you heard that description. You probably noticed verse 22, David left the things in charge of the keepers of the baggage and ran to the ranks and went and greeted his brothers. Now, we've talked about how often we see a very clear comparison between David and Saul during these passages, right? Sometimes they're obvious, sometimes they're more subtle. David knows what to do with the baggage. What do you do with the baggage? That's where you put the baggage. It's not where you hide. Saul didn't know that about the baggage. Saul thought the baggage was a place to hide. Remember the David's coronation? He's hiding in the baggage. It's the next time you see this Hebrew word right here, Keli, is here. And it is the same word used with Saul. It's an obvious connection between the two of them. Where would Saul be today? I can tell you where Saul is. He's hiding somewhere. It turns out he's hiding in his tent now, not hiding in the baggage, not David. David drops his stuff off with the baggage and runs to the front line to find his brothers. David overhears the talk among the soldiers as he's greeting his brothers, verse 23. And as he talked with them, behold, the champion, the Philistine of Gath, Goliath by name, came out of the ranks of the Philistines and spoke the same words as before, and David heard him. All the men of Israel, when they saw the man, fled from him and were much afraid. The men of Israel said, "Have you seen this man who's come up? Surely he has come up to defy Israel. The king will enrich the man who kills him with great riches and will give him his daughter and make his father's house free in Israel." Now, you got to love the fantasies of frightened boys. This is all that's going on here. They're all now telling a story. Man, I wish I'd been the one who saved Princess Leia. That means I could have I could be famous and I could do the, this is what's happening here. They're all going to be fantasizing about what, man, you know what? I probably should go out there. In fact, you know what? I think I might go out there tomorrow. And maybe later, I think maybe somebody's calling me. If it wasn't for my knee, I'd be out there right now because, you know, if I could take him down and then the king would be so proud of me and I'd probably get a princess out of the deal and some money and I wouldn't have to pay tax. This is exactly what's happening. And David's overhearing this. I remember David's a kid. So what David is going to do naturally is try to find out, I mean, is this the truth? Do they know what they're talking about? Or is this just some kind of fantasy on their part? He wants to know. So he's going to ask. Because remember, David, for already, once David hears Goliath talking, David is already measuring a casket for Goliath in his head. He's like, man, somebody's going to have to build a big one. I'll have to shorten it for him a little bit, make it a little easier. We'll get there. So here's the David verse. David said to the men who stood by him, what shall be done for the man who kills the Philistine and takes away this reproach from Israel? For who is this uncircumcised Philistine that he should defy the armies of the living God? And the people answered him in the same way. So shall it be done to the man who kills him? So they tell him, like, no, this kind of stuff is really what would be done. David wants to clarify it. I love that David, who is completely unimpressed by Goliath. He does not describe him as big, giant, huge, scary, terrifying, the way everybody else describes him. The only descriptive word we get from David for Goliath is uncircumcised. I don't know if this is a statement of sacredness, like I'm part of the holy people and he's not, or if this just flat up locker room guy talk, right? Like, he's not even circumcised. How hard should it be to take him down? Like, this conversation. Another pastor points out that while everyone sees this champion, as I said, David already just sees a target he can't miss. So let's start our deeper conversation here, because I think right here is where we catch what's really going on. Everybody else is talking in terms of Israel or Saul. David begins to drop a different name. The name David begins to drop is the living God. For who is this uncircumcised Philistine that he should defy the armies of the living God? And this, I think, is what David gets that maybe we, and certainly the assemblies of Israel and Philistia, did not. Are we in a world? This is a real question. Do we actually live in a world with a living God? Do we live our lives that way? In every little thing that we do, in every hardship that we face, in every fear and anxiety and challenge, do we recognize that there is a living and active God in the mix right now? When we reach out and do what we believe we should do, are we taking into account that there is a living God? Is there actually a God to obey here and now? Is there actually a God to trust in here and now? I think many, many of us live with, we may on Sunday morning proclaim with song and word that there is a God and we believe in him, but we live the rest of our life as though there isn't. We are agnostic or atheist in the way we live day to day, moment to moment. And David, as we're going to continue to unpack, seems to live in this just situational, positional understanding that in every single little thing, there is a living God. Every bit of it. So David's, let's unpack that. So as David's asked his question, little brother asked the question, verse 28, now Eliab, the eldest brother, heard what he spoke to the men, and Eliab's anger was kindled against David. And he said, why have you come down, and with whom have you left those few sheep in the wilderness? I know your presumption and the evil in your heart. You've come down to see the battle. This feels really harsh. Now, I've always thought this feels weirdly harsh. I know there's big brother, little brother stuff going on here, right? And you've got a brother who's probably at least a decade older. I mean, you've probably in his early 20s, Eliab is. He's the eldest brother. There's seven brothers between them, or six brothers between them. So certainly there's a big age gap at least. But Eliab seems overly harsh here. You're just down here to watch the show. Like, I know you. You're just such a punk little kid filled with pride. Where did you leave those five sheep that you're supposed to be taking care of? It is intriguing that actually the Bible does tell us that David has properly taken care of the sheep. So David can't even be called out on that correctly by Eliab. But so Eliab does, what is this? This had never crossed my mind before studying this time around. A few days, weeks, months, we really don't know. Before this moment, there was a moment in their hometown when the crazy wandering wizard, priest, prophet Samuel showed up in secret at the home of Jesse. And he brought with him a horn of oil. And he shows up And they have the sacrifice, and Jesse is the guest of honor, and he says, "Hey, Jesse, bring forth your sons. I need to anoint one of them." And there's Eliab and the next six brothers. Jesse's like, "Hey, I got all seven of them here." And here comes Samuel, the most famous man in Israel, with this horn. What does this mean? What's going on here? This is clearly very, very important. This is some huge honor about to be placed on someone. Samuel walks up to Eliab, strong, fit, handsome, the right age, the right family. And Jesse's like, "Here we go, perfect." And Samuel says, "No, not him. No, no, no. God judges the heart. He doesn't pass. Get another one? Well, we got a second one. Nope, not him. Nope, not him. Nope, not him. Nope, not all the way down the line." So this is it, the seven sons. Jesse's like, technically we have, there's another one. If you want to go technical about it, there's another son. He's out in the sheep. Okay, call him. Jesse's like, "Fine, we'll get this taken care of. Get that last box checked." They go get David. David shows up and God speaks to Samuel and says, "That's the one." What was it about David that made David so special? What was it about David's heart? I think it's that David's heart lives in the existence in which there is a living God. And Samuel, in front of seven brothers and a father who didn't even invite David to the party, anoints David, pours the horn of oil over David's head, anointing him as the next king in rejection of Eliab. And I think that's a big part of what's going on here. Eliab is still stung from that rejection. They literally declare him, he's going to be the next king, and then they send him back out to the sheep. That's how they feel about David. He's shown up. David responds, "What have I done? Was it not but a word?" In other words, "I was just asking." That's all he's saying here. "He turned away from toward another and spoke in the same way, and the people answered him again as before. When the words that David spoke were heard, they then repeated them before Saul, and he, Saul, sent for him, and David said to Saul, 'Let no man's heart fail because of him. Your servant will go and fight with this Philistine.'" Now, we're about to get into a few steps here that are so strange to me that I really can't even wrap my brain around what's going on here. What's weird to me is you have this 11 or 12-year-old boy, and apparently the soldiers of Israel take him seriously. Eliab doesn't, but everybody else seems to take him seriously. So seriously, they take his words to the king. And the king takes him seriously. Calls him in and starts a conversation with David. I just don't understand this. This, why do they take him seriously? Saul, by the way, this is Saul's introduction to the story is here. Saul's introduction is to have a conversation with David to find out, David, what's the deal? And David, once again, a servant of Saul is going to have to solve Saul's problem. How many times have we seen this? Over and over again. So David says, "Let your servant go out and fight Goliath." I don't understand why this is not so shaming of Saul. It's just hard for me to imagine as a man, like any of the men in the room imagine going like, "Wow, okay, fine, I'll go fight the giant." Isn't that what Saul's supposed to do here? You ever been in one of those moments when you're like, I don't know, up on a ledge or something overlooking a river, and you're like, "Oh, we got to jump. It's like 40 feet down. I'm scared to go." And then the kid goes ahead of you. You're like, "Oh, great. Now I have to go," right? I have no choice now. Now I have to jump. Wonderful, right? That's the manly experience. So for the kid to show up and go like, "Fine, I'll go fight him." Why aren't there lines of men going, "Oh, okay, kid, yeah, thank you, okay." That's not what happens. Verse 33, Saul says to David, look at this. Saul's going to try to talk David out of this. You're not able to go up against this Philistine to fight with him. You are but a youth, and he has been a man of war from his youth. He's been killing people since before you were born, kid. Verse 34, but David said to Saul, "Your servant used to keep sheep for his father." Don't you love that's the start of his resume? Hey, there's a big giant champion out in the middle of the field. That's nothing. I used to take care of sheep. when a lion or a bear came and took a lamb from the flock, I went out after him and struck him and delivered it out of his mouth. If he rose against me, I caught him by his beard and struck him and killed him. Your servant has struck down both lions and bears, and this uncircumcised Philistine shall be like one of them, for he has defied the armies of the living God. David said, "The Lord has delivered me from the paw of the lion, from the paw of the bear, and he will deliver me from the hand of this Philistine." And Saul said to David, "Go and the Lord be with you." That still boggles my mind. This is still the moment when Saul is supposed to go, "Wow, man, I have just been called out by a kid. I recognize it's time. And you know, he's supposed to then get ready to go. So I've always pictured at this moment, like Saul starts, you get this shrugged shoulder look from Saul. Saul starts gathering his armor, but not for what you think. How is Saul not inspired or at least guilted by this kid? Why does he allow David to do it? Now, I want to comment. I know we're hard on Saul and it's only going to get worse. But we literally have one noble moment in Saul's, the rest of Saul's life that we're going to get to look at. That's it. It's only going to get worse. And yet at the same time, I would say, I mean, how many of you have had to look past my vices and my sins and try to love me anyway, or at least try to love me anyway, right? And keep trying, be willing to make that effort. It's not like when we look at Saul, we're not going like, look how much better we are than Saul. Not at all. That's not the case. That would just be rank hypocrisy. None of us are any better than this. But it still is shocking to me. Is this just revealing a shocking level of desperation? They're so desperate after a month and a half of listening to Goliath come out that they'll try anything. If anyone will do it, they'll just do it. It's just going to get stronger. But from David's perspective, again, now let's look at it from David's perspective. There's nothing special about this guy. He's not special. I mean, I've killed bear. I've killed lion. Don't you wish there was more detail on that, by the way? Don't you love this? I mean, this is the 11-year-old kid, 12-year-old kid, which means in the past, maybe when he was like 8, 9, 10 years old out with the sheep, and sometimes I sling and sometimes I kill the lion and the bear with my sling, but sometimes it gets past me, it gets one of the sheep and takes off, so I just run it down, and if it doesn't drop the sheep, I grab it by the mane and kill it. Oh, you do that, do you? That's what you do? That's how you do that. You chase down the lion or the bear and you grab it and kill it. That's how you're supposed to deal with that moment. I believe David is so comfortable with the truth of a living God that it comes across as though he's fearless. The truth is, it's just irrelevant whether he's fearless. It doesn't make any difference. He's been singing. Consider all those years of spending all day alone in the wilderness with the sheep, singing with his lyre, writing songs about God being his shepherd, just like he is the shepherd of these little sheep. And when I say David was alone all those years, what I mean is David was never alone all those years out there with the sheep. I'm sure he felt alone sometimes, but at some point he became so comfortable with the truth that there is a living God that David understands that he is never alone. He doesn't face any moment alone. He doesn't face the boring moments alone. He doesn't face the tedious moments alone. He doesn't face what seem like meaningless and insignificant moments like we talked about last week. He doesn't face those alone. He faces those with a living God who is active in his life. And he certainly doesn't face the bear or the lion alone. He was never alone. There's always a shepherd, a living God. A lion doesn't change that. A bear doesn't change that. Certainly, a giant doesn't change that. David's normal, everyday stuff involves a living God. So verse 38, one of those weird moments, Saul clothed David in his armor. He put a helmet of bronze on his head and clothed him with a coat of mail, and David strapped his sword over his armor, and he tried in vain to go, for he had not tested them. David said to Saul, I can't go with these. I've not tested them, so David put them off. Again, we love this moment. It's such a great visual for us, this imagining of Saul going, I'm going to give David my armor. As I was searching to try to find a visual of this, I found something just that's better. I don't think it was this bad. I don't think it was quite this bad, but I don't know what's going on here. What is Saul thinking? I can't put myself in Saul's head here. I even wonder, was Saul hoping that people would think it was him out there? Oh, look, there's Saul going out there to face the giant. I don't know what Saul's thinking. The best thing you can think is, oh, Saul is so concerned for David's safety, he wants him to wear armor. I've got a crazy idea. How about this? If you're so concerned about this kid going out to face Goliath, why don't you use that armor, what it was made for, and you put it on and go face the giant? There's a crazy thought. But no, I'm so concerned about this kid who's going to go face this killer that I'm going to give him my armor? What a horrible way to engage with this moment. Maybe, and this is my only hope for everyone in this moment and honestly for myself, maybe they just are able to perceive that David gets it and they don't. Maybe they could just tell. They could just tell, like, this kid understands. He gets this. This is clearly being orchestrated by God and we don't want to get in God's way. Maybe he understands this is about the Lord and it's not about Israel. And it's not just about Saul, and it's not just about the Philistines. This is about the Lord. Maybe the only way of being a man and a leader is to believe that God is orchestrating this. And maybe even Saul recognizes that humbling and even humiliating Saul in this moment is not a bug, it's a feature. Part of this moment that Saul even recognizes is, I am being humiliated by a boy going to do my job.
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8: 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I'm Bill Bompas. Coming up next, we have Building Relationships with Gary Chapman, and he's going to be talking about resolving conflict with adult children. Dr. Kathy Cook is going to help us, and it's going to be a podcast with help and hope. So stick around. That's coming up next right here on The Well. But first, I want to bring in Pastor J.D. Greer. He's talking about the blood of Jesus making us clean. I hope this impacts you for the next few moments.
16: You know, I used to live as a missionary among Muslims. And I was sitting one afternoon with a group of students trying to explain to them why Jesus had to die and them telling me why he didn't have to die. And right as we're in the middle of this discussion, the call to prayer goes off, the Muslim call to prayer. Five times a day this happens. They all get up, go wash, come back. You know, they pray, they sit down. Every time Muslims pray, they go through this vigorous washing process. So when they came back and sat down, I was like, well, tell me why you do all that washing. And they're like, well, we got to be clean before Allah. So we clean every part of us, and when we go before Allah, we're clean. And I said, okay, what is the filthiest thing that you can touch? Like, oh, pig, pork, bacon. If you touch bacon, you're just defiled. And I'm like, really? Like the filthiest thing in the universe? Yeah. Like if you touch pork, you got to wash seven times. Not just once, seven. Now you gotta, you know, sand, water, soap. It's this big process. I'm like, so really, in all the universe, the filthiest thing is a pig that God created. And they're like, well, one of them says, he says, well, because, you know, to be honest, what's probably filthier to God is when we have sin in our hearts and when we love other things more than we love Allah, or when we do things that we know are contrary to His will. I'm like, okay, because we've all done that. I was like, so where does that filth, where does it reside? And they're like, well, it's in your heart. So it's like, okay, so how do you clean your heart before you, when you go before Allah? And when he said, well, we don't. We just repent and God forgives us. And I was like, wait a minute. You can't just repent of touching the pig. You have to repent and wash. So why would God have you wash seven times for touching a pig, but the thing that's filthiest to Him, there's no cleansing for it at all? Now, they didn't fall to their knees and all get gloriously saved, but it connected with them at that point. Because, see, Jesus' blood does what no religious observance can do.
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2: Thank you so much, Dr. Chapman. It's great to be here.
1: Your ministry is dedicated to helping children and the parents who love them become who they were uniquely created to be. But this resource is a little different. Why did you want to tackle this topic?
2: Yeah, thanks for asking that question, Gary. Part of it is what I've seen in culture, which is what you know, you and Chris have seen, just how many parents are struggling with decisions adult children are making, how many adult children I've spoken with who are frustrated with their parents and disrespect and other issues. And so I wondered if I could speak into it. You know, I've written for 21 years, and I know like you're a prolific author, so impressive what the Lord has given you to do. So I've been an author for 21 years, which means that my audience has grown up. So the people who started following me when they had young children now still follow me and have older people. And you know what? I come from a multi-generational, beautiful family. I grew up kitty-corner from my grandparents, and my dad cut a hole in the fence, and my brother and I could walk, you know, back and forth. I was about four blocks from my other grandparents. I went to church with aunts and uncles. I went to school with my cousins. I come from a multi-generational, solid family, and I know it matters. God ordained the family, and he's grieving over this. And enough people had approached me to say, you know, Kathy, I think that you have something to say here. And I tackled it, and I'm so grateful for people like you who allow me to be influential on your show. So thank you for your support.
1: Do you think that there's more of a problem with this situation, adult children, today than in previous generations?
2: You know, I do, although I wonder if we obviously know more about it now because of social media, right? And we have these 24-hour-a-day, quote-unquote, news stations that tell us about all the brokenness that's in the world. So, you know, I do think that there's been family dysfunction since, you know, Cain and Abel, if you will. So it's not surprising. But is it more frequently? I think so. I don't think it's as frequent as the media suggests, though. So, you know, people who are listening and they have good relationships with their family, like, praise God, don't be looking for trouble. Don't be thinking that, you know, you probably have some trouble under the mat that you're not aware of. That might not be true. You actually might have a beautiful, really healthy, give and take, supportive family. So yes, it's there, but I don't think it's as big as the media.
1: Yeah, yeah. Are there different levels of fractured relationships between parents and adult children?
2: I do think so. I've met people who have totally cut off all contact and they mean it and they have good reasons for doing that. And they're very clear on that. And then there are others who will have maybe a boundary, you know, you can text and call, but don't stop over. Or there'll be people who, you know, holiday only, kind of like the church attenders who go only on the holiday. There's family people who only go on the holiday, if you will. And so all kinds of changes. There are some where the parents cut it off. And there are some where the adult children cut it off. There are sometimes where the grandchildren are the ones who are making decisions because of the way that they feel about things. So I think it is different. And again, it makes it complex, right? But it's all relational. Yeah. It's all your expertise.
1: Yeah. Well, you say that parents will always be parents. That's their noun. Mm. But the problem comes when we get the nouns and the verbs mixed up. Can you explain that?
2: Yes. This is actually chapter one. Like I started in this very bold place where parent will always be your noun, child will always be the noun of a child, but we don't parent as a verb, adult children, unless we're asked to. Adult children, one of the things they told me over and over again was how much disrespect they feel from parents who are still trying to parent them, when the adult child believes that he or she doesn't need to be parented. Now, the parent might be looking and going, oh, you're still a work in progress as to like, you need help. But, you know, that adult child is thinking, no, you know, I'm 18 or I'm 21 or I'm 23 and married and, you know, you need to leave me alone. So we are parents, but we don't parent as a verb unless we're invited to do so. So what do? We guide, coach, cheer, mentor, counsel, help. We're available, we're present, and we have insight because

0: we're wise. There's wisdom in this older generation. You guys have lived a long life, and it's killing you to not share something with one of your kids or in-laws that you think is really relevant, but you wait and you have an insight. And maybe you say, hey, I've got something that might be relevant. Let me know if you'd like me to share it. And if they say not yet, you honor that and you keep your mouth shut and you listen and you pray. And it's hard.
1: I think that is part of the power of this book, Dr. Kathy, and that is not that it's going to solve all your problems. It's not the bibbidi-bobbidi-boo, you know, to wave over the wand of your relationships with your adult kids or the children, adult children, waving it over their parents to get them to understand. Mm. What I think the power is that the person who feels like they're all alone, they're the only one in the world with this situation, they are not alone when they read what you've written here. What do you think?
0: Mm-hmm. Oh, thanks for saying that. Right. You know, the devil wants us to isolate. And it's hard. Like some of the people listening today, they haven't been able to tell, you know, their own, you know, maybe brother or sister or their parents, if their parents are still alive, that they've got an adult child who's choosing to separate. Like, it's awkward. It feels embarrassing. It feels like there's shame and blame. And maybe we don't tell a life group or a Sunday school class or a prayer circle. And we do have to be careful there. Adult children have told me that they feel like prayer time is gossip time. So we have to be really careful who we share with. But we certainly should not be living this out alone. And so, again, thanks for having me on the show. I pray that we make a difference today to just bring this to light.
1: And to bring a little hope to the conversation, Dr. Kathy Cook is joining us today on Building Relationships with Dr. Gary Chapman. 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Coming up, what about the perspective of the adult child? Why do they move away from their parents? You'll find out straight ahead on Moody Radio.
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6: Helping you dive into the Bible and come away with a deeper understanding of God's teaching. 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We are The Well, the voice of life.
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7: Kathy, let's address the topic Chris talked about earlier, and that is the adult child's perspective. What's going through the mind of the son or daughter who feel the need to get some distance between themselves and their parents?
0: Yeah, I appreciate you asking that. You know, what they want to grow up. They want to mature. And maybe we should say finally, like some of these adult children we've raised have maybe been, you know, lazy, disrespectful for a season, hard to reach or whatever. But now they're realizing they have a need to mature, a need to grow up, and they need respect. It's easier. Here's the thing. I think for some of them, Dr. Chapman, it's easier for them to separate from their parents than to feel like they've disappointed their parents daily. The pressure that they're feeling, so many of our adult children feel like they've been performing for their parents. I actually address in chapter one of my book the very dangerous reality that some parents are idolizing their children and grandchildren, which, you know, we're created to worship. We're supposed to worship God. But there are parents who worship their children. And what happens, that means that, you know, if a child has a good day, they have a good day. And if their child has a bad day, they have a bad day. And some of our adult children have felt that pressure for years. And they've told me, I'd rather cut off all connection to my parents than to stay in relationship and only hear what I've done wrong or believe that I continue to disappoint my dad in the choices that I'm making. So it's very awkward, but I think that's some of what's going on.
7: Yeah. Do you think that moms or dads tend to do this more often? Or is it equal?
0: Yeah, I'd be interested in what you think of that in your work. I think moms tend to be more emotionally invested with their kids of all ages. They often define themselves as mom. They talk about their mom role. They, you know, live through their children's successes. And I mean, praise God for invested moms. I'm not saying they shouldn't be that, but I think often it's the heartache of the mom. The mom probably has had more dreams about rocking the grandbaby and going out for coffee with the daughter or the daughter-in-law as their friends, as adults. They've probably dreamt those dreams more than the dads have, but the dads are hurt too. And the dads, sometimes the dads, they've been the ones that have been helpers, right? Like they've changed the oil in their daughter's car, or they've taught a son how to, you know, change a tire. Those are classic stereotypes, but the dad has sometimes been more involved in some practical things, even, you know, financial literacy or advice about which apartment to sign a lease for. So I think sometimes the dad misses that role of support when it comes to practical help. The mom often misses just that heart-to-heart kind of conversations. It's hard.
7: Yeah, yeah. That whole thing of criticism or pushing a child. I'll never forget the young man who came to me. He had just finished med school, and he said to me, I'm not going to do a residency because I've never wanted to be a doctor. My father pushed me to be a doctor. Mm-hmm. And I felt exactly like you just felt, you know?
0: Yes, yes.
7: Oh, man. And I'm sure his father meant well, you know, and he wanted to see his son succeed. And he thought being a doctor was, you know, the road for that. But it was not his son's desire at all. And so, you know, obviously that's a fractured relationship after that.
0: You know, it's interesting. If I can just interject, I think what you just pointed out is really important. Parents will often look at me like, where did this come from? Like, I thought our relationship was perfect. So they're reinventing the past. Now, children have also reinvented the past. Often, they have a negative script. Parents are also doing that, though. Parents are like, we've always gotten along just great. Like, what's the problem? That's not true. Hmm. There were conflicts when their kids were 17 and 18 years old. They're just choosing not to remember that. Or this kind of example where the child felt in order to please the dad, to be loved by the dad, the child had to do what dad wanted him to do. The dad didn't realize that was going on, never really intended that at a real level of understanding. But I think it's good for us to look back and wonder, okay, wait, are there some things we're responsible for that have caused our children to doubt the kind of love that we have for them? Let's own that. Let's apologize if we need to. Yeah. And let's see if we can, you know, repair something that truly is broken. Chapter two is really hard. Chapter two is about, you know, your responsibility. I've had people say they wanted to skip the chapter, but they knew they couldn't because it's chapter two, like on purpose.
7: Yeah. Yeah. Well, I'm assuming that when there are conflicts with adult children, that moms and dads often handle that conflict in a different way. Have you found that true? And if so, what would be some of those differences?
0: Oh, the mom can be more demanding and more emotionally whining. I've seen this happen, and this is what some adult children have told me, that the mom has a harder time, you know, not texting or not calling, or, you know, the mom, you know, drops off cookies even though she was told not to, as an example. I think dads might have an easier time of putting it into a compartment and locking it away and just realizing, hey, you know, that I was a dad and I loved being a dad. I'm still a dad. That's still my noun. But at least for this season, I'm not going to invest. I'm not going to push. I think based on what I've seen, moms have more of a tendency to push and dads have an easier time maybe letting go, or maybe they look like they're letting go and they're more private with their pain.
7: Yeah, yeah. What about when adult children have children? What are the dynamics that come into play there? What are some of the common challenges for parents when that happens?
0: It's so hard, right? If the children are not raising the grandchildren the way that you want them raised, it's so hard. And so, like, you just need to be quiet. Like, if you're the grandparent, you know, you're not the parent. Like, write that down. Like, you know, when you get out of your, you know, you're stopping by the house, you've been invited for dinner or it's a holiday, you need to repeat 10 times in the car, I am not the parent. I am not the parent. I get to be the grandparent. And, you know, it's some of that is none of your business. And this is where, oh, this is hard. But you know what? Different is different. Different isn't always bad. So, you know, your kids might let your kids eat pizza. You never did. You might let your kids might let the grandkids, you know, stay up late and have a movie night. And you think that's terrible. Why is it terrible? Just because you didn't do it doesn't make it wrong or bad, especially if it's not a school night and the movie is healthy, et cetera, et cetera. So I think grandparents need to be quiet. Grandparents need to point out what's going well, to affirm your children and the spouses of your children. Affirm them and say, hey man, Betsy looks so joyful. You must be her security. Look at how she trusts you. Man, that inspires me. Yeah. Or, you know, let your son and daughter-in-law know that you've noticed that your kids are, you know, content and secure, or I don't know, they go to bed easily without whining. Like, compliment your kids for that. I think we need to look at what's good. I think we observe and we ask questions. You know, why help me understand why you've gone organic only. I know there's this whole section in the grocery store now and I've never taken the time to figure it out. Why are you a believer in organic only? Like, ask the question before we assume that they're doing something that's wrong. I could go on and on with that. It's you just have to keep your mouth shut at times, because some of it isn't your business. And I really mean that.
7: Yeah. I think another thing I run into, not necessarily with the grandchildren, but a couple who marries and they live in the same town with their parents, and the parents just drop in without letting them know when they're coming. And I remember this one young man who said, one night, for example, my wife and I decided we were going to have a really nice romantic night together.
0: And
7: just about before, we just barely getting off ground, and the doorbell rings, and that's my mom and dad, you know.
0: Yeah.
7: So, you know, treating them like we would treat other people to call and see if this will be a good time to come over. It would be certainly a wise thing to do, right?
0: Oh, that's exactly right, because we don't do that to friends. I think it's extremely rare that we would drop by on friends without letting them know and asking if this is a convenient time. So no, this is what adult children, they feel disrespected. They feel like we don't understand that they have a life. You know, some adult kids have said to me, you know, Dr. Kathy, I don't want them to be in my business. I want them to be aware of my business, but not in my business. But when they stop by without asking if it's a good time, it's just pushy, and it just doesn't make us feel safe with them. So it's hard. But again, we've got to consider that they have a life. And I'm going to say something pretty bold here, Dr. Chapman, and that is that, I don't know about you, but I see those social media posts about little kids, and the mom is like, stop growing up. And I'm just screaming at my device. Did you not know this would happen? Like, did you not realize that they were going to grow up? And you can't stop it. And haven't you moms and dads prayed that they would have an abundant life? Haven't you prayed that they would launch well, that they would find meaningful careers, that they would live on purpose, that they would engage with the things that matter to them? Like, haven't you prayed for this? So why are you in the way? Because you've chosen not to have your own life. Oh, that sounds painful. Oh dear. I don't want anyone to stop listening, but no, seriously, sometimes the parent needs to decide to make some changes. I hope that comes across okay.
7: Yeah. I hope parents are listening.
0: Thank you.
7: You mentioned this earlier, but could you talk more about social media and the instant information that we have today and how that affects resolving conflict with our adult children?
0: Yeah, that's an interesting question. I love that. Right. Social media is a reason that adult children are distancing themselves from their family. They've been following people we don't know they're following. They've been misled by, I think the liar is loud on much of social media, and it's really dangerous. And you're right about instant information. They don't think they need us anymore. Mm-hmm. You know, when I was a kid, I had to leave my bedroom and go find my dad. And when I became an adult kid and I moved away, I still reached out to my dad for a variety of things, and my mom for other things. Now, our young adults are asking, you know, AI for information because it's efficient, it's quick, it's easy, it's private. Nobody has to know that I've just Googled an answer to this particular question, if you will. So it's really dangerous, and it teaches kids that it teaches kids to believe that they don't need anybody. They don't need siblings, they don't need grandparents, they don't need parents, and that's really dangerous. So many opinions out there, right? But we haven't taught our adult children to discern which opinion to follow. Like if I have a biblical worldview, I should be paying attention to people who also have a biblical worldview. But when I go to AI and I ask questions, unless I research who's giving me the answer, I don't have a clue if that answer came from anybody who has values similar to mine. And I love to tell children that, you know, AI it's a liberally programmed computer who doesn't know you, love you, or know or love your God. So you have to be really careful.
7: Yeah. Yeah.
1: What about the flip side of that, Dr. Kathy, and the grandparents who see all of their friends having these wonderful relationships with their grandkids, taking a fishing, going to, watching a movie with popcorn, and the grandparents look at that and they long for that. That accentuates the loss in their own life, doesn't it?
0: It does. They can become jealous and resentful and more bitter when they see that. And here's what I would say. Find someone in your church and take them to a movie. I know it's not the same. I understand that you grieve, and there's a whole chapter on grief. You grieve the loss of your adult children and their children, and you dreamt of movies and ice cream sundaes and all of that. But how many people in our churches are lacking family? There are children in your churches who don't have people in the grandparent age group, either because they're deceased, they're on the other side of the country, or they can't be trusted because they don't have a biblical worldview. And the adult children have chosen to not let their grandchildren be majorly influenced by that. But could you go to them? Could you ask a children's pastor or youth pastor, hey, who do you know in like the 13-year-old age range who could benefit from a mentor my age? And then you ask permission to get a phone number of an adult, and you say, hey, could we invite you guys over for Mother's Day? Because we understand you don't have a mother in town. We'd love to invite you over on Mother's Day. Or, you know, is your kid a piano player? I loved playing the piano, and I loved all my piano recitals. Could I go to your kid's piano recital and be like their surrogate grandmother? I mean, like, come on. And I think this is where some of our heartache then diminishes, because we're investing and we're loving. Because the thing is, you guys, the love hasn't stopped. You were created to love. And your dream was to love your family. And you can still love your family, even though you're not with your family. But now you can pour out your love to your neighbor and to a community group and to an agency in town that needs the type of service that you could provide, and families in your church.
1: Dr. Kathy, one of the things you point out in the book is the family dynamic of a marriage. The son or daughter gets married, and that spouse is seen then by the parents as bringing, it's her fault or it's his fault. Uh-huh. She must, talk about that dynamic.
0: It is hard. Sometimes it is the person your child married who chooses to separate for any number of reasons. Often that's not the case, but sometimes it is. But, you know, we're going to struggle when our kids marry. We want them married. Perhaps, again, you've prayed for the spouse, you celebrated the marriage and all of that, but you didn't realize how much you'd miss your kids. Like, they used to live with you. You used to serve their favorite meal every Sunday noon, you know, and you did movie night and board game night, and you ran errands with them, and you celebrated all of their college achievements or whatever. And now they're married, and maybe they live in town, maybe they don't, but it's hard because you miss them. So you got to grieve. You've just got to grieve. It's so important. You've got to assume that the one they married isn't necessarily a horrible person. Look for what you have in common. Talk about traditions. Like, you know, we're a Christmas Eve open the present family. Are you a Christmas morning family? Or are you also a Christmas Eve family? How are we going to do that? You know, how important is Easter dinner? You know, what about, you know, summer vacations? Could we do that together? And you talk about that and you look for the good. Always, always, gentlemen, you look for the good. What do we have in common? And what is good about this relationship? And what is it that we can talk about where we'll have quick agreement so that we don't necessarily have a silent supper or a dinner that's full of discord.
1: So you're going for an open, honest, communicating relationship together that you build on rather than one that, you know, just happens, right?
0: Wouldn't that be the dream? But, you know, that's only possible if we decide we don't have to be right all the time. Like, come on, we don't have to be right all the time. And we can choose to agree to disagree. And we can choose to talk about only some things. And we can share our marriage victories. And we can ask about, in the last month, where have you just known and just be, how have you been renewed in your love for each other? Like, ask different questions. And I think it could be profoundly beautiful.
1: That's Dr. Kathy Cook, our guest today on Building Relationships with Dr. Gary Chapman. 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
12: You can be born in a garage, but that doesn't make you an automobile. 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
12: 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To be born again means to be born from above. The Holy Spirit of God comes in and gives you a new heart. You see, your old nature is no good. You have to have a new nature.
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14: I love the Old Testament story about how God fed his people in the wilderness with manna. Manna has been called the bread of angels. It was a white flaky substance that God gave to his people for 40 years. Now, manna was a daily miracle from God, and it serves as a vivid picture of Jesus Christ. Manna was sweet to the taste, just like Jesus is sweet to us. Manna was essential for life, just like Jesus, because there's no life apart from him. And number three, manna sustained them until they arrived in the promised land, just as knowing Christ sustains us until we spend eternity with him. Now, here's the question for you today. The people gathered the manna early in the day. Are you feasting on your relationship with him and seeking him early? He rewards those who seek him. So take time today to seek the Lord and call upon his name. He is inviting you to get close to him. Now that's real hope.
13: Find real hope in Jesus Christ. 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
7: Dr. Cook, the title of your book involves the words resolve conflict between, you know, parents and their adult children. But when you say resolve, does that mean that all the conflict's going to go away if you can just do 1, 2, 3, 4, 5?
0: Like, did I write a miracle book? Is that what you're asking? wouldn't that be great? No, that's really not what I mean. And I love your question. I think, though, that if we communicate the way that I recommend, if we understand, again, the perspective of the other people in our dynamic, if we, you know, choose to love well, et cetera, we can agree to disagree. We can learn to relate so there are fewer conflicts going forward. We can put conflict behind us and just recognize, hey, we're never going to see eye to eye on this issue, so let's just rest that issue, at least for now. And we develop a perspective, we develop a respect and a love, and I think it makes new conflict less likely.
7: Yeah. How do you know, as a parent, if you're making progress in the relationship with your adult children? Are there some signs?
0: I think so. They would reach out to us rather than us always having to reach out to them. And they would reach out to us for everyday nonsense. A friend of mine has had a difficult relationship with an adult child who's married and just told me this past week that all of a sudden, her daughter is starting to call just because she's in the car and has a moment to talk. Like, there's nothing significant to necessarily communicate. It's just the kind of stuff that you communicate, you know, because you care about the other person's perspective or whatever. So I think when they reach out to us, it's a good sign. When we reach out to them and they don't reject us, of course, that's a good sign. Less anxiety, right? Less stress. I know of some parents who are stressed the entire morning before they're going to meet a child for lunch because they're just so afraid that it might not go well. So feel the less stress, feel less anxiety, and praise the Lord for that and recognize that progress is made. One of the problems I think we have in general relationally is that we don't look for small growth. Mm. We expect the major miracle, and so we're always frustrated.
7: Yeah.
0: No, if you look for small growth, more eye contact, longer answers to your questions rather than grunts, you know. If you look for small growth and celebrate that, you might get more growth and you'll feel better and the kid will feel better because you're feeling better about them. It's a win-win.
7: Yeah. Yeah. You know, Kathy, one of the things I've faced in my office for the last few years more than ever is when adult children are walking away from their faith in Christ. So what encouragement do you give for parents whose adult children are in fact sharing with them that, no, I no longer believe in God or I no longer believe in whatever, you know?
0: Right, right, right. Whole chapter on that because, again, this is the key, right? This is what we should be grieving about more than anything else. I do talk about, again, looking for small growth and expecting it. I think we need to pray specifics. And I think one of the things that we pray for them is that God will surround them with Christians. Because you know what, Gary? We might not be the ones that win them back. And it's not about us. It can't be about us. If you think that you have to be the one to say the right thing to get your son back into church, then again, you're idolizing yourself and you've put your hope in yourself rather than in God. And I don't say that lightly. It happens all the time and I get that. But it's not about us. So I think we pray that they'll be surrounded by Christians who will be able to live a Christian life in front of them and even surprise your adult child, go, wait, you're a Christian? You know, and then they realize, okay, some Christians are really nice or whatever. And then here's another thing, Dr. Chapman, I think we need to be more concerned about winning them to Jesus than winning them to the church. The majority of questions that I hear is, how do I get my kid back into church? And I know church matters. My church is very important to me. My pastor, my people, my fellowship, very, very important. And yet I want these adult children to care again about Jesus, to care again about the God who created them and who loves them, you know, more deeply than we ever could. So, and it's possible, Dr. Chapman, that there are adult children who have walked away from something they never actually had.
7: Yeah.
0: And that, I don't say that lightly, but where, again, they pretended to have a relationship. They were religious. I was religious until the age of 19. I looked like such a good little good girl. I was a religious person. And then praise God for Jesus. So I think we pray them into Jesus, and we pray that they would desire more of Jesus, that they would turn to the God of the Bible and his hope and his strength and his wisdom and his love on the days when they're struggling, rather than turning to social media and turning to something they're addicted to. I think those things really matter. And we also need to live a vibrant life before them. If we are in relationship with them and still available to the conversation and the occasional get together, then we talk about the Jesus we love. And we demonstrate unconditional love, and we talk about the hope that we get from the God of the Bible without apology, because our testimony is not wrong.
1: Gary, let me turn that question to you, because you know there are a lot of parents who say, train up a child in the way they should go. Well, I did that. You know, I did my part. God, why didn't you show up here?
7: Yeah.
1: What do you say to the parent who is really struggling with, you know, that faith choice that their child has made?
7: Yeah. Well, you know, Chris, one of the things I've said is, when you look at the prodigal son in the New Testament, who left, you know, took his money and left and lived a life of riotous away from God and family, the father did not go out and try to bring him back.
0: Right.
7: The father kept the farm going, so that when God brought his son to the hog pen and he realized, I'd be better off working on the farm than out here feeding somebody else's hogs, he went home. And so I think we have to recognize, we pray for them and we ask God, we're not asking him to bring them to the hog pen, but but often that's what it takes, you know. But we're praying for God to work in their hearts, and we certainly want to be available and reaching out to them if we have information on how to contact them. But I think we have to recognize that God is the one who brings people either back to himself or to himself, because as you said, Kathy, sometimes they really don't know Christ and they've just walked away from religion. But whatever, God is the one that touches hearts and draws them to himself. And so that's one of the things I've encouraged parents to do. Yeah.
1: Yeah. And it follows along with what you just said, Dr. Kathy. It's not, you know, the prodigal son came to himself. I love that the scripture, he kind of woke up, but it was himself. It's not the parent pressing the nerve or yelling, sending him texts to the hog pen. The parent has to have that confidence that God, in his wisdom and sovereignty and timing, is going to do something in that child's life, right?
0: Mm. Yes. And you know, he doesn't always work the way that we would like him to. Hello, he's God. He gets to make these decisions. But that doesn't mean that we don't have hope that he will. We don't question the fact that he loves them. We don't question the fact that he would love to protect them. But again, we have free will, and sin is a real thing, and we have to recognize that.
7: Yeah. A man said to me not long ago, he said, Dr. Chapman, for 4 years, I've had no contact with my adult daughter. Mm. She refuses to answer phones. You know, she cut me off from all contact. And he said, I've been praying, you know, that God would just work in her heart. And he said, last week, I got a phone call. And she said, Dad, I'd like to come home and visit with you. Would that be okay? He said, certainly, honey. I would love for you to come home. And he said, the conversation we had there, man, he said, that's what I've longed for all these years. But, you know, it was God that worked in her heart. It wasn't the father, you know, pounding her over the head with, you know, that kind of pressure.
0: Amen. Amen. Beautiful.
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21: God wants you to know that through the finished work of Christ, your sin can be forgiven and your guilt can be removed. So God gives us this picture. On the Day of Atonement, the high priest confessed the sins of God's people over the head of a live goat. God said that the sins of the people would be transferred onto the goat's head, and then that the priest should send the goat away into the wilderness. Now, picture the scene as the goat is led away between the tents and then outside the camp until it's only a dot on the horizon. That's what God will do with your sin when you believe in Jesus.
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7: Dr. Cook, you mentioned earlier the value of communication and communication patterns. But talk with us a little more about that, because I think a lot of parents, they know how to talk, but they don't know how to listen and other factors. So talk a little more about the whole thing about healthy communication.
0: Yes, I would love to. And of course, you're an expert here. We've got to listen to understand. We don't listen for our turn to talk. We don't listen to judge. We listen to understand. And that means that we listen longer. We let them tell their whole story. We question in a way that is not feeling intrusive or dismissive, but genuine. You know, help me understand. Hey, keep talking. Tell me more about that. Well, what do you want to know? Well, I want to understand you. So I need more information. So listen to understand. It will go far for you. They will feel respect in that. And I love the idea, and I know you do too, of I language versus you language. So I feel disappointed when you never follow through. Don't use never, because never and always are never true. I just said never. I feel disappointed when you don't follow through. Or I feel dismissed when you just appear to not have time for me. Versus you never have time for me. When you use a you statement, you know, you disappoint me. Whoa, that's judgment. And that is going to cause them to kind of back away and rise up and disagree with you. But you have a right to your feelings, right? You have a right to being disappointed. Like, I am so sorry that our relationship isn't what it could be. Versus, you know, because of your choices, our relationship is terrible. So I language, practice that in front of the mirror, because it's not always the natural way to communicate, but it can be a real blessing to people. And then I'll say one other thing, Dr. Chapman, and that is this idea that we have a story that we tell ourselves. So let's say, for instance, that you've invited your child over to dinner. She lives in town, and you've invited her over three different nights of the week for 3 weeks in a row, and she always says no. And then you ask again, and she says no. And now you could say to her, the story that I'm telling myself is that I'm not important to you. See, we tell ourselves a story, mm-hmm. right? And that might not be true. The story that I'm telling myself is that I'm not important to you. Or the story that I'm telling myself is that everybody else is more important than I am. And then your daughter goes, oh no, that's not true. I'm just legitimately busy. Oh, well, what are you doing on all of those nights? I mean, you could ask that question, and maybe you don't know that your daughter has signed up for a committee at work and they're having to work outside of normal hours or whatever the case may be. But the story that I'm telling myself, it's really interesting. And you guys think about that. So let's say that, you know, I don't know, again, the example of, or maybe you've offered to help out with the grandkids and they never accept your help. No, I don't need you. No, I've got a different babysitter. No, it's really okay. And then the story that I'm telling myself is that you don't trust me with your children. Or the story that I'm telling myself is that I've done something to cause you to doubt my ability to take care of the kids. Is that true? Well, no. Okay, so then can I help out tomorrow night? Well, no, we don't need you. Well, see, that's why I'm telling myself the story, that you don't trust me and I must have done something. That language can be very powerful. It doesn't sound as judgmental, and it's a fascinating way to look at it. I'd love to know, Dr. Chapman, what you think of that. Would you agree that that can be profitable? I'm kind of putting you on the spot.
7: Well, it's very interesting, yeah. I don't know that I've thought of it that way before, to be honest with you.
0: Interesting.
7: The story I'm telling myself is, because that's rather than just saying, you make me feel this way or you do this. Mm-hmm. Yeah, no, I like that idea.
0: Cool.
7: Okay, now we know that there are adult children who eventually just cut themselves off from all contact with their parents. I mentioned an example of that earlier. Is that a bad thing? And why do sometimes adult children do that?
0: Wow, is it a bad thing? Unless there's real abuse, yes. I mean, I think, again, God ordains the family before he ordains the church. We're perfectly imperfect for each other. We're perfectly imperfect parents for perfectly imperfect children. And the family matters generationally. And so I do think that in a perfect world, and we don't live in a perfect world, we would not need to distance ourselves from any blood relative. So is it a bad thing? Yes, unless there's been real abuse. And gentlemen, we all know there's real abuse in some dysfunctional families. And for the emotional safety and even the spiritual safety of some adult children, they've chosen to distance. Now, some of them are being given really horrible advice by counselors. You know, you and I both work with the American Association of Christian Counselors. You know, the three of us care deeply about biblical truth, and we would counsel that way. But if our adult children are seeing a therapist, a counselor, a mental health coach, a life coach, and that person does not share a believer belief system, if you will, they're going to counsel them badly. And there are some counselors who said, oh, you don't need parents anymore. You know, you're 24 years old. Why do you care what your dad thinks? And it's motivating too many adult children to walk away, which is tragic. As I told you already on the show, sometimes they've had bad relationships with their parents in the past. You know, they were 16, 17 years old. They were rebellious. They felt like their parents were too strict, or they resent that they were raised in a Christian school. They made me go to a Christian school. They exposed me to all of this nonsense. I mean, this is a story that they're reinventing. They're telling themselves a new story. They didn't resent it when they were kids. They loved their Christian school education. They loved that it was a generous, safe, and good place to be. But now they're hanging out with people like, oh, you were so protected. You were so privatized. Like, what did your parents not trust you in the public schools? What were they thinking? And so they reinvent the story, which is really hard. And truly, like I said before, there are some adult children who do not want to keep disappointing their parents. It's too much stress, too much pressure. So they'd rather cut themselves off than be in communication with somebody who's continually disappointed. And I don't say that lightly, but I do know that that's true. And I'll mention one other thing, and this is interesting. You know, a lot of our parents have helicoptered their kids, right? They were overparented. So, yeah. And being a helicopter parent or a bulldozer parent, that usually means that, you know, you're the one that says, hey, don't spill the juice. And you're the one who said, hey, soccer tryouts are Saturday. Do you want to go in the backyard and kick the ball around? Like, you're helping your kids. You meant it as good help. Now, many parents who overparent did it because they wanted to look good. You got to decide if I'm speaking truth to you or not. But now what's happened is those children who were helicoptered, who were overparented, don't want to be overparented anymore. They want to grow up. They have to learn how to make decisions, and they have to deal with the consequences of the decisions they make. And they know that. But if we keep being in their business, overprotecting, then they believe they won't have that chance to mature, which is what they actually want. And what they've said to me is, Dr. Kathy, I don't think my mom can be any other kind of a mom, except an over-involved mom. So I have to separate.
7: Yeah.
0: So if you're listening to us today and you're like, oh, I was a helicopter mom. First of all, we're not judging you. You were the best that you knew how to be in the moment. No shame or blame here at all. Just realize that if you were over-parenting and your motives were good, and you have an adult child who's distancing themselves from you, it could be that they don't know if you can back away. And what you could do is have a conversation. Man, I heard this radio interview, and they were talking about the fact that parents who overparented have maybe caused the adult children to think that they're going to keep being in their business. And son, if I've done that to you, I am so sorry. I get it now why you have said, you know, could you please stop calling every night? I am so sorry. Like, my love has compelled me to be so involved, but I get it now. And if you'll give me some grace and space, I'm going to really try to learn how to back off. Like, that would be an amazing conversation. Yeah. And I think in some cases it would work.
7: Yep, absolutely. Well, Dr. Cook, the last chapter of your book is speaking to the whole issue of hope. Because we know many of those parents are just struggling. They feel frustrated. They feel angry about the relationship with their adult children. So let's close our program with just a few words about hope that you share in that last chapter.
0: Yeah, thank you so much. We have to put our hope in God, not in ourselves and not in our children. We can't place our hope in our adult kids, but I hope they turn around. We can't put our hope in ourselves because we're imperfect and we only know what we know. But to hope in God, look back. Has he been faithful to you? Has he loved you and your adult children well through life? Has he been there in a time of need? Has his strength, you know, been available to you? Has his wisdom changed you, et cetera? So know the God of the Bible and know that he is worthy of all hope. And so you pray to him and with your children's names, and you ask him to show up and be their everything. Yeah, it can't be us.
7: Well, that's a great place to bring a conclusion to our discussion today, because our hope really is in God. So thank you for being with us today, and God bless you for the time and energy you've invested in this book. I think it's going to help a lot of people. So thank you again for what you're doing.
0: Thank you so much.
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7: And next week, a fictional couple named Rick and Jane learn to communicate in marriage.
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2: And keep it right here on The Well for another amazing podcast. I'm Bill Bumpus. Up next, it's Focus on the Family Weekend with Jim Daly. Praying for your marriage, it is essential. And that's the discussion coming up next right here on The Well. But first, on this Sunday, can it still be a day of rest? Well, yeah, it can. And let's talk about that. Listen to this for the next few moments.
3: What is rest? Is it lounging in your favorite comfortable chair? Is it getting away from your problems? Is it feeling completely 100% comfortable? Is it sleeping, a lot of sleeping? Is that what rest is? Is rest running away from the day-to-day hustle and bustle? Is it being distracted from the daily hustle and bustle? What is rest? And I don't think it's any of these things. Rest is not the absence of problems. It is the presence of God. Brennan Manning says we have that peace when the gracious God is all we seek. So when we are in God's presence, that is when we find rest. He is our rest. Matthew 11, come to me, all you who are weary and heavy laden, and I will give you rest. In Exodus 33, the Lord says to Moses, hey, listen, I am going to be with you and be your rest. He is our source of rest. We rest because God rested and he commanded us to rest. And so we do that in order to copy, in order to mimic him in obedience. But we also rest because Jesus did everything that needed to be done. When we rest, we are declaring, there is nothing more I need to do. I am not needed. Everything that is necessary has been done. I can stop. I can stop in the middle of work, in a very important week of work, because even though that's important, it's not necessary. Everything that's necessary has been done in Jesus Christ. And that's why I can stop. That's why I can rest. And that's also why it's hard for me to stop and rest, because it attacks my pride when I rest, because I want to keep doing and doing and doing and doing. And I feel like I wrap my identity around what I do so often. But when I stop and rest, I am reminding myself that my identity is not in what I do, but in what Jesus has done. And so to continue on in work without rest is prideful. It's rebellion against God. But when we stop and when we rest, we're reminding ourselves we are not needed. All that has been needed to be done has been done in Jesus. He's all that we need. So I encourage you, if you're about to go on vacation, or if you've just been working and working and working, or if you're just living your life from day to day and you haven't been in the presence of God, you haven't been pursuing the gracious God, then you're not going to find rest. So when you go on vacation, when you decide to stop, remember that it's not about the sleep you get. It's not about running away from your problems, but it's about being in the presence of Jesus. If you're not in the presence of Jesus, then you're not going to get rest.
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5: Hello, this is Paul Kennings. Stay tuned for a quick word that will touch your life. Following Christ literally means putting my life at risk. I'm willing to do what he says. Matthew chapter 8. Behold, there arose a great storm. Who is in this boat? Fishermen. He puts them in their comfort zone. They're accustomed to storms. They're accustomed to being on the sea. It was a great storm. It was difficult. They could not manage the situation. The situation was outside of their control. Folks, that's when our faith in Christ is tested, is when the storm is rocking the boat and it's all outside of our control. It's not where we could get money from the savings account, not where we could cash in the CD. No, this is a time when everything is out of our control. No matter how well we planned with savings account and health insurance and life insurance and all the different things attached to all the annuities and the bond programs and the this and the that, all of those things don't matter now. It's way outside of our control. And it's way beyond any kind of plan and security that we put together. When that happens there, what do we do then? The disciples didn't have no discussion with Christ. They followed him. They're in the boat. The issue is, when they're in that boat, will they put their life at risk to do the things that God is saying? Will they put their job at risk? Will they put their marriage at risk to stand for the things that God is saying in a loving, patient, godly manner? Will they serve God no matter what people say? Will they fix their eyes on Jesus and whatever that costs them?
19: For more information on today's topic or other helpful resources, log on to powerwalkministries.org.
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2: Thank you so much for allowing us to be a part of your day. We've got Focus on the Family Weekend with Jim Daly next. I'm Bill Bumpus. The topic, praying for your marriage and how essential that is. Keep it right here on The Well.
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28: I'm going to time myself to see how long it takes me to load the dishwasher instead of being mad at John. And she went and she said, it took her 13 seconds. And she said, 13 seconds to put his dishes in the dishwasher. And she said, now, instead of using those things as an annoyance, I look at them and I say, I have 13 seconds to do something for him. And not only that, I'm going to use those 13 seconds to pray for his day. So she uses that as a trigger to pray. And I love that. It changes the whole climate from being an annoyance to being a time when marriage can flourish.
1: That's Jody Berndt describing the powerful impact that pausing for prayer can have on your marriage. This is Focus on the Family with Jim Daly, and I'm John Fuller.
9: John, it's said that praying in your marriage is one of the most important things you can do. And yeah, I've tried it both ways. You know, Gene and I, we got busy and, you know, we'd go through long stretches where we weren't praying together. And I think that is kind of disastrous. And then when you do pray together consistently, it's amazing how that just... I don't know, rub some of the edges off in terms of those hot buttons that you can push, right?

0: so that your marriage could be the best it can be. So if you're hearing, oh, it's hard work to be married, it's awesome to be married. And it does require some work, but it's a good thing.
1: Yeah, it really is a wonderful gift. And we're going to be talking with Jody today. She's been here a number of times, and she's a public speaker, a Bible teacher, and author of the best-selling Praying the Scriptures series. And one of the books in that series is called Praying the Scriptures for Your Marriage. We'll have more details about Jody and this great resource at our website.
0: Welcome back, Jody. So good to see you.
2: Thank you so much, Jim. It is a delight to be here.
0: Good, good. I need to, now I need to confess, I'm sitting here thinking about it. Jean was the one who said, we need to pray more together. So she gets the credit on that. I want people going, oh, Jim is so wonderful.
2: Jim is wonderful, but we really no, love Jean.
0: No, Jean's awesome. Jean is the anchor. But it's true, so often, you probably see that too. You know, women, they want to feel that connection that way. And I would think typically, but maybe I'm just trying to get myself out of, you know, spiritual jail here.
2: Yeah, yeah.
0: But typically, I would think the wife is the one suggesting, why don't we pray more together?
2: Yeah, that's certainly what we heard before.
0: Whew,
2: I wrote
0: thank
2: this.
0: You. yeah,
2: you're not alone,
0: okay,
2: Jim.
0: Good.
2: You're
0: I'm
2: not
0: normal.
2: Alone. No, before I did this book, I threw out the question on social media, you know, and in my email group, what would you like God to do for your marriage? And it just was interesting to hear people's responses. And you can imagine the different things people wanted: better communication, help handling money, handling conflict, dealing with parents and in-laws, that kind of thing. But one of the things that came up again and again, and it won't surprise you, is that people wanted that deeper intimacy, spiritual intimacy, not just with God, but with their spouse. And I think that's great. I really do. I encourage people, think about what you would like in a spouse. Or if you're already married, you know, speak to those things you are seeing that are positive in your marriage, in your spouse, and breathe life into those things by affirming them. But I think we make a mistake when we think we can find the one, because you get married and immediately you change. You know, I say that college Jody that Robbie fell in love with was way more fun, I think, than newlywed Jody, who was trying to juggle a job and a house, you know, and a new marriage. And then along comes mother Jody, and mom Jody, you know, is less fun because she's starting to worry. And so, I mean, I would say, and they say, what do they say? I've been married to 37 women or 37 men, and they've all been the same person, but they change all the time. So I think sometimes Stanley Hauerwas is a, I don't know, an expert of some kind. I don't know exactly his degree, but he writes that the challenge in marriage is learning to care for the stranger to whom you find yourself married, because you do wake up sometimes and say, wow, you know, you've changed, I've changed, we're all changing. So I think that's really important.
0: You know, let me ask you this. You're mentioning the multifaceted part of life. You start as a dating your husband, and then you marry, then eventually kids come and you're a different person in all those settings, obviously. When you got married, what was your prayer life like? And then where did it go? So many times as authors and speakers and communicators, people think, oh, they just had it down. They got it. And it's really not true. Yeah. And it's so important to debunk that. I mean, you're writing out of experience what didn't work probably, what was causing you maybe some pain or frustration. So just describe that journey from what it was as that first Jody to the 37th Jody.
2: Well, you know, and it is continuing to evolve, and God is continuing to teach and train, and he's so filled with grace, which I so appreciate. But, you know, I think certainly for Robbie and me in our shared prayer life, that's been a little bit of a mountain to climb, because as husbands and wives, as men and women, we approach prayer differently. I like to use a prayer journal. I'm fond of praying out loud. He's very good at praying in his head. He doesn't need to write everything down to remember it. And so for us to have that shared connection, we've had to be kind of intentional and just say, you know what, let's take my hand and let's just pray about whatever it is that's concerning us. And it might be, like, for anybody listening who thinks, oh, wow, Jody and Robbie have this deep and intimate, wonderful, long-term prayer life, we might pray for 3 or 5 minutes about something. And, you know, I have these things on my website that are 31-day prayer calendars that just have one verse, because I'm so all about making prayer doable. And I think sometimes when you just take one verse, like 1 Thessalonians 3:12 says, may your love increase and overflow for each other. You know, if you're feeling a little tension in your marriage, maybe you just spit that one out. God, help our love increase and overflow for each other. And you've prayed. You know, so I think it can be simple.

0: like that.
1: In that way, expectations can be different.
0: Mm-hmm.
1: At any phase of your marriage, newlywed, midterm, late-term marriage, right? So how do you express those expectations in a way that is helpful, not harmful?
0: You know, expectations are big things. And for any newlywed or engaged couples who are listening, and us oldie-weds too, but I just think that you need to leave room for the fact that you're coming with different backgrounds. You know, Robbie and I got married, and I had a dad who helped out a lot in the kitchen. He would go purchase the groceries.
2: He was,
0: and you know, most girls can say, my daddy, you know, a lot of girls can. And then the poor husband comes in and he doesn't do everything exactly like daddy did, or he does it differently. And so that definitely created some tension for us. And I'm sure he's thinking the same thing. Hey, you're not getting up early before breakfast, before I get out of bed and have the hot breakfast ready like my mom did. You know, we come in with these different expectations. And I remember talking to the Lord early on saying, can't you fix Robbie? You know, can't you make him more like my dad? And it was really sweet because God said, Jody, you know what? If you'll just quit nagging and if you will trust me, I can shape him into a husband that is above and beyond anything you could create or dream up, even if I gave you a blank check. And I said, okay, I'm gonna trust you. And I wish I could say I stopped nagging forever. I didn't. But what God did in that moment as an answer to that prayer, the very next day, and he doesn't always answer prayers this quickly, but the very next day, we'd been married 9 months, maybe a year, he walked into the kitchen. He said, is there anything I can do to help with dinner? And I burst into tears. And poor Robbie's probably thinking, wait a minute, I thought you're crying when I'm not helping, and now I'm helping and you're crying.
3: Can't win.
0: But God has just been wonderful in terms of shaping both of us to be the person the other person needs, and it's not at all like what we expected. I would say it's better.
1: Hmm. Let's on the practical side, you do mention two different ways you can pray the scriptures over your marriage. I want to make sure we capture that to give people a taste of the book and what you're expressing.
0: Because not everybody knows what praying the scriptures is. I mean, you and I have talked about it before, but all it is really is using the Bible not as something you just read, but as something you pray. Going through, and when you read, you know, Psalm 46:10, be still and know that I am God, you can take that and turn it into a prayer prompt. Your mind is racing, your heart is racing, you're worked up about anything, and you can just say, Lord, gosh, help me be still, quiet my heart, you know, trade my panic for peace. Let me know you are God. So that's what I'm talking about when I say pray the scriptures. And really, it's one is topically, like if you pick up the book and you go, we need help with some friends. We don't have any good friends. I want to flip to that chapter and find out how we can find those life-giving friends in our lives, how we can become those kind of friends. Let me read the stories there, look at some of the discussion questions at the end of the chapter and pray the prayers. Or you don't have to even go that way. You don't even need the book. You can just pick up your Bible and pray through scripture. And it's not at all topically. It's just, you know, as you're seeing, like I was reading the other day in Mark 6, I think it is, and Jesus tells the disciples to get into the boat and go to the other side. And they, when he walks out to them later that night, they're straining at the oars. The winds is against them. And what I read in that was, okay, they're obeying Jesus. They're doing what he tells them. He says, go to the other side. But it's hard, that obedience. They're finding a storm. And I read that, and so I pray, Lord, when I'm obeying you and I come up and I feel like the wind's against me, help me trust. Help me continue to obey. Help me keep pulling at the oars.
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1: Jody, you mentioned personality a minute ago and how that plays into praying for one another, but also just about everything in your marriage, because I think subconsciously, and experts, marriage experts talk about this, we're typically drawn to somebody who's opposite, not in everything, but in many things, extroverts and introverts, those kinds of things. And it's just, I think it's a wonderful affirmation that the Lord says, you know, your completer, your helpmate, that we just seek people out, seek a person out to marry who complements the things that we don't possess. And then it starts to irritate us, which is so funny. Yep. But I think you had a really good story about Canada and personality differences.
0: Oh,
1: and
0: my gosh,
1: I'm getting it out,
0: Jim,
1: on the table. Confess.
0: We are. Yes. In the story, on the chapter on handling conflict, I share a couple of our stories. One was, we had been invited to a party in Atlanta. We lived there, didn't have any friends yet, and someone invited us to come to this party where there was going to be a dance band, a dad band playing songs, and I just thought, this is going to be great. And we're partway through the night, and Robbie was not asking me to dance, and I'm, you know, twirling under his arm, trying to get him out on the dance floor, and I was getting madder and madder because I thought, all these people look so fun, and they would probably want to be our friends, and we have a babysitter we're paying at home on the clock, and he's not dancing, and he's thinking, we don't even know these people, and I don't want to make a fool of myself, and just, he's just a little more, well, I would say, polite and diplomatic than I am. I'm harder to embarrass, and I'll do anything, and so it escalated until I left the party, and I'm not proud of this. You know, it's in a strange neighborhood. It's dark. It's nighttime. I'm walking away, and thanks be to God, Robbie came after me, you know, in his car, and he says, get in, and we went home, and he didn't know how much the dancing had mattered to me that night. But, you know, we used to do a thing in our families where we'd make these movies. I think one of our friends saw Robert Redford at all his friends, and he started Sundance with movies that his friends had made. And so one of our friends was like, you know, we could do our own film festival. Let's get eight or 10 families, and you make some home movies with plots and costumes and all that. And we did that. We had our own Academy Awards. So we are heading to Canada one time with four kids and two dogs, and our movie has to do with a pirate who's kidnapping some people and taking them across the border. And Robbie was the pirate. And I said, here, we're coming up to the border. Put your pirate hat on and your eye patch, you know, and say your lines. And he's like, I am not going through border security dressed as a pirate. Anyway, I shared that, and you can read more about it in the book. But the point is, we each had different personalities. I'm all about going to Canada dressed as a pirate. He's all about not walking onto the dance floor in a crowd you don't even know anybody. And God has used me to bring him out. He made a wonderful pirate. He has 10 years of movies under his belt now. He's great. He's the best. He won Best Actor.
1: Way to go, you know? Robbie.
0: Yeah. Yeah. And meanwhile, I've learned to not always be quite as embarrassing. You know, my children will say, Mom, it's so embarrassing being you. And it kind of is. But I think that thanks to Robbie, I've learned how to sometimes hold back.
1: No, that's really good.
0: It's been good.
1: Jody, I'd like to get some examples from you on how to bridge that gap. Yeah. It may be personality differences, what have you. How does prayer help you accomplish that?
0: Wow. Okay. So when you do have these different expectations, different personalities, that can, you can rub against each other a little bit, you know, like sandpaper. And I love Charles Spurgeon said, conflicts bring experience. And experience brings that growth in grace, which cannot be attained by any other means. Mm. I read that quote and I thought, you know, it's true that conflict does bring experience. It can teach us about one another. And over time, you know, I wouldn't say for Robbie and me it was an instantaneous growing in grace, but we really have seen that growth in grace. And you asked about prayer's role in that. And, you know, study after study has been done to show the benefits of prayer, even things that might not be trotted out in a church or a Bible study. Secular research has shown that prayer gives you a higher sense of satisfaction in marriage, a greater sense of emotional well-being. There was an article, I think, in the Wall Street Journal saying, even if you're upset or annoyed with your spouse, you know, they were late again, they left the toilet seat up, they did, you know, whatever. It says, when you pray together, or even pray for your spouse, not with your spouse, that gives you a chance to calm down. It reinforces the idea that you're on the same team. And I love that idea of remembering that you're on the same team. Before one of our daughters got married, I think it was Virginia, we had all the families together and we said, all right, you know, between us here, we probably have 150 years of marriage wisdom or maybe 100. Get everybody that to weigh in with what they think. And one of the best pieces of advice came from my son-in-law, Jeff. He said, you know, you want to remember when you're in a conflict, it's not about trying to win. You don't want to be the one that's right and have your spouse be the loser, because you're a team and that would be a loss for your team. So how can you work through your conflicts to get to that point of grace so that it's a win?
2: Yeah. I was going to touch on this one because it's kind of close to home. I have a friend.
0: I love asking for a friend that I know really well.
2: Yeah. Uh-huh. And this is the one where you share, you learned how to pray for your husband when he left dishes in the sink. At that one, I'm familiar with something like that.
3: We must have had a guest that talked about that.
0: Asking for
2: maybe
0: a friend.
2: It's the laundry again.
0: Yeah,
2: but
0: this was so good. Yeah. This was actually true confession. This was my mom, who is remarried, and my father had died when he was 60 of a brain tumor, and mom got remarried, and in her new marriage, she noticed that her husband was leaving the dishes in the sink, and it was kind of annoying her. But then she thought back to something that she had seen in or had learned in their premarital counseling. And I love that on a second marriage, when you're 69 years old, that you're going to go to marriage counseling. They did that. You know, we're never too old for that. I love it. But she said one of the things that they learned, or they'd seen a man talking about how his wife always left the cupboards open in the kitchen. And he went into the kitchen. It would bug him day after day. But then he said, you know, I wonder how long it takes me to close the cupboards. And he realized it took him no time at all. So instead of letting that be such an irritation that could build up, he just closed the cupboards. And so she said, you know, I'm going to time myself to see how long it takes me to load the dishwasher instead of being mad at John. And she went and she said, it took her 13 seconds. And she said, 13 seconds to put his dishes in the dishwasher. And she said, now, instead of using those things as an annoyance, I look at them and I say, I have 13 seconds to do something for him. And not only that, I'm going to use those 13 seconds to pray for his day. Mm-hmm. So she uses that as a trigger to pray. And I love that. It changes the whole climate from being an annoyance to being a time when marriage can flourish.
2: She sounds very proficient at loading the dishwasher. 13 well, seconds.
0: Maybe,
2: that's like
0: maybe
2: Olympic
0: leave
2: speed.
0: That many. She might be fast. I don't think she is as anal about doing it as
2: she
0: I am.
2: She wasn't throwing them in the dishwasher.
0: She might have if you met
3: John
0: my mom.
3: Crash, bang. No.
2: You discovered that you needed to be more emotionally aware one day when taking a test with Robbie.
0: You pulled all of the dirt out, didn't you?
2: You know, this is what we love about authors that bear their soul.
3: Yeah, you wrote it.
2: Yeah, you wrote it. Was it like an assessment?
0: This is the worst part. We were teaching a marriage class. Robbie
2: this
0: and
2: is
0: I,
2: even better.
0: Yeah, Robbie and I used to do that. And as part of teaching it, you know, we thought as the instructors, we ought to do all the exercises that are in the material. And one of them was this thing where you rate your spouse on 20 different topics and you give them a 0 to 4 or 5, whether they do it poorly or well. And then you exchange your answers. And we got to the part where we're going over what each other said. And I said, Robbie, you gave me a 0. And the question was, in how well does my spouse meet my emotional needs? And I was like, a 0? And he said, yeah, you don't meet my emotional needs. I said, Robbie, I didn't know you had emotional needs. I was like, you are the steadiest person I've ever met. And he is. That is, you know, one of my favorite attributes of Robbie. It's hard to ruffle him. He doesn't go high and low and all over the place like I do. See, he's so steady. But I didn't know that he had emotional needs. But that was one of those things that I learned. You know, that was, and I think that's in the chapter on protecting your marriage, the things that we have to do, because, you know, it's a lot easier to prevent a crisis in a marriage than it is to recover from one. It's easier to build a strong marriage than it is to repair a broken one. And I think if we take those little steps to be able to assess, you know, oh, I didn't know you had emotional needs. What can I do to support you to understand what those are? How can I live in such a way that honors that? That can help protect your marriage and to build a stronger marriage from
2: the get-go.
0: That's
2: really good. I give both of you credit because that, you know, a lot of us guys behind the scenes say, Robbie, what are you thinking? You got to score that a 7, not a 5. But the honesty to do that, and then then your response to be able to ask the right questions to say, okay, what's going on here?
0: Well, I didn't want a 0. No wife wants to score a 0. Yeah.
2: Now, did you have a frying pan in your hand when you were?
0: I love the old, you know, whenever I talk to my wife, I hold her hands and we're like, yes, that's so that she can't hit you, right?
2: But that's good. I think that's a good dynamic discussion about something, because you made an assumption he still needs that kind of affirmation.
0: You know, and I think it doesn't matter how long you've been married, going back and asking some of those questions, because we change, don't we?
2: Even those
0: love languages, something that might have been your love language when you were newlywed. I really want physical touch and quality time together. Maybe, you know, 20 years down the road, you want some acts of service. It's good to keep revisiting those tools.
2: We're down to the end now, but I do want to ask one more question. Then we'll come back next time and ask more questions about how prayer can strengthen your marriage and how to do it effectively together. This last question, how does prayer help bond you closer to your husband, and how does it protect your marriage? And I think in the context for me, you know, we're always dealing with issues within marriage, but the whole concept of how God has constructed us, body, soul, and spirit. And so when you talk about physical intimacy, that's important.
0: Right.
2: But spiritual and emotional intimacy, I'm learning from Gene, to be honest, is really important.
0: Yeah.
2: And sometimes that can be such a valley for a lot of spouses, for a lot of women particularly, because they don't feel like they're getting that closeness. But prayer can help.
0: Prayer can help. Prayer really does open the door to that intimacy. And I think it helps, as we talked earlier, you know, because there are going to be times when we can't love each other well. And by inviting God into that conversation, that just allows him to go to work on both of our hearts to join us together. But, you know, Jim, I tell you, I heard over and over again, what if my spouse doesn't want to pray with me? You know, what if I'm married to a non-believer? What if I'm married to somebody for whom that feels awkward, unfamiliar? And I would say, and that's what the book is all about, is, you know, do what works. Do what works. And when we used to teach the marriage courses, one of the things we told people was, if your spouse isn't comfortable praying together, maybe start with the question, what can I do to support you? How can I let you know you are loved? And that, too, can open that door to intimacy. It can lead to an environment where maybe prayer does become something that feels more doable, more familiar. But honestly, Malachi 3:16, it's one of my favorite verses. It says, those who honored the Lord, those who feared the Lord, talked with each other, and the Lord listened and heard. And I think that in the context of marriage and in other human relationships, as we are coming together, as we're talking to one another, how can I support you? How can I let you know you're loved? God's listening in on those conversations. And I think that he might even receive those as prayers. So we might not be intentionally saying, okay, bow your head, we're going to pray. But as we're talking about ways we can grow in love, we can grow in support, we can reflect this covenant of love that God loved us first, and we're only loving because he loved us. I think he can receive that as a prayer, and I think God can work in our marriages.
2: Well, I believe that 100%, and it was so great talking with Jody today. Prayer is such a wonderful way to keep your marriage healthy, and it can do so many things for you as a couple. It lessens friction and increases intimacy, and it allows the Lord to work powerfully in your hearts as husband and wife. So you need to get a copy of Jody's book, Praying the Scriptures for Your Marriage. This is an excellent resource every couple should have. We can send this book to you when you make a monthly pledge of any amount to the ministry.
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6: 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I'm John Fuller, inviting you back for more insights about prayer and your marriage next time as we once more help you and your family thrive in Christ.

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2: So we might not be intentionally saying, okay, bow your head, we're going to pray. But as we're talking about ways we can grow in love, we can grow in support, we can reflect this covenant of love that God loved us first and we're only loving because he loved us. I think he can receive that as a prayer, and I think God can work in our marriages.
0: This is Focus on the Family with Jim Daly, and our guest today is Jody Berndt, describing ways that you can pray more frequently and more effectively in your marriage. Thanks for joining us. I'm John Fuller.
3: John, it's so great to have Jody back. We had a wonderful conversation last time. We discussed how praying the scriptures for your spouse is a vital element to your marriage. I think even within the Christian community, we don't value it as much as we need to. We touched on how to do that when personalities are different. You know, you have introvert, extrovert. Maybe the husband's a little uncomfortable. Maybe the wife's a little uncomfortable, whatever it might be. And she gave some great examples of how to work through that and still pray together. Mm-hmm. Today, we're going to discuss how to pray over your finances, your service to one another. Let me say that again to the husbands, your service to one another, and also praying through both the joys and the trials that come into life. It's going to be a great discussion.
0: It will be. And if you missed part one, stop by our website. You can listen to the download or find the link to the YouTube version or get the Focus on the Family app, and you can listen anytime. As we shared last time, Jody Berndt is a public speaker, a Bible teacher, and the author of the best-selling series of books, Praying the Scriptures. And today we'll hear more about one of those books in the series. It's called Praying the Scriptures for Your Marriage.
3: Jody, welcome back.
2: Thank you so much for having me.
3: It's good to have you. And okay, so we kind of said what we're going to do today, so let's get into it.
2: Can't wait.
3: One of the big responses we receive here at Focus on the Family with marriage difficulty are the finances.
2: Yes.
3: You know, there's not enough, and we get that. And sometimes it's mismanagement. Somebody is medicating through buying a lot, mm-hmm. Whatever it might be. But let me just ask you, I think you had a friend that you mentioned in the book who I think saw her dream house and something went wrong.
2: Yeah. They had moved to a new town and she was fine with moving. It was a job move for her husband. And she got there and she was really excited when she found what was, she thought, their dream house. And he looked at it and said, you know, we can't even consider that. That is too showy. It wasn't even a budget thing. He just thought we shouldn't live in that fancy of a house. That would look proud. And she thought, wow, it's everything I ever dreamed of in a house. And that created real conflict for them. And she found herself taking it to the Lord, not in a humble, sweet prayer, but in an angry prayer. And, you know, God can handle those prayers, right? And
3: sure.
2: She's saying, why is he being, and she used the word ogre. She said, why is he being such an ogre? Why is my husband not understanding how much his house means to me? And so the two of them had to really work through that. But what was so neat in their marriage was that they really valued unity, unity in their decision making. And she thought to herself, if we're not united on the purchase of this house, I don't want to press it through. That's never going to be a good outcome.
3: Right. The difficulty there, though, is not letting that bitterness build up.
2: Yes.
3: Whatever it might be,
2: yeah.
3: Other couples, it may not be a house that one of you really wanted to buy and the other
2: right.
3: didn't.
2: Right.
3: But it could be a car. It could be other things, you know, Christmas presents. Jean and I, we tend to spend a lot at Christmas. And,
2: yeah.
3: you know,
2: yeah.
3: it's something we'll talk about.
2: Yeah.
3: Typically, it's my pouty face.
2: That she gives it away.
3: Well, you know, I'm like, huh, okay. But, you know, she loves to bless the kids and friends and
2: yeah.
3: things like that.
2: And
3: it's a good thing.
2: There's nothing wrong with that. You know, you probably know I used to write books for Ron Blue. He was kind of Dave Ramsey before there was Dave
3: yeah,
2: Ramsey.
3: A finance
2: guy. And Robbie thinks that's just the greatest joke from the Lord in the world because I don't know a whole lot about money management. But thanks to that writing, I learned stuff. And one of the things I learned was that money's just money. You know, it's a tool to be used for other things. And so the question we need to ask ourselves in our marriages as we're considering, all right, how much are we spending on Christmas gifts? What kind of house are we living in? What sort of vacations we take? All of that stuff is just, are we using our money, our tool, the way God wants us to? You know, who are we ultimately serving? Are we serving ourselves? Are we serving, you know, other people? Are we serving the Lord? Because honestly, buying a new pair of sneakers can be a spiritual decision, just like tithing, because it's money. You know, we all live in a world, right, where there are limited resources to spend on unlimited needs and wants. So everything becomes a spending and a spiritual decision when we look at it that way.
3: Some of these sneakers are ridiculous.
2: Yeah, that is true. That is a little mortgage payment, isn't it?
3: I'm not spending $400,000 on sneakers.
2: You're right.
3: Sneakers,
2: maybe that's not the best example.
3: No kidding. The big thing is, how can praying for our spouse help us with those financial decisions? I think that's a really good thing. Gene and I have been pretty good with that. Yeah. There's a big thing.
2: Yeah.
3: Maybe not as strong on the smaller things, ironically, now that I think about it.
2: Yeah.
3: But speak to the power of prayer when it comes to financial decision making.
2: And backing up a little bit from that, too, is you do have different desires a lot of times. And when Robbie and I were younger, we used an envelope system what cash goes in where. And we also said to one another, and this was a million years ago, but that any decision under $50, we didn't have to be in unity for. We could just get what we wanted on that. And bigger than that, we should talk about it. I'm sure today's couples might have a higher limit than that. But for us, that's what it was. But when there was time where there was tension, where one of us thought, okay, we should buy this, and the other one didn't, prayer really was a way for us to be humble, to say, you know, not my will, not even his will, but thy will, Lord, and bring us into unity, bring us into understanding. And you never lose when you give time. And sometimes stepping back and praying. And Robbie, I'm always the one that thinks we're never going to find a great deal as this. We got to act now. And he says, there will always be another deal. Let's step back and seek God. Let's get in unity with each other. And that's been a real barometer for our decision making.
3: I'm laughing because that sounds just like me. You and I purchased the same way.
2: We would be broke.
3: Yeah, why wait when you can have a super duper refrigerator right now?
2: That's right. Thanks be to God for Gene and Robbie.
3: Anchors in decision making. Let's move to another topic now. This is really, everybody's going to go, turn the radio or whatever up, YouTube, and the issue is submission. Ready for the organ music?
2: Yeah.
3: Dun, dun, dun, dun.
2: Yeah.
3: The idea of submission is so touchy
2: our
3: culture today. And I guess the question is, how have you wrestled with yielding your desires to Robbie when there's a tiebreaker kind of thing? And maybe, I don't know if there's a deep theological way to manage that, but even saying that feels a little uncomfortable. Like you've got, if it's just a 50-50 thing, who's got the call?
2: Wow.
3: And is it that simple?
2: Well, you know, for us, and I agree with you, that is a lightning rod word. And a lot of times people read that Ephesians 5 passage, which, you know, is the classic New Testament passage on husbands and wives and how we are to live. And people will start with that verse 22 saying, wives, you know, submit to your husbands. I think we need to back it way up to the beginning of that chapter. And this has been the thing that has come in working on this book, the thing that has come so alive to me is the gift that we have when we walk in love, Ephesians 5, 2, giving ourselves up for one another, just like Christ gave himself up for us. That opens the door. And then Ephesians 5:16 says, make the most of every opportunity. And in marriage, don't we have 100 opportunities every day to submit to one another, to yield our rights, whether it's I'm going to the movie I don't want to see because he really wants to see it. He's coming to the office party or the family function that he might not want to go to because I've asked him to come. You know, we just have 100 chances to make the most of every opportunity. Again, Ephesians 5:16, to submit to one another. That's verse 21, submit to one another out of reverence for Christ. So I was thinking all of these things over and over again. And I love Paul tucks in Ephesians 5, verse 18 says, be filled with the Spirit. Because those times when we cannot do it, we can't give ourselves up for the other person. Our will is just too strong. Our desires, our selfishness is too strong. But when we are filled with the Spirit, that makes it possible. The Holy Spirit can work in us the things we don't even want to do. And it is just the coolest thing to me. Paul writes that, you know, marriage is a profound mystery. It's a reflection of Christ's love for the church. And as we do that, as we partner with the Lord, really, as we share in that fellowship of mutual submission, we get to see love grow, love flourish. That creates a climate where marriages can thrive through this mutual surrender and submission. This, again, looking not to our own interests, but also to the interests of others. And you know what's so cool? Secular research has supported this. It creates researchers at the National Marriage Project. That is something out of UVA, which of course I love being a UVA alum, but they have found that when we intentionally do things for our spouse, whether it's something small, like bringing a cup of coffee in the morning or something larger, when we do that consistently over time, it creates what they call an upward spiral of generosity, a climate in which love can flourish. Mm. And isn't that a cool thought? I mean, because that's research that's not biblically based. It's biblically mandated. But, you know, you don't have to be reading your Bible to realize what doing something for someone else over time can create for them the desire to bless you in return.
3: Well, and I so appreciate the preface that you gave there, that if you look up in Ephesians,
2: yes,
3: there's a lot more about
2: you
3: what both of you have to do.
2: Start with verse 22.
3: But, you know, there are the ogres, and you just go to a verse that fits your temperament, and this is what it is.
2: Yeah.
3: That's why I think it's such a, you know, inflammatory yeah. area.
2: Yeah, it's definitely inflammatory.
3: If it's done well, mm-hmm. it's not a matchstick.
2: Right.
3: It's not going to light gasoline on fire.
2: Right.
3: And that's where we got to get to.
2: Yeah.
3: Yes. In fact, one exercise that you and Robbie came up with was to do a little competition where you can outserve each other.
2: Oh, yeah.
3: Being competitive, I like this idea.
2: Yes. Well, he's competitive too.
3: Keep score. Yeah. You know, what's the score like? 1,680 to what?
2: If we had to point to one, like, nugget that we would say was so formative in our newlywed years, we heard Dr. Tony Evans speak, and he said that he and his wife had made this commitment to try to serve one another, and it became kind of a game, and then it escalated to a competition, and Tony got frustrated because he said his wife was so much better and so much more creative at coming up with things that she could do for him that he said she was out serving me, and he had to like think of ways to catch up. And Robbie and I really took that to heart. And he would even say for him, which I am such a beneficiary of, that those acts of service, those choices, created in him a cherishing. Like he actually began to, it moved from just being kind or serving to really cherishing me. And, you know, as the recipient of that, you just can't even imagine what it feels like to know that your partner is cherishing you. But that's what those little acts of service can lead to.
3: That's really good.
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3: God wants true disciples, ones that think like Him, talk like Him, walk like Him, disciples that bring shalom to the chaos of this world. 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
0: 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Let's resume now with the balance of today's programming.
3: Let's move into suffering and grief and cover. This is a heavier topic, not as jovial. But it's important that we talk about it. When you first married Robbie, how did you view storms that would come into your life?
2: Well, we didn't think there was going to be storms when we first got married, you know?
3: And then how prayer was incorporated into that later. But
2: yeah, well, you know, when Robbie and I got married, you sit there, right, and you're standing at the altar and you're reciting those vows to love and to cherish till death do you part, for better, for worse, for richer, for poorer, all these, you know, opposite sides of the same marriage coin. And you think to yourself, what about, you know, better or worse? There's nothing worse. We're in love. We're all dressed up. The sun is shining. Our friends are here. Marriage is going to be awesome. And then life happens and you hit some hard things. And I'll tell you, a couple chapters in the book really were hard to write. I interviewed people who, in one case, her husband had started cheating on her during their honeymoon.
3: Oh, my goodness.
2: And then, you know, it continued through their marriage, and she felt like, as a good Christian woman, she needed to stick it out. And I don't want to blow the whole story, but that is a story where the presence of the Lord walking with her and equipping her to forgive. They did wind up getting divorced, and he actually wound up getting sick, and she was able to care for him in that time of sickness, which was just amazing. But then in another couple went through a season where they lost a child. And as you know, that can derail a marriage. Even the strongest marriages can begin to crumple under the pressure of that. So there are storms that we don't see coming. And I think the only way we get through that is with prayer and with inviting God's presence into the mix, because there's not an easy answer. You can't say, why did he cheat? Why did our child have to die? Why did we have 3 years of separation and hatred? We don't have easy answers for that. But when we have, over and over again, as I interviewed people, the thing that got them through those storms, those rocky times, was the comfort of God's presence. And, you know, we see that again and again in Scripture. Joseph getting thrown into the cistern and then tossed into prison. And over again, you read in his story, the guy who had the worst betrayals, and God was with him, and God was with him, and God was with him. And sometimes when we're in those pits, what we need isn't the answer as much as we need to know he's in it with us.
3: That's so true. The difficulty, and I think whenever we share on this program a story of the loss of a child, those tend to be the most difficult, heart-wrenching. And I don't know that there's an application of degree.
2: No.
3: But loss of a child is like at the bottom of the pit of this life. And so often it's an easy place to be angry at God, to not understand the answers, because they're impossible to find in this life.
2: Yeah, and you know what? We can be angry at him. That's the beauty. He can take our questions. He can take our anger. You know, you read through the Psalms and you see all of those emotions expressed. I would encourage anybody who's in that hard place to open the book of Psalms and just go through and be praying some of those.
3: Jody, in that regard, we haven't touched on this last time or this time, but just, you know, the exercise of praying. For some people, they feel it has to be a formal kind of thing. You know, people that lean toward more liturgy in their church, more formality in their church, that can be kind of intimidating. I'm not a priest. I'm not a pastor. I'm not sure that I could do that.
2: Jim, I hear that all the time.
3: And then, you know, the real thing is he reminds us that he's our Abba Father. He's our daddy.
2: Right.
3: And that he wants us to talk to him like you would your earthly father,
2: he
3: in a good way, a loving relationship.
2: He wants us to talk to him. Bible says he bends down to listen. You know, he delights in hearing our prayers. He commands us to pray. I do talk to people, though, when, you know, 70, 80-year-old women who come up to me and they say, I've been in church my whole life, but nobody's ever taught me to pray. It has felt like what the minister does. It has felt like what we read out of the book. I know the Lord's Prayer. But how do you go beyond that? Yeah. And again, I go back to that John 15, Jesus saying, if you remain in me and my words remain in you, ask whatever you wish. He's like, yeah, use the words that I've given you first in Scripture and use them to shape your prayers. Talk to me. And the other thing, I talk to people, they say, yeah, but, you know, Jody, you're just talking about somebody losing a child, somebody whose husband cheated. I'm just frustrated that my husband, you know, leaves his shirt on the floor, whatever. I don't want to pray about that. That's just
3: too
2: petty.
3: Trivial.
2: That's too trivial. He delights in the details of our lives. He's the God who knows the hairs of our head, right?
3: Yeah.
2: The number. So we can come to him with anything. And he tells us to. He loves that.
3: I'm thinking of that like a simple definition of prayer is simply to talk to God.
2: Absolutely.
3: That's what it is. Prayer is not complicated, and it shouldn't be complicated, because God wants to commune with us throughout the day.
2: Yeah, just like we do with our own children, right?
3: Yeah.
2: We love it when they talk to us.
3: It's a great analogy.
2: We really do.
3: Before we move off of this suffering and grief, because that can come in so many ways, powerful ways that you just talked about, loss of a child, infidelity in marriage. Unbelieving spouse. Sometimes, you know, on the broadcast here, we're not including that person.
2: Yes.
3: And I've, you know, we have had a couple of women that joined us on the broadcast. You can go through the library and look at that and listen on your smartphone. But they spoke about being married to unbelieving spouses.
2: Yeah.
3: And there can be grief with that. There's always hope. But especially in this area of praying together, it's a very different thing when you're married to an unbelieving spouse. Maybe a delightful person.
2: Right.
3: But they just don't believe in Jesus.
2: And I actually talked to a woman about that very thing for the book. It's a chapter called Trusting God with Your Differences, with Your Faith Differences, because, you know, believing spouse or not, we will have faith differences. But if your spouse isn't a believer, and again, I mean, it can move into the almost funny sometimes, and it's not funny, but I interviewed one gal who was like, I bought my husband a Bible with his monogram on it. I got him a devotional that had a golfer on the cover because he likes to golf. I left the email addresses, you know, for all the men in our church that I thought he should be friends with around. You know, these wives, and we wives do this. We want to create the greenhouse environment in which we think our husband's faith can flourish. And then, you know, finally this lady, you know, she didn't drink. Her husband loved to have a bourbon at night. Everything she looked at in his faith seemed to be like he was on the JV and she was the varsity, and she didn't like that. And finally one day he looked at her and he said, "Why do you think your relationship with God is so much better than mine?" And she said, you know, that really stopped her in her tracks because she thought to herself, it's kind of arrogant of me to assume that my way of worship, my way of knowing the Lord, my way of praying is right and my husband's is wrong. Now, in her case, he was a believer. He just wasn't a believer of her exact stripe and maybe not as spiritually mature. But I think whether your spouse is a believer and isn't praying the way you want, or they're an unbeliever, over and over again, we see in scripture verses like in Romans where it says that God's kindness leads us to repentance. And so often we can look at our spouse and we can be saying, "Holy Spirit, convict him," or I want to argue him into it. We're not going to win our spouse with conviction and argument. We're going to win with love and with kindness, mm-hmm. you know, and with winning
3: them over
2: that way.
3: It's so true. And the same application is there for parenting. I mean, so often if you're fearful and in your high control mode, you have the potential, especially with your teenagers, to kind of push them in the very direction you don't want them to go, because you're, and it's similar to what you were just saying. Yeah. If you're going to argue him or her into something, well, try that with a 14, 15-year-old. Yeah. You're going to argue them into doing their things.
2: Absolutely. And you know, we know that Proverbs 18, I think it's verse 21, words kill, words give life. They're poison or fruit. You choose. And as we want to speak these life-giving words in our marriages, just like, as you're saying, with a teenager, with a child, you know, when you're saying, "Hey, I love the way you did this," that you watch a child blossom in that. Whereas when you criticize, they kind of shrink up. And it's the same with our marriages. We want to affirm the good things we see in our spouses.
3: How does prayer, again, with your spouse, how does that affect your kids? And how do you include your kids in praying? You know, at a little age, it's pretty obvious.
2: Right.
3: But as they get older, they may have less interest and they're on their own journey now.
2: Yeah.
3: How did you and Robbie work in the kids to prayer time?
2: Well, you know, I'd love to say we had these fabulous family devotions where everyone came with their Bible and we sat for half an hour.
3: And there was angelic music playing.
2: Yeah, I would love to say that. No, it was more like we would hear the bus coming up the street to the cul-de-sac and you could hear the up the hill and somebody would yell, "Bus," and we'd gather at the front door and, you know, have
3: normal
2: a quick
3: chaos.
2: Yeah, we'd have, you know, somebody's looking for their permission slip, their shoe, whatever. And we would just take a moment there to just speak a prayer over them as they walked out the door. You know, maybe it might be, "Let your presence go with them today, Lord," or "fill them with joy," any of those things. Let them be a blessing. And it might be as something as short as that. Then as they got older and could be a little more responsible, we might say, "Hey, come to the breakfast table. You know, we're going to have 5 minutes. We're going to consider this passage or this verse or this little, you know, devotional book," whatever it is. But in terms of our own marriage, I think it really created for our children a sense of security and a sense of stability to see us prioritizing prayer again, even if it was just for a few minutes. And that might mean that the kids' needs had to wait. Yeah. And I think there is something kind of magical in parenting when you put your kids on hold for a time so that you can focus on one another, so that you can have that spiritual intimacy with the Lord. We might worry that, oh no, they're going to feel ignored, they're going to feel left out, they're going to feel neglected. And what science is showing is that that actually creates a stable and secure family environment, because the kids feel secure saying, "Wow, mom and dad love each other." And not only that, but they may be fallible because they're human and our kids know we're fallible, but they have a higher power and authority that they can tap into. So they see that we are, you know we don't have all the answers. And when they see us looking to the Lord for those answers, that creates a framework and a structure in which their own spiritual lives can flourish.
3: Yeah, it's really good. In that context, leaving that lasting legacy, the broad paintbrush stroke of that, when you and Robbie look back now, your kids are older, what kind of legacy does praying with your spouse leave for your family?
2: Well, you know, God's word never comes back empty, Isaiah 55 says. It always accomplishes the purposes for which it is sent. And I think that there will be answers that we don't even see unfold as they continue to unfold over time. And another thing, Jim, we didn't really talk about, but I want our kids to know God is fun. I want them to know prayer is fun. You know, we can put it in this box like it's our holy side. And this is a joy and a delight. It's meant to be that.
3: I can't wait to really experience the humor God has, because I think it's abounding.
0: And that's how we concluded our two-part conversation with Jody Berndt, talking about her wonderful book, Praying the Scriptures for Your Marriage, Trusting God with Your Most Important Relationship. It really is an outstanding resource to strengthen the relationship you have with your spouse and to help the two of you grow together in faith. Now, when you make a monthly pledge of any amount to the ministry today, we'll say thank you by putting a copy of Jody's book into your hands.
3: And John, let me explain how donations to Focus on the Family are impacting families. That's what matters most. Husbands and wives routinely reach out to us for help, and then we'll get their feedback about how the Lord is working in their lives. Michael shared this: "Your ministry has been a blessing during several stormy and serious seasons in my marriage. It's like a cool drink during a hot, humid day. The circumstances don't change, but my reaction changes for the better." And a woman named Judy said this: "Let me tell you, Focus on the Family has saved my marriage many times over. I'm so grateful to you all."
0: Well, what a privilege for us to be a part of God's work of transforming lives.
3: Absolutely. And I'm so grateful for our friends who support us all year long with their generosity. Together, we can save more marriages like Judy's and provide cool drinks of spiritual refreshment to couples like Michael and his wife. So make a monthly pledge today or send a one-time gift, whatever you can afford. Let's do ministry together and help more people.
0: Mm-hmm. 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Also, we have some prayer cards that Jody has provided. These are simple daily reminders about putting God first in our marriage and bringing everything to Him in prayer. You're going to find these encouraging, and we've got those available online. And thanks for listening to Focus on the Family with Jim Daly. I'm John Fuller, inviting you back as we once more help you and your family thrive in Christ.
4: And keep it right here on The Well. We have an amazing story coming up next. It's a man who spent some time in prison, but while he was there, he encountered the Lord and began to turn his life around. His story coming up next. First Person with Wayne Shepherd. Keep it right here on The Well. But before we do that, we want to spend some time in God's Word. 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
5: As the deer longs for streams of water, so I long for you, O God. I thirst for God, the living God. When can I go and stand before Him? Day and night, I have only tears for food, while my enemies continually taunt me, saying, "Where is this God of yours?" My heart is breaking as I remember how it used to be. I walked among the crowds of worshipers, leading a great procession to the house of God, singing for joy and giving thanks amid the sound of great celebrations. Why am I discouraged? Why is my heart so sad? I will put my hope in God. I will praise Him again, my Savior and my God. Now I am deeply discouraged, but I will remember you, even from distant Mount Hermon, the source of the Jordan, from the land of Mount Mizar. I hear the tumult of the raging seas as your waves and surging tides sweep over me. But each day the Lord pours His unfailing love upon me, and through each night I sing His songs, praying to God who gives me life. O God, my rock, I cry, why have you forgotten me? Why must I wander around in grief, oppressed by my enemies? Their taunts break my bones. They scoff, "Where is this God of yours?" Why am I discouraged? Why is my heart so sad? I will put my hope in God. I will praise Him again, my Savior and my God.
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10: 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And then, as we are governed by God's word, it will govern our words as we sing to God and we speak to one another in psalms and hymns and spiritual songs.
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5: Oh, give thanks to the Lord. Call upon his name. Make known his deeds among the peoples. Sing to him. Sing praises to him and tell of all his wondrous works. Glory in his holy name. Let the hearts of those who seek the Lord rejoice. Seek the Lord in his strength. Seek his presence continually. Remember the wondrous works that he has done, his miracles and the judgments he uttered. O offspring of Israel, his servant, children of Jacob, his chosen ones.
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13: 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Let's turn to our guests. This week we meet Jermaine Wilson, who will tell us in his own words how his life began on the streets engaged in ever-increasing crimes, to a prison cell, to elected office, and eventually now in ministry to others who are like he once was, in need of Christ in his life. Jermaine joined me online and began with the now in his life.
14: I am currently serving as the mission ambassador for Prison Fellowship. I'm blessed to be part of the nation's largest Christian nonprofit organization, serving currently and formerly incarcerated individuals and their families.
15: And Prison Fellowship means a lot to you because it was Prison Fellowship that had a big part in your turnaround, didn't it?
14: Yes,

0: when she had her first child. And by the age of 21, my mother didn't have any education. She dropped out of school. She was pregnant with the fourth child. And just so happened that fourth child was me. And my father, he was present in my life, but he struggled with drug addiction and incarceration through the early years of his life. So growing up, being the youngest, and I was the shortest of the family, so I felt like I was always overlooked. I was always searching for acceptance and validation. And because I wasn't getting it at home, I started turning to the streets at a very early age.
1: Yeah, and that being short of stature, that played a role in your self-esteem, didn't it?
0: Yes, sir. And because I was searching for acceptance and was constantly being rejected by my peers at school, it led to that state of depression. And I was suffering in silence and I was screaming out, but no one could hear me. And in order for me to be able to numb this pain, I started sneaking around and doing drugs.
1: Oh.
0: And at the age of 11 was the first time I started using drugs.
1: Oh my goodness, that's so very young. So where did you live at the time, and tell me more about how you got into trouble then?
0: So I grew up in government housing. It was the apartment complex. Many people would consider it being a ghetto. And so crime wasn't new to this area. It was very familiar. And growing up, being exposed to this crime, drugs, and violence, it seemed normalized. And whenever we would see people talking about making it out, those were the individuals that was criticized. And so our role models in this area were the drug dealers. They were the ones that had the fancy cars, the money, the pretty girls. And these were the things that we began to gravitate to. And we thought the only way that we could make it out of our living conditions was to become drug dealers.
1: So even as a pre-teenager, you got involved in some crime.
0: Yes, sir. And so just because I was struggling and searching for acceptance, I started finding validation through hanging around older people, using drugs, committing crimes. At the age of 12 was the first time I committed a crime, broke inside of somebody's house. And I'm thinking it's not really anything bad and dangerous, but being arrested at 12 years old, taken to juvenile detention correctional facility, reality set in quick, like, this is not the life. What I thought was fun and exciting literally led to so much pain and heartache and just misery, like for my family. And it really had an impact on my mom and dad.
1: But for a while there was a rush, wasn't there? I mean, the fact that you got arrested, that made you kind of a hero in your school.
0: When I was arrested, my mom disciplined me, but when I went to school, I quickly forgot about the consequences simply because the people at school started singing praises to me, started giving me accolades and just said, "Hey, we heard what happened. Hey, man, that's real cool. You brave. Come hang with us." And I allowed those praises to get to my head, even though in my heart I knew it was wrong, but I was able to justify it because I was getting this acceptance and validation that I had been yearning for most of my life. And so I just continued that criminal lifestyle.
1: Yeah. So at what age did there come a turning point? You got sent to juvenile, right?
0: Yes, sir. Yes, sir.
1: How old
0: So
1: were
0: at
1: you?
0: the age, yeah, and so I was 15 years old when I ended up sentenced to juvenile corrections for 2 years. But prior to that, my mom then actually started making us go to church, and I was just trying to play both sides. And so they ended up surrendering, giving their life to Jesus, and they made us go to church. And when I realized, like, you cannot serve two masters, you would either love one and hate the other. And so I played church when I was in church, and when I wasn't in church, I continued that criminal lifestyle and was sentenced to 2 years in juvenile corrections at the age of 15 for a robbery charge. Tried to escape, failed in the attempt, and was sentenced to an additional 2 more years.
1: You served that full time then?
0: Yes, sir. I served a total of 4 years. And during that incarceration, I got involved off into gang activities. And that's when I was exposed to a whole new lifestyle. And but during this time period, I'm still searching for this validation, still looking for acceptance. And it was the gang that gave it to me. But in return, I had to commit harm in order to feel this fake form

0: of love. But simply, even though it was fake, it was artificial, but it was still able to fulfill a void temporary at that moment.
1: So looking back on that time, this is really before Christ. I know that you had a later coming to Jesus moment, but before Christ, looking back on your prison time, how do you characterize that time?
0: I was lost. I was broken. I wanted something different. I just didn't know how to go about getting it. And because when you're growing up and you're exposed to certain lifestyles, it's hard for you to think outside of that. And so it's like what you're exposed to is what you experience. When you experience it, it becomes part of you. And I begin to listen to those lies that I'm not good enough, not smart enough. And the more you listen to the lies, you sit in that. Eventually, it starts to sound like the truth. So I begin to settle for those things that caused me to suffer. I didn't think I was worthy. I didn't think I was good. So therefore, I settled for what everybody else thought I should be, and that was a criminal.
1: All right. So you spent 4 years.
0: Yes, sir.
1: Were you a changed man when you came out?
0: No, sir. Because I didn't prepare to succeed, I had the mentality I'm a convicted felon. No one is going to give me a job. No one is going to give me a second chance. So why even try? I surrounded myself around the same people that I was surrounded around with before I served my 4 years, started doing the same thing that everybody else was doing, selling drugs, using drugs. I was perpetuating that cycle of crime and incarceration. Didn't realize it in that moment, but I felt like this was the only way that I could make it is by doing what everybody else was doing.
1: Where did that get you?
0: It landed me in prison. But this time, I wasn't the only one impacted by my incarceration. God had blessed me with a son. My son was 8 months old when I was sentenced to prison for 3 years for possession of narcotics.
1: Where did you serve, Jermaine?
0: I served 3 years in prison at Lansing Correctional Facility, a state facility, 10 minutes away from my house.
1: Was your family supportive of you? Were they reaching out to you? What was their role in your life?
0: Yes, my mom and dad was there. My son's mother was there in the beginning. I want to say 6 months into my sentence, time started getting harder. I'm in the prison fellowship program. I had surrendered and gave everything to God because when I was in my cell, I just felt like giving up. I realized that if I didn't change my life, my son was going to end up walking in the same footsteps that I was walking in. And reality set in. My dad had been to prison. My brother was in prison. My sister was in prison. I had to really face the truth. And I learned this throughout my life. You can only conquer those things that you are willing to confront. I had to confront the pain, the insecurity, the struggles, all of these things that I had suppressed with inside of me. And I'm like, God, I've tried everything else in life and failed. If you are real, show me, help me, give me a sign. And that's when I heard about prison fellowship.
1: Okay.
0: That's when I signed up. And when I signed up, it was like a whole breath of fresh air. I learned the importance of a healthy community through our prison fellowship in prison program, which is called the Academy. And so now I'm learning how to be a good citizen. I'm learning how to be a man of integrity. My parents are coming up visiting me. My son's coming up visiting me. Then all of a sudden, the visitation stopped. Phone calls stopped being answered. Letters stopped. And before you know it, months had went by and I didn't hear anything from my family. And that's when I broke in that moment at the right place, at the right time, but was heartbroken.
1: We're hearing Jermaine Wilson's story this week on First Person, and there is a lot more ahead, so stay with us.
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1: My guest is Jermaine Wilson of Prison Fellowship. And Jermaine, as you've been telling your story today, we left you off a moment ago. You were a broken man.
0: Yeah. And so in the midst of my brokenness, I cried out to Jesus, and Jesus came and entered into my heart. And in that moment, I experienced God's restoration. And so not only did I mentally change, but spiritually I changed. And God brought my family back into my life. And shortly after, my son's mother ended up surrendering, giving her life to Jesus. And so we're preparing for our future just because God has impacted our life from getting visits again and getting prepared to get released from prison. And right before I'm getting released, God shows me this vision that he's going to use me to impact the prison ministry and be a leader in my community. And so when those prison doors opened up, I wasn't afraid. I wasn't worried because I knew that God had a hold of me and God was going to open doors that no man could close. Even though I was faced with some oppositions, some setbacks, society wanted to give me a second chance due to the fact that I had a criminal record. When society had written me out and counted me out, God used the church to welcome me and my family in. And because the church fed my family, clothed my family, and provided a home for my family, they allowed me to serve, which empowered me to serve my community.
1: The program you're describing, and I want to learn more about it, really, it's people doing this, right? It's not happening in a vacuum. There had to be people involved, and you must have formed relationships with those folks.
0: Yes, sir. And I want to say the first time I really witnessed how God was using people in my life was the Prison Fellowship volunteers. They sacrificed their time to serve time with me and many other men inside of the prisons. God used Angel Tree, Prison Fellowship Angel Tree program, to reconnect me back with my family during the Christmas time. And it was the church that presented a gift to my son on my behalf. Even though the church presented a presence, the presence of God showed up through that gift, not only impacted my son, but also impacted my son's mother. She ended up surrendering, giving her life to the Lord. So when I came home from prison, it was the church community that wrapped their arms around me, helped me, supported me, provided job opportunities. And so I couldn't have did it by myself. I needed help, and God used the church, Prison Fellowship volunteers, to be his hands and feet to help direct and navigate my transition from incarceration back into society.
1: I can only imagine how much that meant to you on the inside, knowing that your family was cared for on the outside. And as a new believer in Christ, that must have just been such a heartwarming experience for you.
0: Yes, sir. It really fulfilled me. And at that moment, I knew that even if I fell short, made a mistake, God had people who was going to help hold me up, not condemn me, encourage me, and help push me forward. That support system was beautiful and is exactly what I needed, because they didn't see me based upon my past mistakes. They saw the purpose that God had planted inside of me, and they watered that seed. God gave the increase, but I stayed connected to my community. It was church members, it was volunteers, it was mentors, it was the entire body of Christ that helped me to be where I'm at today.
1: You must often think about what if that support system had not been there when you were released from prison. It could have been a different story, couldn't it?
0: Yes, sir. And if I didn't have a support system, when I fell, I would have fell on my back. I would not have had anyone there to catch me, to help push me up. I would have been by myself. I would have been alone. And there are so many people in society who are getting released from prisons who don't have that support system, and they just need help to be able to move forward with their lives. And it's because of God's grace, and I seen who was there for me, and I connected to that support system. That's why I was able to stand. I have never been perfect. I've made mistakes since I've been out of prison, but I didn't give up. because I had that support system to encourage me and invest in me and remind me of who I am and whose I am.
1: Well, we often hear about the story of generations of young men, especially, who end up in prison, and you broke that cycle.
0: Yes, sir. Amen.
1: Talk about those who are in prison today. What is it like for them, and what is Prison Fellowship doing specifically today?
0: Prison Fellowship is equipping individuals with the tools that they need to learn the importance of a healthy community. They're teaching individuals how to be men and women of integrity, take responsibilities of their actions, and they are guiding them on this journey, walking with them and helping them to encounter Jesus, because we know it is Jesus and the Word of God that completely transformed a person from the mind to the heart. Holistic restoration takes place the moment that we surrender and give our lives to Jesus. So Prison Fellowship is helping to connect incarcerated parents with their families and also inviting the church to come together to be able to serve the church on the inside.
1: And I'm sure you have an opportunity to tell your story to those who are incarcerated today. Give me some stories, some reaction. What happens when they hear your story?
0: Well, when individuals hear how God has transformed my entire life, I went from being in prison to getting my criminal record expunged to becoming the mayor of the same city I was once incarcerated in. They see with God, all things are possible. They see there is no limitations when it comes to serving God. They see that if God changed me, God can change them. And one thing that I'll always share with individuals, your change has the power to break the generational chains of incarceration and poverty in your family. They see what's possible. I'm a living testimony. And they see that if God did it for me, He can do the same thing for them and their families as well.
1: Yeah. How is it that we tend to think that once a person has reached that status of becoming imprisoned, then their life is over for them? Their life is set forever. They can't change. You must have given a lot of thought to that.
0: Yeah, and it's important to know that none of us is perfect. We all fall short. None of us would be where we are today if it wasn't for God's grace, His mercy, and second chance that He's given all of us. Every time that we wake up in the morning, that's because of God's grace. Nothing that we did, it's because of who He is. He said, I love you so much, I'm going to give you another chance to get it right. So it's important that we remind ourselves that we serve a forgiving God, a loving God, a God who does not treat us as our sins deserve. He died on the cross and paid the price for all of us to be able to experience His goodness and grace. So you have experienced God's grace and forgiveness. It's important that we extend the same grace and forgiveness to other individuals who don't look like us, who haven't experienced what we experience, but are still made in God's image.
1: And because of the fact that you served as mayor of Leavenworth, Kansas for a while, a few years ago, as you mentioned earlier, your record was expunged, right? You,
0: yes, sir.
1: You were free to serve as mayor. And that's yes, that's sir. Pretty remarkable. That's a God yes, story sir. Right there, isn't it?
0: And yes, sir. One thing I love sharing with people is like I was sentenced to prison, but I was positioned for purpose. I needed to go through the prison system so I can see exactly what was needed in order for individuals to have hope on the inside and they could see what's possible for their lives on the outside. Yeah. And so now I've got a chance to experience the prison system, the political system, and now God sends me back to encourage the men. And I also get a chance to speak with lawmakers and tell them and share my story and encourage them to remove certain barriers so individuals who have paid their debt to society can move forward in life. I have experience all around. And so I'm able to be a voice for the voiceless. I'm able to help encourage individuals who may never been to prison or understand the prison system. I can teach them from my lived experience and then also remind them we are all human beings. With an opportunity and chance, you never know what a person can become. You never know who a person can become. God did it for me and transformed my life. But if there wasn't for individuals that invested in my purpose, I wouldn't be where I'm at today.
1: Jermaine, someone is listening and they're feeling the prompting of God's Holy Spirit to do something about this. You have volunteer opportunities, right?
0: Yes, sir. I encourage anyone, pray, ask God to speak to your heart and show you what steps to take when it comes to partnering with Prison Fellowship. 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We are looking for church partners to join hands with Prison Fellowship to be able to serve children in their communities. 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And last thing, if you have never been to prison, I just want to encourage you to take time out. Visit a prison in your community so you can allow God to speak to you while you're in that place. And I promise you, once you go on the inside, you will not come out the same. You'll have a different perspective. And I can almost guarantee you'll want to volunteer with Prison Fellowship.
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3: So glad you had an opportunity to listen to that interview. I'm Bill Bumpus on The Well. Up next, a deep dive into God's Word with Pastor Carter Conlon and a call to the nation. So keep it right here on The Well. But before we get to Pastor Carter Conlon, here's Pastor Colin Smith talking about Jesus as our rescuer.
4: God saw our need. God saw our plight. God saw the hopelessness of our position as sinners. He had compassion upon us, and He sent His Son. Some who struggle to feel that God really cares for you, can you just let this soak in? You say, I'm not sure God really cares about me. It seems so distant, so remote. He sent His Son for you. He had compassion upon you as you were alienated from Him, rebelling against Him, guilty before Him, under His condemnation. He had mercy, He had pity, He had compassion. He's initiated this rescue by sending His Son in the likeness of sinful man to be a sin offering. That is an amazing job description. Jesus, here is what the job of this rescue for these people looks like. You will leave heaven and be born as a man. Live a perfect life 24/7, 365, living the life that none of them has ever lived or ever can live. And then you will offer that life. You will lay it down and you will become their sin bearer. You will take the guilt and the stench of their sin upon yourself. You will bear their condemnation in your own body. You will carry it utterly alone, stretched out, staked on a pole, suspended between heaven and earth, and rejected by both. And Jesus Christ, in love for you, said, I want that job. I will be their rescuer.
5: The instructions of the Lord are perfect, reviving the soul. The decrees of the Lord are trustworthy, making wise the simple. The commandments of the Lord are right, bringing joy to the heart. The commandments of the Lord are clear, giving insight for living. Reverence for the Lord is pure, lasting forever. The laws of the Lord are true, each one is fair. They are more desirable than gold, even the finest gold. They are sweeter than honey, even honey dripping from the comb. They are a warning to your servant, a great reward to those who obey them. The Lord is my light and my salvation. Whom shall I fear? The Lord is the stronghold of my life. Of whom shall I be afraid? When evil men advance against me to devour my flesh, when my enemies and my foes attack me, they will stumble and fall. Though an army besiege me, my heart will not fear. The war break out against me, even then I will be confident. One thing I ask of the Lord, this is what I seek, that I may dwell in the house of the Lord all the days of my life, to gaze upon the beauty of the Lord and to seek him in his temple. I am still confident of this, I will see the goodness of the Lord in the land of the living. Wait for the Lord, be strong and take heart and wait for the Lord.
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7: Somebody needs you out there. Somebody is fighting to get through and needs you. Somebody is going to live because you make the choice to cross their river and go into their fight.
6: We're glad you've joined us for A Call to the Nation with Carter Conlon. After 40 years in the wilderness, two tribes of Israel found a comfortable place to settle on the east side of the Jordan. But before they could rest, Moses reminded them that their brothers and sisters still had battles to fight. In today's message, Carter Conlon challenges us to look beyond our own comfort and recognize that God has called his church to cross the river and fight for the sake of others. Let's join Carter now with his message titled, Be Sure, Be Very, Very Sure.
7: The Lord is now leading us into a specific place. That's what this message is all about. It has an unusual title. It's Be Sure, Be Very, Very Sure. And I believe that God's doing the same thing now that he was doing at the time when the nation of Israel first went into the promised land. Now keep in mind, when they went into the promised land, it's after 40 years of being in the wilderness. 400 years of captivity followed by 40 years in the wilderness because of an evil report that was brought to them by 10 spies sent in by Moses, who said, no, we can't do it. There are giants there. There are walled cities. We don't have the weaponry. We just can't do it. And because of it, an entire generation, literally, except for the children, died in the wilderness. And so in the part of the story I'm going to start in today, it's at the end of that 40-year period, where they were in the wilderness, that they're about now to go into the promised land. We are in this story, even though Moses is involved in the dialogue, we're about 3 to 4 months from Moses' death and Joshua taking the people of Israel into the promised land. Father, I thank you, Lord, that you're going to give me the ability to convey the thought you put in my heart. We are indeed living in the last days. And I ask you, God, that as the last days church, we would truly bring honor and glory to your name by simply obeying you and doing what you've asked us to do, by being the people you've called us to be. Deliver us, Lord, from self-will. Deliver us, God, from trying to do things our own way. Deliver us, God, from marginalizing our callings, from minimizing your word. Give us an obedient heart, Lord, each one of us today, even what we hear today. Give us an obedient heart, for it's in your heart to bless us as your people. It's in your heart to lead us into places where your name is brought to glory because of what you do through our lives. And it's always involving human need, always, always, always, without fail. It involves your people reaching out to somebody else who has no helper if we don't go. So give us the grace not to succumb to just the desire for comfort or just whatever the case is in each one of our lives. Give us the grace, my God. Give me the ability to speak this. And Lord, I'm asking again that you would stretch out your hand in this sanctuary and through the internet and do miracles. Let absolute, absolute, undebatable miracles happen. Prison doors opening, blinded eyes seeing, deafened ears hearing. God Almighty, the prisoners being set free. Lord, the poor having the treasure of heaven open to them. Everything you said you came to do, we simply ask you to do that. We don't have to beg you to do what you came to do. We agree with you. We ask for the glory of your name that you would do something so far beyond us that all we can do is stand back and lift our hands and say, God, only you could have done this. And we thank you for it in Jesus' name. Amen and amen. Be sure, be very, very sure. Numbers chapter 32, beginning at verse 20. Then Moses said to them, now this is two tribes we're talking about, two tribes that basically said, you know, we've been 40 years in the wilderness, Moses. Of course, they're in a desert the whole time. And they finally have conquered, I call it the east side of Jordan. They're not over the Jordan yet into what was designated to be the promised land. But two of the tribes, they finally landed on a place where there was grass. Can you imagine? It's like living in New York and finally going to Pennsylvania one day. And there's just suddenly grass. And they've got cattle and they wanna plant things, they wanna grow things, they wanna raise their families. And I don't blame them. It's been 40 years in the desert, 40 years of attending funerals literally every day until a whole generation had died off. And suddenly they just don't wanna fight anymore. I get it. You get it, I get it. We all understand that. You know, some of you have come to Christ and you say, God, I know you have a call in my life. Can we just put that on hold for, can we put the call on hold for a little while? I just want to enjoy life. I want to build something here. I want to smell the flowers. I get that. God gets that. But God's speaking to these people and saying, no, there's more for you than this. I have a journey for you. And the journey I have for you involves other people. I came and I died for all of humanity, for whosoever will. And the scripture says in Romans, they can't hear without a preacher. And there will be no preacher that goes to them unless they are sent. And the Holy Spirit is moving on us as his church in this last hour to go into places that we've not gone before and to embrace a calling that we may not have fully embraced. Moses said to them, if you do this thing, if you arm yourselves before the Lord for the war, and all your armed men cross over Jordan before the Lord until he's driven out his enemies from before him, and the land is subdued before the Lord, then afterward you may return and be blameless before the Lord and before Israel. And this land shall be your possession before the Lord. In other words, okay, you've asked for permission to stay on this side of the Jordan. The east side, in a sense. The west side is supposed to be where the promised land is, but you've found what you want. But if you will go over and fight with your brothers and sisters until they have obtained their inheritance, if you will live beyond just living for yourself, as we teach in our Bible school at a Summit International School of Ministry, if you will live for the benefit of others, if you will give yourself for them so that they can conquer what needs to be conquered and have their inheritance, then you can come back and enjoy this place. But if you do not do so, then take note, you've sinned against the Lord, and be sure your sin will find you out. Be sure. Now, when we talked about that verse, be sure your sin will find you out, we generally, over the years, the connotation is that somebody has a hidden sin. You know, whether you've stolen something from the workplace, you've been in an illicit relationship you shouldn't be in, et cetera, et cetera. And it's hidden. And when that verse is quoted, we somehow think that, you know, what it means is there's going to be an exposure one day. That very well might be the case for some, but that's not the context of this. You see, this sin wasn't hidden. If the people didn't go with their brothers and sisters across into the promised land to conquer the giants that were, and the armies that were occupying that, it would be a known thing. It would not be a hidden thing. So being a known thing, what does it mean your sin will find you out? Here's the way I see it. This kind of a sin, the sin of selfishness, self-focus, the sin of knowing what to do and not doing it, it can be hidden by activity. It can be hidden by even coming to church on a regular basis. It can be hidden by a lot of things. But ultimately, it will find its way out in your character. As a man thinks in his heart, the scripture says that's what he is. You can hide it. You can hide it for years, but eventually it's going to come out. Galatians 6:7 says, don't be deceived, Paul said. Whatever a man sows, that's what he's going to reap. It does. Whatever seed you put in the ground, if you plant corn, you're not going to grow watermelons. You understand? Whatever you sow, you're going to reap. Matthew 7:2, Jesus said, whatever measure you use, it will be measured back to you. In the measure you give out to others now, in the measure you are yielded for the sake of others, there's a day coming where you're going to need somebody to come to you. Trust me. It's going to happen. You're just going to be, as the saying goes, you're going to be down lower than a snake's belly in a wagon rut. That's what they say down in the South. You're going to be as low as you can go, and you're going to say, God, send somebody to me. But the question now is, where were you when somebody was calling that out? When somebody in New York City was saying, God, send somebody to help me, and you didn't go. You stayed on the east side of Jordan, may I call it that, and you said, I'm not interested in going over there. I've lived in a dry place, and I just want to enjoy life. Now God doesn't resent that. Don't misunderstand that. The point is, the calling is farther than that. It's higher on your life and on my life. I shared this morning, like I'm 73 this month, and I could easily retire. So we should sing "Staying Alive" for a little while right now. Like, I mean, I could easily retire, and I could live on what's been done in the past. And I told Pastor Teresa, I tell her every summer, you know, we vacation beside the ocean, and I tell her, you know, I could manage your life from here. I know how to work a laptop now. I could book all your appointments and speaking engagements, and both of us would be very, very happy. I would be here by the water, and you could travel and preach the gospel. But whatever we choose to embrace, that's what we will become. If we neglect to do what we're called to do. You see, I'm not called to retire. I think one of my own sons said it the best to me. He said, Dad, how could you even think about retiring? He says, you finally know something. He said, why do the people who finally get it right retire? And then leave it for the ones that don't really, are not fully formed in God yet to go out and preach the gospel. And they're all sometimes a little bit off track. You see, in this case, God was saying to his people, these two tribes, if you neglect to do what you know to do, your sin will find you out. We cannot selectively choose what we want in the Word of God and ignore the rest without a consequence. You cannot be in a wrong relationship with somebody and somehow think there will be no consequence. The wages of sin is still death. The wage is still the same. Nothing has changed. You can't, there's no exception for you because you're lonely. Do you understand? There's no exception. Wages of sin is still death. You are in a relationship with somebody you shouldn't be in, or you're in a relationship with somebody that's not a believer in Jesus Christ, thinking it's, oh, that's going to change one day. Not necessarily so. And it gets a whole lot worse sometimes because people know what the Word of God says, but they choose to be unequally yoked with a non-believer. Years ago, I was asked if I could go and try to help a missionary, a famous missionary, a missionary whose name is a household name in his own denomination, a missionary who went overseas and for almost three decades worked in a war-torn country, a missionary who was the person who actually took the president out of that nation at a certain time when the nation fell, a missionary who was drawn back when the war was over and given the presidential medal and certificates and accolades and all kinds of things, came home from the mission field and wouldn't come out of his basement. He had a finished basement, mind you, in his home, but he kind of hunkered down there and wouldn't come out. Wouldn't go to churches and speak. He had so much to say, wouldn't do anything. And I was asked if I could go to try to help him. So I went to see him, and ironically, he was the age that I am right now. He was 72 years old, and I went to see him and started talking to him about, you know, why won't you go to church? And only to find out that he had had a church wounding that happened in his life almost 40 years before, and he had refused to forgive the church, the people that were involved. And so he covered up all of this. He knew what to do and wouldn't do it. And he covered it all up with activity. And he ended up with certificates on his wall and medals and accolades and in his basement ranting and raving and fussing and spinning and angry at the thought of forgiving somebody or some people who had hurt him 40 years before. Be sure your sin will find you out. The bitterness that had been in him for 40 years that he tried to cover up with all this missionary work finally found him out. It came to the surface, and it ruined his inheritance. It ruined what should have been wonderful years, should have been the ability to go into churches and talk about the faithfulness of God and what he had seen in a life on the mission field. And he couldn't because he was so full of bitterness that he actually, in my opinion, hated the Church of Jesus Christ, but yet went to the mission field. I asked him, I said, why did you go to the mission field? He said, I went there to get away from the church. Were you called to the mission field? I asked him. He says, I really don't know if I was or wasn't. I just needed to get away. So you end up with certificates and medals and accolades and ceremonies and locked in your basement when it's all over. He knew to forgive. Isn't it ironic that you're representing a kingdom of forgiveness? You're representing the one who went to a cross so that we could be forgiven. The one who said, Father, forgive them. They don't know what they do, and yet you won't forgive. It's the ultimate irony, isn't it? If we represent the kingdom of God, isn't forgiveness our message? Aren't we supposed to be messengers of forgiveness? You know, Jesus himself said there was a man who owed a terrific debt, and he went to the master that he owed it to, and he said, forgive me, and over time I'll try to pay back everything I owe. It says the master was moved with compassion and forgave him his debt. But the same man went out and took somebody that owed him just a little amount of money compared to what he once owed. And he said, he took him by the throat and said, pay me what you owe me. When the master found out, he was irate and threw him into prison and delivered him to the tormentors. That's what the scripture says. This missionary was tormented. He was delivered to the tormentors. I have no joy in sharing this story. It was tragic. It was sad. I remember leaving there with such a heaviness in my heart saying, God, how can a man serve you all these years and end up so tormented? End up such a mess at the end of his days and such a horrible testimony to his family. the ones around him. He had kids and grandkids, but what an awful testimony. Grandpa, the former missionary, won't come out of the basement and just rants and raves against the church of Jesus Christ. Self-focus is the opposite of taking up one's cross and following Christ. It is. Now, we have a tendency to be focused on ourselves when we first come. I get that. I was, you are, or were. We come to Christ and it's all about me, my freedom, my this, my mind, my addictions, my everything, mine, which is great. It's like we're children in the Lord, aren't we? We're babes in Christ, as the scripture says we are. Like you, if you ever get a chance to hang around a toddler, that's all they talk about. Me, that's mine, it's mine, it's mine, mine. Mine, me, my. I'm hungry. It's never about anybody else, ever one time about somebody else. It's mine, that's my ball, that's my cartoon, that's my coloring book. That's my car, that's my rattle, that's my stick. It doesn't matter what it is, it's mine. Now that's cute until you get to be 28 years old. It's not cute anymore. The father would say, what's wrong with my stupid son? I mean, it's just not cute. When you get to be older, if let's say you're in the family business, you're expected to become a little more mature. You're expected to look out beyond yourself and to the business, in a sense, of the corporation that you're part of, or your family business. You're expected to get out of yourself and get into what the family is all about. But what about the kingdom of God? At some point, aren't we expected to kind of escape ourselves and become involved in what the kingdom of God is and why we are here on the earth as a church, the church of Jesus Christ? The scripture says, for example, whoever calls on the name of the Lord shall be saved, but how can they hear without a preacher? And how can they preach except they be sent? And if I'm not allowed to add a verse to scripture, but I can add a thought. And how shall they be sent unless they're willing to be sent by God himself? Unless they're willing to actually leave their comfort zone, go across the Jordan and go into that place and fight for somebody else. It's no longer about me, it's now about you. It's no longer about me. It's about the kids in this generation that are being lied to in their schools and being confused on every conceivable level. It's about the families that are being broken to pieces. It's about the people who are addicted and depressed and suicidal in society. At some point, it has to be not about me, but about them. In Luke chapter 15, there was a son, a father's son, and he, one day, I don't know, he just maybe thought, I want to smell the grass on the other side of the valley. And he just went to his father, Jesus said, and he asked for his inheritance. It's like when we are the sons and daughters of God, and we say, I want the freedom, I want the forgiveness, I want the giftings of the Holy Spirit. I want the good feeling that I get knowing that my sins are forgiven. The scripture says his father gave it to him, but he took it and he went into a faraway place from the heart of his father. And he spent all he had on riotous living. And in the original text, that riotous living means self-focus. Spent it on himself, on his own indulgence. He stayed on the wrong side. He wasn't fighting for anybody. He just was just looking for comfort. And please don't misunderstand me. I get that. Some of us have been so unhappy for so long that when you finally do get saved, you just want to enjoy life a bit. I get that. Without taking up a cross, your cross yet, at least anyway. And God understands that there is a point of healing, a point of learning, a point of just growing in grace. But there is a point of maturity as well, where we understand if anyone would be my disciple, let him deny himself or herself and take up his cross and follow me. Jesus said, where I am, there will my disciple be also. This young man, he went into the land of self-focus. Everybody is self-focused there. It's all about me, myself, and I. And maybe even went to a church that was like that. Everything is about you. Be your best you. row a better boat, have a nicer personality, get that big promotion on the job. Maybe the gospel he's listening to is all just about himself, just reinforcing his error as I see it. But you see, in the land of selfishness, it gets hungry. You can get hungry there. In the Christian life, because we're meant for so much more, when we focus only on ourselves, we start to starve. And that's what happened with this young man. He got so hungry that he even wanted to eat pig's food. He was starving and he started trying to reach out in the land of focus on yourself, and he's looking for somebody to give him something. But everybody is just as selfish as him, and nobody will give him anything there. And so one day the scripture says he comes to himself and says, I don't fully get my father's house, but it's better than here. I'm starving here. In my father's house, there's nourishment, and there's plenty of it. And so he gets up and heads home. You see, his sin found him out. That's what happened. His sin of neglecting to do what he was called to do found him out. It found him out because he became, as a son of his father, he was starving. Do you understand? You might be here today and you might be a child of God, but maybe you're spiritually starving inside and you've come here today saying, God, what is wrong with me? Why am I so unfulfilled? Why am I spiritually starving all the time? Why am I just always just struggling not to eat pig's food? What is it with this walk that I have? Does it just not work for me? And he got up and he just said, I don't fully get my father's house, but I know there's something there for me. And he got up and he started heading home down the road, and he didn't quite know what to expect. I think I know that I've failed. I think I know that I've not been the son that I'm called to be. I think I know I've not been about my father's business. And is he going to reject me? And he gets up and he's so far away. But as he's coming towards the house, how shocked he must have been to see this old gray-haired father come running down the road towards him. And he's not sure. Is he going to reject me? Is he going to put out his hand and say, no farther for you. You could have represented my house, but you went off into the land of self-focus and you indulged everything on yourself. You deserve everything you got. He didn't know what to expect, and how shocked he must have been when his old father put his arms around him and embraced him and kissed him on the neck and hugged him like he'd never been hugged before. Be very, very sure of this one thing. If you head up towards God, if you've not been and you're aware you've not been what you ought to be, if you have neglected truth in some matter, know this. When you head towards God, be very sure he will get to you before you get to him. Be very, very sure that he loves you.
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3: It is The Well, the voice of life. I'm Bill Bompas. Stick around. Coming up next, we have Green Acres Church in Tyler with Pastor Michael Gossett right here on The Well. But first, I want you to hear this amazing Lord's Prayer. I think it's going to touch your heart, and you might even chuckle a bit.
8: Our Father who is in heaven.
9: No, our Father.
8: Our Father.
9: Who is in heaven.
8: Who is in heaven.
9: Hallowed be your name.
8: Hallowed be your name.
9: Hallowed.
8: Hallowed be your name.
9: Just hallowed.
8: Hallowed.
9: Hallowed.
8: Hallowed.
9: Hallowed.
8: Hallowed.
9: It be your name.
8: Be your name.
9: Your kingdom come.
8: Your kingdom come.
9: Your will be done.
8: Your will be done.
9: On earth.
8: On earth.
9: Just as it is.
8: Just as it is in heaven.
9: Just as it is.
8: Just. No. That's not how it goes.
9: Just.
8: Just how it is in heaven.
9: Just as it is.
8: Just how it is in heaven.
9: Give us this day.
8: Give us this day our daily bread.
9: And forgive us. Let me guide you. And forgive us.
8: And forgive us.
9: Our sins.
8: Our sins.
9: As we forgive those.
8: As we forgive those.
9: Who sin. Against us.
8: Against us.
9: Lead us not. Into temptation.
8: Into temptation.
9: But deliver us.
8: From evil.
9: For yours.
8: Is the kingdom.
9: And the power.
8: And the glory.
9: Forever.
8: Amen.
10: Mwah. Love you, baby girl.
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12: The tongue may be a small member of our body, but remember James' analogy, like the rudder of a ship or the bit on a horse's mouth, its impact outweighs its size. If you want to track that down, that's James 3, 1-12. Given that reality, how might we do a better job at finding the right words to say? Well, let me share some thoughts that might act as a biblical mouthwash. Resolve to talk less and think more. Proverbs 17:27 talks about how in a multitude of words, sin is not lacking. We often say things because we can say them rather than because they are sound and reasonable and need to be said.
11: I hope you enjoyed today's Minute of Truth. 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
13: God sends out his word like an arrow to its target. 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
17: Hey, good morning, everybody. Welcome to Green Acres Baptist Church. We're glad you've joined us. We're here in the heart of East Texas. And before we continue, I just want to make sure and invite you to come be a part of any of our worship services every Sunday at our Tyler campus, our Flint campus, and even in Espanol. We'd love to see you, as we say around here, to shake your hand and hug your neck. Well, Pastor Michael today continues a very important series in the book of Luke. Today's message is called Kingdom Authority. Now, have you ever considered that there is an authority in your life? Most of us flinch a little bit. We don't want people telling us what to do. Well, we have a God who loves us, who absolutely has authority over our lives. And today's message addresses that. So let's join the service already in progress.

0: Father, we worship your name. With an undivided heart, we think of you and all the promises you've spoken and are so overwhelmed and thankful that we have been set free because of the blood of Jesus and the resurrection of Jesus. Lord, we know that it wasn't cheap for you. You gave your one and only begotten Son so that all those who might believe in him would be saved. Forever you are holy, Lord. It is our joy to praise you today. It's our joy to sit under your word today. Grow us, Holy Spirit, in the likeness of Jesus. Create in us clean hearts, Lord. Help us worship you always in spirit and in truth. We love you. We love you. In Jesus' name we pray. All God's people said, amen. You may be seated.
1: All right. Hey, you know, today is a special day that we get to celebrate together. Not only do we get to gather together as God's people in worship, come under his word together, but we also get to celebrate the 25th anniversary of the one and only Jen Dixon. Jen, will you just stand up so we can celebrate you, just to thank you. 25 years. We're so grateful for Jen. There are two things that I know that Jennifer hates. The first is public recognition. And the second is when I call her Miss Dixon, all right? So she doesn't like those things. So we tried to compromise on today. But if you see her out in the foyer, make sure you just give her a hug, tell her thank you for her faithfulness. She's had to deal with Pastor David Dykes and now me, all right? So nothing is fun about her job now, okay? So it was great when David was here. Hey, if you have your Bible, open with me to Luke chapter 16. And we're going to be studying specifically verses 14 through 18. And, I want to draw your attention. You know, sports today has gotten a little wonky, all right? Think about this. Every game that you watch, whether it's college football, NFL, baseball, soccer, whatever it is, all right? Tennis, anyone? Okay, ping pong, no one, all right? But all of these sports, listen, so not only in the college industry has NIL kind of made some things strange, but now this whole replay system is really bad when it's not in your favor. You know what I mean? It's great. Like, so if you know that there was a drop pass and then they just kind of covered it up and you can see on the replay that it was a drop pass, but they called it a complete pass, then you are yelling at the TV if it is not your team that wants the pass. But if not, you're like, hurry up and snap the ball before they catch you. Y'all know what I'm saying? That's just how it is. And it's interesting because when you think everyone in their seat, at home, in the stadium, wherever you are, and you're watching whatever sport you love to watch, I mean, don't we always know what is better? Always. I mean, we could have called the fact that that play would not work 1,000 times, right? My wife, all the time, when we're watching, you know, whatever, football together, and she says to me, why do they keep trying to run the ball? It's not working. It didn't work last time. It's not working this time. And I'm just trying to explain away a little bit because I kind of don't know what I'm talking about either. But I try to explain in the same way. I'm like, listen, I mean, you can't just throw every single time. Then it's going to put undue pressure on your quarterback. They're going to know what's coming. And so then everyone's going to be covered. So you got to keep them surprising. You got to run the ball, establish the run game, you know, keep the tackles, you know, surprised. All right. Run it up down their teeth in between the tackles. All right. And Kay's just looking at me like, no, but it doesn't work. Okay. She knows better. Right. But then all of a sudden, when some play happens, everyone on the sidelines or while you're watching, you know that they were out of bounds at this line mark or whatever. But it doesn't matter, does it? It does not matter what our opinions are of any game. Nobody calls me and asked me about their offensive scheme. Nobody cares about the opinions we have. Why? Because everybody has an opinion, but not everyone has authority. See, there is a difference, though, when the guy in the striped shirt with the britches too tight, when he gets his headset on and he's looking at the replay television and he's looking at it up close and he's determining whether or not the pass was complete or not, or where the runner went out of bounds. He's looking at it, and then when he says something, everybody listens. When he says, this is the final decision, nobody, you may be complaining still, but no one is questioning whether or not that is the decision that has been made. Why? Because he's not basing his decision on opinions formulated, hopefully. He is basing his decision on the authority that has been given. You see, all of us, I mean, it's funny to think about with a game that we appreciate, but what about when it leaves the stadium and enters your own heart in your own life? Like, who has the final word in your life? And I think most of us, because we're in East Texas, we're in the Bible Belt, I think most of us would say, well, man, God has the final word. And then if I were to say, God has a final word, you would most likely say yes and amen, meaning that you agree with that notion. The problem is that even though we may agree with the notion that God has the final word, when it comes to terms of clashing with our own lives and it clashes with our kingdom, who is going to win? And I think this is exactly what is happening with the Pharisees. This is exactly what Jesus is addressing in Luke chapter 16, verses 14 through 18. And it comes down to who has the final authority. You see, because Jesus is king, he has the final word. Not just over your life, my life, this church, this city, the world, the entire cosmos, it is all under the authority of God himself. And so as we read this text, I want us to really come to an understanding, okay, well, if God has the final word, what does that have to do really with my own life? So let's stand together if you're willing and able, just in honor of reading God's word together. And it says this, starting in verse 14, it says, the Pharisees, who were lovers of money, were listening to all these things and scoffing at him. And he told them, you are the ones who justify yourselves in the sight of others, but God knows your hearts. For what is highly admired by people is revolting in God's sight. The law and the prophets were until John. Since then, the good news of the kingdom of God has been proclaimed, and everyone is urgently invited to enter it. But it is easier for heaven and earth to pass away than for one stroke of a letter in the law to drop out. Everyone who divorces his wife and marries another woman commits adultery. And everyone who marries a woman divorced from her husband commits adultery. All right, let's pray together. Heavenly Father, will you help us, God, not just in reading your word, but God, we are asking, Lord, that you would help us to understand with clarity, Father, who really reigns supreme in our lives? Who has the final word? And Father, because it is you, I pray that today we would come under your authority in submission in every area of our lives. And it's in the name of Jesus we pray, amen. You may be seated once again. All right, so in this passage and the passages in the last several weeks, leading up to this moment, you can see that there is a clash of kingdoms taking place on the pages before us. Like this is really what Jesus is addressing. There is a clash of authority. There is a clash of kingdoms, meaning that there is an authority that either it is self or it is the Lord. You are either living for the kingdom of self or the kingdom of Christ. And there is no in between, right? We say this often, there is no gray area of whether or not you are following Jesus. You are either all in or you are out. There's no getting into heaven by the skin of your teeth. That is all nonsense. You are either covered in the righteousness of God, you are covered by the blood of Jesus, or you are not. And the reality is that Jesus gives us these passages so that we can know, so that we can know for certain whether we belong to the kingdom of God or not. Are we living for the kingdom of self, for the kingdom of this world, or are we living for the kingdom of Christ? Remember, this is when it kind of comes to a head last week. In verse 13, you see these two kingdoms clashing together. And it says in verse 13, no servant can serve two masters. That's two kingdoms colliding. No one can serve two masters, since either he will hate one and love the other, or will be devoted to one and despise the other. And then he leaves this: you cannot serve both God and money. And then everybody kind of cringes a little bit. Everybody then assumes, oh great, another preacher talking about money. You're supposed to laugh at that, but your silence is simply agreement, all right? That you're like, yeah, that's what I was thinking, you know? The problem is that we can't just skip through God's word. Like, we can't just pick out, man, this is really good for me. This is what I needed to hear. Hey, let me just give you a little word of caution. The Lord doesn't always speak for what you want to hear. He speaks by his grace of what we are desperate to hear. And it is gracious of God to expose areas of our lives that yet have come under the authority of Christ, because he is saying, listen, if you are struggling in this collision of kingdoms, you need to determine whether or not you belong to the kingdom of Christ. That's the point. And this is where he goes this week in helping us, that our values should reflect God's heart. This is exactly what is happening with the Pharisees right now. They are being exposed. They are being exposed. At the beginning, remember when we were talking in Luke chapter 15, and it was, hey, the Pharisees and the scribes were complaining about Jesus. Why? Because he welcomed tax collectors and sinners. I mean, what a crazy guy, you know, to welcome tax collectors and sinners. And so they're complaining about Jesus because he's being too soft on sin. Does he not know that those Gentiles, that the tax collectors, that those sinners are unclean? That he shouldn't be in contact with what is unclean? Does Jesus, this rabbi, not know any better? And now in verse 14, they move from complaining, from grumbling, to scoffing. Look at what it says in verse 14 again. The Pharisees, who were lovers of money, were listening to all these things and scoffing at him. All right, so what were they listening to? Well, they were listening to the things that we went over last week. They were listening to what Jesus was teaching in verses 1 through 13 about the subject of money, about material wealth, about what it should mean in our lives and how it should be invested in our lives, that we are either living for the kingdom of self or we are living for the kingdom of Christ. And one way to evaluate what you are living for is to simply look at what you spend on. Like, that's the gift from Jesus. Would you rather have to duck right now in the pew because you're scared of getting swung at by the word of God? Or would you rather stand before Jesus when it is too late and say, Lord, I never knew. I didn't know I was living for another kingdom. And Jesus makes it clear, is your spending going to be what saves you? Like, if you invest in the kingdom of God rightly, is that going to save you? Absolutely not. You cannot purchase your salvation. You cannot act. You cannot obey enough. You cannot be good enough. None of those things are going to enter you into the kingdom of God. But those who have entered will reflect something different. And what Jesus is teaching is, you're no longer going to reflect the things of the world. You're going to reflect the heart of God himself. That's what it looks like to be a kingdom citizen, according to the Apostle Peter. We are citizens of the kingdom of God, not of this world. And so how do I know? Here's a tool. Look at what you invest in. Jesus warns us over and over and over again. Listen, he even says clearly, where your treasure is, there your heart will be also. And the reverse also helps us. Your treasure reveals your heart. I mean, this is God's gift to help us understand where we actually belong. But once again, the way that Jesus talks about money is not money itself. Listen to this. What does he say about the Pharisees? They were lovers of money. You see, it's not about wealth. It's not about how much you have or how little you have. Listen, you have brothers who try to preach this prosperity gospel saying, hey, if you give to the Lord, then man, he's gonna give in return. If you act a certain way, you're gonna be rich. All you gotta do is think rich, you'll be rich. Listen, I've been trying to think rich all my life. It don't work, all right? It has not worked. But here is what Jesus is talking about. It is not about the amount. It is about what has your heart. Jesus is turning it inwardly. This is what Paul even tells Timothy in 1 Timothy 6:10. 6:10, it says, for the love of money is a root of all kinds of evil. And by craving it, some have wandered away from the faith and pierced themselves with many griefs. You see, it is not money. It is the love of money. It is what captures your heart. And Jesus says, there is not room for two different things to be capturing your heart. You're either captivated by money or Christ himself. You cannot serve two masters. In the same way, Jesus is expounding on that and says, because it is all about where your heart is. And if you want to know where your heart is, then look at where your treasure is. And then in verse 15, he says, you're the ones who justify yourselves in the sight of others. And here it is, but God knows your hearts. And then look at this phrase, for what is highly admired by people is revolting in God's sight. Listen, this is what Jesus is exposing, that the Pharisees were attempting to justify themselves by the way that they kept the law. And oh, by the way, in the bending of the law, they were able to actually get rich off of this whole religious system. This is what Jesus is exposing right here. He's saying, listen, you're trying to justify yourselves, meaning that you are working in order for others to think highly of you. The meanwhile, Jesus and the Lord knows exactly what is really going on inside your heart. That's what the Lord is exposing for us. This is what he is teaching us. Because whatever we think will justify us will have or inform our values in our own lives. It will form the values of your heart. Whatever you think is going to justify you at the end of the day. And that is what the Pharisees were clinging to. They were clinging to the law. They were clinging to their understanding of how that they should keep the law and how they were going to earn righteousness apart from faith, apart from true repentance. They created this whole scheme. And Jesus says, man, you're working hard, but the Lord knows where your heart is. Does it actually reflect God's heart? And then he says, he helps us understand that our message should reflect God's word. You know, whatever you value most is going to be what you talk about the most. I mean, that's reality, right? Whatever you're excited about, whatever you're upset about, those are the things that you are going to talk about the most. It's no different right here. Look at the way that Jesus transitions in this teaching. He says in verse 16, the law and the prophets were until John. Since then, the good news of the kingdom of God has been proclaimed and everyone is urgently invited to enter it. Jesus is talking about a specific message that has been proclaimed since the beginning. It is the message of redemption. And then he gives us a little insight here because I don't know about you, but John the Baptist is a peculiar character in Scripture. He's the threshold between the Old Testament and the New Testament, but he's not just a transition piece. He's the last prophet of the Old Testament. He is the new prophet of the New Testament. I mean, this is incredible in the way that the Lord puts this together, because John the Baptist is representative of the law, and now he's ushering in the kingdom of Christ. This is why in John chapter 1, verse 29, he says, "Behold the Lamb of God." He takes away, who takes away the sins of the world. And he's saying what Jesus is talking about right here is that the law and the prophets were until John, and then the good news of the kingdom of God has been ushered in. But all of it is this one piece, this one message of redemption from the beginning. It is all about the glory of God. It is all about the coming of Christ. The Old Testament was promising, and the New Testament is fulfilling everything that the Old Testament, that the prophets said would take place. And that is why in verse 17, he says this, "But it is easier for heaven and earth to pass away than for one stroke of a letter in the law to drop out." If we were to say it in common English today, we would say not one dot of the I, not one cross of the T, not one little iota, not one little stroke of a letter. Now, what does that mean for us? You see, from the beginning, God has preserved his word. That is why that we are a church of the Bible. That is why I did not skip this section of scripture. Why? Because all of it is God's holy, written, active, inerrant, infallible word of God that is good for us, that it corrects us, it rebukes us, it draws us unto the Lord. It is the living word of God that we can have a foundation under us that we can build on and live on. But the problem with the Pharisees is that they took the word of God and then they bent it in order for them to have personal gain. They abused the law so that they could lift themselves up and keep others out. And what Jesus is saying is like, no. Listen, it has been proclaimed so that people could be invited into it. And he even says urgently, like there is an urgency of the message that you and I proclaim. It is the good news of Jesus Christ. It is the good news that Jesus came and lived a life that you and I could not live, died a death that every single one of us in this room and around the world deserved. And he came back to life so that he could defeat sin, defeat death, and extend life to everyone who would believe in him. That is the good news that you and I are to proclaim. This is the message of God. But whatever is in you is going to come out of you. I'm not talking about some bad Whataburger, all right? I'm talking about what is in your heart is gonna come out of your mouth. Do you have the gospel of Jesus in your heart? Is this what is embedded in you? Because we can talk about proclaiming a message, but the only ones who can be effective in proclaiming the message of God are those who have the message of God in them, who live according to it. And this is the way that Jesus continues the transition. In this teaching, he says that our lives should reflect God's design. I'm gonna be honest with you. I've studied the Gospel of Luke before preaching this series, but every time I come to this verse, I always think to myself, what a strange place. Verse 18, "Everyone who divorces his wife and marries another woman commits adultery. And everyone who marries a woman divorced from her husband commits adultery." Is that not a strange place to put this in your mind? And we think to ourselves, okay, well, all right, this must mean something other than what it says. The problem is, no, it doesn't. All right, here's what Jesus is doing. He is actually using divorce as a case study of what he has actually been teaching up to this point. You see, the Pharisees were notorious for taking the law, adding to the law, putting particulars on the law so that others cannot keep the law, and then they would be the only ones who could actually keep the law. So then they would be the only ones who would be righteous in society. Instead, this is what the Lord actually spoke. Remember all the way back in Deuteronomy chapter 24, verse 1, it spoke about a man. It gave order to what would be an acceptable divorce to a degree. And in Deuteronomy 24, it speaks about a man divorcing his wife because he found something indecent about her. All right, that's what it says. Now, the problem is they took that law, indecent about her, or found out something indecent about her, and then they spun it in order to be able to divorce for whatever reason they wanted to. I mean, in fact, there are rabbis on the record, basically blessing a divorce because the wife did not cook that great. And the husband would come, well, obviously I found something indecent about her, okay? What Jesus is doing is he is taking this teaching that they have absolutely abused, and then he is exposing all of their lives. He is exposing the way that they live. Because remember in Matthew chapter 19, when Jesus was actually pressed about divorce, what does he do? He goes back to God's design. And now every single person in this room, you have been affected some way through divorce. It's just the reality of the statistics. And the purpose here is to not take this stick and beat you with about divorce. That is actually not what Jesus is doing. What he is doing is he is taking the stick of how the Pharisees are manipulating the law for personal gain, and he's actually whacking them with it. And so for us in this room, that those of you, you've been through a divorce, your parents have been through a divorce. Listen, nothing is beyond God's restorative grace in your life. The point here is to help us understand whether or not we are going to come under the authority of God's design, under the authority of God's word. That's really what this is about right here. And he is exposing something in the Pharisees saying, listen, you make the law all about you, but the law is in order for us to be drawn into Christ, not for us to shy away from Christ in shame and in guilt. What Jesus does is he wipes all of that away by his grace. And so if you're reading this and all of a sudden you feel shame and guilt over your life, listen, I'm gonna tell you, maybe there are some things that you need to do for restorative purposes. Maybe you need to go to somebody and ask for forgiveness. Maybe you need to repair a relationship. I'm not saying any of that. What I am saying is that the Lord is not beating you over the head with shame and guilt. He's inviting you to come under the authority of his word, to live in his design. Because this is what Paul even says. In 1 Corinthians chapter 6, verses 19 and 20, it says, don't you know that your body is a temple of the Holy Spirit who is in you, whom you have from God? And he says this, you are not your own. For you were bought at a price. So glorify God with your body. Glorify God with your life. Why? Because you are not your own. You know, in verse 11 in 1 Corinthians chapter 6, you know what it says? It says, after this list of sin that he gives the church at Corinth, he then says this, and some of you used to be like this. Can you imagine getting that letter from Paul? Some of you used to be like this. Some of us used to be like this. Whatever it is of your past, whatever it is you feel guilty about, whatever it is that you're ashamed of, whatever it is that even today you're thinking about last night and you're thinking about how you missed it again. Listen, whatever that is, listen to what he says. But you were washed. You were sanctified. You were justified in the name of the Lord Jesus Christ and by the Spirit of our God. You see, this is the gospel of Jesus Christ. What it means is that no one is too far gone. No past sin is too heavy to keep you down. Jesus Christ defeated it all. His grace covers all of it when we come under his authority. And so maybe you're thinking, I have not been living according to God's design. I have missed the mark. Your first step to come under his authority is to surrender your life to him for salvation. Maybe you're thinking, I'm not living according to God's design in my finances. You have a choice right now, just like the Pharisees. You're either going to come under his authority or you will end up scoffing and sneering at him just like the Pharisees did. Maybe you're thinking, man, my marriage is not according to God's design. This relationship that I have is not according to God's design. Whatever it may be in your life, you have a choice right now. You're either going to come under the authority of God or you're going to continue to stiff arm him and pretend as if you got it all under control. You see, it is God's grace that he would expose these things in our lives. It's so easy for us to look at the Pharisees and be like, man, what morons. Like they missed it. Like, of course, Jesus is calling them out, but Jesus is not just calling them out. He's calling us out. He's calling you out. He's calling me out. Why? Because his word is still active today. He's transforming hearts still today, and he's calling people into his covering under his design still today. The question is whether or not you will. Are you going to take a step of surrender today, or are you just going to keep on living, pretending like it's going to be okay? Why don't you just bow your heads and pray with me as we ask the Lord to help us in this? Because, Lord, we admit to you readily right now. Father, we try so hard. We try to cover up the shame that we are carrying. We try to cover up the guilt that we have. But Father, none of those things work. Lord, there's nothing we can do to get rid of the guilt. Nothing we can do to get rid of the shame except lay it all at your feet, who promises us that you will justify us and cleanse us and purify us and sanctify us. And Lord, we are asking that by your grace, you would do that today. And so, Father, whatever we are walking with, whatever we are carrying, God, we ask, Lord, that you would expose that in our lives so that we may come under your authority according to your design, that we would be proclaimers of your message and our hearts would be aligned with you eternally. In Jesus' name we pray, amen. As you look up, will you stand up with us? And I want to ask you this morning, if you know that God is drawing you, like either for salvation, maybe to join our church family, maybe to be baptized, maybe you just need somebody to pray with. Listen, we want to help you take that next step of faith. Whatever that is, we want to meet you right outside these doors at our connection suite. And we would love to pray with you or help you. Let's worship.
0: Sing together.

0: Well, what a powerful message from Pastor Michael. You know, our lives should reflect God's design. Now, if you were listening to today's message and you've got questions, or perhaps you were listening and you know, I think I need to just give my life to Jesus or join a church or be baptized, maybe you've made another decision. Well, we would love to help you with that decision. Simply text the word CONNECT to 903-525-1100. Follow the prompts. And as we say, get to know us as we're getting to know you. But you can also share with us any decision that you may have made. We would like to get some material in your hand and maybe follow up with you and see how we can serve you in your journey of faith. Well, listen, we're so glad that you have joined us today, and we look forward to seeing you again next time right here. Have a great week.
1: United, joined together for a common purpose, transforming lives with the truth of Jesus. It's who we are. It's what we do. It's what we pray for. Only the Holy Spirit can transform a life. We are dependent upon Him. We are dependent upon each other. Together, we strive to see everyone connect to Jesus, grow in the likeness of Jesus, multiply for the purpose of Jesus. Because of Jesus, the best is yet to come.

0: Let the church say amen. Amen. Let the church say amen.
1: Every Sunday morning, we choose to come together. Scattered across the country, we gather to worship, to pray, to grow. And as we join our local body of believers, we join a much larger network of churches. We come from different backgrounds, different places, different perspectives, and different lived experiences. Our churches, our languages, our cities, our communities, they are all different. But our Savior is the same. Our mission is the same. Our calling is the same. So while we choose to come together in our individual churches, we also choose to come together as Southern Baptists.
0: King of Jesus Christ. King of Jesus.
1: For 200 years, we've decided that our differences do not define us. Jesus does. We decided that what unites us is greater than what divides us. That what matters then and now is the Great Commission. And God has called us to go and make disciples. And so we continue to choose unity. And God has used that choice to create generations of missionaries sent to the far corners of the earth. We've baptized and made disciples. We've planted churches where there were none. We've raised up one generation of leaders to lead the next. We've met people in their deepest and most visceral needs. We've taken care of the widow and the orphan because we chose unity. And today, we are the next generation. How will we answer the Great Commission? We have the opportunity to choose to cooperate together, to give and to pray, to go, to work together to bring the gospel to those who have never heard it, to bring hope to the hopeless, healing to the sick, belonging to the lonely, joy to those in despair. And that happens because every Sunday morning, we choose to come together and support the cooperative program. The cooperative program, the financial fuel for reaching every person for Christ in every town, every city, every state, and every nation.
2: 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We'd love to hear how the Lord is using The Well to impact your life. More Bible teaching straight ahead, but first, an inspiring message here on The Well.
3: Here's the problem that I have seen in my own heart. In the Bible Belt, this is what I've seen. We have a lot of artificial intelligent believers. AI just takes all the information. AI is just a platform that's gonna steal information and just download it, and then it can regurgitate that information. And this is the way a lot of people live their lives in the Bible Belt. We download the right information. You know exactly what you're supposed to wear on Sunday. You know exactly what you should say. When somebody says, how you doing? You say, I'm doing great. How are you? I'm doing fine. Man, great to see you. Great to see you. And if somebody asks you, do you know what it means to be saved? Of course I do. Man, you have to trust in Jesus. We have a lot of intelligence about it. They're one of my greatest fears for us as a church. Is that we have a lot of zombies, a lot of these artificial intelligent believers walking all around us who are still broken. They're still relying on their own works. They're relying on what they have done. They're relying on even the knowledge that they have. Yeah, I know what it means to be saved. And yet there is nothing different about my life. There's nothing different about the way I live. There's nothing different about the way I think. And what Paul is saying is that's because you have a circumcision physically, but not of your heart. Maybe you know what to look like on the outside, but Jesus Christ has not entered your life and transformed your heart. And this is Paul's warning to the Bible Belt of America. Stop pretending to be Christians and surrender your heart to Jesus, because it's for your eternal good. It's not just going to impact you today. It's not going to impact you tomorrow only. It's going to impact the way you lead your family, the way you lead your marriage, the way you love others, serve others, and all of these things that Paul has taught us up to this point. He's saying you cannot fake your way into eternity. You may be able to fool the church, but you cannot fake Jesus. You know, God could have sent me anywhere, but I believe that God has given me a heart for the people of the Bible Belt who claim to be Christians, and yet they are far from God. And church, what if we were that people that understood, and that we would press into people's lives, and that we would no longer be okay with these answers to just brush us off, but rather we would press in and pursue people for Jesus Christ. Maybe first, and for all these years, maybe this is the missing piece you've been pretending. You've downloaded a lot of information, but at the end of the day, you're still fake. Maybe today, Jesus, by his grace, is waking you up in the same way he woke Paul up. Surrender today.
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0: The name of this program is Refresh, where we explore the message in the music. 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